0: both of these players that people are talking about. Make the case, Jackie, for why Paige is a player that you want to start a franchise with.
1: I think she's the fan favorite. Like, her teammates want to play with her. Everyone likes her. There's not like a divide between her fandom, I would say. So I think that she is just so well-rounded on and off the court. And I think that's why a lot of people really mess with her. That's just my opinion.
0: Yeah, you know what's interesting? When you look at basketball, oftentimes you have players that are loved, right? People that are respected, people that people want to play with. And then you have another bucket of people that you don't want to play against.
1: Right.
0: People that are true competitors. Like, if you think about Diana Taurasi, people probably, it was hard to think of, to, if you're a top player, it's like, ooh, do I want to go play with DT? Because DT is dominant and she runs the show. And she was one of those people that you did not want to play against, right?
1: Right.
0: But there's another category of her right hand in Sue Bird, who was very welcoming. Both played the point guard position, right? Just different vibes that emanate from star players. It's okay if Paige is the type of player that can attract, whereas Caitlin is the ultra super competitor that dominates in her own ways. So I feel like it was fine. I think people are speaking to, as you mentioned, the unifying element of Paige Bueckers, where she can, any top player would be like, oh, I could play alongside Paige. She'll pass me the ball. She can score. She's efficient, all those types of things. And then there are people that want to play with Caitlin because it's like, I want to win.
1: Right.
0: And I want to win at all costs. To me, it's fun.
1: Great breakdown. I love the comparison with DT and Sue. That was right on.
0: Thank you, friend. Thank you, friend. All right. Breakout season. I love this one. Dominique Malonga and Rekia Jackson both share the number one spot when it comes to votes at 15%. Dom had a really good season at Unrivaled. She dunked multiple times. Oh, hey, look at this. Dom dunked multiple times at Unrivaled. I think a lot of people started to see things connect because very similar to how we're talking about Awa Pham being 19 years old, going into the WNBA, Dom was young too, and she just has to learn through experience. And then Rekia also has a great opportunity in Chicago, surrounded by multiple vets. And I think a lot of people will see her as being motivated, playing with the Sky. These are solid picks to you, right?
1: Yeah, super solid. I mean, I think all of them in their own right are going to be able to prove themselves and have really strong years. I think Malonga has such a tremendous upside because of her size and everything that she could do. She's so athletic and she hasn't even scratched the surface. And then you got Rekia, who can play multiple positions and just kind of do it all. So it's going to be really fun to see.
0: Now here's another spicy category. 2026 Rookie of the Year. I was surprised by the sheer number of voting percentage in favor of Olivia Miles. Olivia Miles, the number two pick to the Minnesota Lynx, had 73% of the GM's votes, whereas AZ Fudd had 20%. Now, this is where it comes to which team do you go to? Because AZ is going to be in a, you know, very loaded backcourt alongside Paige Bueckers and Arike Ogunbowale, who, you know, re-signed with the team. But you see Olivia Miles, she has so much opportunity. She is going to be running the show. And one thing that Shel Reeves said last year is that we kind of want to move Courtney back to her true position, which is off the dribble shooting guard. Now you bring in Olivia Miles, who's going to be coached by Lindsay Whalen, who can really help her understand the game at the highest levels. I think the opportunity for Olivia is through the roof, knowing that they're probably starting a number of games without Nafisa Collier as well. So she's going to have to lead immediately. So I wasn't surprised. It just is unique when the number one pick is not necessarily favored, especially to this margin, Jackie.
1: No, for sure. But I don't know how many times you've watched Olivia and AZ in person. I've seen them multiple times. Olivia is so good. I support what the rankings came out with. And I think that she would be my rookie of the year as well. She reminds me of Chelsea Gray. I think she has so much potential and just so much upside as well. Like, I cannot wait to see how she translates to the league, and especially with Lindsay Whalen helping her. Like, she's got all the support in the world.
0: She does. You know, watching Olivia Miles play, there were a number of possessions, Jackie, where I'm like, dang, if her teammates could only make that shot.
1: Yeah.
0: Oh, if they could only catch.
1: Well, they will at this level.
0: They will. At this level, they will.
1: Yep.
0: Last point, though, that the GMs voted that I thought was interesting. Which change to the league will require the biggest adjustment? They voted developmental player spots at 42%, followed by the expansion teams, the CBA, and the World Cup break. So those who don't know, this is a World Cup year for women's basketball. And so there will be a break in the WNBA season for the national team players to go and compete, and then they come back. But, you know, I'm not going to lie. The developmental spots are interesting because players or even GMs, they're like, do we sign this rookie to the roster or do we know that this rookie's not going to play and instead let's just have them on a developmental contract? I don't like how it's like having the rookies on the outside looking in, but I do like that there are more spots available for players to be with teams over the course of the season. How have you managed this? I know you're on the agent side and you're going to have to, you know, sort of sort through how your star young players find their way on their teams.
1: I see it as a positive, like adding the DP spot just gives these players an opportunity to be around the team, to be on the team, to travel, to have an opportunity to make the roster, and they can play up to 12 games. So I think it's a great spot to be in. Obviously, everyone wants to make the roster, but now that they have that spot available, it's only a way for them to get better and to be able to acclimate at a little bit of a slower pace. So I'm with it. I love it.
0: Yeah, I like it as well. More spots available, more opportunities for experience and to make your dreams come true, to really make it in the WNBA. I always love Jackie anonymous surveys because it's like, tell me how you really feel. Right. Now we know how the GMs really feel. True. And it's cool. It's cool to see the excitement going into this WNBA season.
1: Absolutely.
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13: We live in the middle of nowhere. We don't even get pizza delivery out here. My kids are probably the pickiest eaters in the world, but the cool thing about Instacart is that I can choose the right replacement. So I know there's always a backup plan. And out here, that really matters.

0: It's time for The Breakdown, where we talk about the most important stories that you need to know in hoops. It's time now for the first ever top chart for WNBA contenders. These are my rankings. Don't be mad at me, y'all. This list, in the word of Stephen A. Smith, is fluid.
1: I'm low-key mad at you for this list, but that's okay.
0: You know, I just watched the Michael Jackson movie, and in my head, I started hearing, want to be starting something, got to be starting something. I'm going to be starting something. Okay, yeah. All right, let's do this. At the one spot, no surprise here, the Las Vegas Aces. They are the reigning champs. They have the four-time MVP. They have won three championships, and it feels like 3 years, but it's really just a couple more than that. They have, obviously, Asia Wilson. They retained their core in the offseason. Chelsea Gray, anytime people doubt Chelsea Gray, you know what she does? All she does is win, win, win, no matter what.
1: For sure.
0: Jackie Young, huge, because this was the year that Kelsey Plum departed to Los Angeles. People were going to say, who can step up? Jackie Young absolutely stepped up. And you know who I've liked back? This was my former teammate, Kennedy Carter. Kennedy Carter is a bucket.
1: Yeah.
0: And I know that the point guard position was the area that they wanted to bolster up because Chelsea, remember, a year or so ago was dealing with injuries. You lose Plum. You need someone to help bring the ball up. And now you have Kennedy Carter, who is lightning in a bottle. She is a tough bucket. So they got better. They got more depth in that position. And can you talk about their post players, Jackie?
1: So we got Nelissa Smith, Brianna Turner, and Cheyenne Parker down low, which I think is a great group. Adding Breezy Turner is going to help alleviate some of Asia's minutes and also Nelissa's minutes. And then you have Nelissa, who's going to have a full season with them because she came in at the middle of the season last year. So I think they're just going to get better in that area. And then also can't forget about Dana Evans and her 3-point shooting. I just have to throw that out there. But Kennedy, go ahead.
0: No, I was going to say, and Jewel Lloyd, you're talking about Dana Evans as well. Jewel Lloyd coming in off the bench. And now with Kennedy Carter, she doesn't have to run the one, Jewel. She can get back to her true shooting position, which is two, right?
1: For sure. Yeah. And just Kennedy Carter is just going to be such a bolster of energy for them. And I think in that second group, when she comes in, she's going to have to score. And that's going to be really good for her because that's what she's really good at.
0: Oh, my gosh. That's her cup of tea. Kennedy has a soft spot in my heart as my former teammate. We went through the trenches in LA, and I'm excited to see her back in the league, and I know she's going to be instant buckets.
1: For sure.
0: All right, at number two, the New York Liberty. You know, one of my favorite. Here's a quick story about the New York Liberty. I guess we're celebrating
1: all these
0: here.
1: Hand Big gestures. Ellie.
0: Big Ellie sent the balloons. So I'll never forget, I was playing against the Liberty, and they have one of the best third quarter to fourth quarter entertainment plans, other than like even Ellie, because I think that's when she performs. But that's when their cheerleaders go up and they go L, I,
1: oh, yeah.
0: B, E, R,
1: it's a vibe.
0: T, Y, New York Liberty. So I was coming out of a timeout playing for the Los Angeles Sparks, and they were doing that. And what they do is like their cheerleaders run up with a letter L and all that stuff. I almost got hit with like a backflip.
1: No.
0: By Y.
1: Oh, no.
0: By Y.
1: Tragic.
0: It doesn't matter. Everyone here in New York brings the energy, even the cheerleaders. Let's talk about this team. They have talent. They have depth. They have versatility. Brianna Stewart, Jonquel Jones, Satu Sabally, the huge big addition, literally. Sabrina out for the start of the year, but this is a squad that gets Benaja Laney back, which is amazing. But also, this is probably the biggest squad. Can you imagine this? Like, their lineup potentially being Sabrina at the one. Respectfully, Sabrina's trying to hold it down, right?
1: Right.
0: As all guards, like 5'10 or so. Who do you play? You could play Leonie Fibich at the two, right? Satu Sabally at the three. Leonie is, what is it?
1: 6'1".
0: 6'2".
1: Yeah.
0: 6'2". Satu, 6'3". You have 6'4", Stewie, and then JJ at 6'6". And then they brought back Hanshu, which, by the way, I completely forgot. Hanshu, she's a legit, how tall is she?
1: She's tall. Yeah, she's up there.
0: Hanshu was back. She was getting buckets. You have Marine Johannes, number of players. And I think the interesting factor is going to be the new coach, Chris DeMarco, coming in off of Golden State Warriors success, right? Now head coach of the New York Liberty. What is the system going to look like? He is truly a proven winner, but what is this new look New York Liberty? That's at my number two spot. Okay, I'm going to keep it pushing to number three. I have the Indiana Fever at number three in my top charts. This, to me, is their year. It's going to be a great year. because their big three is back, God willing, staying healthy, right? You have Caitlin Clark running the one. And I know people, you know, she said, I believe, and it's always good when athletes manifest things for themselves, but I believe I'm the best transition player in the WNBA. Now, I immediately started thinking, oh, there's Kalia Copper, who's excellent downhill alongside her teammate, Alyssa Thomas. There are a number of really solid, you think of Brittany Sykes getting downhill.
1: Sabrina Ionescu.
0: Transition players. Sabrina, you're right. You got to guard her once she crosses half court. But there is a case for Caitlin. One thing that I noticed that Caitlin Clark does that no one else does, and she pulls it off so well, when she gets outlets, you know this, Jackie, when she gets outlets off of a made or a miss, she doesn't run straight up the floor. She actually hits you diagonally, which is wild because she likes to get to a right-handed step-back shot in transition, but also diagonally, she can hit you with a no-look pass. And so Caitlin's ability to pass in transition, she's so good with the full court passes, right? But if she's not making those passes or hitting you with a no-look, she's setting you up to hit her step-back signature vintage three that we all saw her make history time and time again with. So I'm not mad at her saying that. Aaliyah Boston coming in as a true vet, a center. She's been battle-tested. And our favorite, Kelsey Mitchell. Family to us.
1: BTG.
0: Kelsey Mitchell had a career year last year for the Indiana Fever. She's the longest tenured member of the Indiana Fever. I don't know how people, like, you have to fall in love with Kelsey Mitchell. After playing in the semis of the WNBA playoffs, she got injured, unfortunately, and she said it's because I hooped until the wheels fell off. Literally, her wheels fell off. That's how much she cares about the game of basketball.
1: Yep.
0: So, Jackie, the Indiana Fever are my third team in the rankings.
1: I love them. I think they're such a stacked, great roster. The only thing I worry about them is on the defensive end, but then you add Raven Johnson, who I think is going to help and be able to alleviate some minutes for Caitlin Clark and giving her a little bit of a break. And then you got Mo Billings who can run the floor with Caitlin. Like, it's going to be a fun squad to watch. I think they got better for sure.
0: And when you think about defense, Sophie Cunningham, not afraid, as we all know, to stir the pie.
1: She's an annoying defender.
0: She is. She really is. Speaking of Raven, I am so excited to watch her play, watch her compete. This was a moment that I absolutely loved, that she was just having vibes and having fun with her squad. Take a listen.
2: Aaliyah Boston jersey.
3: Come on, Raven.
2: Better get you one of these.
4: 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Turn me into a Caitlin Clark.
2: You?
4: I'm her.
3: Raven.
2: Yes.
3: Let's go.
2: Sorry. 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
13: There are auctions going on right now. So what are you waiting for?

0: All right, it's getting hot. The hottest headline, the hottest ticket was to the Met Gala. So let's break down the looks. Angel Reese looked like an angel that she is. We know she's a Victoria's Secrets angel. She wore a custom pink off-the-shoulder Altazura dress with billowing sleeves and a high leg slit. I love this. Angel is in her very high fashion bag. It's like she's going with the effortless looks where it's like, it's just fashion and I'm wearing it. You know, it's not like she's trying to do the most. She looks just elegant and effortless. And her hair, everything was just tea. Well done. And happy birthday, Angel Reese.
1: Happy birthday. Yeah. For me, it was just a classic look, like very elegant. I liked it a lot.
0: Completely agree. Now, the statement came from Asia Wilson, who was a goddess in gold. She wore Prabal Gurung gold textured column gown with some cape sleeves. The moment we saw her, it's like, boom, she looked like an Oscar trophy. She looked like the trophy that she is and has.
1: Literally.
0: Multiple, like her whole closet of trophies. I like the sleeve because it moved well with move. She just looked, in one word, Jackie, for me, very statuesque.
1: I love that. She, for me, if it was one word, it's like royalty and kind of like Cleopatra-ish, but she was fantastic. I've never seen her look that good.
0: And I like how she goes with it with the hair, because like we'll see different looks. She switches it up,
1: but
0: it always meets the moment. Paige Beckers, an underrated but so flawlessly executed custom three-piece coach. Shout out to Coach suit, which featured multicolored graffiti blotches and intricate beading across it. This was so Paige. One, she had the smize down. She was like giving the whole sultry look. Hair with a little like, you know, volume texture tease. The suit, I love a good suit and I love multicolors. It just hit. This was so Paige. She knows how to do the whole androgynous, like a little mask, a little femme.
1: Yeah.
0: Paige nails it every time.
1: Yeah, she was, it was so neutral. It was so fitting. Her makeup, her hair was just beautiful. And then she had the little swag with the suit. It was great.
0: If you were going to wear one, I'd for sure say you would have
1: 1,000%. We already know the answer to this.
0: And if I were to wear one, I probably would have gone with what Gabrielle Union wore alongside D-Wade. So they went with Michael Kors. Gabrielle Union, sheer Michael Kors gown. And D-Wade also wore Michael Kors, black pants, black sheer shirt, paired with a tuxedo-style vest and Tiffany & Co. jewels. It was the hair for me for Gabrielle. That, to me, it was iconic, the shaping. And it just made me feel like our ancestors' wildest dreams were watching this in real time. I loved the, you know, they're just such a cool pair.
1: Yeah, they are. Yeah, they're so swaggy together. I love like the see-through in her dress. And then I love the sleeveless tux on D-Wade. Like, they just looked really good together.
0: Yeah, they got it. Couple goals.
1: Literally.
0: And speaking of couple goals, Steph and Aisha, they wore Balenciaga. Steph had a black, mind you, hooded trench coat over a sleek black suit. Meanwhile, Aisha wore a sheer black strapless dress over a solid black bodysuit. It was the hooded coat for me. I don't know if you caught that, Steph. Like, that was different. Steph always does something a little off the beaten path, but they both look good.
1: No, they look so good. I feel like as a couple, they have elevated their style so much throughout the years, and they just look so fantastic.
0: To me, they're the standard of cool parents. Like, oh, we have kids, but y'all can't tell because we gonna still look.
1: I'd be so happy with them as parents.
0: Right? The coolest parents out there.
1: Yep.
0: Everyone was 10 out of 10. We love the looks. All approved. Well done, ladies and gentlemen. Just make sure you pass us the invites next time, okay?
1: Please. Well. Okay. Especially Chinee.
0: Yeah, I was just saying that for me.
1: Yeah, for sure.
0: Thanks, everyone, for hanging with us during our WNBA preview. I hope you enjoyed us breaking down the GM survey and, of course, got you set for the 30th. Yes, iconic.

0: Pardon the interruption, but I'm Mike Wilbon. Kornheiser ran out of gas, so we're going to the pen to bring in the closer.
1: I'm feeling Frank. Let's do this.
0: Yeah, I'm ready. Huh? Are you as good as Danny Palencia as a closer? Are you that good?
1: Not yet.
0: Okay. He's been hurt, but he came in to get one important out last night, but we'll get to that.
1: Let's see what he does against the Yankees.
0: Yeah.
1: In October.
0: Welcome to PTI. The old grump has the day off. So I am joined by our great friend, the host of Starting Lineup on Sirius XM Radio, Mr. Frank Isola. That's a lot of energy for a Monday.
1: They must have.
0: I'm just saying.
1: They must have.
0: Man. Let's start. It's Friday. It's my Monday. Hey, you know what I'm saying? Been all over the world the last few days. We're going to start with the Lakers criticizing the officials after last night's loss to the Thunder that leaves them in a 0-2 hole. J.J. Redick said LeBron got clobbered all night and that the Thunder has players who foul on every possession. And Austin Reeves said he felt disrespected by crew chief John Goble, Frank, do the Lakers make any legit points about the officiating?
1: You know what, Mike? I think they did. It's not the reason they lost last night. The reason they lost last night, Shai Gilgeous-Alexander goes to the bench with about 10 and a half minutes to go in the third quarter, and they get outscored 32-17.
0: Yep.
1: You cannot lose the minutes when
0: SGA
1: is on the bench. Okay. Now, for their complaints, and this is something a lot of teams complain about, that out on the perimeter, Oklahoma City gets away with a lot. Right, so they're a very physical team.
0: Not just the Lakers complaint. The whole league is complaining about that.
1: Yep, exactly. And you wonder how that could keep impacting them. You know, Sam Presti, their president, is saying this isn't good that everyone's constantly complaining about
0: this.
1: But Mike, you know this: everything that J.J. Redick said last night, everything he'll probably say today, and shoot around tomorrow, is all about Game Three because that's the season for the Lakers.
0: It is.
1: You've covered a million of these series with Pat Riley, coach of the Knicks, Phil Jackson with the Bulls, going back and forth through the media all the time. This is old-school playoff basketball. It was a well-planned gamesmanship by J.J. Redick. It was smart. He has to do it, Mike. They're playing for their season again.
0: Smart and necessary.
1: Yes.
0: I mean, J.J. said exactly what he needed to say. Doesn't mean I'm buying it.
1: Yep.
0: I mean, I understand why he's doing it. And by the way, actually, I'm buying some of it because LeBron gets hit a bit, okay? He gets hit a lot. He gets hit too much. As big and strong as he is, and J.J.'s point about smaller players being theatric, nobody's as theatrical as the Lakers. No one. In the history of basketball, nobody's gotten the long end of the whistle like the Lakers. Okay, going back to when they hosed Sacramento to get the Lakers into the finals.
1: Luka. LeBron's an actor.
0: And we can bring
1: it
0: up to
1: movies.
0: Modern day. Luka has done it, and he seems to have rubbed off on LeBron, who did not do that the first 15, 18 years of his career. It's only lately. I get that. But it's not one of the top five reasons the Lakers are in a hole. Lakers aren't good enough.
1: Yeah.
0: They're not nearly as good as Oklahoma City. Neither is almost anybody else. And I don't know what they're going to do. Shai Gilgeous-Alexander is capable of a 38-42-point blow-up explosion, and he hasn't even done that yet. LeBron has been terrific, and they can't cash in on it. Austin Reeves had a great game last night. Didn't matter.
1: Yep.
0: We know who the better team is. And now the Lakers are fighting that uphill battle to try to figure out how to win one game.
1: It's hard to win when your best player isn't playing. Luka hasn't played yet. Oklahoma City is 6-0. And you mentioned about SGA. He's only scored 40 points thus far in the series. He is capable of a 35-point game.
0: Easily.
1: And when you talk about free throws, Mike, LeBron averaged 5.3 free throw attempts during the regular 40 points thus far in the series. He is capable of a 35-point game.
0: Easily.
1: And when you talk about free throws, Mike, LeBron averaged 5.3 free throw attempts during the regular season. He's taken 5 in the series, but guess what? SGA's taken 12.

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3: Time to get happy, people. Happy 67th birthday, Ronnie Lott. As much as Joe Montana and Steve Young led the legendary Niners offense and Jerry Rice, Lott held down that great defense, first as a corner and most famously as a safety. Lott was a 10-time Pro Bowler, 6 times first-team All-Pro, 4 times Super Bowl champ, and a first-ballot Hall of Famer. He once demanded the tip of an injured finger be cut off during a game rather than miss playing time. Niners tight end Jamie Williams told me in 1990, quote, "Ronnie is silent most of the time. When he wakes up, it's like a massive storm rising across the Plain States in the middle of a sunny day. The timing is always great. He's like a soft-spoken Lawrence Taylor," close quote.
4: I don't think of anything soft about Ronnie Lott.
3: Nothing.
4: You're quoting from your story. The staff here at PTI provided me with your story. You referred to him and Joe Montana at the time. They were locks for the Hall of Fame. You were right about that. How about in the same era, Mike, Ronnie Lott, who hit like a linebacker, Mike Singletary and Lawrence Taylor.
3: Amazing.
4: All played in the same conference.
3: Same conference.
4: Right?
3: Happy anniversary, Jadeveon Clowney. On this day 12 years ago, the South Carolina defensive end was chosen by the Texans with the first pick in the NFL draft. This, after a decorated career that featured his iconic backfield slam on Michigan's Vincent Smith in the Outback Bowl. In the NFL, Clowney's made 3 Pro Bowls over a career in which he's played for 7 different teams, though has never posted double-digit sacks in a single season, but he did have 8.5 in 13 games for the Cowboys last season and is currently, Ryan Poles, a free agent.
4: How about that hit? That has to rank one of the biggest hits in college football history. But for a guy that was a number one pick, and I think he will end up on a team, it'll be his 8th team. Is that a little odd to you?
3: It's a lot.
4: For a guy that's that talented?
3: People want stand-up pass rushing, sacks quarterback.
4: 8.5 sacks
3: inside
4: last year.
3: Too. Happy trails to the WNBA offseason. The league opens regular season play tonight. Storylines include the Connecticut Sun's last opener before becoming the Houston Comets Part 2 next season, the Toronto Tempo's franchise opener, and Flauje Johnson and the Storm taking on the team that traded her draft night, the Valkyries. Saturday features Paige Beckers and AZ Fudd and the Wings taking on Caitlin Clark and the Fever and a finals rematch of the Mercury and Aces.
4: Good job by the WNBA to schedule the last 3 number one picks, Caitlin Clark, Paige Beckers, AZ Fudd, for opening day, opening night. I interviewed Kiki Rice of UCLA. Are you aware that she's from this area? Are you aware of that?
3: No.
4: So she's
3: family extended Kiki Rice, who I'm rooting for in Toronto.
4: That's right. She's on the expansion Toronto Tempo. How about all the players from UCLA that got drafted? I interviewed them at the WNBA draft. I said, you know what? I used to think of you guys as an underdog. You're basically the Dodgers. You should have won.
3: That's right.
4: Right?
3: And they did.
4: No errors today. Clean show. We're running out of show. Let's go to the big finish. Former North Carolina quarterback Gio Lopez said there was no air playing for Bill Belichick, and football is fun again now that he's at Wake Forest. Your thoughts? When do they play North Carolina? A disgrountled employee? Join the club. We're all disgruntled. Novak Djokovic lost to a qualifier. How about that? In his opening match in Rome. Is that significant? 18-1 in those matches, but he's not on form before we get to the Roland Garros red clay. Darren Peterson says his cramping issues at Kansas were due to taking high doses of creatine. Your thoughts? I think a lot of teams are going to be scared off by the fact that he missed a lot of games this year. NBA draft lottery on Sunday. That's got to be a big deal. No, right? There's no Wimbanyama. There's like 12 or 15 deep. Last one, Canadian Sabres, Golden Knights, Ducks. Who you got? You intrigued? Golden Knights, and how about the Buffalo Sabres? Is that a good story? You all thought the Bills are great. Maybe it'll be the Sabres. We're out of time. Thanks for watching. I'm Frank Isola. And I'm Mike Wilbon. Have a great weekend, knuckleheads. And now, here's sports. There's a lot of Wake doesn't play Carolina this year, by the way. No Wake Carolina. That's too bad. PTI.
5: What's up, everybody? Welcome to another episode of the Schrager Hour. If you felt like the pressure of the draft and the excitement of the draft was massive,

0: this is now the downtime, and the Schrager Hour is going to take a little bit of a shift in which we're going to get to know coaches better. We're going to get to know general managers better. We're not just going to be asking pressing questions of who you're taking. It's going to be more, how'd you get here? What are you all about? Let's talk about what your team is going to be doing as we chart out the path for the following offseason and season. It is the first week of May. I spent last night watching a show on TV called The Pick Is In. It was on ESPN, and it gave us exclusive access to the war rooms between Las Vegas, Cleveland, and Dallas, and took us through the actual maneuvering of the first round of the NFL draft. It's pretty cool they turned this thing around. This was an NFL Films production. And we learned a couple of things. The first thing I thought was awesome to see was how these GMs kind of manipulate the board and play chess and try to figure out if they can still get their guy while moving back, or they have to move up to get their guy. Some big takeaways from The Pick Is In, which I encourage everyone to go find and watch. Number one, the Cleveland Browns general manager, Andrew Berry, really manipulated the draft board really well. They had three guys that they had their eyes on in the top 10. That was Spencer Fano, that was CeCe Mauinoa, and there was Jordan Tyson, the wide receiver out of Arizona State. They're sitting pretty there at six. And they could take any of those three players at six. But they knew, and based on Andrew Berry's intel, they knew that, well, the Giants might take offensive line at 10. So we've got to get, we've got to stay in front of them at 10. But we don't think Washington is going offensive player at seven, which means if Saints go offense at eight and the nine is the Kansas City Chiefs, we have to at least get before the Giants. So what they did was they traded with the Kansas City Chiefs, who wanted to move up and get Mansoor Delane. And the Browns said, okay, we'll sit pretty right here. And sure enough, what happened? Sonny Styles goes seven. Jordan Tyson goes eight, so they can't take him. But then they had their choice between Fano and Mauinoa. They take Fano at nine, who they very well likely were going to take at six. And in the process, they got some extra picks. I thought watching the actual conversations in that Browns war room was fascinating. I also thought Andrew Berry did a really nice job of being upfront with his owner, Jimmy Haslam, and the whole Haslam Sports Group, and also with his coach, Todd Monken. They make the trade, and Monken just gives them a little fist. They're like, all right, we're good. We got our guy. So they get Fano at nine. I love what the Browns did in this draft, by the way. I didn't do draft grades, and I didn't really like anoint winners, but I don't know if any team drafted better than the Cleveland Browns this year. And I guess that comes with a lot of eye rolling, because the Browns could very well win four games and very well be in the same spot they are, top 10, as they are every other year. Until they get their quarterback situation settled, we really can't grade. But in the meantime, last year's draft, Judkins, Fannin, Schwesinger, Mason Graham, I'll throw Shador in there. I mean, they stacked the roster with guys who are going to contribute and play. This year's draft, I love Fano. I love Concepcion. I love Denzel Boston falling to the second round. So the Browns did a really nice job, and this film gave us a real good look at how they were able to do that. The other thing was some of the interesting stuff between the Dallas Cowboys and their chase of Caleb Downs. So they weren't sure Caleb Downs was going to slip to 12, so they had to be nimble. But there was this like cool chess match, and I keep on using chess, but it is also like game theory, which if you want to get into the dorky analytics side of it, it's knowing what your other opponent needs and wants and then kind of play off that and using that as leverage to see what you want to get. So once Delane goes at six, it was Caleb Downs for the Dallas Cowboys, and we learned that. And the doc revealed that Dallas was aggressively trying to trade up to nine after the Browns moved down to nine. And they offered, Stephen Jones and Will McClay offered a massive first round spot. Dallas offered the number 12 and 20 for Cleveland's 9 and 24, which would have been, they move up, Cleveland picks up even more picks, and they still might have been able to get Fano Mauinoa there at 12. And then the Browns, knowing that they wanted one of those two players, said, we can't risk it. We're not going to move back to 12. They say no. Fano, who knows if he would have gone 10 to the Giants instead of Mauinoa, and at 11, they couldn't bank on anything. So they say no. And then the Cowboys have to like just like sit pretty and like hope they, and then they do manipulate the draft board just a little bit. Once Fano goes 9 and Mauinoa goes 10 to the Giants, they saw Caleb Downs. They don't want anyone else to get in front of them. That was their guy. They move up one pick, and it was cool to see Stephen Jones, Will McClay, and of course Jerry Jones, and then Brian Schottenheimer. I also liked the interplay between Schottenheimer and Jerry Jones. Like, these two were laughing. They were cool. Like, they were hugging. So Shoddy is a fascinating character in the NFL this season, because very quietly, and I'm not trying to go viral, I'm not trying to get ratings, none of this actually affects my bottom line or the tick on my interest at all. Like, the Cowboys are a really interesting team. The Cowboys are fascinating. Their offense last year was great. All right. Their defense were the pits. And very quietly, they beefed up their defense in free agency with the Gary trade, with bringing in Thompson, with bringing in different defensive backs. And then in the draft, I think getting Caleb Downs, Malachi Lawrence, then picking up linebacker and corner with two of their next picks in the following days, the Cowboys could be a team to be reckoned with this year. And it really all comes down to Shoddy, Dak, and I'm going to give you maybe the most interesting person in the NFL this season. All right, let's get the social media guys working here, because here's the clip. You ready? I always do this. I like to give a little preview of what I'm going to say. Christian Parker, the defensive coordinator of the Dallas Cowboys, might be the most fascinating person in the NFL this season. 34 years old, an absolute firebrand, like out of bed, like energy, beloved by players. And he comes from the rival Eagles, where he was a defensive back coach. He is now the defensive coordinator of the Dallas Cowboys. And the Cowboys wake up from this nightmare of last season where their offense was high flying and they traded Micah Parsons and they thought maybe they can get by. And then their defense was absolute crap. And they wake up from this nightmare like 8 months later, and it's, wait a second, we suddenly have Rashawn Gary. We suddenly have Malachi Lawrence. We still have Kenny Clark in the middle. And oh, by the way, we spent in free agency a little bit, and now we've got Caleb Downs and the new defensive coordinator, who, by the way, is going to be a head coach very soon if they have success on defense. I think Christian Parker, the delta, that's the term, the delta of adding Christian Parker, who, again, is just 34 years old, to this team over what they had last year. And this is nothing against Eberflus. It sounds like an anti-Matt Eberflus. It's not. But with the talent and with the young energy and new breath and new fresh voice, that delta is massive. And if the defense is somewhat serviceable, I'm talking top half of the league, you better believe the Cowboys are a playoff team, and you better believe the Cowboys are a Super Bowl contender. I said that on First Take, and Stephen A. was cracking up, laughing at me, and I got all the comments on Instagram and all the comments on Twitter. Here's Schrager trying to stir the pot, trying to get clicks, trying to get ratings. I know the George Pickens situation is a little murky right now, and I know that there are questions about a first-time coordinator, and I know that Dak hasn't gotten it done in the biggest spots the last couple of years when they needed him most. I also know that roster is getting significantly better by the day, and I know that Christian Parker is going to be an absolute catalyst on that defense. So my most interesting person right now in the NFL, shockingly enough, is a guy you might not have ever heard of. It's Christian Parker, the defensive coordinator of the Dallas Cowboys. The third piece to this show, which I thought was really interesting, was that Eagles-Cowboys dynamic. Remember, they've done deals before. I think it was Micah and Devontae Smith, and that was like 2021, and they had to trade with each other, and they got with the Giants involved because the Giants took I think Tony, they traded back, and then they also got another extra pick, and it was a whole thing at like 9, 10, 11 with the NFC East. Jerry Jones was shown specifically waiting for Howie Roseman to make the first call when they're sitting there at 20 and they want Lawrence, and they would have taken Lawrence apparently based on what we watch, and they're waiting, and he's waiting for Howie to call first, not for him to call Howie. Howie does eventually call, and they make this interdivisional trade, which I think is very interesting. And of course, the Steelers are on the back end of that. They were on the phone trying to, you know, talk to Lemon, say they might be taking him. Well, they weren't on the clock. Doesn't matter. That's all secondary. Eagles trade up to 20, get in front of 21, which was the Steelers. They get Mekhi Lemon. And of course, on the fallout, the Steelers take offensive tackle and they go a different route. But to see the Eagles and the Cowboys just like kind of working off each other, and you know, Howie's been doing this. I read this. He's been in the front office with the Eagles for 27 years. And of course, Jerry's been the owner of the team since 1989. So those guys have been, as much as they're arch rivals, to work a trade together is really interesting. Again, it was called The Pick Is In. Again, I have nothing to do with it. Schefter's all over it, and Schefter's on like 100 out of 10 in this thing. He's working the phones, and I got a trade. And, you know, it's great. It's good. It's really good behind-the-scenes stuff. It's fun to watch.
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8: A couple things that I would say are just big picture things I'm watching over the next couple weeks. One, the schedule release. We still don't have the day that the schedule release is going to come out. We were told it was originally going to be the week of May 11th. So May 11th to May 15th. Usually it's on a Thursday usually. So I was circling that date. Okay, probably May 13th or 14th, Wednesday or Thursday. And then today, Pro Football Talk, Mike Florio, you know, sprinkles out that it might be pushed back another week, which makes me wonder, like, what are they exactly waiting for? You have a, and I figure it's just Aaron Rodgers. That's the only thing I can think of, that they were going to give the Steelers 6 primetime games, and now they might give the Steelers 3 primetime games. But other than Rodgers, I don't know what would be the delay of a full week to get the schedule out. And even with that, if it's the Steelers without Aaron Rodgers and it's, you know, Will Howard or Drew Allen, I still think that's interesting. I still would want to see that. So this is my message to Mike North and Ani Bose and Blake Jones and all the folks at the schedule-making facility there at the NFL. Guys, come on. Come on. You got through the draft. Make the schedule. Let's go. It's time. I need to book my travel. I need to know where we're going Monday night. That's one thing I'm watching. Two, the Pickens situation will linger. And yes, it's the Cowboys. And yes, it's an agent, David Mulugeta, who is obviously Micah Parsons' agent. So it makes it very interesting how that dynamic goes. And also Pickens, the character himself. Remember, Pickens traded for a 3rd-round pick to the Cowboys from the Steelers and then exceeded all expectations. And then as it goes, on the last couple months, we're starting to hear things that maybe he wasn't the model teammate or he wasn't always the most reliable guy. I don't care. This guy was awesome. And I'm fascinated to see what the Cowboys do as far as if they're not going to give him the long-term thing. Like, how do they entice him to come back? Are they even going to try to entice him to come back? And then, yeah, he signed the tender, but like, does that mean long-term deal? Even though we said that's probably not going to happen this offseason. George Pickens situation, obviously interesting, as I did a whole bit about the Cowboys. All of that could be flushed down the toilet if Pickens doesn't want to play and Pickens is going to sit out. Well, we'll see what happens as far as that all goes. And then the last part that I think I'm watching from afar, I mentioned it last week, I'll keep on mentioning it. Like, what are the Rams doing? What are the Rams doing? And Stafford, we haven't heard from him. Kelly Stafford had a couple posts, nothing inflammatory by any means, but we haven't heard from Matthew. And Ty Simpson is there, but like, are we done? If we're done, we're done. But as I said last week, and I did the windy fingers, I just can't imagine knowing Les Snead, Sean McVay, knowing the ethos of that building and the bloodlines in that building, that they're just going to sit on their hands and be like, we're done. So when you see all these different disgruntled receivers, or you see all these different potential guys who you know are still on the board, Deebo, Jawan Jennings, and I look at a guy like Ayuk, like I'm just throwing names out right now, but I would be shocked if come December and January, the Rams haven't added some piece to that team, whether it be offense or defense. I'm not sure what it is. I can't imagine they took Ty Simpson, did a standard draft, and they're like, we're good. It's just not the way they are. So as I've got this Rams logo behind me here on this football, as if you're watching on YouTube or ESPN, I'm still watching them because Leslie doesn't sleep at night.
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8: With no further ado, he was the 2006 Big 12 Offensive Player of the Year. And now as we enter 2026, he is the coach of a team that's getting a lot of buzz this offseason. With no further ado, the head coach of the Cincinnati Bengals, Mr. Zach Taylor. Zach, what's up, man?
31: Not much. I appreciate that introduction. Yeah, that is brought up very often.
8: Let's talk about the 2006 Nebraska Cornhuskers. Let's give it a little love here. This is how we start the Schrager Hour. We don't go right into Dexter Lawrence talk. We start with the 2006 Nebraska Cornhuskers. Take us through that team. You were the quarterback. What do you remember?
31: Well, the award should have an asterisk. Adrian Peterson broke his collarbone.
8: So, is that right? Okay, so there's that same season.
31: It would have been some pretty stiff competition there. We had a good year. We went 9-3 and got beaten in the Big 12 championship game by my hometown Oklahoma Sooners. And I'm still a little bitter because that game was played in Arrowhead in December, which you can imagine what the weather was like.
8: Not fair.
31: And now they've since moved it to Jerry World down in Dallas, and these quarterbacks are throwing for 400 in the Big 12 championship game, and I didn't get that environment. So we came up short and weren't able to win the championship that year.
8: Oddly, I never put this together. So that's 06. You guys lose in that. And then you go in and you beat Mahomes in Arrowhead to go to the Super Bowl. Have you ever put those two things together? Like, I got my revenge?
31: I would like to have both. but, you know, and especially it was against my child. My dad played at Oklahoma. I was from Norman. So it was kind of a storybook setting to be able to play OU in that championship game. But they had a great team. And unfortunately, I threw three picks and we came up short.
8: Was that Ndamukong Suh on your team or no?
31: Ndamukong would have been a freshman.
8: And was he playing as a freshman? I don't remember.
31: He played some as a freshman. He took off more when Pliny got there 2 years later. But, yeah, he and I were in the same recruiting class. I was a JUCO kid and he was a high school kid. And then we were together at the Dolphins. And then we were together at the Rams.
8: Oh, that's great.
31: Suh and I have been together at three different places.
8: I love that. All right, so let's do the segue from one defensive tackle to another. I thought it was maybe the biggest move of the offseason, transactions-wise. You guys trade the 10th overall pick for Dexter Lawrence. You sign him to a deal once he comes in the building. Like, I don't know, is that doesn't seem to be typical Bengals huge swing move, and yet that was a massive trade. Take us through the trade, the conversations, and then what you've thought of Dexter Lawrence so far.
31: Yeah, it was thrilled to do it. Everybody in the building was on board. You know, our ownership and personnel really drove that and were able to get that accomplished for us. As a coaching staff, we just, hey, thumbs up. We'd love to have this guy. And they went to work. And, you know, it took place over several weeks. Those things don't just happen overnight. So they worked really hard at it and were able to get it done and gave us really a foundational piece for our defense that we can lean on and build around. And so Dexter's been unbelievable. You know, he's had great energy every day he's been in the building, and I've enjoyed getting to know him a lot better. He was in here, 10 minutes before this interview started. So I've really enjoyed getting to know him and watching him work.
8: Yeah, and when you say it's going on for weeks, is that you guys proactively calling the Giants, or them once his trade demands went out, it was like, oh, that, okay, red flag, let's go in and chase that one down. How'd that all go down?
31: You know, that's the part I step back from. It's, okay, I know it's a possibility, and I don't like to be involved in every second of it. You know, if we feel like it's going to happen, that's great. But I know, you know, our Katie Blackburn and Duke Tobin and Steve Radicevich, they worked really hard on it and got it all figured out. And their communication with New York was really good. And Joe Shane and all those guys. So just happy it worked out for us.
8: It's interesting because you look at the landscape of it. And we had on last week a guy, Arif Hassan, who is like one of these quants who looks at the draft board and does all the analysis as far as consensus big board. And the truth of the matter is, it played out exactly as so. The first defensive tackle was taken in the late 20s, Peter Woods. Was that part of it? You're like, we need defensive tackle. And at 10, we don't necessarily see a guy that hits that value. Dexter Lawrence, of course, exceeds all the guys in this draft.
31: Yeah, I think he's a proven NFL player, number one. So you know what you're getting when he walks in the door. He hit us at a spot that was obviously helpful for, I think anybody in the league doesn't want to turn down a premier D tackle, D end. So for a guy like that to be available, for us to be in a position where we could give something that New York would want and be able to make this trade happen, it was really a rare position for us to be able to be in, and we took advantage of it. And so it was a win-win for everybody. You know, it's a new coaching staff there in New York. They get a chance to start their process. We get a guy that allows us to hit the ground running here on defense. And so I think it just worked out for everybody, and we're excited about it. And then he and BJ Hill, you know, they have a tight relationship.
8: Long time relationship.
31: We traded for BJ from the Giants in 2021 at the end of training camp. And so I know that those two guys are really close. So for them to be reunited is fun to see as well.
8: Was BJ one of those guys once Dexter said he wanted out who was kind of texting you guys, hey, hey, hey, hey, or he didn't have anything to do with this?
31: I think BJ did a great job playing his role and letting Dexter know what it would be like here, you know, and because it's one thing if a player doesn't want to be here. But I think Dexter had heard enough and could see that this was a place that he could really flourish. And so I think BJ gets the assist there for sure.
8: I got to keep asking about the defense because you also added Jonathan Allen, who is a, you know, longtime NFL veteran who has done it at a high level. You add Boye Mafe, you add Brian Cook. Like, I know, I keep on saying it from this lens of, oh, wow, the Bengals, but I maybe shouldn't be surprised. But you guys really made it a point to beef up that defense with veteran talent this offseason. As we wake up on May 4th, you look at this defensive unit, it at least has the names, and it seems like there's great potential for this thing to really take off this season.
31: I agree, and we were able to add several guys on defense. You know, you mentioned Jonathan Allen and Boye Mafe up front. Brian Cook, who's a local guy for us. He's from Cincinnati, Mount Healthy. He went to UC, and get a chance to bring him back home has been awesome at safety. But then you just pair those guys with a lot of the young second- and third-year players that we already have in the mix. Those guys are really ready to take the next step as well. And so I think just the variety we have on defense of the veterans, of all the guys you mentioned, the young guys that are about to take a big jump, they'll all help each other reach their potential. And so it's a really good mix of guys that we got right now.
8: The big question amongst Bengals fans is the linebacker position. You guys did draft Cassius Howell, who was the SEC Player of the Year, comes out of Texas A&M, was given a first-round grade by a lot of teams. You guys get him in the second round. But that linebacker position still might be a question mark. What you have in-house already, do you guys feel pretty comfortable with the guys you got?
31: We do. You know, and Barrett Carter and Demetrius Knight Jr., those are two guys that we pressed into the fold early last year. Demetrius started day one. Barrett kind of took over that job midpoint of the season, knowing that the dividends were going to pay off, you know, at the end of the season, which they did, the experience those guys got, and then going into year two. So, and I think like any great linebacking core, when you beef up the guys in front of them, it makes their job a lot easier as well. So those guys have really worked hard all offseason. They're ready, chomping at the bit to get back on the field. So I really think those two guys are poised to take a really big jump behind all the veterans in front of them. And just with the year's experience of seeing what this league's going to be like. And so we're really high on their ceiling and the direction they're headed right now.
8: Great. That's the defense. And then we look at the offense, which has not had any issues the last few years, as long as Joe Burrow's on the field. You feel good about the offensive unit. Of course, you guys made some moves in the offseason to kind of bolster that. But as a whole, that entire roster looks like it's blue chip players across the board. How are you feeling as you go into the 2026 season?
31: Feel great. We got all 11 starters back. So, you know, everybody's back on offense and able to add some pieces in the draft that can come in here and compete. We got guys that are developing in year two. And so I think it's a really good mix of guys. And you add that with the things that we did on defense. And I think there's a lot of reason for excitement here in our building and here with our fan base. And now we just got to put in the work and go get after it.
8: Yeah. And then obviously you guys have such good offensive line play, but you added depth there also. I guess the question is, how do we keep Burrow upright? And how do we make sure Joe can make it through the season? Are there anything you can do strategy-wise in April, May, June, July to ensure that this guy can get it through the season?
31: I think probably our offensive line doesn't get enough credit for how they really played last year. And just when a guy gets injured, you know, there's a lot of blame that falls on their feet. But if you really watch the tape and watch how these guys played, we're really excited about where our offensive line is at. And especially with how our defense can play, you know, with the talent we've added over there, working to control games. And so – I feel very confident Joe's going to be in a great place for us and be able to maximize all the talent that he's got around him and be able to have a big year. But our personnel department's done a great job of giving us a lot of great players to work with. And now it's on us as coaches and players to get the work done and put our best foot forward when the season starts.
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7: You're the only head coach in the NFL that Joe Burrow's had. Take us through your relationship and the quarterback head coach dynamic that you two have.
8: I love working with Joe. I think we got a great relationship. Able to be transparent with each other on where we are at all times. And it's been fun just to watch him evolve over his 7 years in the league now, going into year seven. And he's got high expectations for himself. We have high expectations for him. And just, again, trying to maximize everything around him to make sure that we can achieve that success. But he's very hungry to get back out there on the field and get to work like the rest of these guys.
7: When you see him at the Derby or you see him at that Fanatics, you know, deal playing, like, is that stuff you're aware that he's going to be out and about? Or is that one you find out like the rest of us? Like, oh, Joe Burrow's at the Derby hanging out with the Raising Cane's guy. Okay. Like,
8: what, no, I don't keep tabs on his social life. The Fanatics part was that falls into my world as well. So we gave approval to do it. I did not watch it. I was at the Nebraska Vanderbilt Sweet 16 game or a round of 32 game, but I didn't want to watch that part of it. And fortunately we got through it and he was able to go out there and compete, which is what he's all about, and, you know, promoting the league. And so I think that's all great, but we got through it. Now we focus on the Bengals.
7: Yeah. And of course you've got those two receivers in Higgins and Ja'Marr Chase. I don't think there's a better duo in the league. When you look at that wide receivers room, and it goes deeper than that, obviously, with my guy from Princeton, Yosevas, and we go right down the list, it is as deep and as talented as any group. What's your expectation for them as far as what they did last year and where they can go next year?
8: Yeah, I think they complement each other really well. You know, Ja'Marr and T, speaking about those guys, and they played together for a long time. We're able to use those guys, try to maximize their abilities. You know, T's a big outside receiver that teams have to prepare for. And then Jamar's a guy that we move around in the slot and outside. And he's tremendous in any way. You can play him at running back, really, if you wanted to get him even more touches. But always exploring ways to get the ball in his hand. So it's a really great starting point for us. And then so much competition behind him. You mentioned Andre Yoshivas from Princeton, Hawaii. He's been awesome for us. And then we just drafted, you know, Colby Young from Georgia, who will come in here and compete. And we got a lot of guys in that room. So a lot of guys that have been here several years, Mitch Tingley, Charlie Jones, guys that are just coming in here and competing and trying to find opportunity. And we'll give it to all those guys to go earn it. But we feel like we've got a really deep room there.
7: All right, let's take it from like a bigger picture. No more John Harbaugh in the division. No more Mike Tomlin. You're the most tenured coach, obviously, in the AFC North right now. But with those changes, there's obviously a different dynamic as far as how we look at this division. Have you had a chance to kind of consider it and say, okay, now it's me, Todd Monken, Jesse Minter, and then, of course, Mike McCarthy are now the head coaches. How much the division swayed over the course of the last 12 months?
8: It's different. What that means, I don't know. You know, It's we're just focused on ourselves, and let's be the best version of the Bengals we can be. So everything I'm trying to do is just a training camp schedule. How can we be at our best? what our early season challenges we'll face once the season the schedule comes out. And then when we play those teams, we'll see if it's any different, you know. And but it is you're right, it is strange, you know. It's since I walked in here, it was Harbaugh and Tomlin were at their respective teams the whole time. Kevin got hired in Cleveland the year after I got hired here. He and I have known each other forever. So that part's it's unusual when you think about it for a minute. But I think, what does it really change? We'll find out when we play those teams.
7: I think the perspective from where I'm sitting, it feels like the Bengals are having a different kind of offseason. A couple little things. Obviously, big trade and then some, you know, signings. Obviously, I kind of like the fact that you guys had your assistant general manager speak with the media after the draft. Yeah. And those guys got a chance to talk, because there's always been this cloud of mystery. Like, we know Duke Tobin's there, but like, and it felt like the Bengals are kind of like, here, open up the door. Here we are, transparent. We got Trey Brown. You can mention the other two guys who also spoke, but a different type of approach to speaking about the team, which I thought was pretty cool.
8: I think, first of all, it's just, we feel like we're an egoless organization. No, nobody really wants the credit. You know, it's we want to pass around the credit when things are good and take responsibility when things aren't going our right way. But you're right, Duke let those guys get up there and speak. And you saw Steve Radicevich, Mike Potts, Trey Brown. Those are three guys that got a chance to do the press conferences, and they're all really impressive. They'll all be GMs, you know, sooner rather than later, in my opinion, because they put in the work. And Duke does a great job of just empowering everybody. He wants everyone's opinions. He wants to know where you stand. He wants to know what feedback you've got on any decision. So I think it's a very collaborative group that we have up there, and they've certainly all earned the opportunity to get up there and speak and stand on the guys that we brought in. And that was exciting to see those guys get that opportunity.
7: And after the draft, which was cool. Usually it's like, we'll do something at maybe combine, but like, I feel like this is the first time I've heard Duke talk after the draft, which gave us a greater detail and depth into your thinking as an organization.
8: It's great. And, you know, just the other thing about our scouting staff is those guys live here. They work in the building, whereas you go elsewhere, they live around the country. But we get a chance as a coaching staff to really know them, know their families. So you feel really connected to the personnel side of things here, because we're in the building every single day. You know, we see them working out. We see them at practice. We see them in the community. And so I think that's what separates Cincinnati a little bit is that bond that we have with the coaching staff and the personnel staff.
7: You mentioned Katie Blackburn, and you got Mike Smith, Mike Brown there, obviously, as well. Can you take us through like the higher levels of the building and how hands-on they are, and maybe how the football mends with the business side of it?
8: Yeah, constant communication. You know, they work in the building. They're at practice every day. I wouldn't have it any other way, because there's nothing left unsaid. You know, it's, you get a chance to communicate every decision you're making, and it's been really good for me. You know, as a first-time head coach 8 years ago, to have all that experience. You know, Mike Brown's been around this profession for decades, and started the team in 1968 with his dad. So just to have all that experience to draw from, and they've treated me, they couldn't have treated me and my family any better, you know. And so I'm grateful to have the opportunity to be here and interact with them every day. And again, it's just, you get a chance to articulate all your thoughts and feelings, and it's not a once a month meeting. It's you get a chance to be around them all the time. And so I think that's how I prefer it. That's how I would do it if you were starting from scratch. And I thought Katie did a great job with the Dexter, getting that deal done and finalized and working through that. And, you know, so it's been a really good process for all of us.
7: He's 92. He's still active with the team?
8: Oh yeah. Mike's one of the first ones in the building. So Mike, and again, he's not someone that's ever going to want credit for anything, but you know, I really value my relationship with Mike. And I think anyone that's been around him here in the building is grateful to have just him as a resource, because he's been phenomenal for me and my growth over the last 8 years.
7: I love it. That is so cool. All right, let's go around the league a little bit. Obviously, you were an assistant for Sean McVay. What did you learn from Sean in that brief time you were with him? And then how have you applied that maybe to what you have done? And now that you're 8 years in, yeah, if there was a young up-and-coming coach, what would be one thing you would say that you would like to give as advice for how they can get started and kind of hit the ground running?
8: Well, I think for Sean, you know, you saw what culture really was and how it can immediately translate to success on the field. I didn't think, probably when we got there in 2017, that first spring, I didn't know how good we were going to be, you know, and he ended up helping that team get to the playoffs in year one, win the division in year one, make the playoffs in year one, and then year two be in the Super Bowl. And so I think that just speaks to how he articulated why we did everything. Here's why we're going to meet the way we're meeting. Here's why we're going to do our walkthroughs the way we do them. Here's how we're going to utilize sports science. Here's how we're going to practice every single day and the expectations. And it was very transparent, not just with the players, but with the coaches as well. It wasn't just, hey, I'm the head coach. I'm going to sit in my office and you're going to guess why we're doing all this stuff. He was 31 years old, which is crazy to think about. I think I was 34 at the time he got hired. And so just really cool to see a guy that transparent in the seat he was in. So you felt like you learned a lot faster, the whys. And so then when you went into a job interview to be a head coach, you're not guessing what it was supposed to look like. You don't have your book in front of you and you're trying to flip through the page. You were just speaking what you knew and what you believed in because you'd seen it happen. And I think that's probably why you see a lot of those guys get jobs and have success, because they've seen how it's supposed to be done and believe in it. And when you believe in it, the people around you believe in what you're saying. And again, everything changes. The buildings that we're in, a stadium here in Cincinnati. So our schedule's got to be different, how we lift and meet, different than what they do in LA.
7: It's probably not just say plug in exactly what the Rams have.
8: And it's just, so you evolve it your own way over the years. I'm sure Kevin's done the same thing. I'm sure Matt's done the same thing in Green Bay. And so everybody just gets the opportunity to, here's the nuts and the bolts of what I know works, and then we'll grow it to how it works best for our organization, our players, and take it from there. And I think all those guys have probably done that.
7: Michael Floor was his offensive coordinator. They draft Ty Simpson, and Sean is looking just furious on the call with Simpson, and then and then Michael Floor, who's now a rival in the division, keeps on calling him Mr. Grumpy. Have you had a chance to check in with Sean to see how he's doing? Because he didn't seem happy the night of the draft.
8: Yeah, I'm not going to read too much into that, you know. And probably the last time I talked to Sean was at the league meetings, you know, in Phoenix. But no, Sean's got a reason for everything he does. And
7: I've never seen him mad before. He looked actually disgruntled. And then he says the next day, I was just feeling grumpy. I'm like, all right, I've never seen you grumpy either, pal. All right, that's good. That's it.
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0: Saturday, after the biggest weekend in WWE, what happens at WrestleMania doesn't stay there.
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7: All right, so you have that. Did you also work with Ben Johnson in Miami?
8: Ben, 4 years.
7: Tell me Ben Johnson, because I think he's another fascinating person in this industry.
8: Yeah, Ben's unbelievable. Ben and I worked side by side, literally side by side, for 4 years together in Miami. We sat in the quarterback room together for 4 years with Ryan Tannehill and Matt Moore and all those guys. And so now, you know, Ben, it's awesome to see him in Chicago. No shock that he's having success. One of the smartest people I've ever been around. Reminds me of Sean in a lot of different ways, from a football IQ standpoint. Two very similar people that way, and so it's cool. It's my brother, Prest, is there as the OC. So obviously an organization I'm invested in when we're not playing them, because two guys that I think the world of.
7: What? And one more, Dan Campbell. What was it like, young Dan Campbell in Miami?
8: Yeah, well, it was, you know, our offensive staff meetings were, I think I was in the middle, Dan was to my right, and Ben was to my left.
7: That's so crazy.
8: Every 4 years. You know, the three of us sitting right there. So we had some great times, learned a lot from those guys. You know, Dan's taught me a lot. I knew him when I was at Texas A&M. He came in and helped me coach tight ends there, and learned a lot from Ben as well. So two great guys, and now they're rivals in the division now, you know, so that's fun to watch as well.
7: It is. All right, what does Zach Taylor do when you're not in the building or in the stadium as we're doing this interview? Like, you're so low-key. Like, you never see Zach Taylor's shirt off at a concert going nuts at like an EDM festival. So like, what do you do? What do you do to unwind?
8: Well, I'm probably at a basketball gym, a soccer field, a flag football field, a softball field, or a volleyball. Those are.
7: How many kids do you have?
8: I got four kids.
7: Okay.
8: You know,
7: and they're all sports. They're all in sports.
8: We're in everything. So literally every second of my weekend or weeknight is at a field somewhere in a car driving. But you know, I go to Vegas once a year and play craps. That's my only way to unwind, really, when I'm not with the family. So I take great pride. We got a group of about 15, 20 guys that goes every year, and we enjoy our 3 days there, and then we get back to work.
7: Could I come one time? I want to come.
8: Everybody's free to come.
7: 15 dudes, 3 days, and is it at the tables the whole time, or are you just playing
8: craps? Yes. Yeah, I'm just craps. I'm not.
7: And you have a strategy? Are you complete them? Or you're not like a come on guy.
8: The what?
7: You don't play like you're aggressive, right? Like you don't play.
8: Oh yeah.
7: Okay.
8: Do you play craps?
7: I do.
8: Okay. I play the come line. I do not play the don't come. That would be the issue. I'll walk away from the table. Yeah. I love playing. I'm aggressive. That's how I unwind for my 3 days.
7: Do you berate the dealer ever, or are you like all friendly and smiles? Because I get personal if I'm losing.
8: I get upset if people are putting their hand on the table as the dice are coming out. You're gonna feel my body language real fast. And if you're one of my friends at the end of the table, I'm gonna make sure you got your end of the table. That's your responsibility. You make sure you keep those people in line. And but when we're winning, man, I'm the life of the party. I can promise you that. So. No, we have good times out there.
7: Who's the Zach Taylor craps crew? I want to hear.
8: It's changed over the years. So it's a bunch of childhood friends of mine from Norman.
7: Okay.
8: And then people I've met over the course of my life. So I got a buddy from Wake Forest when I went to school there. A buddy from Nebraska that I met when I was in school there. And then a bunch of, you know, some Cincinnati dads that I'm friends with.
7: Like the Little League dads.
8: And a couple, yeah, I mean, the guys.

0: scorekeeper you've ever seen at a basketball
1: Okay.
0: game. So I immediately go to the, I run the scoreboard. We're going to have team fouls. We're going to have player fouls. We're going to have the possession's going to be right.
1: If it's a jump ball, we're not looking around. We know.
0: I'm pointing the direction that's got it. And so I think I'm best in the world at keeping score at these games. It's probably done it 1,000 times. So
1: electronic scoreboard or the flip?
0: We're way beyond the flip. We're electronic. I'll keep the book if I have to. I'll do both at the same time if you need me to.
1: You can do both books?
0: I've done scoreboard and book when needed. Take great pride in that. If they need an official at volleyball, I'll raise the flag.
1: Okay.
0: I like to do the jobs people don't really like to do. I know it's a pain when you're trying to get someone to do those tasks. And so I take great pride in volunteering when needed. I've ref soccer before. I'll do whatever you need me to do.
1: Quick with a yellow card, or are you kind of patient? You let the guy.
0: No, I called my daughter for offsides. She asked me on the car ride, what is offside? I tried to explain it to her, and then as I'm raising the flag, I realized I probably didn't do a very good job.
1: She was inside the 18-yard line. I mean, what do you want me to do? She's in the box.
0: Yeah, she can't do it.
1: That's it. On that note, it's amazing with AI and all the stuff that we're doing with this automation. Like, I have a heart for the chain gang guys. I'm upset they're getting rid of the chain gang guys.
0: We still have it in youth football, because I've done that too. So it's still going strong, I think, in youth sports. So maybe as it gets pushed out in the higher leagues, but still going strong in youth sports. I can promise you that.
1: Okay, so it's May 4th. We're recording this. We'll wrap it. But what is the next few months like for the Bengals? And do you have workouts? Do you have the guys in the building? Just to give the listener and the viewer a chance to understand what the off season is for an NFL team.
0: So we got our rookies coming in here May 11th. Okay. So that'll be their first day after the rookie minicamp on the field with our vets. And so we'll have a couple weeks of phase two where we get a chance to go out there, throw routes on air, do on-air work. And then once June hits, we go on the field for OTAs. So we'll have a couple weeks of OTAs, our mandatory minicamp, and get a chance to do offense versus defense stuff. And so, you know, it's a big team chemistry portion of the offseason for our team. We got new free agents coming in. We got new draft picks. Getting to know everybody, getting them acclimated with one another, so that when we take that break and come back in training camp, these guys know each other, they know the expectations, and they're ready to go compete.
1: Can I ask one thing that I would love to see, just as a goof almost? So, you know, Burrow's, it's the Met Gala tonight, he might be there. The Fanatics party, the Taylor Swift wedding, all these things, Burrow might be on the scene. Can you one time, whether it be Milan or Paris or a fashion show, like, can you show up to one of these things and just one time and like Burrow see you and be like, oh crap, coach is here?
0: No, I don't think you'd be too concerned if you saw me there. But no, you're not going to see me in any of that stuff. It's you rarely see me outside of my house if I'm not at a youth sporting event. I don't get out very much.
1: I love it. I appreciate you taking the time. I know you're busy, and I will say this, 3 years you guys haven't made the playoffs in a row, but yet there is a little buzz around the league about what the Bengals did this offseason and the way you guys fought last year. How does it feel that maybe this season you're not the underdogs in that division? You might be the lead dogs, even though you haven't made the playoffs in three seasons.
0: Yeah, that's always been our mentality. It's been a frustrating three seasons to be sitting there in January and be at home. So it's I'm actually glad you brought that up, because it pushes you through the day, because it is frustrating. We got a lot of talent in our building, and now we got to maximize that and get back to where we belong.
1: Okay. This is the 2006 Big 12 Offensive Player of the Year. Don't ever forget it. And I don't want to hear about Adrian Peterson. If he was healthy, he would have played, and you still would have won it. That's how I look at it.
0: I'll take it. Appreciate it, Peter.
1: Zach Taylor, awesome, man. Thank you for joining the Schrager Hour.
0: Thanks for having me.
1: Appreciate you, dude.

0: Joining me in the neighborhood today is one of my besties, my sister from another mister, Jackie Jamilos, who many people know. She's a legend in these California streets, a top high school player. She played at USC, dealt with some adversity. Then she goes pro. She plays in the WNBA, plays overseas. She becomes a coach, and now she is a client services team lead for Disrupt the Game, and she is one of my favorite basketball minds. What up, Jackie?
1: What's good? I can't with the clients.

0: services, but I'll take it. That's it's all good.
1: So this is the thing. Jackie doesn't really have a title.
0: I
1: She's
0: don't.
1: basically a Swiss Army knife for Disrupt the Game Agency. She does it all. She's basically everything that you think of an agent slash representative, a
0: Appreciate the
1: teammate,
0: context,
1: all
0: Janae.
1: of the above. Okay, I don't know if I did it justice, but it's your fault because you need to actually have a
0: We
1: title.
0: need to figure this out amongst each other because this is crazy, but it's all
1: It
0: good.
1: is. We it's we'll keep workshopping it. All right, as we dive into the group chat, the thing that a lot of people are talking about right now is the WNBA GM survey. So let's break it down. So the GMs, they all voted on a variety of questions. I actually really suggest to go and watch and go and read what they put out because it's quite fascinating. The questions were pretty cool. I'm going to just get to the heavy hitters here. Team to win the 2026 WNBA Finals. No surprise here. They had the Las Vegas Aces at 40% of the vote, followed by the New York Liberty and then the Atlanta Dream. Solid, right, Jack?
0: Solid. I mean, I have a little pushback on that. I do think that the Liberty is the number one team this year, but neither here nor there.
1: To me, I can never bet against Asia Wilson. And somehow, Las Vegas always finds a way to continue to win. Moving on, of course, MVP. Asia Wilson, 60% of the vote. Stewie, 27%. And you know what I think is super cool? Nafisa obviously had a tremendous year last year. Forwards have been dominating MVP voting candidacy. It's interesting to me how this is like the new norm. And I think you also see this in the NBA as well. But no surprises, Asia likely fa I mean, it's Asia's world, right?
0: It's the players that are versatile and that can play multiple positions too that are really popping off. But if the Liberty win, then I think Breonna Stewart's going to be the MVP.
1: Ooh, okay. If the Liberty win, I'm not surprised there. They're without Sabrina Ionescu for the first 2 weeks because I believe she rolled her ankle in the preseason game. But remember, last year they came out to like a 9-0 start and then they kind of petered off. And so maybe due to the circumstances, maybe they're just gonna, start the season strong and then build to really be their best selves later on because we've seen the Liberty sort of run out of gas when it comes to the later stages of the playoffs. Now, this next category was a little bit spicy. People were talking about it. Which player would you like to start a franchise with? Paige Bueckers got 33% of the vote. Caitlin and Asia were tied for second at 20% of the vote. Now, this was more split because, like I mentioned before, the Aces, MVP with Asia, they all had like 60%. So it seemed like more people had more opinions. Let's make the case for both of these players that people are talking about. Make the case, Jackie, for why Paige is a player that you want to start a franchise with.
0: I think she's the fan favorite. Like her teammates want to play with her. Everyone likes her. There's not like a divide between her fandom, I would say. So I think that she is just so well-rounded on and off the court, and I think that's why a lot of people really mess with her. That's just my opinion.
1: Yeah, you know what's interesting? When you look at basketball.
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0: I'm John Batchelor. I welcome my good colleague, Jim McTague, former Washington editor for Barron's Magazine, now a novelist in Lancaster County, Pennsylvania. Watching Lancaster County and Lancaster City is a way of watching the American economy. If Lancaster does well, and it usually does, Pennsylvania does well. And if Pennsylvania does well, the Keystone State, that brings along the whole of the East Coast and into America. So watching Lancaster is a window on where we are in the economy with the crisis in the Middle East, with jobs numbers from Wall Street, not bad, a little better than expected, but they always revise these in all directions. And an understanding that the Federal Reserve is not riding to the rescue. What we see is what we got for interest rates across America. And then, Jim, a very good evening to you. You've been buying gasoline in Lancaster County. You buy at Costco, you buy at some other discount houses. What's the price this week and what have you seen? Good evening, Jim.
1: Oh, good evening, John. Well, if you go to a normal gas station where you don't need a membership like Costco, it's $4.70, $4.69. Costco is $4.40. So that's a lot of money for gas. And, you know, Lancaster County reminds me of a small Germanic republic. It could be its own country because it has almost every industry you can think of is here. Pharmaceuticals, aluminum production, electricity, agriculture, tourism. I mean, you name it, we have it. I've been going to restaurants. I go to Costco. And suddenly people are telling me foot traffic has slowed dramatically. It slowed so much that when I was at the Oregon Dairy today, which is a very popular restaurant and ice cream place in Lancaster County, they have some of the most reasonably priced ice cream in the county. The employees are complaining about the lack of foot traffic. So, you know, when the employees are complaining, and it's a tip-driven business for them, something quite sudden and dramatic has occurred here in Lancaster County.
0: They get to keep those tips, right? They're not being taxed on them. Is that happening yet?
1: Right. They get to keep them. They're not being taxed. And when you go to the register, they compute the tip for you. You know, they give you various percentages to choose from. And also, if you use a credit card, you get hit with a credit card usage fee. So, but the fact remains that traffic at restaurants is slow.
0: What did the parking lot at the ice cream place look like? People coming and going?
1: No, it was pretty static. They also have a supermarket next door. There were a couple school buses because they have a little, with the ice cream, they have a little playground with farm animals. So there were two school buses, but it was not robust. I mean, it's not dying. Business hasn't completely dried up.
0: Right.
1: The volume of business is down significantly all over the county in retail.
0: All right, we've connected gasoline to ice cream. Where else were you?
1: Okay, I went to the mall, the Park City Mall. I love it. It was built in the 70s. And you remember when malls were first built in the 70s, they became like the new town centers and they were packed with people. Well, the mall in Lancaster County still acts like a town center. You know, in the winter, people use it as an indoor gym because if you walk around twice, you go a mile. In the summer when it's hot, they're in there. I was in there this week because doing some Mother's Day shopping, it was pretty empty. Only the Apple Store had a decent amount of business.
0: Did you see the pastry cart?
1: She wasn't there. It was closed the day I was there. But it's
0: now, how can people get by without pastry? I know
1: it's just totally. You think with high gas prices and worried consumers that they would be anxiety eating, and there's nothing better for high anxiety than a French pastry.
0: All right, so, now we've had lunch, we've had ice cream, we went by the mall. You were at a steakhouse. Where?
1: Yeah, it's a chain, Darden. It's called Longhorn Steakhouse, and it's in the parking lot of the shopping mall. It's slow too, but the it was filled with old people like me, people with gray hair. So they tell me, you know, the younger lunchtime and dinner crowd has slowed down significantly. The senior citizens are still coming out. There are enough to sustain a business, but it's again, it's not great. It's really a dramatic shift, and you can relate it directly to the increase in gasoline prices.
0: Yes, I agree. Now, you also reported a job fair this week. You've done that before, where the job fair, everybody had a job, especially if you're a welder. Is that the same?
1: Yeah, well, yeah, there were 68 companies this time around, which is a little lower than usual. There were a few manufacturers, but the jobs that they want are highly skilled. You know, these are not job openings for kids getting out of the vo-tech school. They're for older, skilled people who've been around the block a few times. Most of the jobs for newbies were in the healthcare industry, you know, home health care, nursing homes. In agriculture, there were some openings at an egg production company for sanitizers. I think and they will train you. There were a lot of lower level, entry level jobs for unskilled people, but the really good paying jobs, you had to have a pretty good resume to get them.
0: So what we have is slow again. One more possibility. There was a detour into Lancaster because they're doing road work. You see a lot of heavy trailers. Are they heavily loaded, or are they coming through town?
1: Oh, no, they fixed the highway, so they're back on the highway. So, the Route 30 is a major thoroughfare from between Philadelphia and Gettysburg and south to Baltimore and to York. So the truck traffic is always pretty heavy. So to be quite honest, I haven't done a survey to see if the volume of truck traffic has decreased.
0: I was just checking to see, because that diesel is very expensive.
1: Yeah, we have 100,000 trucks a week coming through, or a day rather, 100,000 vehicles, and a huge percentage of them are trucks.
0: I've heard anecdotes from small businesses across America that the price of gasoline makes everybody nervous, and the price of diesel makes especially anxious because of the trucks. Now, the tourists, aren't they arriving soon?
1: Soon, but not until Memorial Day. It's been very cool up here this spring. We've had a day or two where it's reached 80 degrees, but every day is a challenge to your wardrobe. You know, you're going from winter to fall to summer in the course of a week. It's not ideal yet for tourists. Again, after May 30th, when the amusement parks open, that's when we see a big
0: increase. When does Sight and Sound open? After Memorial Day?
1: Sight and Sound opens in pretty soon, in a few weeks. So, yeah, they attract a huge amount of interstate business.
0: That'll bring in the traffic. And the data center is still busy building.
1: Yes, that's good, steady work for a lot of construction workers. It won't be complete until next year. And when they complete it, Then they start work on a brand new data center.
0: Jim McTagg in Lancaster County. I'm John Batchelor.
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1: I'm Michael Toscano. The MV Hondius, the cruise ship at the center of worldwide concern over potential spread of the rare hantavirus, is expected to reach the coast of Tenerife in the Canary Islands off Spain early Sunday local time. Correspondent Raimi Innocenzo is already there and says the stricken vessel won't get a warm welcome.
2: Tonight, on this Spanish-controlled island chain of the Canary Islands, some fear that history is repeating.
3: I think this is a second pandemic.
2: And that no one here can stop what's coming. The hantavirus hit MV Hondius sailing straight toward their home.
4: As the Hondius sails nearer and nearer, protests are popping up across the island. Residents here say they do not want any of those passengers on their land.
1: The U.S. is sending a special CDC plane to bring home 17 Americans from that cruise ship. Virginia State Supreme Court dealt a blow to Democrats today by striking down the new voter-approved congressional maps designed to add four Democratic seats in the U.S. House of Representatives. CBS News legal reporter Katrina Kaufman is following that.
5: There is still a question of what the next step could be here. Because this is all about state law, it's unclear if there's actually a federal question that could be brought up to the U.S. Supreme Court. So Democrats are certainly going to be scrutinizing this and seeing if there are any other options to try.
1: As President Trump waits for a response tonight from Iran for the latest U.S. diplomatic overture, the U.S. military is active in the Strait of Hormuz.
6: Friday, the U.S. Navy disabled two more Iranian tankers that the military says was trying to run its blockade. CENTCOM says an F-18 fired into the smokestacks of the ships, disabling them and keeping them from entering Iran. More than 50 ships have been stopped from entering or leaving Iran as a part of the blockade. Olivia Rinaldi, CBS News, the White House.
1: It is bad enough a gallon of regular gas costs you $4.39 in Colorado, according to AAA. Having to replace your gas tank is adding insult to injury.
7: Joanne Taylor of Englewood just wanted to drive to the grocery store.
8: I walk around my truck and I see a pile of fluid basically underneath the truck, and I was like, sounds like gas.
7: Thieves had drilled two holes in her gas tank and stole all 22 gallons inside. Local mechanic Jason Colson says it's happened to other SUV owners.
9: SUVs with higher ground clearance, so that obviously this person can get the drill underneath the car.
7: Victims have to replace their gas tanks.
8: Cost me almost $2,000. I just picked it up yesterday.
7: Michael Wallace, CBS News.
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17: What Papa Leone is trying to say to all the world.
18: Happy birthday, San Francesca. It is 800 years young on this day. Where do you celebrate St. Francis's birthday?
17: San Francisco birthday is celebrated in Assisi, of course, where he was buried. And, you know, his grave was found only during the 1800s century. But one of the places that, in my opinion, is iconic and important for everybody that wants to, let's say, think again about the spirit and the words that San Francisco made in this important anniversary is the area of Chiusi della Verna. Chiusi della Verna is in Tuscany, in between Florence and, let's say, the border of Tuscany with Marche. It's a very nice place. I've been there with my bike many times. And there is a sanctuary which is at the height of 1,000 meter above the sea level. And that is an important place because there, Saint Francis, the poor man of Assisi, from Assisi, received the stigmata on September the 14th in 1224. That is a place that is visited by many people across all the year, and people coming from around the world. So that is an important place to be. And there are other nearby that are plenty of historical heritage of the beauty that Italy can offer to visitors. And they are not so crowded.
18: And you recommend visiting Assisi these days. Is it easy to reach there?
17: Assisi during these days is very, very busy. 2 weeks ago, I was traveling by train from Rome to Siena. And I took a train to Assisi, and there were many people standing up. All the seats were occupied. Many people are pilgrims going there, Italian and foreigners. So, but, you know, there isn't only Assisi. Nearby Chiusi, where there is the sanctuary of St. Francis, there is Caprese Michelangelo, which has been founded during the early Middle Age. And that is an important village fortified, which was the native village of Michelangelo Buonarroti, the one that painted the famous fresco in Cappella Sistina. But still nearby there is Anghiare. Anghiare is another beautiful Middle Age village, which was the village of famous battle between the Milanese people and the Tuscany people, famous for a fresco that was never founded, made by Leonardo da Vinci, that is expected to be done in Palazzo della Signoria in Florence. Even that village is something that you can miss if you come to Italy. Maybe not the first time, but I would say the second time.
18: And the meal you associate with this visit, what is it?
17: Of course, it's a sort of important recipe to start with before the main meal, which is, let's say, what we call a crostini neri, which is a toast where you can put a special sauce made by chicken livers. You have to finally chop the onions and salt with some olive oil in a pan. When they become brown, then you add the chopped livers until they become brown. And then you add some Vinsanto, which is the raisin wine of Italy, until it evaporates. When everything is ready, then you can chop very fine Part of it you can even blend into a blender. Then you mix everything together. You add salt and pepper and some anchovy and cappers, even though those have to be chopped. You then put again in a pan, melting it over a low heat until everything boil. Of course, it's important not to have them too dry. They remain very soft as a sort of cream. When everything is ready, you put on the toasted bread, and then you enjoy, of course, with a nice glass of Chianti.
18: Chianti. Lorenzo Fiore, 800 years young, St. Francis of Assisi. I'm John Batchelor.
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0: I'm John Batchelor. Behind the Black, Bob Zimmerman is here. He keeps a website watching very carefully the development of big space, but especially commercial space. We begin in India, Skyroot. Bob, what is Skyroot? Good evening to you.
1: Good evening, John. Well, Skyroot is one of two very advanced rocket startups within India. The other one is a company called Agnikal. Both are developing their orbital rockets. Skyroot is very close to launching sometime in the next 2 months. Its rocket's called Vikram 1. They are shipping it right now to the launch site. In conjunction with that, it did a funding round, and it was able to raise $60 million in private investment capital, raising the valuation of the company, doubling its value from $500 million to more than $1 billion. The company has now raised $160 million total. They haven't announced the launch date for Vikram 1, but they say in about 2 months. This is part of India's shifting. They're in the same transition the U.S. began more than a decade and a half ago. And it's taken almost a decade and a half, if not more, for the U.S. to really shift to a private capitalism model from the government model when NASA ran everything. And so India is in the process of doing that, and Skyroot is an example of the first stages. You might say Skyroot is about what SpaceX was in around 2009. So this gives you some sense of the future in India. There is hope here, but it's going to take time.
0: Bridenstine. Where do I remember that name, Bob? What's he up to?
1: All right. Jim Bridenstine was NASA. He's a former congressman, but he was NASA, the administrator of NASA during the first Trump administration. He was there for about 3 years. And when he was a NASA administrator, he was pushing private space very aggressively, new space especially, very aggressively. He said, there's lots of money. Private space can do it all. NASA should hire them to do it, et cetera, et cetera. Sounds really great. Well, then Biden became president. Bill Nelson, former senator, became NASA administrator, and Bridenstine needed a job. So he got a job as head of something called the Artemis Group, which is basically a lobbying group for all the old space companies like Lockheed Martin, Northrop Grumman, and Boeing. And for the period of time during the Biden administration, Bridenstine became the exact opposite of what it was as NASA administrator. He pushed a big NASA program like Apollo, you know, and said only these big old space companies could do it. And he really lambasted SpaceX aggressively in congressional hearings and publicly. He even got some amendments attached to some bills that would have pushed out SpaceX and put in these big companies, the old companies. But that those amendments got removed. They never passed. And basically, his effort as a lobbyist for these old space companies was a failure, because everybody knows they can't get the job done, not at a price anyone can afford. And even if you pay them a big bucks, they won't get the job done anyway. So what's happened with Bridenstine now? Now he left the Artemis Group. He's now taken over as CEO of a company called Quantum, which is an orbital tug startup. This is a company that's developing what it calls a Ranger tug, which will carry a lot of fuel into orbit. And once in orbit, could be used to maneuver other satellites from point A to B. And obviously, the military has some interest in this, because you could use it to spy on other satellites as well, because you can maneuver a lot in space. And so Bridenstine's now head of a startup. He's back in new space, and he's going to push this project. And I think it's a good thing. Quantum is one of a whole range of orbital tug companies doing similar type things for both military and civilian customers. And so it's a good thing, John.
0: Two old billy goats are going to tangle, Bob. Lockheed Martin versus Northrop. Do we care who wins?
1: Yes, in this case, I do care who wins. The story begins with Northrop Grumman back in 2018 buying the rocket company Orbital ATK. In the merger, Orbital ATK did a lot of things. It did a Pegasus rocket, which was liquid-fueled, but it also made solid-fueled rockets and missiles. These are the kind of things that you either use to strap on boosters for rocket launches, or they're used as missiles. Literally, solid-fueled rockets are perfect missiles, because they can be stored and ready to launch any time. And so Orbital ATK built those, and Northrop Grumman was going to buy them. The FTC, the Federal Trade Commission, Nixon only allowed that merger if Northrop Grumman agreed to a consent order, which forbid it from marketing those solid rocket boosters to the general market. Instead, they basically had to offer their solid rocket boosters to other companies like Lockheed and Raytheon, who then could market it to the whole world. And now Northrop Grumman has now requested release from that consent order, saying it wants to market its solid rocket boosters to everybody. Lockheed Martin is fighting that request. It wants to keep the consent order in place because it's the one making the money on Northrop Grumman's solid fuel boosters. Now, one of the arguments Northrop is making in doing this is that there is right now a shortage of production capacity in the U.S. for solid rocket boosters. This consent agreement has caused that shortage. And so they're saying we should be released. The U.S. needs solid fuel missiles for both the military and commercial purposes. In fact, the shortage is so great, an Italian company, Avio, is already getting deals to sell its solid rockets to Lockheed and Raytheon. And so that's the story. We don't know what the FTC is going to do, but that's what Northrop Grumman and Lockheed are fighting over.
0: Is this what used to be called the military-industrial complex or something else?
1: No, this is it. Without question, this is it. But the thing that's changing is, once again, it's the government is no longer dictating how things are built and owning it. Instead, the government is simply the customer buying it from the private sector. And Northrop Grumman wants to be one of those private sector companies competing for the business. And they've not been allowed to. And that's the bottom line.
0: Our neighbors to the north have a constellation, Lightspeed. What is it, Bob?
1: It's a government boondoggle is basically the case. We'll have to see how it goes. The company building it is Telesat Canada. They've put up geosynchronous satellites now for half a century. But they are now saying they want to build a constellation to compete with Starlink called Lightspeed. They say they've invested $171 million. They say they'll have it operational by the first quarter of 2028. This is a lot of government money is in this because there's a lot of politics in the Liberal government in Canada to have sovereignty in Canada. They want to have everything their own. The problem is I have very great doubts about whether Lightspeed will launch in time. They've already reduced the size of the constellation from almost 1,700 satellites to only 300 with no explanation. I doubt they can get this operational by the end of 28 since they haven't launched anything yet. But at least that's what they're promising. We'll see how it plays out, John.
0: Bob, do you think the reason these constellations around the world are being launched by countries that we don't necessarily associate with space travel is because they doubt Musk? They don't want to pay Musk? They're worried about surveillance? What's driving them?
1: In the case of, it's every case is different. In the case of Canada, it's a case of the Liberal government there being the Liberal government. They want to have a big sovereign, their own system, and they want to do it with the government running and owning it. And that's really how it's done. They've been pouring a lot of money into their bureaucracies in space, but they're not pouring the money into the private sector in this sense. In the case of Lightspeed, it appears they are, but this is really a government operation. Same thing in Europe. They want their own sovereignty, which of course it makes no sense. All you should want is that the capabilities should be sellable, make money. But they want government operations. In China, it's a case they want to be independent. They want to be able to control communications so that citizens can't find out bad things about the government. It depends on the situation, John.
0: I don't know, Bob. I'd be as happy about paying a bunch of governments for my satellite communication. I like the fact that it's in the hands of moneymakers.
1: You know, John, I agree with you. I would be very uncomfortable with any government operation. It was like when Twitter was not owned by Musk, the government moved in and really squelched free speech on Twitter during the Biden administration. Musk took over, and as a private independent person, he said, no, I'm not going to restrict free speech on X, which he renamed it, and it became free, and we've got free speech again. So, yeah, I don't like it when the government's involved. We want to have private enterprise without question.
0: In addition, this is about communication, the constellations and the tendency to look in on who's talking to whom and who did what. The tendency is always available to the authorities. I mentioned a constellation that's independent is much more trustworthy, though it also can be distorted. We go now to a story that was presented to me first, Bob, as a dogfight in space. This is Russia, China, and America in low Earth orbit with satellites. What are they up to?
1: Yeah, there were three different stories in the press this last few days about different satellites in orbit dancing among each other from three different countries, Russia, China, and the United States, all military-based, I would say. First, you had a story in which Russia had launched three satellites, and they were in a dance with each other, getting within 10 feet of each other at one point. And that kind of maneuverability is the kind of stuff you want to be able to do when you either want to spy on another satellite, or you want to do an anti-satellite attack of another satellite, or you wish to capture another satellite for military purposes, or if you want to do repairs, another capability you might want to do. But with Russia, this is all classified military operations. So they had those three satellites doing a dance among themselves, all Russian. Then you had another set of Russian satellites that were placed in extremely low orbit. This is something a lot of American military has been testing too, see if you can fly at very, very low orbits to improve your surveillance capability. While the Russians were doing that, they were transmitting their data illegally using frequencies allocated to ham radio operations. They were breaking the international telecommunications law to do that. Detail. But then the third story was the most interesting. There was a complex dance between Russian, American, and Chinese satellites in geosynchronous orbit. First, you had a Russian satellite approached by an American inspector satellite. That's a military satellite designed to spy on other satellites. So we got close to them. The Russians, meanwhile, were maneuvering other satellites close to a Chinese satellite to study it, while the Chinese were moving its own inspector satellite close to American military satellite to spy on it. And they were all doing this in orbit at the same time, maneuvering around each other. Not all the same satellites being inspected, but nonetheless, you have all of them doing the same kind of stuff. This is the military doing its military type thing, but the capabilities demonstrate that satellite repair, satellite fixing, deorbiting space junk, and deorbiting defunct satellites. This capability is going to soon percolate out into the private sector in aggressive numbers, because if the military can do it, the private sector can do it as well.
0: There's a story here about Angara and fraud, but I'm puzzling about Angara, because the other day you introduced us to Soyuz 5, a new booster. What's the difference between Angara for Roscosmos and Soyuz 5?
1: All right, well, Angara is the bigger rocket. It kind of replaces the Russians' Proton rocket, and it's designed to be modular, so they have a lot of flexibility in how much payload it can launch at less cost. It's supposed to be more efficient. It's also built by a different division within the aerospace governmental operations in Russia. Soyuz 5 is replacing the Soyuz 2 rocket, which is mostly used to launch manned and Progress freighters to ISS, but they do use it for other things as well. It's a smaller rocket. And that's being built by a different division within the government aerospace industry. Those two divisions compete with each other. In a sense, that's like private competition, but it's not really, because they divide it up like territories, and one does the smaller rocket and the other does the bigger. In the case of Angara, the Russians have arrested a contractor who was stealing up to $7 million in putting upgrades and renovations for the facilities for the Angara rocket. This corruption is pretty systemic to any government operation, because they don't really care how the money is spent. They don't monitor their spending well. So people get very tempted to put their hand in the cookie jar. Happens in the United States. It happens in Russia a lot. A lot of times in Russia it happens because somebody wasn't nice to the bosses, and they go after them for that reason.
0: We're going to the United Kingdom for a sad story. Bob Zimmerman, he keeps the website Behind the Black. I'm John Batchelor.

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15: My whole identity had been wrapped up in being a soldier. 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
18: They had one company, Orbex, a UK rocket startup, that was trying to launch out of Sutherland. The red tape got so bad that Orbex switched to SaxaFord. But the cost of the switch was so much that it basically put Orbex out of business. They went bankrupt. Sutherland has no other customers. They say they're financially stable, but no rocket company wants to go there because the red tape makes it impossible to launch. I should also point out that local opposition by billionaire Anders Paulson, who's a major owner of SaxaFord, by the way, but he also owns lots of land around Sutherland, and he doesn't want a rocket to launch there, possibly because he wants the business to go to SaxaFord. But either way, his opposition also slows slows things down and creates more red tape. So right now, I'm considering Sutherland basically a dead spaceport, because even though they say they're financially stable, they have no customers, and there isn't a hint that anybody wants to go there to launch. And it's because of that red tape.
19: Does the United Kingdom hate space, Bob? Do they talk about it in any fashion?
18: It's the same as in Europe. It's they're bureaucratically minded. You have a liberal, leftist government in charge that likes to do a lot of red tape and regulation. And so it just slows things down. Even when you had the Tory government was no better. That's one of the reasons you got reform surging in the UK, because the Tory government was equally interested in bureaucracy and red tape and wouldn't fix these problems. So it's not so much they hate space. They love power, and they don't want free enterprise to prosper.
19: We're going to Mars, an odd occasion. It's not living creatures. It's a rock that wouldn't die. What happened, Bob?
18: All right, so Curiosity was on a new drilling campaign. They drilled a hole in what looked like a really big flat slab of rock that would be really good. The trouble is, when they tried to retract the drill, the rock retracted as well. They couldn't get the rock off the drill bit. This rock is around 30 pounds in weight, 6 inches thick, and about a foot and a half in diameter. I got pictures of behind the black. They spent days using the robot arm, which the drill is at the end of, to lift, to vibrate, to twist, to turn, to shake the drill to try to get this thing to fall off. It took days. And finally, it did fall off. After like the fourth attempt shaking it, and it fell to the ground and broke into pieces, and that freed the drill. If they couldn't have gotten this off, this would have been a serious problem for Curiosity, because they really couldn't move forward with this giant rock attached to the drill. But they got it free, and they're now looking for it. Would have been a serious problem for Curiosity, because they really couldn't move forward with this giant rock attached to the drill. But they got it free, and they're now looking for a different place to drill, because they really want to drill at this location, this area, but they want to

0: as one of my readers says, why do all these moons look like the Death Star in Star Wars? Which, if you look at the picture, you'll understand. Juno is running out of fuel. We don't know how long it's going to last, but they're still taking some pictures and gathering data about the atmosphere of Jupiter and its magnetic field.
1: Aren't they going to guide it into Jupiter? I remember something like that. It's spectacular.
0: That was a plan, but right now they're holding off. They haven't made a decision on what they're going to do. There's budget issues as well. The Trump administration wants to end the mission. I don't know what's going to happen yet. We'll have to wait and see.
1: And it runs out of fuel. They're not just deliberately killing it. Is that correct?
0: That's correct. It's running out of fuel. When it runs out of fuel, they will fly it before it happens. They'll fly it into the atmosphere of Jupiter to get burn it up.
1: Bob Zimmerman, he keeps the website Beyond the Black. It covers big space, yes, but it's keen on commercial space, the kind that you cannot find in the United Kingdom until there's a change of heart. I'm John Batchelor.

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1: I'm Michael Toscano. The MV Hondi is the cruise ship at the center of worldwide concern over potential spread of the rare hantavirus, is expected to reach the coast of Tenerife in the Canary Islands off Spain early Sunday local time. Correspondent Remy Innocenzo is already there and says the stricken vessel won't get a warm welcome.
2: Tonight, on this Spanish-controlled island chain of the Canary Islands, some fear that history is repeating.
3: I think this is a second pandemic.
2: And that no one here can stop what's coming. The hantavirus hit MV Hondius sailing straight toward their home.
4: As the Hondius sails nearer and nearer, protests are popping up across the island. Residents here say they do not want any of those passengers on their land.
1: The U.S. is sending a special CDC plane to bring home 17 Americans from that cruise ship. Virginia State Supreme Court dealt a blow to Democrats today by striking down the new voter-approved congressional maps designed to add four Democratic seats in the U.S. House of Representatives. CBS News legal reporter Katrina Kaufman is following that.
5: There is still a question of what the next step could be here. Because this is all about state law, it's unclear if there's actually a federal question that could be brought up to the U.S. Supreme Court. So Democrats are certainly going to be scrutinizing this and seeing if there are any other options to try.
1: As President Trump waits for a response tonight from Iran for the latest U.S. diplomatic overture, the U.S. military is active in the Strait of Hormuz.
6: Friday, the U.S. Navy disabled two more Iranian tankers.

0: that the military says was trying to run its blockade. CENTCOM says an F-18 fired into the smokestacks of the ships, disabling them and keeping them from entering Iran. More than 50 ships have been stopped from entering or leaving Iran as a part of the blockade. Olivia Rinaldi, CBS News, the White House.
1: It is bad enough a gallon of regular gas costs you $4.39 in Colorado, according to AAA. Having to replace your gas tank is adding insult to injury.
2: Joanne Taylor of Englewood just wanted to drive to the grocery store.
3: I walk around my truck and I see a pile of fluid basically underneath the truck. And I was like, smells like gas.
2: Thieves had drilled two holes in her gas tank and stole all 22 gallons inside. Local mechanic Jason Coulson says it's happened to other SUV owners.
4: SUVs with higher ground clearance so that obviously this person can get the drill underneath the car.
2: Victims have to replace their gas tanks.
3: Cost me almost $2,000. I just picked it up yesterday.
2: Michael Wallace, CBS News.
1: This is CBS News.
5: Carpal tunnel syndrome, heart failure that doesn't improve with common medicines. 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
13: Disappeared in Mexico is now at 130,000. Evan, enough drama. Good heavens, has this ever happened before, the U.S. indicting a sitting governor of Mexico? Good evening to you.
14: Evening to you, John. Well, certainly this is the first time that the U.S. has indicted a sitting Mexican governor. And first of all, you know, this is something that not only with Governor Ruben Rocha Moya of Sinaloa, but with a significant number of other Mexican governors. There's long been within the community that follows this kind of an understanding that, you know, these governors have been tied with the cartels, whichever cartel happens to be dominant in their particular state. Of course, the Sinaloa cartel dominates the state of Sinaloa. You know, there were pictures of Ruben Rocha Moya there meeting in Badiraguato, which is the hometown of the family of El Chapo Guzman, including his mother, a place that actually the previous Mexican president AMLO used to visit. But in other states across Mexico, this type of collusion, which oftentimes implicates the police forces and others, is not uncommon. But it does put Claudia Sheinbaum in a difficult position because on the one hand, to be able to, somebody who is that powerful within the party, given concerns over Mexican sovereignty, to say, okay, we're going to remove a sitting governor in our party and send them to the United States. I would remind that Claudia Sheinbaum has already been very cooperative, sending almost 100 people wanted by the U.S. To the United States through extraditions, as well as stepping up dramatically the number of actions against the cartels. But Ruben Rocha Moya, without technically admitting guilt, did step down, which if there's a decision to essentially go after and process him based on the evidence that's been provided by the U.S. to the Mexican authorities, one option is to extradite him now that he's been stepped down. Another is to try to try him in Mexico. We'll see how this plays out, but certainly it was it was no great surprise his involvement in all of these things. But certainly it was a bold step, and it's one that Claudia Sheinbaum understands that with the Mexico-U.S. Economic relationship at stake, with the renegotiation of the U.S. Mexico Free Trade Agreement, whose deadline is actually here in coming up in July, that there's more pressure than ever on Mexico to continue to cooperate on these security matters. And so it'll be interesting to see how this plays out. But it was certainly a bold step on the U.S. side, but certainly not one that isn't without strong backing, I'm sure, substantively in terms of the indictment, as you indicated.
13: The governor stepped down temporarily, I believe. Correct me if I read the news wrong. And there was a mayor involved as well. But this is suggestive that the whole of the political apparatus in Sinaloa cooperates with the cartel, is the cartel. However, I tell a story. I remember reading at some point that the scale of the cartels, the Jalisco and the Sinaloa and others that have been named, is impossible unless there is cooperation and affiliation with the Mexican apparatus, governmental apparatus in Mexico City, not in the capital of Sinaloa, but in Mexico City itself. Now, that's a general disdain of the Mexican government, but does it have significance that we're not looking at Sinaloa being bad? We're looking at a window on all of Mexican government being compromised for a long time over many presidencies.
14: Well, certainly, John, there is the indication that without saying that everyone in all of Mexico's government is on the payroll of the cartels, a significant number, as I mentioned before, if you look across Mexico's states, evidence that, a significant number of Mexico's governors, as well as people, national level politicians. We can remember that the previous attorney general from, I believe it was the Calderon era, was also indicted after his time in office. Generally, when you look at local police forces, you find repeatedly that they are oftentimes using their guns and forces in the service of the cartel and not otherwise. When you look at state police forces, you find that some are better than others, some are more clean than others, there again you find problems. So it's really a patchwork. And I should also be clear that outside of things that are affected by the cartels, their structures, their control of plazas, oftentimes other parts of the Mexican judicial systems does function reasonably well in terms of resolving commercial disputes and things like that. And so you have this weird duality where people can continue to do business and produce and send things to the United States. And so there's confidence by business in investing. But when it comes down to dealing with the cartels, clearly there's high penetration across Mexico with its system in that regard.
13: In addition, I remember recall reading, I don't think I'm hallucinating this, I haven't gone anthropic yet. All right, fine. I remember reading that the Mexican cartels use the offices of law offices and law practices in the United States to facilitate the laundering of cash. So that this is not what happens in Mexico doesn't stay in Mexico. It's in major parts of the United States apparatus of banking and law. Is that generality significant, or am I exaggerating?
14: No, absolutely, John. This is really the tip of the iceberg of, a global, network of organized crime groups. And so within Mexico, you can talk about some who are more global than others. And so clearly the remnants of the Sinaloa Federation, which includes, one faction of franchised groups that is affiliated with the Sons of El Chapo Guzman, known as the Chapitos, another which is affiliated with the former leader Amayo Zambada, with now his son Mayito Flaco. On the other hand, another big group, the Jalisco Nueva Generacion cartel, the remnants of that. But you see those groups, you find them with representatives in Ecuador, with representatives in Colombia, really all over the world, facilitating those flows both to the U.S. market and to the European market, just in the same way that when you go around the region, you find representatives of Italy's Ndrangheta, the Albanian mafia, just to name a few. Some of the smaller Mexican groups, to a certain degree, if you look at the remnants, for example, of the Zetas, the Northeast cartel, you find that they control some plazas, for example, in Tamaulipas, but aren't necessarily still as involved in the international trade. And then, frankly, when you look outside of Mexico, because we tend to only look at the drugs coming into the United States, but, for example, if you look at the drugs that are flowing through South America, there are two big Brazil-based groups, specifically the Red Command, the Comando Famelo, and the First Capital Command, the PCC, who in many ways have their tentacles in Bolivia and Peru and in Argentina, just like Sinaloa and Jalisco Nueva Generacion, have their tentacles throughout Central America and the Caribbean, in the Andes. And so not all cartels are global in scope, but many Mexican cartels, like many others, have these global ties. And so going after one of the big Mexico-based cartels and the political infrastructure that sustains them, like Rocha Moya. But you're absolutely correct. There are associated gangs in the United States that they use legitimate legal firms, they use legitimate transportation firms. The schemes for moving their product and laundering money, the ties into the formal economy globally are impressive. By one estimate, about $430 billion just involving the Mexican cartels in terms of the amount of money that they generate. And so you can imagine that the ties that they have in the legal economy globally, That gets you a lot of connections and a lot of commercial contracts in a lot of places.
13: Finally, the way it's been also described to me, reading about these things, is the way we can say today the slavocracy of the United States between 1776 and the end of the Civil War, 1865, that slavocracy dominated by big planters and their bankers was not about the Confederate States of America or those who were understood as Southern. It was an apparatus that everybody profited by in the North and in the West and in Europe. They all cooperated in the slavocracy, though eventually they condemned it, and the very banks that had afforded the planters also became the banks that sustained the Union and its recovery after 1865. That's the generality I've had. Does that apply to Mexico, that this would not be possible, this drug trade, if there wasn't cooperation in the United States, in Europe, in Asia? Is that correct?
14: It does, John. Oftentimes, when you look at the drug trade as well as other illicit activities such as illegal mining, such as the timber trade, such as the different money laundering activities, such as trade in exotic flora and fauna in which you find Chinese triads, there is a network of people that provide individual services. You have a number of dominant groups that facilitate, but also the legal economy and the established political system. Again, when you find major states where you have major groups operating, it's no surprise that you find that the political leadership of those states tends to be co-opted by that in one way or another, and the business people in those states tend to be co-opted by that. But as you also point out, for example, in the United States, where we provide a lot of the demand, at least for fentanyl and other things, although certainly Europe is much stronger for the demand for cocaine and other synthetics. But, with that demand in the United States, you have Mexico-affiliated gangs and various other groups who are tied to the Sinaloa cartel and tied to the Jalisco Nueva Generacion group, more to the Sinaloa cartel, are part of that. And so, certainly we are not immune in terms of structures in the United States. And regularly, the DEA and FBI are involved in operation, rolling up these networks in the United States. I believe just in California, there was a major seizure of drugs just a couple of days ago as well, emphasizing those links go into the United States and the groups that are tied to that in the U.S. that work with our Mexican counterparts and others.
13: Professor Evan Ellis, U.S. Army War College. There's trouble in Argentina. I'm John Batchelor.
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14: That when he came into office, he reduced the size of government. He balanced the books. He did a needed devaluation of the currency, which got its unofficial rate back in line with its official rate. And certainly, when his party, La Libertad Avanza, won in the interim elections, that gave investors confidence that, okay, we now have fiscal stability. We now have monetary stability. We have the continuation of this relatively pro-business leader in office. And so, that created the conditions, both the legal and political conditions, as well as the financial conditions to start bringing money back in. Now, Unfortunately, the actions that were required to do that shut down a lot of industries. It caused a lot of pain for real Argentines. But so on the one hand, what you're seeing, I think, is the return of investment. And it takes a while for investment to really ripple throughout the country. But you are, I think, seeing the fruits of those sound economic and fiscal policies, finally with industrial output coming back up. On the other hand, however, Milei's party is relatively new. We've you talked about his sister Karina being one of his key advisors and very close to him. And without saying whether the allegations that have been made against her with respect to corruption and the ongoing investigation are true or not, but there's always been a certain element of the newness and the quirkiness of that government. And of course, less than good people with money trying to connect that, their money with high power. And so I think we've seen that politically, the nature of Milei's inner circle has led to some, possible mistakes.
13: 30 seconds.
14: And then the inflation piece, frankly, you have a lot of things that are pushing up inflation around the world, with what's going on in the Persian Gulf, with the increase in fertilizer prices, which increases Argentine, food production prices, as well as agriculture more broadly, the increase in petroleum prices in general. So it's not surprising that inflation is higher, and that has Argentine-specific factors as well. But to me, the underlying story is the economic success and the re-emergence of the Argentine economy based on Milei's continuing, sound fiscal and financial policies. And that's why you see the industrial output. To me, the good news story is the fundamental one.
13: Professor Evan Ellis, we're going to Venezuela. I'm John Batchelor.
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0: I'm John Batchelor. This is the New World Report with Professor Ivan Ellis of the U.S. Army War College Strategic Studies Institute. Venezuela. Dateline Caracas. Reuters. Venezuela's government confirmed that a detainee whose 82-year-old mother had spent more than a year searching for him had died last July after a court this week rejected a bid to release him, citing the crimes he allegedly committed. Victor Quiero died in July 2025, the government said in a statement nearly 10 months later, citing a death certificate that pointed to, quote, acute respiratory failure resulting from pulmonary thromboembolism, end quote, a blockage in the pulmonary arteries. After being imprisoned in the country's famous Rodeo I prison at the start of last year, I read the full story from Reuters because I don't believe any of it. Not even the part where there's an A or a the or an in. Evan, what I know about Venezuela is that the Rodriguezes are not telling accurately what they can and can't do, having to do with the prisoners. There are at least 500 political prisoners being held in a dungeon without light. And they've been held there for sometimes years, but certainly the protests over these last years created a lot of political prisoners. Many of those have been let go. These are the leadership that have been nabbed and brutalized by the regime. Dulcy Rodriguez is said to be cooperating. Dulcy Rodriguez and her brother Jorge are the government. Dulcy Rodriguez and Jorge Rodriguez are expected to step aside as there is a government in waiting and an election pending for the people of Venezuela to choose their leadership. Everything I just said is not controversial. What explains this? It's beyond foot dragging right now. It looks like a policy. The palace is not going to change.
1: It's a great question, John. To me, Dulcy Rodriguez and her brother Jorge and the rest of the Chavistas still in power, which is the same group basically they were in power under Nicolas Maduro, are, in my judgment, doing a delicate dance to play for time. You know, they understand that the U.S. has a lot of power and leverage over them. But so what they've basically done is they have cooperated on economic affairs, and they've kind of drug their heels on dismantling the repressive apparatus that could put their own power and their own criminal interests in check. So, to be reminded, Secretary of State Rubio, you had emphasized that the three pillars of the U.S. approach were, to initially ensure stability and then do an economic reopening and then eventually get to a reconciliation or democratic transition. The question is, do you ever get to that third part? So, on the one hand, we've seen the economic reopening were, pushing forward very rapidly, and Dulcy and Jorge are more than happy to do that. You've had the lifting of an number of different sanctions, reestablishing control over Citgo debt. A number of major oil companies, including Exxon and others, are coming back in. The petroleum service companies are coming back in. Money is going through an account in Qatar, but especially with oil prices high, I understand that Dulcy Rodriguez is getting more than two times as much oil as they got, two times as much money as they got just a couple weeks ago. And so in many ways, that benefits them, but it also benefits the U.S. and other Western oil companies to get that oil flow. On the other hand, they've done certain things to accommodate the U.S. and generate good optics with respect to human rights. They closed down one of the most egregious prisons, the Helicoide. They passed a new law about political prisoners. But what you see, if you look at the details, is there's a lot of catches. The vast majority of the prisons continue to operate. The famous intelligence services, with all their abuses, that the Sabine continue to operate. As you pointed out, the vast majority of political prisoners have not yet been released, although some have. There was a law that was passed saying, if you confess your crime, we'll let you out of prison, but it actually doesn't decriminalize the political behavior that allowed people to be arrested in the first place. And a number of the key leaders have been rearrested. And then, of course, on the backside, also, you have the same criminal infrastructures in the interior with respect to cocaine trafficking and illegal mining in the Orinoco Basin continuing in effect. Basically, they haven't really aggressively gone after the people whose earnings, when jeopardized, could cause a pushback with violence and other things. And so right now, it seems that the easy part, opening up the economy so that lots of people can make lots of money out of Venezuelan oil and mining, is going forward rapidly. The hard part of dismantling the apparatus of repression and all of the abuses and letting people out of jail and moving towards a true democracy, we'll get to that eventually. And so people, I think, like Maria Corina Machado are rightfully concerned of, okay, well, when do we get to the democracy and human rights part and not just the making lots of money selling oil, which, oh by the way, is actually empowering Delcy Rodriguez and Jorge and the rest of those through all of the monies that are flowing into the coffers of the Venezuelan state in which that group led by Delcy still controls.
0: The money is not going to the people of Venezuela, is my assumption, because the apparatus of the Maduro regime is not organized logically to benefit anybody but their own pocketbooks and their own offshore banks. I'm guessing, but the guess is based on their practices. This is a corrupt, brutal, mass-murdering regime. I'm flummoxed. And so is everybody else. What? Where? Step three. Step three is arrest them all.
1: No, that's I think that the concern when the Trump administration made the decision to go this route was to try to preserve stability and open up for economic opportunity before you get the democracy part. But I think that's an increasingly delicate balance. As you pointed out, currently the revenues are going into an account in Qatar that's administered by the U.S. But at the end of the day, the payments are being made to the government that is controlled by Delcy Rodriguez and those key people in administrative positions, judicial positions, et cetera. Where that money goes, this is less than clear who it benefits. There is some benefit to the Venezuelan people in that this money is now trickling through the Venezuelan economy. So you have more access to dollars. Inflation is down. But whether that goes really to Venezuelans per se, or whether that just kind of trickles down after it filters through the same established elite that controls PDVSA, that controls oil and mining, I think that trickle down is more trickle than down right now.
0: The solution is, I'm going to simplify this because I'm an outsider. Name the date for the election. That solves everything. No more needs to be said. Everybody goes to work. Name the date.
1: And that's absolutely the position that Maria Corina Machado has taken, and I think there's a lot of sound logic behind that. You need to put that on. What others in the administration, not to defend the position, the counterpoint that they continue to make is, well, the conditions are not there yet. You need to purge the voter rolls. You need to do these other things. You need to make sure that the famous Smartmatic machines that can just dial up the vote outcome that you want are taken out. You need to have security of people getting to the polling places. But that becomes a self-fulfilling prophecy in that if you say, well, we need to do all these things before you get to elections, then at what point do you do those things? And does naming a date for the elections actually get you there? But I think those are policy decisions that are being negotiated between the U.S. and Delcy, and certainly Delcy and Jorge would prefer to go slower rather than faster. But certainly many on the on the Democrat, the democracy side in Venezuela, not least Maria Corina Machado, are pressing for elections. And it's relatively clear that until you replace the corrupt officials and until you have a true democracy, that the full return of Venezuelans to Venezuela, those 9 million who have fled under the previous regime, are not coming back in substantial numbers. And the real investment, the $100 billion that you need in the oil sector, will probably not come back until you also have a sense of true democratic accountability with legitimate judges, with legitimate bureaucrats, with laws that seem to apply equally to all under conditions of transparency.
0: Cuba, a story that is linked over these last years to Venezuela. U.S. President Donald Trump's executive order in January to impose a fuel blockade on Cuba amounts to, quote, energy starvation, end quote. with grave consequences in the Caribbean island nations' development and human rights, UN experts said. This is similar to what's been said over the years. The reason Cuba struggles to be a transparent and happy place is because of the U.S. blockade. But they're using that as a predicate for saying that the cutoff and fuel gifts from Venezuela is why there's a humanitarian crisis in Cuba. This is not easily responded to with one sentence. What is the thinking about Cuba? Because they do not have the energy. They cannot get the energy unless the U.S. permits it to flow to them. And what is the next step?
1: Well, John, it hasn't received a whole lot of attention yet, but the most recent round of sanctions by the Trump administration on, I believe it was May 1st, are actually more significant than have been realized. First of all, because they're under a new authority, the AIPA authority, which not only applies to the sanctions that were made against the major military-controlled company that controls about 40% of the economy, GAISA, and a joint venture in the mining sector, Moa Nickel, but it allows in the future for secondary sanctions to be applied against a number of actors who are doing business in Cuba. And so I think the combination of the continued enforcement of the fuel blockade, only a trickle coming in, the oil from Russia running out. I think the Cubans find themselves in a increasingly tight spot. I think clearly the administration is going to ratchet up the pressure. There's the negotiations with Raulcito, the grandson of Raul Castro. And of course, now with the Persian Gulf War over, there's the prospect of more attention and possibly even the return of certain U.S. military assets, maybe even the carrier battle group Abraham Lincoln to the Caribbean. And so I wouldn't be surprised if we don't see an escalation in U.S. initiatives to ratchet up that pressure. I wouldn't be surprised if there's not some sort of deal that preserves the survival of the Communist Party with the promise of future democracy like we saw in Venezuela, with an initial opening of the Cuban economy to U.S. companies and other things, and some promise of political reform. Already one of the offers that was on the table from the U.S. is, okay, well, you accept free Starlink for 2 years, the point of which is to basically break the information control that the Cuban government has, and also, okay, we'll give you some of the humanitarian aid that you need. So I see this moving toward a deal. I think it would be very difficult for a military action to just take out one man and then expect that Cuba will turn to the U.S. as we've seen with Delcy. But I do believe that with that pressure, we are moving towards possibly some sort of resolution in the coming weeks of the situation.
0: Professor Evan Ellis, the U.S. Army War College. This is the New World Report. I'm John Batchelor.

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0: I'm John Batchelor with my good colleague, Professor Evan Ellis of the U.S. Army War College. Peru, the vote was troubled and remains unresolved. But the observation I recall is that a man who polled sixth in order before the first round of the election became competitive with the number one over several days, weeks even. And the head of the election committee is under arrest. Is there any resolution in sight, Evan? Or do we go to the second round with all these doubts?
1: Well, John, it's a great question. I suspect that when we get to that June 7th round two, we will have a decisive outcome. I know that because of the shenanigans that occurred in the first April 12th round, where, as you pointed out, Roberto Sanchez, a leftist candidate who is tied to Cuban trade and kind of MNS Greece, Vladimir Soron and others, his rise and some very suspicious voting behavior in some of the Peruvian polls. In some of the polling stations, has raised concern that there could also be difficulties in the second round. But right now, that the polls show a neck-and-neck race between center-right daughter of previous President Alberto Fujimori, Keiko Fujimori, and Roberto Sanchez. So it could go just about any way. Two factors. Number one, if Keiko wins, we also have a new Peruvian Congress. They went from a single house to a bicameral Congress. And why is that important? Because previously that single house had the power with just basically one vote to be able to remove a sitting president. The new bicameral, it will be more difficult. It'll have a process that ultimately has to go through the Senate, where if Keiko wins, her party will have enough votes to block that removal. So if Keiko comes out on top, we may see more stability under the new Peruvian system. I should also emphasize that in that new Peruvian system, although there were a large number of parties in the fragmented system, they're down to about six parties in the actual legislature, so the legislature could actually be a little bit more functional. But still in that, there's still a lot of concern that if Sanchez comes out on top because of frustrations among Peruvians about the corruption, government performance, organized crime in the countryside, violence in urban areas like the Cono Norte in Greater Lima, that if he comes out on top, it could take us back to the days like we saw with the previous leftist populist Pedro Castillo, and with the massive investments by China in the country in the mining sector, in the port of Chiangkai, in the telecommunications sector, that could be significant. There was just a major deal where the U.S. and Ambassador Navarro, in a very proactive way, stifled an attempt by the left to kill a deal for the purchase of U.S. F-16s, which will help to essentially tie the Peruvian defense establishment to U.S. training and maintenance and other things for decades to come. And so the question of the ongoing relationship with the United States, the ongoing relationship with China, the security difficulties that the country faces broadly with cocaine and mining, et cetera. At the end of the day, whether you have a Keiko Fujimori victory, which could take the country into stable fashion with a new Congress perhaps to back her up, or whether Sanchez wins, which could continue that instability and broadly open up the door for the left and more worrisome type of activities with China. There's a lot at stake June 7th as Peru goes into round two.
0: Also, the news in Colombia is that the leftist candidate is stronger or in a close race with the Uribe candidate. Is that accurate?
1: Yeah, certainly. Certainly, the Pacto Histórico candidate, Ivan Cepeda, is still kind of neck and neck. The key issue with the upcoming May 31st Colombian elections is which of the two right-wing candidates basically goes against Cepeda on the left. If you look at the polls among the three, Cepeda is far above individually either one of the other two, Paloma Valencia or Alvarado de la Espria. But then you say, okay, well, once you figure out who the number one and number two, and you go into the June 2nd round,

0: The polls are neck and neck, and it's really almost too far out to really understand, you know, what the dynamics will be. But as with Peru, that will be a very consequential election, not only for Colombia, but for the relationship with the U.S. and security in other domains.
1: Professor Evan Ellis, U.S. Army War College Strategic Studies Institute. This is the New World Report. I'm John Batchelor.

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1: I'm Michael Toscano. The Defense Department has begun releasing its formally classified documents regarding unexplained aerial phenomena, those unidentified flying objects. Correspondent Carter Evans has taken a look.
2: The cache of more than 160 files follows President Trump's earlier directive for transparency after decades of apparent sightings have fueled a wide range of conspiracy theories, from government cover-ups to aliens.
3: Do you believe alien life exists and has visited our planet?
4: I believe that the evidence suggests that there's something more to be looked at and shouldn't be ignored.
1: That was Stanford professor Gary Nolan, who has helped the government analyze UFO material. When the cruise ship carrying passengers who may have been exposed to hantavirus in the deadly onboard outbreak reaches the Canary Islands off Spain Sunday, 17 Americans will be taken by special plane back to the U.S. They'll go to the Nebraska Quarantine Unit, where Dr. Michael Wadman is medical director.
5: The quarantine unit enjoys an outstanding facility that's designed to limit the spread of the pathogen that we're monitoring for. All of these passengers will be monitored for symptoms. They're all well at this time and will be coming to us for monitoring.
1: Schools and universities across the country are recovering from a cyber attack that knocked down Canvas. The online platform manages exams, course notes, lecture videos, and grades. Steve Cobb is a cybersecurity expert.
6: Attackers are going to victimize these systems because there's so much data possible. And right, what they're looking to do is beat their ROI, their mission, which is to financially harm people to get some kind of money or payment out of it.
1: U.S. military forces fired on two Iran-flagged oil tankers to stop them from docking at an Iranian port today. We have more from CBS's Weijia Jiang at the White House.
7: The fight lasted for hours, but the president insisted a ceasefire is in place as peace talks continue. Although Iran's foreign minister posted on social media, every time a diplomatic solution is on the table, the U.S. opts for a reckless military adventure, adding Iranians never bow to pressure.
1: In San Luis Obispo, California, investigators this week searched the home.

0: Home of the mother of Paul Flores, who was convicted in 2022 for murdering Cal Poly freshman Kristen Stewart 30 years ago. Sheriff Ian Parkinson says they're still searching for her body.
1: This case was very challenging from the very beginning because the suspect, Paul Flores, had moved out of the dorm. The dorm room had been cleaned, so you're missing physical evidence, and you don't recreate that.
0: The sheriff vows to continue the search for the body. This is CBS News.
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8: 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United States Deputy Sheriff's Association, taking training to the next level, because lives are on the line.
9: I have two unknowns on the stage debating. A young woman named Raymond, who I understand is married into Hollywood, and a young man named Spencer Pratt, who is Hollywood. He's a member of SAG-AFTRA. He's a TV and film actor, and he lives in Los Angeles in Pacific Palisades. His home was Pacific Palisades before the fire. The debate, however, I want to know about the dramatics. L.A. is Hollywood. Was it a Hollywood-style debate? What did it look like? Good day to you, Jeff.
10: Good day, John. So it featured the three top mayoral candidates. Nithya Raman, who was a homeless activist when she moved to L.A. About a decade or dozen years ago, became quite wealthy being an activist for the homeless, got on the city council. She's very much in the vein of Mamdani, the DSA type of candidate, Democratic Socialist. And she's married to a very well-known producer of TV. He did things like Modern Family. And then you have Karen Bass, the mayor of Los Angeles, who came out of not only Congress, but also out of the Vinsamos Brigade. She was an early, sponsor or favorite of Fidel Castro, visited him many times. And then you've got Spencer Pratt, and they're all on the stage together being quizzed by one of the local sets of local news people. And they were pretty straightforward with them, and they got some fishy answers from Raman as well as Bass. And Pratt was ready for it all. You know, he could tell he'd been practicing. Plus, he's just very natural and authentic. And, you know, Bass had answers that really didn't match with the truth. Raman seemed to be lost up there. And they did a quick poll afterwards. They said that they thought 83% thought that Pratt had walked away with it. That was the appearance of it. He was just so very well-spoken. Bass seemed very defensive, angry at times. Raman seemed, you know, like she didn't belong there. And then, like I said, Pratt seemed like he was built for the job, almost in a Ronald Reagan-esque type of way. You know, he's just translated his skills and his profession over to being a politician.
9: 83% say one person won. That's to my understanding, I've never heard a debate come out 83% for anyone. So there must be an explanation. I have a feeling the explanation is part downfall and part Batman. Please explain, Jeff.
10: Yeah, I would agree. So, you know, you bring up two great films, but those were turned into AI through AI. They were turned into Spencer Pratt promotional videos. And they were not done by Pratt. Or his team, but he, you know, swallowed them up right away. As a matter of fact, he's getting a lot of support from people in the Hollywood industry because they feel like Bass especially, but even Raman, have not done anything but hurt their needs, their cause, and driven production out of L.A. So they're really angry at them. And you have a lot of money coming from the entertainment industry into Pratt's campaign, a lot of people helping him out in different ways, and this is one of them. They created two different AI promotional clips, or actually now they've created four or five that are spectacular. One of them is being passed around. It's gone worldwide, actually. It's talked about viral. People saying it may be the greatest campaign clip ever because he uses, in this one particular, use elements of Batman where, you know, the judge, the Joker, in the guise of Karen Bass, is putting people on trial and throwing them out of L.A. or ruining their lives. And some of it is just fantastic. Some of the stuff's fantastic. But the best one really is the one that Spencer Pratt did with his team. It's called Not Like Us. They Not Like Us. And he takes people to the home, the mansion of Karen Bass, and the mansion of Nithya Raman. He says, Look where I live. I live in this burned out lot in a trailer while we try to get my house built. And then he shows scenes of L.A. with, you know, garbage and with homelessness and crime. And he says, you know, they don't care about that being on your streets, but they live a very nice life. So, boy, that really woke a lot of people up.
9: The success of Spencer Pratt, though, also involves the apparatus of the state. We've seen before what happens when a woman who is not a politician gets into a position of authority. They're stopped by the assemblies, legislation, Congress, or in this would be city council. So looking forward, Spencer Pratt is highly entertaining. And, of course, he speaks well. He's an actor. You know, this is a skill set, folks. Being natural on camera is not natural. That's acting. You've got to be really good at it. Where do you put your hands? How still do you remain? Where do you look? They know what to do. Of course he would steal the stage if given an opportunity, and he was. But what about the city council, Jeff? Because what I've learned is the city council is more okay with the way things are than even the mayor's office.
10: Yeah, the city council, you know, a lot of times they fly under the radar in terms of programs that they endorse and where they get their money. It just doesn't get the same level of attention as the mayor does. So it is going to be tough sledding for him if he does win the mayoral race. But that said, he has some other ways of gaining attention and other things he's going to do. You know, he'll have the platform. He'll have the ability to get up in the bully pulpit, which is nothing that Karen Bass does. And I think one of the differences is that he would be able to get up and, like I said, use the bully pulpit if he wasn't getting traction, and to call some attention and call down the public, you know, and the anger and such of the public. So, you know, we'll see what happens. But I think it'll be tough sledding for him. It's tough sledding for anybody who's not a dyed-in-the-wool Democrat to get things done in California.
9: I tick off the concerns for Los Angeles and Orange County. Everything around Los Angeles feeds off the scale of this city. Homeless, we've mentioned. Affordability is an aspect of homelessness. But the concern also has to be with the price of gasoline. The freeways jammed up with people who can't afford this right now, and it's especially an acute period. Did he have anything to say about that, about California? Because the mayor's office can't change the direction of the state, but he can certainly use, as you called it, a bully pulpit.
10: It really wasn't a part of the debate. You know, there's occasional swipes at Trump and his energy policies and his Iran policies that they feel are driving all these prices up. But there's really not much in the way of that. So much is concentrated on, and when you talk about the Los Angeles issue, about homelessness, about crime, about affordability, right. About the hypocrites in politics. So that's what he's bringing, what Pratt's bringing to it, is he's saying, look, I'm not like all those other people. Let's get these things addressed. I'm not eager to make a comment about world issues. I'm more interested in getting things fixed here. So that seems to be resonating with voters so far.
9: All right, I'll go along with that. But the problems Los Angeles is having didn't start in Los Angeles. This is a global crisis right now. I'm speaking to Jeff Bliss, is Pacific Watch. We haven't spoken of the governor's race, so we'll attend to that when we come back. And we have good news. In Las Vegas, always good news in Las Vegas. This is, very carefully, the Los Angeles mayor's race. Right now, Pratt is a nobody, an outsider, and he may be leading, maybe. We'll see. We've got days to go in politics. Jeff Bliss, I'm John Batchelor.
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10: The Democratic majority legislature, and it was a different mood at that time. They were more eager to work together, but he knows that if he goes in, he's going to have an even tougher hill to climb. And he said, look, the only thing we're going to be able to get done in this state is if we work together. So he said, I'm happy to compromise and work things out and work the magic of politics. That's the way things go. It'll be much tougher for him than it will be for Schwarzenegger. And, you know, since then, the Democrats have really taken put a death grip on the legislature. They even told Gavin Newsom in his first day or two in office, they said, look, we're happy you're here. Everything's going to be great. We're the same party. But if you ever dare veto anything that we do, we are going to override it. And then you're going to pay the price after that for it. So that's a Democrat. Imagine what's going to happen if a Republican comes in.
9: I see. So they have that approach, the old horse's head in the bed with the producer approach. Okay.
10: An offer you can't refuse. Yeah,
9: I respect that. That's politics. Okay. Now, the leading candidate for the Democratic post, and there doesn't have to be a Democrat, but right now the leading candidate for the Democratic post, well, it keeps changing. I don't want to get behind. 24 hours ago, I thought it was Mr. Becerra. Has that changed?
10: No, it still is. He's pretty close to Hilton. Some people say they're neck and neck. Some people say he's just two behind. But he's come up in the polls rather quickly. Of course, he has a lot of money and support coming from the DNC and other big heavy hitters.
9: Who is he?
10: Xavier Becerra was the former Health and Human Services Secretary under Biden. And before that, you know, California politician, congressman. And he's very well spoken. He's been very active in California politics for years and years. He's a name. And, of course, he emerges as one of the top leaders in the Latino caucus. So he's going to get that vote probably nailed down as well. He's quite good at the job he's done over the years. However, he has been tied to some corruption scandals in Sacramento about money that was moved around from campaign to personal use. So that may haunt him. That's what the opponents are going after him with. And right now, you know, the big battle is not the people head to head. You don't have Hilton and Becerra really sniping each other. Right. It's Becerra and Steyer and others in the Democratic Party going at each other. It's kind of like watching a tribe of cannibals fight each other.
9: Oh, yes. Tom Steyer single-handedly trying to hold up local radio with his advertising. Who is he? What does he represent?
10: Steyer's a big money man, a financier, hedge fund guy. And he had already run for office before, did pretty poorly. He's, you know, been very anti-Trump. He's a big billionaire, multi-billionaire. And he decided he was going to run for office as a Democrat. And he was doing well for a while. But, with Becerra coming in, he's been knocked back. With Hilton's strength climbing, he's been knocked back. And the things he's been saying are, you know, on the order of being kooky, really. He says things all the time. People look and say, really, that came out of your mouth? And so now you have a lot of commentators saying, here's a guy that's going to throw away probably at least $200 million or more on his campaign and walk away with nothing. Because nobody believes that he's going to end up in the top even three or four of the jungle primary.
9: Does either Hilton or Becerra have anything to say about the homeless story that isn't just Los Angeles? It's all the big cities in California.
10: Well, of course. Hilton, that's a big thing for Hilton. Hilton says, look, the governor, you know, Gavin Newsom has really failed on this. The leaders of the cities continue to fail on this. And, when they asked him to grade Newsom's work, he said, I'm going to give him an F. Whereas Becerra hemmed and hawed at first. He said, I'd give him an A, maybe a B. He since has come back because he was laughed out of the room when he said that. He's since come back and said, I think it's more like a D. It's not going well. So, they do talk about the homelessness issue. A lot of what they're talking about right now is the state's economic financial outlook. or how what the well-being of it is. And of course, their talk always circles back to the high-speed rail, the bullet train. So that's more, you know, more fodder.
9: And the good news, I promise good news, I don't want to get us bogged down. You send me a wonderful representation of a baseball stadium being constructed. What am I looking at, Jeff? We have about a minute.
10: You're looking at the stadium of the new Las Vegas A's being built. It'll be finished by 2028. State-of-the-art, beautiful stadium right off of the strip there, so it'll be a great location. And they're just chugging along. Excuse me. They're building it up, so it's quite a thing. When I went by there a few weeks ago, it was, you know, it was a beehive. It was so busy. There was so much going on with construction. And then we should also add that within a couple weeks, maybe sooner, the new massive In-N-Out restaurant's going to be built. So you're going to have two great attractions, new attractions in Vegas.
9: Jeff Bliss is Pacific Watch. I'm John Batchelor.
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0: I'm John Batchelor. I welcome my good colleague of many decades, Professor Richard Epstein. He teaches law at NYU and the University of Chicago. He is a research fellow at the Civitas Institute, University of Texas at Austin, writing most recently of a Supreme Court decision that has gained much attention for debate and contest across the country and a lot of activity. Louisiana versus Calais. It chiefly is about redistricting, but it's become a contest between those who believe it is ending, or the word is gutting, the Voting Rights Act of the 19th century, and those who see it as an improvement on the understanding of you vote where you live, you don't vote in somebody's idea of where you should live. Professor, a very good evening to you. I have watched and listened to many debates on this same subject, and I'm puzzled as to why it's erupted in this particular fashion. It has to do with Louisiana and the redrawing of congressional districts. My experience of the redrawing is in New York and New England. They do it all the time. It's routine over the centuries that we've been redistricting. It's called gerrymandering. Both parties, all parties, practice it if they can. The governors of different states vouchsafe it. Kathy Hochul of New York vouchsafed a redrawing of the redistricting, I believe, twice in the most recent presidential election. So is this different? Is this a new version of gerrymandering? Good evening to you.
1: Well, no. I mean, but gerrymandering, when it was first introduced, was meant as a pejorative. That is, it turned out you had this weird animal, a salamander, and Mr. Elbert Gerry figured out how you could cut it into different slices. And so what happens is the salamander became a gerrymander, and the term was used as one of complete derision at the time it took place. And there's a reason why the problem of voting is exceedingly difficult, but there are also ways in which you can make it worse. And so if you go back to sort of what the ideal is, and you had just a single election, you realize that you always have a huge problem in that if there's only one office and one candidate can win, that somebody who may get 49% of the vote gets nothing by way of control. And so then the question is, how does this principle start to play out when you have 50 districts? And the ideal representation theory of the proportionate vote is if you have 50 districts, the person who has 55% of the votes gets 27 of them, and the other gets the rest. And the theory is you could start to approach some degree of proportionality. And in fact, there are many places where exactly that is the rule. So if you go to a country like Israel, where territorial districts really cannot be effectively designed, what happens is everybody puts up a slate. And as you get more votes, you get more members of your slate put into office. And this is an effort to try and make political power match the electoral vote. Now, this is an idea, but it's not necessarily a good idea. Because whenever you're talking about elections, there's a two-part problem that you have to face. One is what you have to do is to figure out how to get people elected. And then once they're elected, what you have to do is to figure out what they're supposed to do. And when you start using proportionate representation, you rarely get a dominant party, which means that when you're inside the government, you have to worry about all sorts of coalitions, which are very difficult to control and to organize. And so a strict majority past the post rule creates greater government stability and accountability than the proportionality rule. And so there's always been a tension between the two of those two things. You come to the United States, and exactly the same debate begins, but it starts in a very different place. The original Voting Rights Act of 1965 was addressed to one and only one thing. If you looked at the level of black participation in elections that were controlled by Southern segregationists, it was a tiny fraction of the number of places that were reserved for white. And so you could control a district not by winning, but by simply excluding rivals from doing it. And the purpose of the statute originally was not to change the composition of the district. The purpose originally was to make sure that everybody was in, would have at least one place in which they could vote, notably the place of their residence. And there's no question that the statute, although ham-handed and crude in many ways, was able to achieve that result. So by 2009, when we had a great case called Shelby County, black participation in elections was, in fact, roughly equivalent to whites, in some places a little more, some places a little less. And then they form a brand new water district or some other kind of utility district. And the question is that they have to go through pre-clearance to make sure that this thing is racially safe. And the Chief Justice Roberts said, what are you talking about? There's no racial element in this case. There's no history of discrimination. This is just the bother and the potential abuse to try to force imbalances, perhaps based on race.
0: This is Shelby County versus Holder, 2013.
1: Yes, 2013. And he was right about that and so forth. Now you're coming later, and it's a different problem. And this is a major problem from a case called Russo. And the villain in this case, as far as I'm concerned, is the same Chief Justice Roberts who got it right in Shelby County. What's the issue that you have to face? Well, it turns out that the 14th Amendment is said, this is all fiction, but it's said to require a principle of one man, one vote in 1962, or one person, one vote today. And if you do that, it turns out you look at the map that existed in Tennessee, it was apportioned the last time in 1901. The difference between rural and urban votes was about a 20-to-1 power. Under these circumstances, there was no race issue that was involved in this case. And Justice Brennan comes along and he says, we have to believe in one man, one vote everywhere. Now, let's forget about what the doctrinal implications are, which are very difficult. And what happens is this creates a complete revolution inside the state. And the same thing was done in places like Michigan. And the original effect of this was that rural counties managed to lose their control over the state legislatures. And I can still recall being in a class with Alexander Bickel talking about just these two cases. And it's a great story. And he says, what difference did any of this make? You get one set of crooks and you get another set of crooks. Well, it just turned out sitting in that class was a man named Michael Baroni, whom I'm sure you know of, right? Well, he was 23 or 24 years old at the time, and he was already one of the most sophisticated political analysts in the history of the country. And so he raises his hand in the class and says, Mr. Bickel, he said, they redistricted my home state of Michigan. And he said, 70% of the people just lost their seats. And so forth. We had a kid named Jeff Wood from Florida said the same thing about his state. And I'm going to give you the quote that Alexander Bickel gave back to me. He said, there must have been a large number of lazy politicians in those two states. But of course it was, everything changed. And so you then go back and ask the political science what happened. So one day I spoke to a man named Morris Farina, who's a very distinguished political scientist at Stanford. He said, on national issues, nothing much changed. But guess where the money went for roads and schools and all the other stuff? It used to be heavily rural, and now it turned out it switched back the other way. So this is basically a pretty optimistic story of what had happened when you managed to get this right. But then what happens is, all of a sudden, we have the one man, one vote rule, but we have no restriction on the shape of the districts. And this became a very important issue 2 years before it arose in Baker v. Carr in a case called Gamillion v. Lightfoot, in which the great city of Tuskegee was redistricted by knocking out all the black districts and creating a monster that looked in strange ways. And Justice Felix Frankfurter, who was a strong opponent of reapportionment rules, said, you can't do this. It's a clear violation of whatever constitutional clause you want to mention, and you had to put the thing back together again. So what you learn from these two things is one man, one vote stops certain kinds of abuses. But if you give freedom in the way in which you could draw district lines, half of the things that you wanted to achieve with crazy vote rules, you can now achieve in this way. And so, again, I'm talking about my experience in Chicago. A friend of mine, the late Barbara Curry, was the assembly deputy leader. And she told me when they had these votes to see which the Republican or the Democratic map went, she says, we win, we get four more seats. They win, they get four more seats. And she told me exactly how they did it. And she was clearly correct on all of it. So the challenge is, do you want to have some restriction on the shape of district? Simple as that. And there was a colleague of mine in Chicago, Nick Stephanopoulos, who's now at Harvard, who did an immense amount of very intelligent work, which sort of explained how it is that you can deal with the cracking and stacking problem. That is, taking the enemy and divide them into multiple pieces that they can't be seen, and giving them one place where they get all the votes, and then basically dividing them in other states so that they win one state 80-20, and you win five states 53-46, or whatever the numbers are. But that's close enough. And that is a very powerful provision. Everybody knows it. And what happened is the Chief Justice says, we don't have any tools to deal with that. And that's just flat false. There are all sorts of ways that you can deal with it. You could have a map drawn up by a commission. You could have a map drawn up by a machine. Just tell it to make compact districts. That's where the area is large relative to the size of the perimeter. That's not very difficult to inform. There are other things you could do. And the Chief Justice says, you do absolutely nothing, because that's partisan political gerrymandering is a sacred constitutional right. Now, here's the rub. The racial prohibitions are real. And I'm not saying that they were wrong to say that they were applied correctly in this particular case. When you try to create two black districts by gerrymandering, it's kind of awful. But political gerrymandering, partisan gerrymandering, I think is pretty awful too. And so what makes it so difficult, and what, this is where the black vote gets the real purchase, is they don't let us do anything to help ourselves because they don't believe in affirmative action anymore. And they do everything to help themselves by partisan districting. You know, you see how this starts to work. So I just this morning, I read the story about Tennessee. I'm sure you've seen that story, right? And the question is how the state is now going to get rid of its lone black representative, a lone black district. It's going to do the classic strategy. It's going to take Memphis and divide it into three or four places and put each of them in a heavily Republican district. So you get no representation at all. And to my mind, this is crazy. And what's happening is everybody is doing it. That is, this is not Republican, it's not Democratic, it's both. And since the gains are so large, John, they don't wait for the next census to do it. They do it right now in the middle of 2020.
0: And here is the moment for me to raise a point that I've been reading. It's striking me as odd. You take a very red district and you rebuild it so that it's just a pink district.
1: Yes.
0: And you do the other side. You take a very blue district and rebuild it so it's a light blue, sky blue district. That puts the party at risk in wave elections.
1: Yes, and people don't like it.
0: No, and they realize that they've been more clever than was required, and they lose the district.
1: That does happen, and you know what? These guys, the techniques that were around in 1980 are primitive compared to what they can do today.
0: Yeah.
1: And so what they can do is the way this described it. If you tell me that you want a 90% chance of re-election, you're willing to take a 10% risk, what's the smallest margin that you can have? Somebody will spit out 53.4%. And then they can take it from there. So there's always a risk. And what happens is there's a seismic shift in the population sentiment. All these states go tumbling
0: and
1: down.
0: And we're about to have a wave election is the expectation in November.
1: So my view is, yes, the Republicans may become an endangered species.
0: And so what looks to be a Republican maneuver in Louisiana will turn against them.
1: It might in Louisiana. They may lose all of these districts.
0: Yes.
1: But that's always been the problem. The analytical question is, you got 30% of the vote that's black, and you have only one of the six seats.
0: Okay.
1: So the other black people don't disappear off the map. The question is, do they influence who is elected in the other five districts? And the answer is surely going to be yes, because you're playing partisan politics, and you've got 25% of your population that's black. You can't run an election where it says you guys drop dead. You have to basically cater.
0: I appeal to you, Richard. Is it not fair to comment, since the 20th century, both parties have practiced this. Both parties have had their wins and their losses.
1: Yes.
0: And there's no way they can build a system that's foolproof. They can't do it. So they'll keep adjusting and they'll keep playing the games.
1: That's where they are. There is a way to stop it. That is, if you basically took a computer and made compact districts as by there, the political influences would disappear. And they would be sometimes the Republicans are lucky, sometimes the Democrats are lucky. But
0: why would Kathy Hochul want to make it fair? Why would she do that?
1: She wouldn't want to do it. I'm just saying.
0: Who is this theoretical governor that wants to be fair? Where does he or she live?
1: On the moon.
0: Okay.
1: That's not the question. The question is, if you want to do something through the Constitution, you strip the governors of the power in both states. What you said, by the way, is this is the old jest that a lawyer used to tell. Old and young becomes red and blue. He says at the end of his career, when I was very young, he said, I lost cases I should have won. And now that I'm wise and old and skillful, I win cases I should have lost. All which proves to say that justice is done in the long run. And the point of the joke is if you make errors in both directions, they don't cancel out, they accumulate. And that's the problem that we have today. And one of the things about the Chief Justice, he is not a systematic thinker. in terms of structures. And so what he does is very individualist kinds of sensibilities, and he puts those into play.
0: Richard, we need to leave the Chief Justice to his own ends, okay? We need to attend to the global contest over the Middle East. Richard Epstein, okay, of the Civitas Institute of the University of Texas at Austin. I'm John Bashful.
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0: I'm John Besser with Richard Epstein, who's enjoying himself telling old lawyer jokes, but I'm going to turn him loose to a geopolitical quandary right now. The Middle East and the Straits of Hormuz. When is a ceasefire not a ceasefire? When is a resolution not a resolution? We're looking at a crisis, and yet the President of the United States keeps saying, the war is almost over, the war is almost over. It's never not over, Richard. What is to be done? When is a ceasefire not a ceasefire? When is a war over?
1: Well, I mean, there's only one way a war that is over. And you have to compare what's being done with Iran with what happened with respect to both Japan and Germany at the end of the Second World War. The American foreign policy at the high level was very sophisticated. It reduced to win the war. And everything else was done. And there was never any discussion of any solution other than that of unconditional surrender. And in seeking that end, the level of bombing that took place in Europe and in Japan was just enormous. There were many people killed at Dresden, I guess it was in February of 1945, by firebombs, as were killed in Hiroshima.
0: That was a crime. Come on, we know that.
1: I'm not saying that it was or wasn't. What happens is now it is regarded as a war crime.
0: Yes.
1: And indeed, one of the things that the Israelis and the Americans have rightly done is they realize that mass bombing is no part of anything that they want to do, particularly if they want to keep the situation. But if you're trying to figure out what you're supposed to do, the question is, just talk about ends, not mean. Do you really want to have an end of World War II, which leaves the Nazis in power or with a reduced army, kind of like World War I? Or do you want to replace it with the government that you had and the same thing in Japan? So my view about it is that there's only one policy that you need to do. You have to be very careful about the means you choose, but that's the end. Trump is still a real estate developer, right? And he doesn't worry about geopolitical implications. He always wants to keep the other side off balance. And the way you keep them off balance is you blow hot and cold in a matter of time so nobody knows what you think. The problem is this is not a real estate negotiation. There are people in the world there who are hanging on every word of what this madman is doing, and they can't figure out what he wants. And if they can't figure out what he wants, they can't figure out what they're supposed to do. And so people say, is this a war of choice? I don't believe that. These guys, the Iranians, were bad actors since 1979, and if given half a moment, they will kill everybody inside it. They can get away with it. That's why this war started, because they would not disarm and they wouldn't abandon their goals for the destruction of Israel.
0: We have 1 minute.
1: So my view about it is you have to be clear on your end, and you have to use overwhelming force against the targeted situation. So the single most important development, if it does take place, will be get the Saudis and the folks in the UAR, the other Arab countries, Kuwait, and so not Kuwait, the Qatar and so forth, to get off the fence and to join the side. If they do that, then they'll be able to win. The blockade may help. It doesn't help in America that people constantly

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9: Game 3 between New York and Philly, with the Knicks up in the series 2-0. One starter for each team was questionable heading in. OG Anunoby ended up being ruled out with a hamstring tweak suffered at the end of game 2. Meanwhile, Joel Embiid, who did not play in game 2, was in the lineup dealing with right ankle and hip injuries. And the whole Sixers team looked like they had a boost in the early going.
10: They haven't needed offensive rebounds because they've shot it so well. Wow.
11: Alley-oop lob to Edgecombe, the rookie who slams it home from Tyrese Maxey.
10: A pass was almost from half court to underneath to VJ Edgecombe.
11: Maxey the steal, 5-point lead. Another lob for Edgecombe. Another highlight dunk from the rookie VJ Edgecombe, and a timeout called by the New York Knicks.
9: So back-to-back highlights from Maxey to Edgecombe. Alley-oop dunks on ESPN Radio. Sixers fan in the building, they had their chance to make some noise in the first, but they also had to compete with the Knicks fans that made the short trip south for the second time in 3 postseasons. Philly built a lead as large as 12 early, thanks in large part to Paul George's hot start. 36-year-old at 15 points, 6 of 9 shooting, and was a +9 in the first quarter. However, the second quarter belonged to the Knicks.
11: Brunson front court, 4:15 to go in the half. Gives it up, gets it back. Now passes to the corner. Bridges catch and shoot. 3 is good. Mikal Bridges making it a 10-point Knick lead.
10: And Mikal Bridges had been struggling earlier. He's come alive now. That's good news for the Knicks.
9: Yeah, that game 6 against Atlanta really woke up Bridges, and he has not looked back since. So the Knicks down as many as 12 in the first to up as many as 12 in the second quarter. In a physical fight, the Sixers threw the first punch, and Knicks countered with that haymaker.

0: in the second quarter of their own. New York won the second 33-21 to take an 8-point lead in the halftime. Now, one of the biggest differences in this series has been the bench. While the Sixers had no bench points through the first three frames, the Knicks got contributions from all over.
1: Paul George still hasn't scored since the first quarter when he had 15. 10 seconds to go in the third. Pass to Shamet. Three on its way and in. And the Knicks fans in South Philly enjoying a 9-point New York lead.
0: Landry Shamet had 15 points. He was 5 of 6 off the bench. The first Knicks reserve to score 15 points on 80% field goal over the last 30 postseasons. Impressive. That boost kept the Knicks in front as the teams entered the final quarter. And the Knicks, they were the best fourth quarter team in the regular season, thanks in large part to the former clutch player of the year.
1: Brunson works from the left wing. Paul George waiting for him at the three-point line. Now switching defense, Oubre on him. Face Karl-Anthony Towns against George. Up top, Brunson squares on a long three and connects. Jalen Brunson with the long triple.
2: Boy, long is the correct word, Kesty. He was almost at the red 7 in his 76er logo.
1: 27 for Brunson, 9-point Knickerbocker lead.
0: Yeah, Kelly Oubre gave him a little too much room. Brunson shot over the closeout and connected on the distance three. 33 points, 5 rebounds, 9 assists. His 24th 30-point playoff game with the Knicks, which extends his franchise record. But it was up to the Sixers to avoid that dreaded 0-3 hole that no team has fought back from in NBA history. Now, they did cut it to as close as 4 in the fourth. But the player whose mom used to work for the Sixers delivered the final dagger.
1: Here's Maxey trying a three. Missed it. Rebound Brunson. Brunson Bridges wants more offense. Up ahead, Bridges. Puts it up and in. 3:46 to go. And the Knicks fans who've taken over Xfinity Mobile Arena on their feet with New York leading by 16.
0: Our great analyst, B.J. Carlissimo, of course, seeing ahead of it. Mikal Bridges leaking ahead, got the layup. Knicks 104, Knicks 108, I should say, Sixers 94, and that is your final score. The Knicks now lead the series 3-0. And as we mentioned before, no team in NBA history has ever come back to win a series with a 3-0 deficit. The Knicks have won 6 straight playoff games, which is tied for the longest postseason win streak in franchise history. What did it tie? 1999, the year the Knicks made the NBA Finals. Brunson, 33 points, 9 assists, 5 rebounds. They also, the Knicks, shot 9 of 15 off of Brunson's passes, so he was really in his element. Bridges scored 23. Josh Hart, 12 points, 11 rebounds. In a conversation after the game with our crew of Mark Kestisher and PJ Carlissimo.
1: I'd start usually talking offense, but can you talk about the defense you guys played for, I'd say, 3 quarters and a half after being down 12 points to win this game?
3: Yeah, I mean, we didn't start the game off as good as we wanted. I'll take blame for that. I'll let PG kind of get going. And, you know, we let them, I think they scored like 31 or 33 in that first quarter. But after that, we kind of locked in, picked up the physicality, you know, and able to get stops and run and play our game.
2: How about Landry Shamet off the bench tonight, Josh?
3: Yeah, man, this is, you know, he's a heck of a player. You know, that's a true pro. You know, he hasn't got many minutes, you know, the last several games. And for him to be able to be locked in, come in, give us a spark offensively, defensively, that's a true professional right there. So, man, we got a lot of respect for him and love for him, and we got to have him keep doing it.
2: You know, it's not easy for me as a Seton Hall guy to be talking about you Nova guys, but I'll tell you what. The Nova Knicks tonight were really special. I keep looking up at those two banners from 2016 and 2018. Is it special for you guys to come and play in this building where you had so much success when you were in college?
3: Yeah, man. This is obviously we played in this arena I don't know how many times. It's like a second home for all of us. And obviously, Knick faithful come out and show love every time we're here. So, you know, we love coming to Philly. We love playing in Philly. Just because we have that connection to it. And, you know, like I said, we got to keep it up. We got another one on Sunday.
1: Yeah, I was going to ask you about that. Well, it looks like you got to go. So congratulations on the win, and we will see you on Sunday afternoon.
3: Yeah, appreciate it.
0: And that was Josh Hart after the Knicks 108-94 win over Philly to take a 3-0 lead in the best of seven. And the Knicks win it without OG Anunoby, as the guys dubbed the Nova Knicks. Jalen Brunson, Mikal Bridges, Josh Hart, all strong games. And they've had a home in Philly. They have won 7 straight games against the Sixers in Philadelphia, regular season and playoffs. That dates back to 2024, the longest streak of road wins for the Knicks in Philly in series history. Meanwhile, for Philly, some rough numbers. No bench points entering the fourth quarter. Paul George, you mentioned his 15 points early. He did not score after the first. He went 0-9. Joel Embiid did play, of course, 18 points, 6 rebounds, and 5 assists. Mike Brown on winning game 3.
4: Our guys did a good job. We knew that they were going to be energized by the crowd. Especially being down 0-2, they're a great team. They weren't going to lay down. They were going to bring a little extra. We knew the crowd was going to help them bring a little extra. And they jumped out and they kind of punched us in the mouth to start the game. Our guys settled down and they figured it out the next, you know, 3 quarters after that first one went by. But great response by our group. They're resilient. They've been through a lot as a veteran group, and it showed tonight.
0: Well, how do you figure it out? You rely on Jalen Brunson, who talked about winning the game without OG Anunoby afterwards.
5: Definitely a team effort. Obviously, we want everyone back healthy. But it's important for everyone to step up and have the right mindset. You know, do whatever we got to do to find a way to win.
0: Knicks 108, Sixers 94. And the Knicks are 1 win away from the Eastern Conference Finals. Chris Lewis here on ESPN Radio. This is SportsCenter All Night. And to the Western Conference. And Wemby's first second-round playoff road game. Spurs and Wolves tied up at 1 entering game 3. And after coming off the bench in the first 2 games, working his way back from injury, Anthony Edwards returned to the starting lineup. And after falling behind big in the first, the Ant-Man was a part of bringing them back.
6: Ant with it in midcourt with one. He'll pull up on a 35-footer at the buzzer. He drains it. The Timberwolves are within one. 23-22. From down 15 to within one over the last 3 minutes and 48 seconds. And how big is that shot by Anthony Edwards?
0: KFAN Sports Radio. So the Spurs, they got off to an 18-3 start. And it was down to just a 1-point lead at the end of one. It highlights a theme of Minnesota all postseason. When you think they should be down and out, they fight and force themselves right back into the mix. Plus, in this game, they had the buzzer beater magic.
6: Ayo with it up top, crosses over on Fox. Now McDaniels in the corner, sidestep to his right, fires on the three, and drains it at the buzzer. Jane hits the triple to tie the game at 51.
0: Continuing on KFAN Sports Radio, after being in foul trouble the first 2 games, McDaniels finally got some extended run. So all tied up at the end of the first half. Now on the flip side, this was the first game in the series where Victor Wembanyama really had that offensive breakout. And it was his presence on the interior that was more noteworthy in this game, but he still had the ability to extend the defense.
6: Castle to Victor. Right wing three on the way. And his second three of the night, 32-12.
0: W-O-A-I with the call. So Wembanyama, he got the inside touch going and then was heating up from three late. And as the game inched towards crunch time, they had the feeling of one of the first true Wemby playoff signature spots, right? On the road, pivotal game 3 against a 4-time defensive player of the year in a 1-possession game, right? This is everything you want to see from a young superstar. Our first opportunity to gather the evidence of whether Victor was ready for the moment.
6: Wembanyama, he'll walk it up himself here. Back to the three-point line. Victor bouncing it over to Vassell. Right side, shot clock at 10. Back to Wemby, rising for 3. Wee-wee! Victor Wembanyama, 3 more. 37 is a new playoff high.
0: And that's the signature of exactly what we were talking about. Spurs win 115-108 over the Timberwolves to take a 2-1 series lead. Victor, 39 points, 15 rebounds, 5 blocks. monster number, second career game with at least 35, 15, and 5, including the regular season. He was sensational. First player with 35, 15 on 70% field goal in a playoff game since LeBron back in 2012, the Eastern Conference Finals. 16 of those points were in the fourth quarter. His teammate, De'Aaron Fox, just giddy about it afterwards. He chatted with Prime Video.
7: De'Aaron, how were you guys able to close this out and take game three?
8: I think we were able to execute in the second half, and that's what it came up to. Obviously, we had a great start to the game. They fought back. You know, we didn't assume that it would be like game two. They fought back, and like I said, in the second half, we executed down the stretch, and I think that's why we were ultimately able to come up with this win.
7: We talked pregame about the importance of poise and composure. What impressed you most about your team's ability to be just that during their runs?
8: Yeah, especially when they went on that one, the run in the fourth quarter. We didn't turn the ball over. I think we had maybe one. But just being able to control the ball, control the pace, I think we played at our pace the entire game. And I think that's kind of wore them down. I mean, we play 10 guys, so we try to come at guys, we try to come at teams in waves, and I think we did that well.
7: We got to talk about the big fella. The physicality he takes, De'Aaron, and the efficiency he gives. What are we witnessing with Victor, especially in his first postseason?
8: I mean, greatness. We all know that. We see him every day. We see the work and the time that he puts into his game and his body, knowing that, you know, teams are going to come out here and try to be physical with him. And he fights through that. He doesn't complain. He knows what he's going to endure. And he comes out here and he produces.
7: You know how hard it is to win, beat a team twice in a row, to do it three times. What's it going to take to run it back on Sunday?
8: Do the same thing. Come out, be physical. Come out and try to start the game the way that we started and try to weather their runs. They're at home. They play great at home. And, you know, we're just trying to be able to come out here and fight, put ourselves in position to win, and then try to execute down the stretch.
0: That was De'Aaron Fox after the Spurs' 115-108 win over the Timberwolves to take a 2-1 series lead in the Western Conference semifinal. Game 4, Sunday, 7:30 Eastern. Coming up next, Montreal has a new hook on this beat. This is SportsCenter All Night on ESPN Radio.
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0: 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The NHL Eastern Series up north continued between Montreal and Buffalo. Sabres, they took a game one advantage on home ice, finally getting production from their power play unit, which has been just dreadful during the playoffs. Buffalo was hoping that the power would carry over into game two. Instead, the team went 0-4 on the power play, and the Canadians rolled to a road win.
18: Noah Dobson got sat down behind the net. Here goes Jake Evans the other way. Sets it up, and they score! Alex Newhook with his second in game two, just as the power play expires, and it's 3-0 Montreal.
0: TSN 690 and multi-goal performances were the theme of the day in the NHL. Canadiens 5, Sabres 1 to even up the best of 7, one game apiece. Alex Newhook, those two goals. First career multi-goal playoff game. Had 3 goals in 40 career playoff games entering Friday. Not bad. So it's the Canadiens' first time since Game 3 of the 2020 qualifying round versus the Penguins, where they had multiple defensemen score goals in the same playoff game, with Mike Matheson also tallying a goal in the first period. Again, the Sabres 0-4 in the power play in this game, now 3-31 with a man advantage this postseason. That's below 10%. Game 3 of the series Sunday in Montreal, 7 Eastern. On ESPN. The Western Conference series between Vegas and Anaheim already tied at 1-1. Now, usually folks from Southern California come to Vegas to party. Instead, it was Vegas that had a party in Anaheim.
18: Carlson hands it off behind the goal. Marner looked to walk in front. Now he shoots. He scores! Mitch Marner! A hat trick here in the playoffs. 3 goals for Mitch Marner and 4 points. 5-0 Golden Knights. His second hat trick as a Golden Knight and his first career playoff hat trick.
0: Fox Sports 98.9 with the call. Golden Knights finish the Ducks 6-2 to take a 2-1 series lead in the Western Conference second round action. Now, Mitch Marner, you heard it there. We mentioned that the multi-goal performances were the theme in the NHL. On Friday, his first career playoff hat trick. It was a natural hat trick. Fourth player with a 4-plus point playoff game in Golden Knights playoff history. So well done for the Golden Knights to beat the Ducks. Their fourth loss at home by 4 or more goals in postseason history for the Ducks. Their first such loss since Game 7 of the 2014 second round against the Kings. Game 4 of that series Sunday in Anaheim, 9:30 Eastern on ESPN. SportsCenter All Night. Chris Lewis here on ESPN Radio. We go to Major League Baseball. In the headline series of the weekend, you have to put the attention out west. Dodgers and Braves going head-to-head. Two favorites in the National League, both off to strong starts this season. This time it was Freddie Freeman going yard to give the Dodgers a win.
19: Freddie swings, hits a drive to center field and deep. This ball heading back, it is gone! A home run! Freddie Freeman with a solo shot, his fourth of the season, and the Dodgers lead it 3-1.
0: AM 570 LA Sports. So the Dodgers 3-1 victory, and they won their fourth in their last five after what was a season-long four-game losing streak. Freddie Freeman, that was his 100th career home run as a member of the Dodgers. Shohei Ohtani went 1-for-4, had an RBI for the third straight game. Chris Sale picked up the loss for the Braves, so big for the Dodgers to beat Chris Sale, who went 7 innings, 5 hits, 7 strikeouts. 2 earned runs. Red Sox got a great pitching performance against the Rays.
20: Schultz is ready. He throws. Sadon drives one high and deep into left field. Is it high enough? And it's back. And it's gone. Off the light standard. Sadon, say goodbye. And it is 2-0 Red Sox.
0: And when you get a pitching performance like that, it's all you need. Sadon goes over the wall on WEEI 93.7, and it's a 2-0 win. It is the 6th shutout this season for the Red Sox. That leads Major League Baseball for the Rays' 15th consecutive game with less than 5 runs allowed. So even though they didn't get the win, they're still holding the opponent down, but they fall 2-0. Speaking of shutouts, the Red Sox rival also gets blanked by the Brewers.
20: Mizorowski kicks and throws on 1-2. Strike and now swinging. Fastball at 102. That's 10 Ks for Miz. What an impressive night so far for Mizorowski.
0: Mizorowski on WTMJ. Brewers 6-0. And Mizorowski, 6 innings, 2 hits allowed, 11 strikeouts. Now 70 of those bad boys this year. That leads Major League Baseball. 157 career strikeouts in 24 appearances. Fastest to 150 career strikeouts in Brewers history. Yankees are 1-6 this year against teams that are currently 500 or better, 25-7 against teams with losing records. Just something to monitor for the Yankees going forward. Let's check in on a walk-off in Kansas City.
21: Lofton at second, 2 out. Bottom of the ninth, 3-3 tie. Lefty against lefty, pitch to Isbell. Ground ball headed for left field. Here comes the runner around third. It's a hit. Here comes Lofton sliding in. Royals win it. How about that for a comeback?
0: 96-5 the fan, Royals 4, Tigers 3. Let's get a little higher scoring. Mariners, White Sox combined for 20 runs. Mariners had more.
20: Here's the pitch. Swung on, tagged, right field. It's high, it's deep, it is gone. Into the Mariners bullpen, a grand slam for Luke Rayleigh. He torched it, and the Mariners lead 5-1.
0: Seattle Sports, 7:10 a.m. It's a 12-8 final. Mariners use the long ball to beat the White Sox in a high-scoring game. 2 home runs for Rayleigh in the contest. But coming up next on SportsCenter All Night, New York gets one step closer to the second round. Or to the third round, I should say. How did they do it? This is SportsCenter All Night on ESPN Radio.
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0: CBS News on the Hour, your home for original reporting.
1: I'm Michael Toscano. The U.S. military's latest strike on an alleged drug trafficking boat in the eastern Pacific Ocean killed two men Friday while leaving one survivor. Southern Command said it had the U.S. Coast Guard activate the search and rescue system. As President Trump waits for a response from Iran on the latest U.S. offer toward setting peace talks, the U.S. military has been active in the Strait of Hormuz.
2: Friday, the U.S. Navy disabled two more Iranian tankers that the military says was trying to run its blockade. CENTCOM says an F-18 fired into the smokestacks of the ships, disabling them and keeping them from entering Iran. More than 50 ships have been stopped from entering or leaving Iran as a part of the blockade. Olivia Rinaldi, CBS News, the White House.
1: Fear is apparently calling thousands of migrants seeking asylum to drop their claims.
3: CBS News has learned that the Trump administration's efforts to deport those seeking asylum to third countries have led thousands to drop their cases or agree to voluntarily leave the U.S. This after the Board of Immigration Appeals ruled in the fall that judges should decide on motions for third country removal before considering whether someone qualifies for asylum. Allison Keyes, CBS News, Washington.
1: A press freedom organization in Colombia says a missing journalist was found dead in a region controlled by rebels and drug traffickers. BBC's Gervinda Gill reports.
4: Mateo Perez Rueda, who covered stories on crime, security, politics and corruption, was last seen on Tuesday in the rural municipality of Briceño. He traveled there to report on violence ahead of elections later this month.
5: Hi, this is Jeff.
1: The Arizona Sheriff became a familiar presence on TV.

0: vacated if he doesn't step down by Tuesday. The alleged Nanos lied under oath during a deposition for an unrelated lawsuit when he denied being suspended during his years as a police officer in El Paso before he joined the Pima County Sheriff's Department in the 1980s.
1: CBS News has obtained the El Paso Police Department records, which show that Nanos was suspended several times for infractions, including unnecessary violence.
2: With a physical fight.
1: This is CBS News.
2: Game three. And listen to the Knicks fans here in Philadelphia. That tells the story. Thousands made their way into Xfinity Mobile Arena. They saw the Knicks trail by 12 early. And as the horn sounds, the Knicks win it 108-94 over Philadelphia. And New York has a stronghold on this second round series, leading the Sixers 3-0.
3: They win on the road, although it felt like home with all those New York fans that made the trip to Xfinity Mobile Arena in Philly. Knicks 108, Sixers 94. It's a 3-0 series lead for New York. They're one game away from the Eastern Conference Finals. How did they get it done? Mark Kesicher, PJ Carlissimo had the call on ESPN Radio.
2: Chris, thank you very much. The Knicks have taken the Sixers to the brink. New York comes into Philadelphia with thousands of their fans. PJ, they spotted them 12 points. Once the Knicks got rolling, they're a tough out. They've now won six straight in the postseason. They're up 3-0 in this second round series.
4: The Sixers were off to a good start. That 9-0 lead, the early one, you know, doesn't matter. But they got through the first quarter, 31-27, playing very, very well. I thought New York took control of the game in the second quarter. That 33-point second quarter, it just looks like they, you know, sent a message to Philadelphia, not tonight. We don't care you got off to that big jump. We're going to take care of business. And it didn't matter. OG Anunoby was not here. Karl Anthony Towns got in quick foul trouble. Didn't matter. Landry Shamet comes off the bench. Their bench was magnificent. Was it 15-0, I thought, at 20, halftime?
2: And it was 20-0 at one point in the third.
4: Paul George had a great first quarter. It was funny. Josh Hart, when he's talking to us, said, oh, I let him get going. He didn't let him get going. Paul George was unconscious. He was 6-for-9 to start. But he ended up 6-for-18. The Knicks defense was really, really good. Joel Embiid did not look right to me. Tyrese Maxey has just had trouble getting away from the constant double teams, the relentless help. He's not making his three-point shooting, so they don't have to extend their defense out at all. They just play back. Mikal Bridges, Landry Shamet, whoever it is that's guarding him. Jordan Clarkson came off the bench and gave him some good minutes, a couple of offensive rebounds where he took it. Just go down the list. One Nick after another is playing well, and it's really hard to identify. Sixers, Kelly Oubre, I thought, had a very good game. More Knicks are playing well. That's why they're on this unprecedented run right now.
2: Six straight wins in the postseason, longest since they last went to the NBA Finals in 1999. Detroit and Cleveland have the other half of the Eastern bracket, but the Knicks, the offense has looked terrific. This is now five straight games, shooting at least 50%. They are barreling their way to
4: And their offense is so good, it's overshadowing the defense. Their defense is excellent also. They're not giving up many points. And I'll tell you what, it's not easy, Kesty, with all the points the Knicks are scoring. There's so many more possessions in the game. It doesn't matter. They're still near the top in terms of field goal points allowed and field goal percentage defense, which is where you really see the difference. They're also doing some things they didn't do a lot of in a regular season. They're scoring fast break points. They're creating turnovers and running. About the only specialty point that they didn't win tonight was points off turnovers because they were a little careless themselves. But whether it's second chance points, points in the paint, all the hustle categories are in favor of the New York Knicks, and bench points, they are just wearing down the Philadelphia 76ers.
2: Well, the Sixers will have a shot to extend the series on Sunday afternoon here on ESPN Radio. The Knicks have a chance to get a lot of rest before the Eastern Conference Finals if they could finish off Philadelphia Game 4 again Sunday, 3 Eastern time here on ESPN Radio. Jalen Brunson, 33 points, 9 assists. Knicks beat the Sixers 108-94 to go up 3-0 in their second round series. For PJ Carlissimo, I'm Mark Kestisher right here on your home for the NBA, ESPN Radio, and the ESPN app. Now let's go back to Chris Lewis in the studio.
3: Great job, as always, with the call. Excellent recap after the fact by our crew out in Philly. Mark Kesser and P.J. Carlissimo talking about the Knicks' 108-94 win over the Sixers to take a 3-0 lead. Sixers' perspective in this game, you heard it there. Embiid did not look too mobile, scoring 18.6 boards and 5 assists. Paul George cooled off. The Sixers didn't get much from their bench. No points in the first 3 quarters. Nick Nurse, their head coach, what do you do now?
5: Yeah, I mean, you get in a situation like this, I mean, all you can do is try to get the next one and then see what happens, right? I mean, I know that's pretty obvious, but, you know, if you can get one, it turns to 3-1 pretty quick, right? And you don't have to, you know, think about it being 3-0 anymore. But that's, you know, it's going to take, we're going to have to really, you know, dig in and regroup and make some adjustments and do things better. I mean, we obviously came out playing great. Then we went through a really bad stretch of defensive rebounding, I thought, and then a bunch of direct line drives. You know, that rears its head a little bit in these playoffs for us. Thought it was a little better in the second half guarding the direct line drives than it was the first. But we just didn't score enough.
3: Sunday afternoon is game 4 with the Sixers trying to avoid the sweep. Out west, Wemby sent a message.
6: McDaniel stepping into a right wing 3. That's no good. Rebound Vassell. No foul committed. And you can turn out the lights in the gym here tonight. The Spurs are headed home with a W and a 2-1 lead in this best-of-7 series as they hand the Minnesota Timberwolves their first home loss in these playoffs. And the Spurs improved to 3-0 on the road in the postseason with a 115-108 win here tonight.
3: Great summary on WOAI. Spurs get the win. Victor Wembanyama gets the headline. 39 points, 15 rebounds, 5 blocks. Fourth player since blocks became official in the NBA in 73-74. With 35 points, 15 rebounds, 5 blocks in a playoff game. Joining, how about these names? Hakeem Olajuwon, who did it 3 times. Shaquille O'Neal, who did it 3 times. And Kareem Abdul-Jabbar, who did it twice. He also hit 3 3-pointers in this game. Olajuwon and O'Neal did not hit any 3-pointers in their aforementioned games. Kareem Abdul-Jabbar, they didn't even have a 3-point line. It just goes to show you the unique playing style and the impact that a dude who's, what, 7'7" with arms that cover the whole court could have. It was his first real breakout scoring performance of this round, and he really showed Minnesota on the road what Victor Wembanyama can do when his entire game is clicking, including 16 points in the fourth quarter, his most in a postseason quarter in his career. Anthony Edwards, his first game in the starting lineup in this series. First couple of games coming off the bench after the bone bruise in his knee. Second player in franchise history with 30 points, 10 boards, and 5 assists in a playoff game. Joining Kevin Garnett. Stephon Castle had 12 assists. Definitely worth mentioning the performance that he had. Spurs started strong. They opened the game on a 14-1 run, and they finished strong to get the victory to go up 2-1. Their coach, Mitch Johnson, on that young guy performance.
7: Yeah, just the competitive response and continuing to get better at execution. I by no stretch want to diminish what they just did on the road in the playoffs, Game 3. That is a first for us because we haven't been in the second round as a team. But these guys have shown that. That doesn't mean they do it every time. That doesn't mean that it's going to get anything but harder. I mean, it does mean that it's going to get nothing but harder. But, you know, they're going to swing. And I don't worry about them striking out looking. And that's all I ask for.
3: Going down swinging. And that's what the young coach likes about the young players on his team. You flip it to Minnesota, and the struggles when Anthony Edwards was double teamed, according to ESPN video tracking, the Timberwolves were 2-for-11 and 0-of-6 from 3 and 2 turnovers on the 16 possessions where the Spurs double teamed Edwards. So Chris Finch was asked after the game, why couldn't the team have that finishing kick?
8: You know, some defensive game plan mistakes hurt us. You know, we missed some open shots for sure, and then we just fouled a little bit too much. So just gave them enough of the breathing room that they needed.
3: Well, how about Anthony Edwards and the way he was able to perform despite battling through that knee injury?
8: Oh, he was awesome. It was great. Yeah, and then it was good. He needed that. We needed that, and he's been battling back to find a game like this, and it couldn't have come at a better time. Unfortunately, we couldn't get the result that went along with it, but.
3: The result was Spurs 115, Timberwolves 108. Spurs lead the best of 7-2 games to 1. Game 4 Sunday, 7:30 Eastern. The NBA playoffs are on ESPN Radio. 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SportsCenter all night, Chris Lewis here on ESPN Radio. And it's WNBA opening night, Friday night. And Alexa Philippou highlighted Brittany Griner, another new team now on the Connecticut Sun. What is she expecting this year?
9: Yeah, well, BG really looked like she was refreshed. This is a totally different group than kind of some of the teams that she's had more recently in her career. It's a group, Haley Van Lith actually called them the young intern group because they have so many different rookies and first-year players, and BG is that vet leader for this team. And that's actually a role where, she wasn't necessarily one that to be that vocal leader perhaps earlier in her career, but with this role that she has with the Sun, she was all ready to embrace it. And she even said that when it came to the coaching staff here in Connecticut, that she felt like they were actually really pushing her and coaching her hard, not just kind of letting her do whatever she wanted just because she's a vet and one of the all-time greats. And so she's looking forward to being able to show how the results of that coaching can show up on the floor when she gets going with the Sun tonight.
3: Well, a great report on the Sun's new star in the middle. Well, Griner had 13 points, 6 rebounds in her Connecticut debut, but it was the Liberty that really took it to the young Sun. That on Ion, that made the score 85-60 Liberty. They cruise to a 106-75 victory, 31-point win. Largest team's margin of victory in a season opener in their franchise history. But one of the great stories in the W this year is the new team. Well, there's a couple of them. One in Portland and one in Toronto. So it's the first game for the Tempo north of the border. Unfortunately for them, the Mystics got the better of them.
10: Sonia Citron. No quit. Takes back the lead by one. It's a tight game. We figured it might be, but it's really hard when you've never seen the Tempo.
3: So that was on TSN, Mystics 68, Tempo 65. The Mystics have won 4 of their last 5 season openers, but again, that'll be more known for it being the first Canadian team in WNBA history in the WNBA second regular season game in Canada. Storm played the Dream in Vancouver last August. Lauren Betts, number 4 pick in the draft, did not score, the UCLA star. And the other score in the W, Valkyries, 91, Storm 80. We'll highlight one more baseball game in this segment. How about the Astros just completely dominating the Reds?
11: Pitch on the way. And DeCenzo drills this one pretty deep to right. Going back on it is Steer onto the warning track at the wall. He leaves. See you later! DeCenzo's first hit of 2026 is a 2-run homer. And the Astros lead it 2-0.
3: KBME 790 AM and the Astros 10. The Reds did not score. And tune in to baseball action tonight. The Reds, they host the Astros as the series continues, presented by Progressive Insurance. 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
3: When we talk about some of the hottest teams, right now you're talking about in basketball, the Knicks, right? The way they've been winning in the postseason. When you talk about hot teams on the diamond, the Cubs come top of mind. They come in winning 9 in a row on Friday. They look to keep their winning streak rolling against the Rangers, and they did just that.
25: Here's the payoff. A swing and a line drive. Base hit in the gap. There's the play you're talking about, Ron. This is going to clear the bases. 3-run score. Cubs lead 7-1. Michael Busch with a 3-run double to the opposite alley in left center.
3: On the Cubs radio network, it sounds so smooth with the Cubs beating the Rangers 7-1 and winning their 10th straight game, the longest active win streak in the bigs. They're the fifth team in MLB history to have multiple double-digit win streaks in their first 40 games of the season. And you got to go back to years that I don't even want to think about. 1955, 1941, 1887, and 1880. Those are the other teams that had double-digit win streaks, two of them, in their first 40 games of the season. That's just crazy. Meanwhile, the Rangers have lost 5 of their last 6. Other noteworthy scores, you have the Rockies winning in extras 9-7 against the Phillies in a game that they led 7-0. The Phillies Phillies led 6-0, I should say. Rallied back, the Phillies did, to tie it up, but it was the Rockies who won it in extras. And speaking of extras, New York Mets beat the Diamondbacks 3-1. They're now 5-2 on the road in May after going 4-9 on the road in March and April combined. Keeping it with New York, the Jets and running back Breece Hall agreed to a 3-year, $43.5 million contract Friday. Could be worth over $45 million, according to ESPN. The average annual value per year, $14.5 million. That ranks fourth among running backs. The others, Saquon Barkley, Christian McCaffrey, and Derrick Henry. Hall slides just ahead of Kenneth Walker III, who signed that deal this offseason with the Chiefs. Here's insider Jeremy Fowler on NFL Live.
0: Breece Hall, the star running back of the Jets, has agreed to a 3-year, $45.75 million deal. So Breece Hall is paid no longer on the franchise tag. The Jets really wanted to get this done. Perhaps Hall could have waited, tried to squeeze out a little bit more money leading into that July 15th franchise tag deadline, but instead he gets it done now, says let's just do it. This is an interesting scene setter, Laura, for the running back market, because you have Jahmyr Gibbs in Detroit eligible for a new extension. You have Bijan Robinson in Atlanta eligible for a new extension. Those guys are in a different cloth. They'll probably get you know, above $20 million per year eventually on a new deal. Just depends on when that happens.
3: Hall, over 5,000 scrimmage yards since he's joined the league. Now, Rich Eisen gave his take on the new deal.
1: Obviously, I would have hoped that the entirety of that draft would be growing old together, winning championships together, that it would be Sauce Gardner and, you know, Jermaine Johnson and Garrett Wilson and Breece Hall, sure, all grown all together, along with Quinnen Williams, who was drafted before then, but not meant to be. And if you're going to be holding on to players, Garrett Wilson and Breece Hall are not too shabby. So I'm glad to hear about that. Just goes to show you.
2: I'm sure Breece Hall is the most happy.
1: Well, for sure. It just goes to show you, if you're signing, you know, transition or franchise tags, that doesn't mean that the conversation is over, unless you're the Dallas Cowboys.
3: Well, Hall last year ran for 1,065 yards, which, again, for a team that didn't have the wins like the Jets had, that's not too bad. Here's today's top sound.
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3: We had a big game 3 in Minnesota, and Jaden McDaniels hit a 3 to tie the game going into the half. Call OKFAN.
6: Kyle with it up top, crosses over on Fox. Now McDaniels in the corner, sidestep to his right, fires on the 3 and drains it at the buzzer. Jake hits the triple to tie the game at 51.
4: Number 4.
3: The Cards won in San Diego and had an inside-the-park home run in the fifth. The call on Cardinals Radio Network.
26: 1-1 the count, and the pitch to J.J.'s hit into right field for a base hit. One run scores. Here comes another. Oh, and it got underneath Tatis. It's going all the way to the wall. Here comes a third run. And rounding third is Weatherholt. He's going to score. 4-0 Cardinals.
4: Number 3.
3: The Knicks up 3-0 on the Sixers, and a Brunson layup late put the game away. The call on ESPN Radio.
27: Brunson through a double team. Layup good. Jalen Brunson with a 31-point game 3.
28: Got knocked sideways. He still put it in off the glass.
4: Number 2.
3: Back to Minnesota, where it was close in the fourth before Victor Wembanyama put the Spurs up for good. The call on WOAI.
26: Wembanyama, he'll walk it up himself here. Back to the three-point line. Victor bouncing it over to Vassell. Right side, shot clock at 10. Back to Wemby, rising for 3. Wee-wee! Victor Wembanyama, 3 more. 37 is a new playoff high.
4: Number 1.
3: The Golden Knights took a 2-1 series lead on the Ducks thanks to a hat trick by Mitch Mariner. 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
26: Carlson hands it off behind the goal. Marner looked to walk in front. Now he shoots. He scores! Mitch Marner, a hat trick here in the playoffs. 3 goals for Mitch Marner and 4 points. 5-0 Golden Knights. His second hat trick as a Golden Knight and his first career playoff hat trick.
3: 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And we go to the top team in the Western Conference, Oklahoma City Thunder. Western Conference Semis Game 3, Saturday, 8:30 Eastern on ABC. They lead 2-0 over the Lakers as the scene shifts to Los Angeles. All the games so far that Oklahoma City has faced L.A., they have been wide margin, 5 of the 6 by at least 15 points this year, including games 1 and 2. A lot of talking, though, about the referees after the fact. Myron Metcalf, host of Matt and Myron on Unsportsmanlike, they went into it on what they thought of the Lakers.
7: I don't understand when coaches say we're never going to make excuses, and then they spend an entire press conference making excuses.
8: Mm-hmm.
7: I mean, LeBron James has been a 6'9", 270-pound tank for the duration of his career. You think people are missing fouls on LeBron? I mean, he's drawn more fouls than anybody. That is a gift he has. So to suggest he is not getting calls, it just sounds like whining from J.J. Redick and the Lakers, and I thought that was beneath them. Apparently it's not.
3: Well, anything you can get to get an edge in a crucial Game 3, Lakers need to get a win at home to really have any realistic hope of the upset. Coming up next, the Knicks showed heart. Josh Hart. This is SportsCenter All Night on ESPN Radio.
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6: The Knicks look to take a commanding 3-0 lead on the Sixers.
7: Brunson guarded by Edgecombe. Takes him down to the baseline. Floats it off the window and in.
6: We have a pivotal game three between the Spurs and the Timberwolves.
7: McDaniels in the corner. Sidestep to his right. Fires on the three and drains it. That's a buzzer.
6: Mizrowski and the Brewers take on the Yanks in Milwaukee.
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6: Plus, we've got a pair of games in the second round of the Stanley Cup playoffs.
10: Marner looks to walk in front. Now he shoots, he scores! Mitch Marner, a hat trick!
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11: Away we go with the Sixers, hoping that change in venue will lead to a change in the series against the Knicks. Game three between New York and Philly, with the Knicks up in the series 2-0. One starter for each team was questionable heading in. OG Anunoby ended up being ruled out with a hamstring tweak suffered at the end of game two. Meanwhile, Joel Embiid, who did not play in Game 2, was in the lineup dealing with right ankle and hip injuries. And the whole Sixers team looked like they had a boost in the early going.
12: They haven't needed offensive rebounds because they've shot it so well. Wow.
7: Alley-oop lob to Edgecombe, the rookie who slams it home from Tyrese Maxey.
12: A pass was almost from half court to underneath to VJ Edgecombe.
7: Maxey the steal, 5-point lead, another lob for Edgecombe, another highlight dunk from the rookie VJ Edgecombe, and a timeout called by the New York Knicks.
11: So back-to-back highlights from Maxey to Edgecombe, alley-oop dunks on ESPN Radio. Sixers fan in the building, they had their chance to make some noise in the first, but they also had to compete with the Knicks fans that made the short trip south for the second time in three postseasons. Philly built a lead as large as 12 early, thanks in large part to Paul George's hot start, 36-year-old at 15 points, 6 of 9 shooting, and was a plus 9 in the first quarter. However, the second quarter belonged to the Knicks.
7: Brunson front court, 4:15 to go in the half. Gives it up, gets it back. Now passes to the corner. Bridges catch and shoot. Three is good. Mikal Bridges making it a 10-point Knick lead.
12: Yeah, Mikal Bridges had been struggling earlier. He's come alive now. That's good news for the Knicks.
11: Yeah, that game six against Atlanta really woke up Bridges, and he has not looked back since. So the Knicks down as many as 12 in the first to up as many as 12 in the second quarter. In a physical fight, the Sixers threw the first punch, and Knicks countered with that haymaker in the second quarter of their own. New York won the second 33-21 to take an 8-point lead in the halftime. Now, one of the biggest differences in this series has been the bench. While the Sixers had no bench points through the first three frames, the Knicks got contributions from all over.
7: Paul George still hasn't scored since the first quarter when he had 15. 10 seconds to go in the third. Pass to Shamet. Three on its way and in. And the Knicks fans in South Philly enjoying a 9-point New York lead.
11: Landry Shamet at 15 points.

0: points. He was 5 of 6 off the bench. The first Knicks reserve to score 15 points on 80% field goal over the last 30 postseasons. Impressive. That boost kept the Knicks in front as the teams entered the final quarter. And the Knicks, they were the best fourth quarter team in the regular season. Thanks in large part to the former clutch player of the year.
1: Brunson works from the left wing. Paul George waiting for him at the three-point line. Now switching defense, Oubre on him. Face Karl Anthony Towns against George. Up top, Brunson squares on a long three and connects. Jalen Brunson with the long triple.
2: Boy, long is the correct word, Kesty. He was almost at the red 7 in his 76er logo.
1: 27 for Brunson, 9-point Knickerbocker lead.
0: Yeah, Kelly Oubre gave him a little too much room. Brunson shot over the closeout and connected on the distance three. 33 points, 5 rebounds, 9 assists. His 24th 30-point playoff game with the Knicks, which extends his franchise record. But it was up to the Sixers to avoid that dreaded 0-3 hole that no team has fought back from in NBA history. Now, they did cut it to as close as 4 in the fourth, but the player whose mom used to work for the Sixers delivered the final dagger.
1: Here's Maxey trying a three. Missed it. Rebound Brunson. Brunson Bridges wants more offense. Up ahead, Bridges. Puts it up and in. 3:46 to go. And the Knicks fans who've taken over Xfinity Mobile Arena on their feet with New York leading by 16.
0: Our great analyst, B.J. Carlissimo, of course, seeing ahead of it. Mikal Bridges leaking ahead, got the layup. Knicks 108. Sixers 94, and that is your final score. The Knicks now lead the series 3-0. And as we mentioned before, no team in NBA history has ever come back to win a series with a 3-0 deficit. The Knicks have won 6 straight playoff games, which is tied for the longest postseason win streak in franchise history. What did it tie? 1999, the year the Knicks made the NBA Finals. Brunson, 33 points, 9 assists, 5 rebounds. They also, the Knicks, shot 9 of 15 off of Brunson's passes, so he was really in his element. Bridges scored 23. Josh Hart, 12 points, 11 rebounds. In a conversation after the game with our crew of Mark Kestisher and P.J. Carlissimo.
1: I'd start usually talking offense, but can you talk about the defense you guys played for, I'd say, 3 quarters and a half after being down 12 points to win this game?
3: Yeah, I mean, we didn't start the game off as good as we wanted. I'll take blame for that. I'll let PG kind of get going. And, you know, we let them, I think they scored like 31 to 33 in that first quarter. But after that, we kind of locked in, picked up the physicality, you know, and able to get stops and run and play our game.
2: How about Landry Shamet off the bench tonight, Josh?
3: Yeah, man, this is, you know, he's a heck of a player. You know, that's a true pro. You know, he hasn't got many minutes, you know, the last several games. And for him to be able to be locked in, come in, give us a spark offensively, defensively, that's a true professional right there. So, man, we got a lot of respect for him and love for him, and we gotta have him keep doing it.
2: You know, it's not easy for me as a Seton Hall guy to be talking about you Nova guys, but I'll tell you what. The Nova Knicks tonight were really special. I keep looking up at those two banners in 2016 and 2018. Is it special for you guys to come and play in this building where you had so much success when you were in college?
3: Yeah, man. This is obviously we played in this arena I don't know how many times. It's like a second home for all of us. And obviously, Nick Faithful come out and show love every time we're here. So, you know, we love coming to Philly. We love playing in Philly. Just because we had that connection to it. And, you know, like I said, we got to keep it up. We got another one on Sunday.
1: Yeah, I was going to ask you about that. Well, it looks like you got to go. So congratulations on the win, and we will see you on Sunday afternoon.
3: Yeah, appreciate it.
0: And that was Josh Hart after the Knicks 108-94 win over Philly to take a 3-0 lead in the best of 7. And the Knicks win it without OG Anunoby, as the guys dubbed the Nova Knicks. Jalen Brunson, Mikal Bridges, Josh Hart, all strong games. And they've had a home in Philly. They have won 7 straight games against the Sixers in Philadelphia, regular season and playoffs. That dates back to 2024, the longest streak of road wins for the Knicks in Philly in series history. Meanwhile, for Philly, some rough numbers. No bench points entering the fourth quarter. Paul George, you mentioned his 15 points early. He did not score after the first. He went 0 for 9. Joel Embiid did play, of course, 18 points, 6 rebounds, and 5 assists. Mike Brown on winning Game 3.
4: Our guys did a good job. We knew that they were going to be energized by the crowd, especially being down 0-2. They're a great team. They weren't going to lay down. They were going to bring a little extra. We knew the crowd was going to help them bring a little extra. And they jumped out and they kind of punched us in the mouth to start the game. Our guys settled down and they figured it out the next, you know, three quarters after that first one went by. But great response by our group. They're resilient. They've been through a lot as a veteran group, and it showed tonight.
0: Well, how do you figure it out? You rely on Jalen Brunson, who talked about winning the game without OG Anunoby afterwards.
5: Definitely a team effort. Obviously, we want everyone back healthy. But it was important for everyone to step up and have the right mindset. You know, do whatever you got to do to find a way to win.
0: Knicks 108, Sixers 94. And the Knicks are one win away from the Eastern Conference Finals. Chris Lewis here on ESPN Radio. This is SportsCenter All Night. And to the Western Conference. And Wemby's first second-round playoff road game. Spurs and Wolves tied up at one entering Game 3. And after coming off the bench in the first two games, working his way back from injury, Anthony Edwards returned to the starting lineup. And after falling behind big in the first, the Ant-Man was a part of bringing them back.
6: Ant with it in midcourt with one. He'll pull up on a 35-footer at the buzzer. He drains it. The Timberwolves are within one. 23-22. From down 15 to within one over the last 3 minutes and 48 seconds. And how big is that shot by Anthony Edwards?
0: KFAN Sports Radio. So the Spurs, they got off to an 18-3 start. And it was down to just a one-point lead at the end of one. It highlights a theme of Minnesota all postseason. When you think they should be down and out, they fight and force themselves right back into the mix. Plus, in this game, they had the buzzer-beater magic.
6: Io with it up top, crosses over on Fox. Now McDaniels in the corner, sidesteps to his right, fires on the three, and drains it at the buzzer. Jane hits the triple to tie the game at 51.
0: Continuing on KFAN Sports Radio, after being in foul trouble the first two games, McDaniels finally got some extended run. So all tied up at the end of the first half. Now on the flip side, this was the first game in the series where Victor Wembanyama really had that offensive breakout. And it was his presence on the interior that was more noteworthy in this game, but he still had the ability to extend the defense.
6: Castle to Victor. Right wing three on the way. And his second three of the night, 32-12.
0: W-O-A-I with the call. So Wembanyama, he got the inside touch going and then was heating up from three late. And as the game inched towards crunch time, it had the feeling of one of the first true Wemby playoff signature spots, right? On the road, pivotal game three against a four-time defensive player of the year in a one-possession game, right? This is everything you want to see from a young superstar. Our first opportunity to gather the evidence of whether Victor was ready for the moment.
6: Wembanyama, he'll walk it up himself here. Back to the three-point line, Victor bouncing it over to Vassell. Right side, shot clock at 10. Back to Wemby, rising for three. Wee-wee! Victor Wembanyama, three more! 37 is a new playoff high.
0: And that's the signature of exactly what we were talking about. Spurs win 115-108 over the Timberwolves to take a 2-1 series lead. Victor, 39 points, 15 rebounds, 5 blocks. Monster number. Second career game with at least 35, 15, and 5, including the regular season. He was sensational. First player with 35, 15 on 70% field goal in a playoff game since LeBron back in 2012, the Eastern Conference final. 16 of those points were in the fourth quarter. His teammate, De'Aaron Fox, just giddy about it afterwards. He chatted with Prime Video.
7: De'Aaron, how were you guys able to close this out and take game three?
8: I think we were able to execute in the second half. I think that's what it came up to. Obviously, we had a great start to the game. They fought back. You know, we didn't assume that it would be like game two. They fought back, and like I said, in the second half, we executed down the stretch, and I think that's why we were ultimately able to come up with this win.
7: We talked pregame about the importance of poise and composure. What impressed you most about your team's ability to be just that during their runs?
8: Yeah, especially when they went on that one, the run in the fourth quarter. We didn't turn the ball over. I think we had maybe one. But just being able to control the ball, control the pace. I think we played at our pace the entire game, and I think that's kind of wore them down. I mean, we play 10 guys, so we try to come at guys, and we try to come at teams in waves, and I think we did that well.
7: We got to talk about the big fella, the physicality he takes, De'Aaron, and the efficiency he gives. What are we witnessing with Victor, especially in his first postseason?
8: I mean, greatness. We all know that. We see him every day. We see the work and the time that he puts into his game and his body, knowing that, you know, teams are going to come out here and try to be physical with him, and he fights through that. He doesn't complain. He knows what he's going to endure, and he comes out here and he produces.
7: You know how hard it is to win, beat a team twice in a row, to do it three times. What's it going to take to run it back on Sunday?
8: I'll do the same thing. Come out, be physical. Come out and try to start the game the way that we started and try to weather their runs. They're at home. They play great at home, and, you know, we're just trying to be able to come out here and fight, put ourselves in position to win, and then try to execute down the stretch.
0: That was De'Aaron Fox. After the Spurs' 115-108 win over the Timberwolves to take a 2-1 series lead, the Western Conference semifinal. Game 4, Sunday, 7:30 Eastern. Coming up next, Montreal has a new hook on this beat. This is SportsCenter All Night on ESPN Radio.
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0: Presented by Progressive Insurance. The NHL Eastern Series up north continued between Montreal and Buffalo. Sabres, they took a game one advantage on home ice, finally getting production from their power play unit, which has been just dreadful during the playoffs. Buffalo was hoping that the power would carry over into game two. Instead, the team went 0-4 on the power play, and the Canadians rolled to a road win.
18: Noah Dobson got sat down behind the net. Here goes Jake Evans the other way. Sets it up, and they score! Alex Newhook with his second in game two, just as the power play expires, and it's 3-0 Montreal.
0: TSN 690 and multi-goal performances were the theme of the day in the NHL. Canadiens 5, Sabres 1 to even up the best of 7, one game apiece. Alex Newhook, those two goals. First career multi-goal playoff game. Had 3 goals in 40 career playoff games entering Friday. Not bad. So it's the Canadiens' first time since Game 3 of the 2020 qualifying round versus the Penguins, where they had multiple defensemen score goals in the same playoff game, with Mike Matheson also tallying a goal in the first period. Again, the Sabres 0-4 in the power play in this game, now 3-31 with a man advantage this postseason. That's below 10%. Game 3 of the series, Sunday in Montreal, 7 Eastern. On ESPN. The Western Conference series between Vegas and Anaheim already tied at 1-1. Now, usually folks from Southern California come to Vegas to party, and said it was Vegas that had a party in Anaheim.
18: Carlson hands it off behind the goal. Marner looks to walk in front. Now he shoots. He scores! Mitch Marner! A hat trick here in the playoffs. 3 goals for Mitch Marner and 4 points. 5-0 Golden Knights. His second hat trick as a Golden Knight and his first career playoff hat trick.
0: Fox Sports 98.9 with the call. Golden Knights finish the Ducks 6-2 to take a 2-1 series lead in the Western Conference second round action. Now, Mitch Marner, you heard it there. We mentioned that the multi-goal performances were the theme in the NHL. On Friday, his first career playoff hat trick. It was a natural hat trick. Fourth player with a 4-plus point playoff game in Golden Knights playoff history. So well done for the Golden Knights to beat the Ducks. Their fourth loss at home by 4 or more goals in postseason history for the Ducks. Their first such loss since Game 7 of the 2014 second round against the Kings. Game 4 of that series Sunday in Anaheim, 9:30 Eastern on ESPN. SportsCenter All Night. Chris Lewis here on ESPN Radio. We go to Major League Baseball. In the headline series of the weekend, you have to put the attention out west. Dodgers and Braves going head-to-head. Two favorites in the National League, both off to strong starts this season. This time it was Freddie Freeman going yard to give the Dodgers a win.
18: Freddie swings, hits a drive to center field and deep. This ball heading back, it is gone! A home run! Freddie Freeman with a solo shot, his fourth of the season, and the Dodgers lead it 3-1.
0: AM 570 LA Sports. So the Dodgers 3-1 victory, and they won their fourth in their last five after what was a season-long four-game losing streak. Freddie Freeman, that was his 100th career home run as a member of the Dodgers. Shohei Ohtani went 1-for-4, had an RBI for the third straight game. Chris Sale picked up the loss for the Braves, so big for the Dodgers to beat Chris Sale, who went 7 innings, 5 hits, 7 strikeouts. 2 earned runs. Red Sox got a great pitching performance against the Rays.
19: Schultz is ready. He throws. Sedan drives one high and deep into left field. Ends it high enough. And is back. And is gone. Off the light standard. Sedan. Say goodbye. And it is 2-0 Red Sox.
0: And when you get a pitching performance like that, it's all you need. Sedan goes over the wall on WEEI 93.7, and it's a 2-0 win. It is the 6th shutout this season for the Red Sox. That leads Major League Baseball for the Rays' 15th consecutive game with less than 5 runs allowed. So even though they didn't get the win, they're still holding the opponent down, but they fall 2-0. Speaking of shutouts, the Red Sox rival also gets blanked by the Brewers.
19: Mizorowski kicks and throws on 1-2. Strike and now swinging. Fastball at 102. That's 10 Ks for Miz. What an impressive night so far for Mizorowski.
0: Mizorowski on WTMJ. Brewers 6-0. And Mizorowski, 6 innings, 2 hits allowed, 11 strikeouts. Now 70 of those bad boys this year. That leads Major League Baseball. 157 career strikeouts in 24 appearances. Fastest to 150 career strikeouts in Brewers history. Yankees are 1-6 this year against teams that are currently 500 or better, 25-7 against teams with losing records. Just something to monitor for the Yankees going forward. Let's check in on a walk-off in Kansas City.
20: Lofton at second, 2 out. Bottom of the ninth, 3-3 tie. Lefty against lefty, pitch to Isbell. Ground ball headed for left field. Here comes the runner around third. It's a hit. Here comes Lofton sliding in. Royals win it. How about that for a comeback?
0: 96-5 the fan, Royals 4, Tigers 3. Let's get a little higher scoring. Mariners, White Sox combined for 20 runs. Mariners had more.
19: Here's the pitch. Swung on, tagged, right field. It's high, it's deep, it is gone. Into the Mariners bullpen, a grand slam for Luke Raley. He torched it, and the Mariners lead 5-1.
0: Seattle Sports, 7:10 a.m., and it's a 12-8 final. Mariners used the long ball to beat the White Sox in a high-scoring game. 2 home runs for Raley in the contest. But coming up next on SportsCenter All Night, New York gets one step closer to the second round. Or to the third round, I should say. How did they do it? 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
1: I'm Michael Toscano. There is no word yet from the White House after President Trump said he was expecting a letter from Iran by Friday night, a response to the latest U.S. offer toward peace talks. Correspondent Weijia Jiang explains that.
2: The U.S. did give Iran a memorandum of understanding, which is not exactly a peace proposal. It's basically a deal to start working on a deal. So they would have 30 days to negotiate and really fill in the blanks.
1: Drivers are coping with sharp price increases at the gas pump, now $1.40 higher than a year ago, and that ripples out through the economy, as we hear from CBS News business analyst Jill Schlesinger.
3: If you're paying 50 or 100 bucks a month extra for gas, you are likely going to pull back somewhere else. A lot of people are going to be looking to throw some money on their credit cards. They're also going to look at pulling back in other areas.
1: Correspondent Chris Livesay tells us hikers have died on a remote Indonesian island after a massive volcano eruption.
4: Authorities say around 20 hikers were on Mount Dekonu when it erupted Friday morning. Three people were killed, and dangerous conditions have prevented crews from recovering the dead.
1: The volcano has been repeatedly erupting for decades, and police tell people, don't climb it. Police in New York City have arrested a man suspected of shoving an elderly man down the stairs of a subway station, killing him.
5: Police say 76-year-old Ross Falzone was found on the stairs of a subway station with head injuries and a fractured spine and died later at a hospital. But they say the suspect had been released earlier in the day after a psychiatric evaluation at Bellevue Hospital. This woman lives in the neighborhood.
1: Scares me about a lot of things that are going on in the city. This is Ryan Newman. Hi, this is Mike Walter. Caught on video, and it's the suspect back in custody. Jr. Hi, this is Ricky Rose. And you're listening to WDEV, Central Vermont's home for NASCAR racing. Missing two students from Bangladesh. Zamia Limone and Nahidi Bristi found dead last month. Limone's roommate now charged with murder. WTSP-TV reporter Angelica Bruton was at the ceremony.
6: The Consulate General of Bangladesh accepted the posthumous degrees on behalf of Nahida and Jamil, honoring years of hard work. But for those who knew them, the moment was also a painful reminder of lives and futures cut tragically short.
1: During Friday's ceremony, graduation gowns, caps, and stoles were placed on two empty chairs, and a moment of silence was held. The S&P 500 and NASDAQ closed at record highs Friday. As tech stocks rallied on a strong jobs report, 115,000 new jobs last month.
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1: This is.
8: And listen to the Knicks fans here in Philadelphia. That tells the story. Thousands made their way into Xfinity Mobile Arena. They saw the Knicks trail by 12 early. And as the horn sounds, the Knicks win it 108-94 over Philadelphia. And New York has a stronghold on this second-round series, leading the Sixers 3-0.
9: They win on the road, although it felt like home with all those New York fans that made the trip to Xfinity Mobile Arena in Philly. Knicks 108, Sixers 94. It's a 3-0 series lead for New York. They're one game away from the Eastern Conference Finals. How did they get it done? Mark Kesicher, PJ Carlissimo had the call on ESPN Radio.
8: Chris, thank you very much. The Knicks have taken the Sixers to the brink. New York comes into Philadelphia with thousands of their fans. PJ, they spotted them 12 points. Once the Knicks got rolling, they're a tough out. They've now won six straight in the postseason. They're up 3-0 in this second-round series.
10: The Sixers were off to a good start. That 9-0 lead, the early one, you know, doesn't matter. But they got through the first quarter, 31-27, playing very, very well. I thought New York took control of the game in the second quarter. That 33-point second quarter, it just looks like they, you know, sent a message to Philadelphia, not tonight. We don't care you got off to that big jump. We're going to take care of business. And it didn't matter. OG Anunoby was not here. Carl Anthony Towns got in quick foul trouble. Didn't matter. Landry Shamet comes off the bench. Their bench was magnificent. Was it 15-0, I thought, at 20, halftime?
8: And it was 20-0 at one point in the third.
10: Paul George had a great first quarter. It was funny. Josh Hart, when he's talking to us, said, I let him get going. He didn't let him get going. Paul George was unconscious. He was 6-for-9 to start. but he ended up 6 for 18.
7: Missed
10: the Knicks defense
7: time.
10: Was really, really good. Joel Embiid did not look right to me. Tyrese Maxey has just had trouble getting away from the constant double teams, the relentless help. He's not making his three-point shooting, so they don't have to extend their defense out at all. They just play back Mikal Bridges, Landry Shamet, whoever it is that's guarding him. Jordan Clarkson came off the bench and gave him some good minutes, a couple of offensive rebounds where he took it. Just go down the list. One Knick after another is playing well, and it's really hard to identify. Sixers, Kelly Oubre, I thought, had a very good game. More Knicks are playing well. That's why they're on this unprecedented run right now.
9: Six straight wins in the postseason, longest since they last went to the NBA Finals in 1999. Detroit and Cleveland have the other half of the Eastern bracket, but the Knicks, the offense has looked terrific. This is now five straight games shooting at least 50%. They are barreling their way to
10: the their offense is so good, it's overshadowing the defense. Their defense is excellent also. They're not giving up many points. And I'll tell you what, it's not easy, Kesty, with all the points the Knicks are scoring. There's so many more possessions in the game. It doesn't matter. They're still near the top in terms of field goal points allowed and field goal percentage defense, which is where you really see the difference. They're also doing some things they didn't do a lot of in a regular season. They're scoring fast break points. They're creating turnovers and running. About the only specialty point that they didn't win tonight was points off turnovers because they were a little careless themselves. But whether it's second chance points, points in the paint, all the hustle categories are in favor of the New York Knicks, and bench points, they are just wearing down the Philadelphia 76ers.
9: Well, the Sixers will have a shot to extend the series on Sunday afternoon here on ESPN Radio. The Knicks have a chance to get a lot of rest before the Eastern Conference Finals if they could finish off Philadelphia Game 4 again Sunday, 3 Eastern Time here on ESPN Radio. Jalen Brunson, 33 points, 9 assists. Knicks beat the Sixers 108-94 to go up 3 games to none in their second round series. For PJ Carlissimo, I'm Mark Kestisher right here on your home for the NBA, ESPN Radio, and the ESPN app. Now let's go back to Chris Lewis in the studio.
11: Great job as always with the call. Excellent recap after the fact by our crew out in Philly. Mark Kestisher and PJ Carlissimo talking about the Knicks 108-94 win over the Sixers to take a 3 games to nothing lead. Sixers perspective in this game, you heard it there, Embiid did not look too mobile, scoring 18 points, 6 boards, and 5 assists. Paul George cooled off. The Sixers didn't get much from their bench. No points in the first 3 quarters. Nick Nurse, their head coach, what do you do now?
12: Yeah, I mean, you get in a situation like this, I mean, all you can do is try to get the next one and then see what happens, right? I mean, I know that's pretty obvious, but, you know, it turns to, if you can get one, it turns to 3-1 pretty quick, right? And you don't have to, you know, think about it being 3-0 anymore. But that's, you know, it's going to take, we're going to have to really, you know, dig in and regroup and make some adjustments and do things better. I mean, we obviously came out playing great. Then we went through a really bad stretch of defensive rebounding, I thought, and then a bunch of direct line drives. You know, that rears its head a little bit in these playoffs for us. That was a little better in the second half guarding the direct line drives than it was the first. But we just didn't score enough.
11: Sunday afternoon is game 4 with the Sixers trying to avoid the sweep. Out west, Wemby sent a message.
13: McDaniel stepping into a right wing 3. That's no good. Rebound to Sal. No foul committed. And you can turn out the lights in the gym here tonight. The Spurs are headed home with a W and a 2-1 lead in this best of 7 series as they hand the Minnesota Timberwolves their first home loss in these playoffs. And the Spurs improved to 3-0 on the road in the postseason with a 115-108 win here tonight.
11: Great summary on WOAI. Spurs get the win. Victor Wembanyama gets the headline. 39 points, 15 rebounds, 5 blocks. Fourth player since blocks became official in the NBA in 73-74. With 35 points, 15 rebounds, 5 blocks in a playoff game. Joining, how about these names? Hakeem Olajuwon, who did it 3 times. Shaquille O'Neal, who did it 3 times. And Kareem Abdul-Jabbar, who did it twice. He also hit 3 3-pointers in this game. Olajuwon and O'Neal did not hit any 3-pointers in their aforementioned games. Kareem Abdul-Jabbar
9: they didn't even have a three-point line. It just goes to show you the unique playing style and the impact that a dude who's, what, 7'7", with arms that cover the whole court could have. It was his first real breakout scoring performance of this round, and he really showed Minnesota on the road what Victor Wembanyama can do when his entire game is clicking, including 16 points in the fourth quarter, his most in a postseason quarter in his career. Anthony Edwards, his first game in the starting lineup in this series, first couple of games coming off the bench after the bone bruise in his knee, second player in franchise history with 30 points, 10 boards, and 5 assists in a playoff game, joining Kevin Garnett. Stephon Castle had 12 assists. Definitely worth mentioning the performance that he had. Spurs started strong. They opened the game on a 14-1 run, and they finished strong to get the victory to go up 2-1. Their coach Mitch Johnson on that young guy performance.
12: Yeah, just the competitive response and continuing to get better at execution. I by no stretch want to diminish what they just did on the road in the playoffs, game three. That is a first for us because we haven't been in the second round as a team. But these guys have shown that. That doesn't mean they do it every time. That doesn't mean that it's going to get anything but harder. I mean, it does mean that it's going to get nothing but harder. But, you know, they're gonna swing. I don't worry about them striking out looking, and that's all I ask for.
9: Going down swinging, and that's what the young coach likes about the young players on his team. You flip it to Minnesota, and the struggles when Anthony Edwards was double-teamed, according to ESPN video tracking, the Timberwolves were 2-for-11 and 0-of-6 from 3 and 2 turnovers on the 16 possessions where the Spurs double-teamed Edwards. So Chris Finch was asked after the game, why couldn't the team have that finishing kick?
7: Some game plan, defensive game plan mistakes hurt us. We missed some open shots for sure, and then we just fouled a little bit too much. So just gave them enough of the breathing room that they needed.
9: Well, how about Anthony Edwards and the way he was able to perform despite battling through that knee injury?
7: Oh, he was awesome. It was great. Yeah, and then, it was good. He needed that. We needed that. And, he's been battling back to find a game like this, and it couldn't have come at a better time. Unfortunately, we couldn't get the result that went along with it, but.
9: The result was Spurs 115, Timberwolves 108. Spurs lead the best of 7, 2-1. Game 4 Sunday, 7:30 Eastern. The NBA playoffs are on ESPN Radio. Catch postseason action on ESPN Radio. 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Sports Center all night, Chris Lewis here on ESPN Radio. And it's WNBA opening night, Friday night. And Alexa Philippou highlighted Brittany Griner, another new team now on the Connecticut Sun. What is she expecting this year?
14: Yeah, well, BG really looked like she was refreshed. This is a totally different group than kind of some of the teams that she's had more recently in her career. It's a group, Haley Van Lith actually called them the young intern group because they have so many different rookies and first-year players, and BG is that vet leader for this team. And that's actually a role where, she wasn't necessarily one that to be that vocal leader perhaps earlier in her career, but with this role that she has with the Sun, she was all ready to embrace it. And she even said that when it came to the coaching staff here in Connecticut, that she felt like they were actually really pushing her and coaching her hard, not just kind of letting her do whatever she wanted just because she's a vet and one of the all-time greats. And so she's looking forward to being able to show how the results of that coaching can show up on the floor when she gets going with the Sun tonight.
9: Well, a great report on the Suns' new star in the middle. Well, Griner had 13 points, 6 rebounds in her Connecticut debut, but it was the Liberty that really took it to the young Sun. That on Ion, that made the score 85-60 Liberty. They cruise to a 106-75 victory, 31-point win. Largest team's margin of victory in a season opener in their franchise history. But one of the great stories in the W this year is the new team. Well, there's a couple of them. One in Portland and one in Toronto. So it's the first game for the Tempo north of the border. Unfortunately for them, the Mystics got the better of them.
15: Sonia Citrone. No quit. Takes back the lead by one. It's a tight game. We figured it might be, but seen the tempo.
9: So that was on TSN, Mystic 68, Tempo 65. The Mystics have won four of their last five season openers, but again, that'll be more known for it being the first Canadian team in WNBA history and the WNBA second regular season game in Canada. Storm played the Dream in Vancouver last August. Lauren Betts, number four pick in the draft, did not score, the UCLA star. And the other score in the W, Valkyries, 91, Storm 80. We'll highlight one more baseball game in this segment. How about the Astros just completely dominating the Reds?
16: Pitch on the way. And DeCenzo drills this one pretty deep to right. Going back on it is Steer onto the warning track at the wall. He leaves. See you later! Zach DeCenzo's first hit of 2026 is a two-run homer. And the Astros lead it 2-0.
9: KBME 790 AM and the Astros 10. The Reds did not score. And tune in to baseball action tonight. The Reds, they host the Astros as the series continues, presented by Progressive Insurance. 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
9: When we talk about some of the hottest teams, right now you're talking about in basketball, the Knicks, right? The way they've been winning in the postseason. When you talk about hot teams on the diamond, the Cubs come top of mind. They come in winning 9 in a row on Friday. They look to keep their winning streak rolling against the Rangers, and they did just that.
4: Here's the payoff. A swing and a line drive. Base hit in the gap. There's the play you're talking about, Ron. This is going to clear the bases. Three-run score. Cubs lead 7-1. Michael Busch with a three-run double to the opposite alley in left center.
9: On the Cubs radio network, it sounds so smooth with the Cubs beating the Rangers 7-1 and winning their 10th straight game, the longest active win streak in the bigs. They're the fifth team in MLB history to have multiple double-digit win streaks in their first 40 games of the season. And you got to go back to years that I don't even want to think about. 1955, 1941, 1887, and 1880. Those are the other teams that had double-digit win streaks, two of them, in their first 40 games of the season. That's just crazy. Meanwhile, the Rangers have lost 5 of their last 6. Other noteworthy scores, you have the Rockies winning in extras 9-7 against the Phillies in a game that they led 7-0. The Phillies led 6-0, I should say. Rally back, the Phillies did to tie it up, but it was the Rockies who won it in extras. And speaking of extras, New York Mets beat the Diamondbacks 3-1. They're now 5-2 on the road in May after going 4-9 on the road in March and April combined. Keeping it with New York, the Jets and running back Breece Hall agreed to a 3-year, $43.5 million contract Friday. Could be worth over $45 million, according to ESPN. The average annual value per year, $14.5 million. That ranks fourth among running backs. The others, Saquon Barkley, Christian McCaffrey, and Derrick Henry. Hall slides just ahead of Kenneth Walker III, who signed that deal this offseason with the Chiefs. Here's insider Jeremy Fowler on NFL Live.
5: Breece Hall, the star running back of the Jets, has agreed to a 3-year, $45.75 million deal. So Breece Hall is paid no longer on the franchise tag. The Jets really wanted to get this done. Perhaps Hall could have waited, tried to squeeze out a little bit more money leading into that July 15th franchise tag deadline, but instead he gets it done now, says let's just do it. This is an interesting scene setter, Laura, for the running back market because you have Jahmyr Gibbs in Detroit eligible for a new extension. You have Bijan Robinson in Atlanta eligible for a new extension. Those guys are in a different cloth. They'll probably get you know, above $20 million per year eventually on a new deal. Just depends on when that happens.
9: Hall, over 5,000 scrimmage yards since he's joined the league. Now, Rich Eisen gave his take on the new deal.
22: Obviously, I would have hoped that the entirety of that draft would be growing old together, winning championships together, that it would be Sauce Gardner and, you know, Jermaine Johnson and Garrett Wilson and Breece Hall, sure, all grown all together, along with Quinnen Williams, who was drafted before then, but not meant to be. And if you're going to be holding on to players, Garrett Wilson and Breece Hall are not too shabby. So I'm glad to hear about that. Just goes to show you.
25: I'm sure Breece Hall is the most happy.
22: Well, for sure. It just goes to show you, if you're signing, you know, transition or franchise tags, that doesn't mean that the conversation is over unless you're the Dallas Cowboys.
9: Well, Hall last year ran for 1,065 yards, which, again, for a team that didn't have the wins like the Jets had, that's not too bad. Here's today's top sound.
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1: 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Are you entertained?
0: Number five.
9: We had a big game three in Minnesota, and Jaden McDaniels hit a three to tie the game going into the half. Call on KFAN.
6: Kyle with it up top, crosses over on Fox. Now McDaniels in the corner, sidestep to his right, fires on the three, and drains it at the buzzer. Jake hits the triple to tie the game at 51.
0: Number four.
9: The Cards won in San Diego and had an inside-the-park home run in the fifth. The call on Cardinals Radio Network.
6: 1-1 the count, and the pitch to J.J. is hit into right field for a base hit. One run scores. Here comes another. Oh, and it got underneath Tatis. It's going all the way to the wall. Here comes a third run. And rounding third is Weatherholt. He's going to score. 4-0 Cardinals.
0: Number three.
9: The Knicks up 3-0 on the Sixers, and a Brunson layup late put the game away. The call on ESPN Radio.
8: Brunson through a double team layup, good. Jalen Brunson with a 31-point game three.
10: Got knocked sideways. He still put it in off the glass.
0: Number two.
9: Back to Minnesota, where it was close in the fourth before Victor Wembanyama put the Spurs up for good. The call on WOAI.
6: Wembanyama, he'll walk it up himself here. Back to the three-point line. Victor bouncing it over to Vassell. Right side, shot clock at 10. Back to Wemby, rising for three. Wee-wee! Victor Wembanyama, three more. 37 is a new playoff high.
0: Number one.
9: The Golden Knights took a 2-1 series lead on the Ducks thanks to a hat trick by Mitch Mariner. Fox Sports, 98.9 with the call.
6: Carlson hands it off behind the goal. Marner looked to walk in front. Now he shoots. He scores! Mitch Marner, a hat trick here in the playoffs. Three goals for Mitch Marner and 4 points. 5-0 Golden Knights. His second hat trick as a Golden Knight and his first career playoff hat trick.
9: Another great edition of Top Sound. And we go to the top team in the Western Conference, Oklahoma City Thunder. Western Conference Semis Game 3, Saturday, 8:30 Eastern on ABC. They lead 2-0 over the Lakers as the scene shifts to Los Angeles. All the games so far that Oklahoma City has faced L.A., they have been wide margin, 5 of the 6 by at least 15 points this year, including games 1 and 2. A lot of talking, though, about the referees after the fact. Myron Metcalf, host of Matt Myron on Unsportsmanlike, they went into it on what they thought of the Lakers.
11: I don't understand when coaches say we're never going to make excuses, and then they spend an entire press conference making excuses.
13: Mm-hmm.
11: I mean, LeBron James has been a 6'9", 270-pound tank for the duration of his career. You think people are missing fouls on LeBron? I mean, he's drawn more fouls than anybody. That is a gift he has. So to suggest he is not getting calls, it just sounds like whining from J.J. Redick and the Lakers, and I thought that was beneath them. Apparently it's not.
9: We'll see how the Lakers handle the Thunder. And we'll see how they handle the refs coming up in Game 3. But that wraps up this edition of SportsCenter All Night. We hand out the thank yous to our producer, Steve Risser. Our technical director is Cam Berry. My name is Chris Lewis. Coming up next, it's the best of ESPN Radio.
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1: 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You heard the promo there. Our next guest sitting next to us, as she has many of times outside of this studio. And Sneaky has been in this studio for Champions Edge, her brand new show, The Champions Edge, which gets going tomorrow. So get your bagels, get ready to go. Of course, it is Bonnie Bernstein, one of the greatest broadcasters to ever live. Yeah. And no, it's true.
2: Supreme, I mean, like, really. We all just need to, like, have a baby Evan Cohen and put him in our pocket and just walk around with it.
1: Bonnie, wait a second. Myron McEvin for Canty Smalls.
2: Hi, Myron.
3: How you doing?
1: No, let's do this with Bonnie as if she's not here. Okay. We're going to get to her show. Smalls came into this show 3 years ago, and one of the things she said behind the scenes was, I want to open doors for others. I want to do in this job what people like Bonnie Bernstein have done for me.
4: Hold the chair.
1: Without knowing Bonnie. Yeah. Then you got to know Bonnie, and I would say from afar, you can comment on this. She's become somewhat of a mentor, confidant in this business for you.
4: Friend.
1: Yeah, so okay. She is one of the greats.
4: Yes.
2: I say, all the times you talked about the chicken parm pizza, we got it together.
4: That's
2: you
4: right.
2: You didn't get it.
1: I got
2: tired of hearing about it. That's like, Michelle, let's just go. And so we went to Quality Italian, and we got a lovely chicken parm pizza.
4: That's right.
2: I got to take home all the leftovers, because we know Michelle doesn't do leftovers.
4: That's right.
2: Which, so, it was totally
4: It was a great
2: fine.
4: Night.
2: It was great all around. It really was.
1: As you can hear by what Bonnie's saying, she's a fan of Unsportsmanlike. No big deal.
2: Well, I thought if anything was ever going to position me to be on the power, Michelle's, like, power list, this would be it.
4: Yes.
2: Yeah. But no.
1: Yeah.
4: Mm-hmm. And this show you created.
2: Well, yeah. But still no.
1: Okay, so you were... So, Myron, you don't know this.
2: No power rankings here. That's okay.
1: Most people don't know this because we alluded to something going on. Jess Mendoza was here with us like a month or two ago. Mm-hmm. And there was there was like 20 people in our studio.
4: Film crew.
1: And I'm getting waved off by Bonnie Bernstein.
2: Because we're not supposed to talk about it yet.
1: Yeah, yes. Like, you can't bring up that we're filming a TV show within the TV and radio show that you're already doing. The TV show is The Champion's Edge.
2: Yes.
1: You are hosting it. You executive produce. Tell everybody what it is, why you wanted to do it, and how they can get it with their bagels this weekend.
2: Okay, so The Champion's Edge premieres on ABC on Saturday. You got to check your local listings because it kind of all depends. I'm pretty sure in New York, it's on at noon in the lead up to the WNBA countdown pregame show. So The Champion's Edge is a series of profiles about successful women from all different industries whose common link is that they played sports. Mm. And what I love about it is that it's research based. So I had seen the last several of years all of this data coming out around the connection between sports participation and career success, particularly for women. And the data point that we love sort of throwing out there is that 94% of female C-suite executives played sports. So our CEOs, our CFOs, our COOs, the top people at the food chain in their respective industries. And it got me thinking, where are the stories? We have this quantitative data. Where's the qualitative data? The stories that bring the data to life. And so while we in our industry, you know, like most of us who work in sports probably played sports, so that makes sense. And we're showcasing those women to a certain degree, but we also want to shine a light on the doctors, the lawyers, the women who are crushing it in finance, the women in technology.

0: in the entertainment business to be able to say to young women playing sports, if you want to stay in sports when it's time to go to work, absolutely. But, oh, by the way, you can take your inner athlete and apply that to literally any industry that you want to pursue and go in there with a leg up on a lot of the competition.
1: And, Bonnie, it's an important message, especially for young girls who are going to be watching the show to understand what's possible for them and how sports can impact their future on and off the court or the field. But also, girls are dropping out of sports at a certain point in their youth. So I would imagine that this show will be helpful in that, encouraging them to stay in sports and see what's possible on the other side.
0: It's so funny because when we talk about the keys to having a successful business, what we constantly hear is two things. Number one, being able to identify a white space and fill it. Number two, being able to solve for a problem. And the way we've built out the Champions Edge, it kind of addresses both. We talked about the white space, so we are filling a storytelling white space by sharing all of these stories that don't exist on a singular platform. And Michelle, to your point, we're also hoping to address the dropout rate. Now, they're dropping out at twice the rate of boys by their early teens, and there could be lots of reasons for that. We can't fix through storytelling the fact that sometimes playing sports can be really cost prohibitive.
1: Right.
0: So there's the cost issue. But there are also a lot of girls who are dropping out of sports, not because they don't love it anymore. They do. But they realize it's time consuming. I'm not good enough to get a full scholarship. I'm never going to play in the WNBA or the NWSL. And so they choose to go on and do other things. And by showcasing these power players, we want to be able to say to girls, hey, if you love it, stay and play. Start thinking about the long game. Understand that the longer you play sports, your leadership skills, teamwork, resilience, confidence, being able to manage your time, setting goals, all those sorts of things, the longer you stay and play, the better you will hone those skills. And it's also a message to parents. And hopefully we want to create a conversational bridge between parents and their kids to just get a better understanding of how sports isn't just great in the now, it's going to be great and have benefits your entire life.
2: Bonnie, where did this idea come from? What made you want to launch a
0: show? I was all in my head. I was just looking for something fun to do. But, you know, like, we all know this. We live in this society where we are just bombarded and oversaturated with content. It's really hard, Myron, to find a new and fresh idea. And I was so astounded when I started looking for a platform that was telling all of these stories that there actually wasn't one. The light bulb went off. Now, mind you, that was several years ago, and it has taken a while to get this show to a place where it's actually going to be on television. But the timing, we're so fortunate, is great because we're finally past the point where we're calling women's sports a moment, and we're officially calling it a movement. And so as the growth of women's sports continues across the board, whether it's attendance or ratings or merchandise sales or the level of sponsorship we're seeing and the media rights deals and on a macro level, the valuation of leagues and teams continues to grow. We want to tell stories from a different angle that inspires girls and their parents and coaches.
3: We're talking with Bonnie Bernstein, creator, host, executive producer of The Champions Edge, ABC stations all across the country, debuting this weekend. Bonnie has been a great friend of ours now for a while, big supporter of our show. We're excited to support her show.
1: Yes.
3: So all of these unbelievable women that you interviewed for the show, the thing that they have in common would be sports, obviously.
0: Yep.
3: What is the character trait, though, that they all have in common? Is there one through line?
0: I actually put together a list of skill sets we acquire from sports that is now north of 30. So we hear about the teamwork and the leadership.
3: North of 30 of people north of 30 years old, you're saying?
0: Oh, I'm sorry.
3: No, north of 30. What was that? Oh, north 30, of 30, the amount of skills.
0: 30 different skills.
3: Oh, my God. I'm thinking like if you're an adult.
1: Like you'll grow into it?
3: Yeah, like, okay, so Michelle played sports. She still has this because of sports.
0: Well, we actually talked with Michelle and Kimberly Martin when we were on Vibe Check the other day. First of all, Kimberly was hilarious. I'm like, did you play sports growing up? She's like, did I play sports? She's like, I was the Charles Oakley of my 8th grade basketball team. Was I a goon? I was a goon. Was I an enforcer? I was an enforcer, and I was like, okay, we're going to step back here.
3: But that skill set was, but isn't that the skill set that gets you to the Kimberly's level at ESPN? There's got to be something that
0: well, what she
3: those.
0: Talked about is team, and we hear a lot about team, about resilience. We hear a lot about what Michelle talked about when she unabashedly talked about how she was the captain of her high school soccer team and went to states. But what Michelle talked about was being able to pivot, make in-game adjustments. And, you know, one of the things that we talk about a lot is how we learn to interpret failure differently in sports. Outside of the sports arena, if you mess up at something, if you fail, you're immediately looking at yourself in the mirror going, what's wrong with me? Mm-hmm. And you download it as a personal indictment on yourself. What sports teaches you is that failure is a part of the process that gets you towards success, that helps you win.
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9: The Pentagon today, we almost need like serious news. Tom Brokaw.
16: There you go.
9: The Pentagon today began releasing never before seen files relating
16: to. Go the whole way.
9: You're
16: going to read this as Stone Cold Steve Austin.
9: Gerald Ford dead today at the senseless age of 83. Release files relating to.
16: I watched that skit. I'm up on game. It's I'm up so on game. Good. Shout out to Dana Carvey.
9: You know what? UAP. It's unidentified. Anomalous phenomena, previously and more infamously known as UFOs, unidentified.
16: I'm a name of UFO.
9: Flying objects. The government has been holding on to these for decades, and the Friday file release includes 162 files, some of them videos, some of them reports, some of them photographs. So to Nickelback this thing, look at these photographs, and Okay, the quote in the press release is the American people can now access the federal government's declassified UAP files instantly, no clearance required. Among these are incidents from the 60s.
16: Yeah.
9: The Apollo 12 and Apollo 17 moon missions. In 1969, for Apollo 12, astronaut Alan Bean reported flashes of light that he described as sailing off into space. That's how far back some of these go. And I'm looking at the photos from the moon landing. Not the moon landing, but from Apollo 12. These photos are taken from the moon, and there are no fewer than five areas of interest is how they're described. David, are you a believer? Do you believe in this?
16: In the overall like existence of UFOs, or that we have seen them? Yes, there's got to be. They're out there. They're there, and they've sent Victor Wembanyama to the NBA, so we know that has happened. There you go. They're there. These documents. I have a little skepticism about these.
9: What's
16: documents.
9: Your okay? 888 say ESPN is the phone number. 888-729-3776. If you believe? Do you not believe? Is this a hoax? Is it real? Have you ever had an interaction with something that you couldn't explain in the sky, a UAP, a UFO, whatever it is? David, why do you have skepticism about this right now?
16: Well, I mean, you know, I don't want to get too, but you know, like some of these things look like little dust dots, little things, right? Like, you know, like I want to see, like I thought this is the biggest, most unprecedented thing we've ever seen. I thought we were looking at something that was like, you know, going to be game changing here. I thought we were going to have like a secret meeting. I thought we were going to have like some UFOs like hanging out in the White House, shaking hands with the president, like, hey, it was cool. We'll do a little trade thing. I thought we were going to get something. Maybe I watched too much Men in Black.
9: I think, I appreciate you asking. Yes, I believe. And I think that there is truly like a treasure trove out there. There's a hangar, the Mojave Desert. Area 51, whatever it is. Like, I think there are recovered, I don't know about remains, but I think there are recovered structures, recovered aircraft. I truly believe that. So my dad, again, 888-SAY-ESPN, 888-729-3776, call in, tell us if you believe or if you don't, tell us if you've ever seen one or if you know someone who has, or if you're not a believer, you go ahead and call in and tell us why. I but like my dad is one of the most conservative dudes, as most 80-plus-year-old white men are, especially if they served in the military. But my dad flew for the Navy. He's a fighter pilot. He was then a commercial airline pilot. And he has seen things at altitude that even he says he can't explain.
16: Okay.
9: And this is from the most, like, buttoned-up, down-to-earth dude. And one of the things that he always points out is not necessarily... It's not going to... Hollywood has made us think this is just like a rotating circle with lights that sends down a tractor beam, Simpson-style, you know?
16: Yeah.
9: He says the stuff that he would hear in the ready rooms on aircraft carriers or whatever it is the high speed, is the lack of detection on radar.
16: Okay.
9: Like being able to naked eye see something that is not showing up on your instruments, even though it's right bleeping there in front of you, and this and the rapid sudden direction change. Mm-hmm. And that's what you see. There's a video in Greece, according these are released today from our Department of War. There's a video taken in Greece in 2023. It's on board a CENTCOM military installation. So it's our military, it's our radar and our cameras, and it's showing something moving at a very high rate of speed and stopping on a dime and changing direction just above the surface of the ocean. 90-degree turns. No recovery. This is like... give me somebody. Jahmyr Gibbs, change of direction.
16: Yeah.
9: Bo Jackson, Walter Payton, Barry Sanders, like stopping on a dime, cut, rapid, like acceleration. And it's that sort of stuff that, again, like my old head conservative dad has claimed to have seen naked eye.
16: Okay.
17: What does your father believe, then? What does your father think?
16: Good question.
9: He had no choice. Like the logical part of his brain took over and he was like, we can't explain it. It's not showing up on my radar. Other guys in the squadron were seeing the same thing. It's not just like, you know, those little like ocular, like little dust specks that get on your eyes that kind of float off. Like, it's not that. And so he's like, there's no, it had to be something that he couldn't explain. He wouldn't go UFO, but he would be like, there's something I have seen that I absolutely couldn't explain. And now we know this has been happening and our government has known about it since the 60s. And it's declassified today. And why is this not a bigger deal?
16: This is our job. We're making a bigger deal.
9: We are making it a bigger deal.
16: We are cracking this case open and letting the world know we're this thing is rolling downhill, and a lot of times because of us, we're making it a big deal.
9: There's good where this gets released, but then there's also bad, in my opinion, because there is something that I just thought was clip art. I'm looking at this article online, and I thought it was okay, cool. It's clip art. It's a blue sky. It's a brilliant blue sky, not a cloud in it. And then there's green grass, and there's a tree line, and it kind of looks like that Microsoft, like Windows 2005, you know, sort of stock image as your computer would fire up. Except in the sky, there's a flash of white light, and honestly, like a bullet. Oval, like a metallic bullet oval that is emerging from it. And it is an artist's rendition. I'm looking at it right now, and it says it is an FBI photo with a sketch of an object as described by an eyewitness. So I've primarily stuck to the obviously very much an actual photograph and an actual video as opposed to just like some of the drawings, because admittedly some of the drawings look ridiculous.
16: Look absolutely insane.
9: Yeah.
16: This is where this gets frustrating me. Can we just hurry up? Like, can we hurry up? Don't you get a little anxiety? Like, you watch Alien, you watch Star Trek, and it's like, I want this in my lifetime. You know what I'm saying? Like, can we just get this in my lifetime?
9: Are we getting it now? Like,
16: can we fast track it? Like, can we just fast track the, like, if there's going to be the big alien invasion or like if we're going to be beamed up? Can we just fast track it? Because I don't want to be gone when it's here. That's a bummer. Like, think about the people who were like in the 1600s and they're just like probably before then. I'm not a history buff. Like 1100. Yeah. They're like, boat. Oh, a boat. Imagine the places we can go see. And they never get to go anywhere else. And now we're just like going all across the world. They don't get to see it. They don't get to see it. Like, it would be bummed if like 500 years from now, it's like, great, we're in Mars. Sucks to have been alive in 2026 before you could see this.
9: I don't want an alien invasion because we have so much to answer for.
16: Well, I'm saying, if you're going to do it, just like, can we just like, Just do it. Just do it now.
9: Okay. So the proof of the existence of these aircraft is not enough. You want to just come. What's the next step?
16: Independence Day was 30 years ago, and I've been waiting for it since. Like, let's get it. Let's get it cracking.
9: I'm excited for Disclosure Day. Disclosure Day this summer. Yeah. Steven Spielberg, that's going to be a good one. So, again, the phone number, 888-729-3776, 888-SAY-ESPN. Where are you with this disclosure of UFOs and UAPs released by our government today? Video proof, photographic proof. Do you believe? Are you a skeptic? Brian is on ESPN Radio, 888-729-3776. Brian, what's up, buddy?
18: Nothing much. Thanks for taking my call. I got a chuckle out of the Aaron Rodgers thing. It kind of lightened the mood for me because I come to tears every time I tell the story. Desert Storm, 1990. Just before it turned to Desert Shield, I was launching out an aircraft. And when you're doing that, you have to look at all the flight controls and everything. And the pilot says, "Chief, do you see that?" And I said, "No, do it again." He says, "No, that." I come out from under the jet. And I'm going to get emotional because I do every time. There's this bright light just slowly going across the sky. And then out of nowhere, just flashes and takes off on an angle. He's screaming, "Chief, I got to go. I got to go." And ever since that day, I believe before then, but ever since that day, I am a true believer. I saw one. I witnessed it myself. Took a little more than what I explained, but I'm about to get emotional. So that's why I kind of shortened it. But they're real. They're real. Billions and billions of planets, a lot of them are in what's called the Goldilocks zone, which the Earth is. You got to be nuts to think we're the only ones.
9: Yeah. Yeah. You're right. Mathematically, it doesn't. Yeah. Statistically, it doesn't even point to us being the only ones. Desert Storm was when, our aircraft, we were using things in that conflict that some people ascribe to alien technology. The TR-3B, the Black Triangle, the F-117 Nighthawk. Like, what'd you fly, Brian?
18: F-15s.
9: Okay. But does the F-117 Nighthawk ring any bells from Desert Storm or the TR-3B, the Black Triangle?
18: I remember the stealth and I remember this, but nothing moved like that did. Aircraft we had back then don't move in 45-degree angles. Sorry.
9: Same. Aircraft we have now still doesn't make some of those sudden stops. But I appreciate it. Thank you for your service, Brian. Thank you for sharing that. Dude, I've had goosebumps for 45 minutes as we've been talking about this.
16: Yeah.
9: It's a million degrees in this studio.
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1: I'm Michael Toscano. The U.S. military's latest strike on an alleged drug trafficking boat in the eastern Pacific Ocean killed two men Friday while leaving one survivor. The White House announced Wednesday that President Trump has set eliminating drug cartels in the Western Hemisphere as the administration's highest anti-terror priority. The Pentagon has started releasing files on unexplained aerial phenomena, which used to be called unidentified flying objects.
2: Perhaps Star Trek's Captain James T. Kirk said it best, telling us, crew.
3: You know the greatest danger facing us is ourselves, an irrational fear of the unknown.
2: There are hundreds of reported sightings dating back to the 1940s in the files, but Harvard astrophysicist Avi Loeb notes,
4: more recently from pilots that are reporting unusual things they see, you know, that deserves attention.
2: Recurring sightings of flying saucers are mentioned in the files. Allison Keyes, CBS News, Washington.
1: The cruise ship carrying passengers who may have been exposed to hantavirus in the deadly onboard outbreak will reach the Canary Islands off Spain Sunday. 17 Americans will be evacuated by special plane and flown back to the U.S. for quarantine and observation. Correspondent Ramey Innocenzio has more.
5: More than 30 passengers from at least 12 countries, including the U.S., left the ship without contact tracing during one of its first port stops.
6: A lot of great people are studying it. It should be fine, we hope.
5: On Friday, health officials in New Jersey reported two residents were potentially exposed to one of the infected guests during air travel abroad, but are not reporting symptoms.
1: Schools and universities across the country are recovering from the cyber attack that knocked down Canvas.
7: Hi,
1: the online platform manages exams, course notes, lecture videos, and grades.
7: Hi, this is Ryan Newman.
1: Hi, this is Mark Martin.
7: Hi, this is Mike Walter.
1: Has a look at the threat that caused a lot of chaos.
8: Hi, this is Rusty. Hackers calling themselves Shiny Hunters said they had hacked into Instructure. That's the tech company that operates Canvas. The hackers said they had student and faculty information like names, email addresses, ID numbers, and private messages. And they said they would leak that info unless Instructure paid a ransom.
1: The latest monthly jobs report beat expectations, with employers adding 115,000 positions in April. Bankrate senior analyst Mark Hamrick has been going through the numbers.
9: There are signs of stress in the job market. It is just that for two straight months we've had positive jobs creation, not nearly at the remarkably robust levels of previous years, but enough to keep the unemployment rate steady.
1: The jobs report sparked a rise in the stock market, with the S&P 500 hitting an all-time high with in Friday trading.
10: This is CBS News. Tracy McGrady, NBC Sports NBA analyst, that is not feeling the appreciation when it comes to his basketball team. That guy is Jaylen Brown of the Boston Celtics, and he said as much on the Cousins podcast.
11: His frustration lies deeply within the organization and other things that we don't really have the details to. There's just been a lot of stuff, you know, that I've been hearing just going on with the Boston organization, with JB, you know. So I think part of him is like, I showed you guys more of who I am as a basketball player, not only just what I did on the basketball court, but the leadership that I displayed within this team. And you've seen that, not having our best player in JT. You've seen the different side of me and what I'm able to bring to the game of basketball. So all that stuff, you know, I think just came into play with him and his frustration.
12: I would say this, first of all, Tracy McGrady is so well respected in every single room that he walks in. And I'm pretty sure he's not going to go on a podcast with Vince Carter, who he's related to, and bring these things vocally out to the forefront if they were not true. Now, whether he got that from Jaylen Brown or someone that's a close source within the Celtics organization, I don't know, but he's not just saying it for any reason. Here's the reality of the Boston Celtics, right? Coming into this season, a lot of people definitely did not think that the Boston Celtics were going to be a two seed. And a lot of people tried to say, hey, this is a gap year. Mm-hmm. You know, maybe you can get a top 10 draft pick for the 2026 NBA draft and head into the next season with another bona fide player. No, Jaylen Brown, like Michael Jordan, took it personal. He said, no, I can hold a fort down. That's exactly what he did, Freddie, so much so that he played like an MVP candidate until it tailed off at the end of the season. Jason Tatum comes back, things are altered a little bit, and rightfully so, because when you have another bona fide player who's the face of your franchise, mm-hmm. you're going to alter things here and there. That's just the natural way of doing business. But I think Jaylen Brown, excuse me, his issue is that he wants to be treated like the main attraction. When the Boston Celtics is off, the face of the franchise is going to always be Jason Tatum.
10: Yeah, absolutely. Yeah.
12: So there lies the issue, right? So now you have two trains on a track of collision, and there's no other track to pivot away from.
10: Mm-hmm.
12: Now, he has some decisions to make right this summer in July. He will be eligible for an extension, and it's not just his decision, and also the Boston Celtics, but I can't see them not asking Jaylen Brown to come be a part of something for the foreseeable future as well as right now.
10: Yeah.
12: I don't see them not offering him that contract. It's a matter of does he want to sign that contract and continue to be in the shadow of Jason Tatum?
10: Right.
12: Or does he want to go somewhere else and be traded and be the face of that franchise? That's the bottom line. All that other stuff that's in between all that. Listen, that's what it comes down to. Can you treat me like the main attraction?
10: Well, he's not going to be the roller coaster. He's going to be the spinning cups at Disneyland. He is not going to be Space Mountain. He's going to be when you walk in and you might get on that ride that all the little kids have to take because they're not tall enough, as long as you're with the Boston Celtics. Because the line is, every man has his price. What kind of price is Jaylen Brown willing to make if he wants to get what he wants, if he believes he's not getting that from the Boston Celtics? He's not getting that appreciation. If he's not getting that respect, that HD, you're spot on. He is never going to be the dude in Boston with Jason Tatum already cementing that place. And especially, he cemented that title when he came back and played like that for the Celtics before the injuries overtook and they were not able to win Game 7 against the Philadelphia 76ers. Jaylen Brown was terrific in Game 7, but not terrific enough where that would lead anybody to say, okay, now you have cold ones with the Boston Celtics. Although when it comes to his frustration, if he feels that way, if he feels underappreciated, well, the Celtics president of basketball operations, Brad Stevens, he says, I haven't heard it.
7: I talked to Jaylen Monday a little bit after he just real quickly and was nothing but positive. He has not expressed his frustration to me. We've been here 10 years together, and I do think that, you know, obviously I love JB, and everybody around here loves JB. And, you know, I think just like any of our other guys, as we get to the end of the season, I'll be here, and my door is always open. And if anybody ever wants to come in and talk about it, and talk about, you know, their team, their place, whatever the case may be, I'm all ears. And that would be 1 through 16, not just Jaylen, not just Jason, not just the guys that have been here. I think it's really important to be available. So I certainly am, and none of that has been expressed to me.
10: Just because Brad Stevens didn't hear from Jaylen Brown, don't mean it ain't true.
12: Hey, he's not going to come get on that microphone and say, exactly. Say even if it was,
10: exactly.
12: Like, true, you know what I mean? Like, he's not going to come on and say, hey, man, me and Jaylen Brown had a conversation, and he told me to hell with this organization. He hates it here. He wants to go somewhere else. Why would Brad Stevens do that? He's a way more smarter front office executive than that, y'all.
10: Yeah, no doubt. Oh, by the way, Harry Douglas, Freddie Coleman's the Wednesday Groove with Unknown as Freddie and Harry, presented by Progressive Insurance and ESPN Radio, the ESPN app, and don't forget about us on ESPN Plus. I'll ask this, you, HD, even though you're not inside the Celtics locker room, do you believe that he is underappreciated by the Boston Celtics?
12: That's a tricky question, right?
10: Exactly.
12: Because and the reason why it's tricky, because what I may feel like is him not being underappreciated, he may feel like it's underappreciating when it comes to his logic of thinking and the way he views it, right?
10: Yep.
12: So that's why it's tricky, because I don't think he's underappreciated, but I also don't know what's going on behind closed doors. I'm also not in every single one of those meetings, because we also got to remember, on his Twitch stream, he said something like, you know, we switched something up in the playoffs, and I wish we would have done something differently, done what we had been doing.
10: Mm-hmm.
12: Like, that's also a little jab at Joe Mazzulla as a head coach.
10: No doubt.
12: And I know all those guys do have a really good relationship, but Jaylen Brown is different. He's a down South Georgia boy, man. You know what I mean? Well, number one, we're smart as hell. We're very charismatic. You know, we don't do things like the pack. We are our own people. Hence, Anthony Edwards up there in Minnesota. We just do things differently. And it may rub people the wrong way at times. And that's the difference between Jason Tatum and Jaylen Brown, is that Jason Tatum is so beloved by so many people, not just in the Boston Celtics organization, outside of the organization. And that's why I kind of got upset with Jaylen Brown with making the comments that he made about it being the best year of his career, because now you're just opening the floodgates for people to make their own assumptions and say what they want to say and how they think the situation is playing out in Boston.
10: But here's something to that. That didn't bother me as much, because that's, to me, that was Jaylen Brown's way of saying, I can carry a basketball team. If it's not going to be here in Boston, more likely it's not going to be here in Boston. That's putting that feeler out to somebody else to say, oh yeah, he can definitely carry an organization, because he did that with Jason Tatum when we thought he was going to be out the entire season, and he comes back with less than 20 games to play in the regular season. He looked like that next to Jaylen Brown, and that's why many people believe, and I'll raise my hand, I know I'm not the only one, that they were the team to beat in the Eastern Conference. He showed the people that if you put a franchise on my broad shoulders, I'll be able to carry it. And I showed that I was able to do that by keeping this team from being out of the lottery to being a legitimate contender in the Eastern Conference. But sometimes you better be careful what you wish for, because you'll get it, and it may not be what it's cracked up to be. Yeah, he's seen Jason Tatum. He is the face of the Boston Celtics. There's no co-one there. It's him and everybody else. And everybody knows that. But if you're Jaylen Brown, you're looking at it saying, man, oh, man, I know that guy's terrific, but as terrific as he is, I help make him terrific, and vice versa.
12: Well, and also to his point, though, Freddie, like, we haven't seen Jason Tatum by himself carry the Boston Celtics to a two seed like we've seen Jaylen Brown. So that's also going through his mind, right? Jason Tatum, this entire time, he has had a partner in crime in me and others around.
10: Yeah.
12: But when Jason Tatum got hurt and all those other guys got shipped off via trade, and when you're trying to dump money, I allowed us to be the two seed. I carried this team on my back. Yes, Jason Tatum came back later, but for the bulk of the year, it was me and my doing and my play and me growing as a player that allowed us to have that two seed. So you can understand the frustration with Jaylen Brown and why that may bother him a little bit, too.
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13: For Mike McDonald as a Super Bowl champion going into year three, it's important to continue to add to your culture, because it's a salary cap sport. 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
10: Go, New York. 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
12: Oh, man. 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
0: Riley Green leads the Detroit Tigers into Kauffman Stadium to face Bobby Witt Jr. and the Kansas City Royals.
23: Out toward left field, over the fence, Bobby Witt!
0: Tigers at the Royals on Sunday Night Baseball. 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
16: We got the news today that it seems like college football coaches may be more in accord over those things. You're listening to Amber and Ian. We're presented to you by Progressive Insurance. At Ian Fitz ESPN is how you find Ian Fitzsimmons. At Amber W Sports is how you find me, Amber Wilson. So the American Football Coaches Association, Ian, they voted last week to recommend increasing the college football playoff bracket to a maximum number of teams, to do away with conference championship games, to end the season during the second week of January, to protect the Army Navy's game exclusive window time period. So there was a lot that they allowed their voices to be heard for on. And now we've heard from the executive director of the AFCA. So let's bring him in, the former Wyoming head coach, Craig Bolt. Kind enough to join us. And thanks so much for joining us, Craig. You guys released a statement today. It's made a lot of buzz. Did you know that this was going to be as big as it's become?
25: Yeah, Amber, thanks for having us on. And one thing that we'd like to recognize, college football has never been more popular. Mm-hmm. But certainly with the seas of change that have come, as coaches, we coalesced around some things that we think are so important, and we did release a statement. We knew it would stir up quite a bit of discussion, but there was a great deal of time and energy and conversation that we had from coaches from all the different conferences representing on our board here, and so we came up with those principles. And so, you know, a lot of it just has to do with what has gone on with the, you know, when we integrated the transfer portal window and we finally, as the AFCA, supported one window, which was passed. You know, as you looked at that, how that worked in the mix of the college football playoffs, what became really problematic is the length of the playoffs. And so the first statement that we said there, Amber, was that we propose that a line in the sand be the championship game be no later than the second Monday in January. And when we said that, we knew that that was going to be a challenge. But what is on the other side problematic was trying to align an academic calendar that supported student athletes with a closely in tune with the transfer portal window in January. So that was our starting point. To do that, we recognize there's a lot of changes that would need to be made. And you pointed out some of those things which we think are going to be helpful.
2: Coach, good to talk to you again, by the way. I think last time we talked was the last Poinsettia Bowl with Josh Allen as your quarterback. And it rained in San Diego, folks. I mean, so there you go. That was our last time the two of us were together. What is the most important for the coaches right now? Is it, you know, going to 16 or 24 or getting the calendar right when it comes to the schedule?
25: It comes to getting the calendar right. And we've been charged with, having our recommendation be known to a subgroup that's studying the calendar. I sit on that committee, and that's also going to run through the football oversight. So, you know, what we said was, let's just not keep on kicking the can down the road. What's our biggest problem right now? And it's the calendar. And so, you know, we made some adjustments. We're going to go ahead and have a unified starting date with what has been week zero, which allows for two byes, but coaches are looking, saying, okay, we'd much rather trade a bye week to end the season earlier. And so what spurred on some discussion was, okay, as the season's playing out this next year to January 25th, that is way too long, and it's problematic for coaches trying to hold the season together. Let's look and offer some holistic suggestions. And so this is what spurred on some of the other things. In a discussion about the relevancy of conference championship games. And as I said, reducing bye weeks from two to one. We applaud President Trump and the White House with their executive order of putting, a time guardrail around the Army-Navy game, but also allowing that day to be used for some more inventory. And so then also coaches feel like we could go ahead and reduce the number of days that would be needed from 7 to 6 as far as getting a team ready to go. So a lot there, a lot to unpack.
2: Craig, Coach Bull, and Craig
25: Bull. Call me Craig. I'm no longer coach.
2: Hey, look, God rest my dad. Right, hey, I still called him Judge, not even Dad, right? But yeah, at the time he died. So once a coach, always a coach. Once your honor, always your honor in my book. So you're always Coach Bull to me. Hey, Coach, so conference championship games. We've heard both sides from coaches. Kirby Smart cherishes the SEC title game. Mm-hmm. Greg Byrne, you know, athletic director, Alabama, says, you know what? They served a purpose, but it's time to go. What is a consensus, if there is one, when it comes to conference title games, when it comes to fixing the calendar in college football?
25: Well, you know, the overall consensus of coaches, and I love Kirby Smart. He's engaged, and he has strong opinions that are well-founded. I would say that a strong consensus of college coaches are in favor of, let's look at more access to the playoffs. And if that means more participation and that means elimination of the conference championship games, so be it. I like conference championship games as well, but coaches are clamoring to say they would like more access. And we believe we can actually shorten the season, pick up some inventory. Now, you're going to lose, you know, an SEC championship game, and we're not naive. The amount of revenue that generates is significant. But when you start to look at what could be, you know, maybe conference championship games, you know what, that kind of horse left the barn, and there's a different time to turn the page.
16: American Football Coaches Association Executive Director Craig Bohl joining us here on Amber and Ian. How important is the rhythm of the season, the competitive rhythm to it? Because I know as a fan, Craig, it can lull once we get to a postseason. How do the coaches feel about preserving the rhythm, so to speak?
25: Well, you know, and that came right out of her statement, Amber, and that is also problematic. You know, we talked to several coaches who, you know, have been on the what would be perceived as a benefit of a long or a bye, and what really proved problematic is your football team, you know, starts to lose rhythm, and like you just said. A long time ago when I was coaching at Nebraska, there were just two teams, and you were on equal footing. Well, now you're playing a team. Okay, a bye's nice, but that length of time, I think Texas Tech might have went like 25 days before they played a game. And it is difficult to stay engaged, to really put a competitive team out there. And I think the numbers are bearing that out. You can probably do some research. I'm not going to throw them out, but I think you'd find an overall competitive disadvantage right now of having that long bye, and also for our fans to stay in rhythm following their favorite teams.
2: And another thing, I've talked to Dan Lanning about this, Kalen DeBoer, I can go on down the list, Lincoln Riley. The title game should be played closer to January 1 than February 1. Like it used to be, and I don't know how you guys do that. I know that's what you're discussing right now, and we're discussing with you right now, but that seems very difficult when you go to expanding the playoff to 16 or 24 teams. When you talk to the coaches and you're in your meetings, what is the overwhelming opinion? Is it 16 or 24 when it comes to the future of college football, Coach?
25: Well, you know, and I'm going to be real guarded about this because our statement just says for us to look at maximizing the number of participants. You hear a lot of voices out there saying 24. There are some coaches who are saying 16. The AFCA has not made a stand on this, okay? I can tell you if you took just an informal poll of those voices that you're hearing would probably be more line of 24. But once again, that's not the AFCA stance. However, we feel like we need to increase the playoff number.
16: Why has the AFCA not taken an official stance on this particular subject, but you have on others?
25: On the number of teams, we've taken a stand that we feel like that there needs to be an expansion. Okay, what our thoughts are there? There's other issues right now that conference commissioners are probably more aligned with as far as how the TV contracts and work and that sort. And so what we said was we want the season to end. We want football to be a one semester sport. We're drawing a line in the sand. We've given other options here to accelerate that. And then we've listened to coaches say that our conference championships really so meaningful anymore. We want more access. How does 16 compare to 24? The AFCA stayed out of that. And my stance has always been is if we have a unanimous voice, then we will make a stand. These statements here, what we just said, are almost ironclad unanimous.
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2: The Knicks look to take a commanding 3-0 lead on the Sixers.
3: Brunson guarded by Edgecombe. Takes him down to the baseline. Floats it off the window and in.
2: We have a pivotal game three between the Spurs and the Timberwolves.
3: McDaniels in the corner. Sidestep to his right. Fires on the three and drains it at the buzzer.
2: Mizrowski and the Brewers take on the Yanks in Milwaukee.
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2: Plus, we've got a pair of games in the second round of the Stanley Cup playoffs.
3: Marner, looked to walk in front, now he shoots, he scores! Mitch Marner, a hat trick!
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6: Away we go with the Sixers, hoping that change in venue will lead to a change in the series against the Knicks. Game three between New York and Philly, with the Knicks up in the series 2-0. One starter for each team was questionable heading in. OG Anunoby ended up being ruled out with a hamstring tweak suffered at the end of game two. Meanwhile, Joel Embiid, who did not play in Game 2, was in the lineup dealing with right ankle and hip injuries. And the whole Sixers team looked like they had a boost in the early going.
7: They haven't needed offensive rebounds because they've shot it so well. Wow.
3: Alley-oop lob to Edgecombe, the rookie, who slams it home from Tyrese Maxey.
7: A pass was almost from half court to underneath to VJ Edgecombe.
3: Maxey the steal, 5-point lead, another lob for Edgecombe, another highlight dunk from the rookie VJ Edgecombe, and a timeout called by the New York Knicks.
6: So back-to-back highlights from Maxey to Edgecombe, alley-oop dunks on ESPN Radio. Sixers fan in the building, they had their chance to make some noise in the first, but they also had to compete with the Knicks fans that made the short trip south for the second time in three postseasons. Philly built a lead as large as 12 early, thanks in large part to Paul George's hot start, 36-year-old at 15 points, 6 of 9 shooting, and was a plus 9 in the first quarter. However, the second quarter belonged to the Knicks.
3: Brunson front court, 4:15 to go in the half. Gives it up, gets it back. Now passes to the corner. Bridges catch and shoot. Three is good. Mikal Bridges making it a 10-point Knick lead.
7: And Mikal Bridges had been struggling earlier. He's come alive now. That's good news for the Knicks.
6: Yeah, that game six against Atlanta really woke up Bridges, and he has not looked back since. So the Knicks down as many as 12 in the first to up as many as 12 in the second quarter. In a physical fight, the Sixers threw the first punch, and Knicks countered with that haymaker in the second quarter of their own. New York won the second 33-21 to take an 8-point lead in the halftime. Now, one of the biggest differences in this series has been the bench. While the Sixers had no bench points through the first three frames, the Knicks got contributions from all over.
3: Paul George still hasn't scored since the first quarter when he had 15. 10 seconds to go in the third. Pass to Shamet. Three on its way and in. And the Knicks fans in South Philly enjoying a 9-point New York lead.
6: Landry Shamet had 15 points. He was 5 of 6 off the bench. The first Knicks reserve to score 15 points on 80% field goal over the last 30 postseasons. Impressive. That boost kept the Knicks in front as the teams entered the final quarter. And the Knicks, they were the best fourth quarter team in the regular season, thanks in large part to the former clutch player of the year.
3: Brunson works from the left wing. Paul George waiting for him at the three-point line. Now switching defense, Oubre on him. Beats Karl Anthony Towns against George. Up top, Brunson squares on a long three and connects. Jalen Brunson with the long triple.
7: Boy, long is the correct word, Kesty. He was almost at the red seven in his 76er logo.
3: 27 for Brunson, 9-point Knickerbocker lead.
6: Yeah, Kelly Oubre gave him a little too much room. Brunson shot over the closeout and connected on the distance three. 33 points, 5 rebounds, 9 assists. His 24th 30-point playoff game with the Knicks, which extends his franchise record. But it was up to the Sixers to avoid that dreaded 0-3 hole that no team

0: has fought back from in NBA history. Now, they did cut it to as close as four in the fourth, but the player whose mom used to work for the Sixers delivered the final dagger.
1: Here's Maxey trying a three. Missed it. Rebound Brunson. Brunson Bridges. Wants more offense. Up ahead, Bridges. Puts it up and in. 3:46 to go. And the Knicks fans who've taken over Xfinity Mobile Arena on their feet with New York leading by 16.
0: Our great analyst, B.J. Carlissimo, of course, seeing ahead of it. Mikal Bridges leaking ahead, got the layup. Knicks 104, Knicks 108, I should say, Sixers 94, and that is your final score. The Knicks now lead the series 3-0. And as we mentioned before, no team in NBA history has ever come back to win a series with a 3-0 deficit. The Knicks have won 6 straight playoff games, which is tied for the longest postseason win streak in franchise history. What did it tie? 1999, the year the Knicks made the NBA Finals. Brunson, 33 points, 9 assists, 5 rebounds. They also, the Knicks, shot 9 of 15 off of Brunson's passes, so he was really in his element. Bridges scored 23. Josh Hart, 12 points, 11 rebounds. In a conversation after the game with our crew of Mark Kestisher and P.J. Carlissimo.
1: I'd start usually talking offense, but can you talk about the defense you guys played for, I'd say, 3.5 quarters after being down 12 points to win this game?
2: Yeah, I mean, we didn't start the game off as good as we wanted. I'll take blame for that. I'll let PG kind of get going. And, you know, we let them, I think they scored like 31 or 33 in that first quarter. But after that, we kind of locked in, picked up the physicality, you know, and able to get stops and run and play our game.
3: How about Landry Shamet off the bench tonight, Josh?
2: Yeah, man, this is, you know, he's a heck of a player. You know, that's a true pro. You know, he hasn't got many, you know, many minutes, you know, the last several games. And for him to be able to be locked in, come in, give us a spark offensively, defensively, that's a true professional right there. So, man, we got a lot of respect for him and love for him, and we got to have him keep doing it.
3: You know, it's not easy for me as a Seton Hall guy to be talking about you Nova guys, but I'll tell you what. The Nova Knicks tonight were really special. I keep looking up at those two banners from 2016 and 2018. Is it special for you guys to come and play in this building where you had so much success when you were in college?
2: Yeah, man. This is obviously we played in this arena I don't know how many times. It's like a second home for all of us. And obviously, Knicks faithful come out and show love every time we're here. So, you know, we love coming to Philly. We love playing in Philly. Just because we had that connection to it. And, you know, like I said, we got to keep it up. We got another one on Sunday.
1: Yeah, I was going to ask you about that. Well, it looks like you got to go. So congratulations on the win, and we will see you on Sunday afternoon.
2: Yeah, appreciate it.
0: And that was Josh Hart after the Knicks 108-94 win over Philly to take a 3-0 lead in the best of 7. And the Knicks win it without OG Anunoby, as the guys dubbed the Nova Knicks. Jalen Brunson, Mikal Bridges, Josh Hart, all strong games. And they've had a home in Philly. They have won 7 straight games against the Sixers in Philadelphia, regular season and playoffs. That dates back to 2024, the longest streak of road wins for the Knicks in Philly in series history. Meanwhile, for Philly, some rough numbers. No bench points entering the fourth quarter. Paul George, you mentioned his 15 points early. He did not score after the first. He went 0-9. Joel Embiid did play, of course, 18 points, 6 rebounds, and 5 assists. Mike Brown on winning game 3.
4: Our guys did a good job. We knew that they were going to be energized by the crowd. Especially being down 0-2, they're a great team. They weren't going to lay down. They were going to bring a little extra. We knew the crowd was going to help them bring a little extra. And they jumped out and they kind of punched us in the mouth to start the game. Our guys settled down and they figured it out the next, you know, 3 quarters after that first one went by. But great response by our group. They're resilient. They've been through a lot as a veteran group, and it showed tonight.
0: Well, how do you figure it out? You rely on Jalen Brunson, who talked about winning the game without OG Anunoby afterwards.
5: Definitely a team effort. Obviously, we want everyone back healthy, and but it's important for everyone to step up and have the right mindset. you know, do whatever we got to do to find a way to win.
0: Knicks 108, Sixers 94. And the Knicks are one win away from the Eastern Conference Finals. Chris Lewis here on ESPN Radio. This is SportsCenter All Night. And to the Western Conference. And Wemby's first second-round playoff road game. Spurs and Wolves tied up at one entering game three. And after coming off the bench in the first two games, working his way back from injury, Anthony Edwards returned to the starting lineup. And after falling behind big in the first, the Ant-Man was a part of bringing them back.
6: Ant with it in midcourt with one. He'll pull up on a 35-footer at the buzzer. He drains it. The Timberwolves are within one. 23-22. From down 15 to within one over the last 3 minutes and 48 seconds. And how big is that shot by Anthony Edwards?
0: KFAN Sports Radio. So the Spurs, they got off to an 18-3 start. And it was down to just a one-point lead at the end of one. It highlights a theme of Minnesota all postseason. When you think they should be down and out, they fight and force themselves right back into the mix. Plus, in this game, they had the buzzer-beater magic.
6: Ayo with it up top, crosses over on Fox. Now McDaniels in the corner, sidestep to his right, fires on the three, and
0: continuing on KFAN Sports Radio. After being in foul trouble the first two games, McDaniels finally got some extended run. So all tied up at the end of the first half. Now on the flip side, this was the first game in the series where Victor Wembanyama really had that offensive breakout. And it was his presence on the interior that was more noteworthy in this game, but he still had the ability to extend the defense.
6: Castle to Victor. Right wing three on the way. And his second three of the night, 32-12.
0: W-O-A-I with the call. So Wembanyama, he got the inside touch going and then was heating up from three late. And as the game inched towards crunch time, they had the feeling of one of the first true Wemby playoff signature spots, right? On the road, pivotal game three against a four-time defensive player of the year in a one-possession game, right? This is everything you want to see from a young superstar. Our first opportunity to gather the evidence of whether Victor was ready for the moment.
6: Wembanyama, he'll walk it up himself here. Back to the three-point line. Victor bouncing it over to Vassell. Right side, shot clock at 10. Back to Wemby, rising for three. Wee-wee! Victor Wembanyama, three more! 37 is a new playoff high!
0: And that's the signature of exactly what we were talking about. Spurs win 115-108 over the Timberwolves to take a 2-1 series lead. Victor, 39 points, 15 rebounds, 5 blocks. Monster number. Second career game with at least 35, 15, and 5, including the regular season. He was sensational. First player with 35, 15 on 70% field goal in a playoff game since LeBron. Back in 2012, the Eastern Conference Finals, 16 of those points were in the fourth quarter. His teammate, De'Aaron Fox, just giddy about it afterwards. He chatted with Prime Video.
7: De'Aaron, how were you guys able to close this out and take game three?
8: I think we were able to execute in the second half, and that's what it came up to. Obviously, we had a great start to the game. They fought back. You know, we didn't assume that it would be like game two. They fought back, and like I said, in the second half, we executed down the stretch, and I think that's why we were ultimately able to come up with this win.
7: We talked pregame about the importance of poise and composure. What impressed you most about your team's ability to be just that during their runs?
8: Yeah, especially when they went on that one, the run in the fourth quarter. We didn't turn the ball over. I think we had maybe one. But just being able to control the ball, control the pace, I think we played at our pace the entire game. And I think that's kind of wore them down. I mean, we played 10 guys, so we try to come at guys, and we try to come at teams in waves, and I think we did that well.
7: We got to talk about the big fella. The physicality he takes, De'Aaron, and the efficiency he gives. What are we witnessing with Victor, especially in his first postseason?
8: I mean, greatness. We all know that. we see him every day. We see the work and the time that he puts into his game and his body, knowing that, you know, teams are going to come out here and try to be physical with him. And he fights through that. He doesn't complain. He knows what he's going to endure. And he comes out here and he produces.
7: You know how hard it is to win, beat a team twice in a row, to do it three times. What's it going to take to run it back on Sunday?
8: Do the same thing. Come out, be physical. Come out and try to start the game the way that we started and try to weather their runs. They're at home. They play great at home. And, you know, we're just trying to be able to come out here and fight, put ourselves in position to win, and then try to execute down the stretch.
0: That was De'Aaron Fox after the Spurs' 115-108 win over the Timberwolves to take a 2-1 series lead in the Western Conference semifinal. Game 4 Sunday, 7:30 Eastern. Coming up next, Montreal has a new hook on this beat. This is SportsCenter All Night on ESPN Radio.
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0: 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The NHL Eastern Series up north continued between Montreal and Buffalo. Sabres, they took a game one advantage on home ice, finally getting production from their power play unit, which has been just dreadful during the playoffs. Buffalo was hoping that the power would carry over into game two. Instead, the team went 0-4 on the power play, and the Canadiens rolled to a road win.
20: Noah Dobson got sat down behind the net. Here goes Jake Evans the other way. Sets it up and they score. Alex Newhook with his second in game two, just as the power play expires. And it's 3-0 Montreal.
0: TSN 690 and multi-goal performances were the theme of the day in the NHL. Canadiens 5, Sabres 1 to even up the best of 7, one game apiece. Alex Newhook, those two goals, first career multi-goal playoff game, had 3 goals in 40 career playoff games entering Friday. Not bad. So it's the Canadiens' first time since Game 3 of the 2020 qualifying round versus the Penguins, where they had multiple defensemen score goals in the same playoff game, with Mike Matheson also tallying a goal in the first period. Again, the Sabres 0-4 in the power play in this game, now 3-31 with a man advantage this postseason. That's below 10%. Game 3 of the series Sunday in Montreal, 7 Eastern, on ESPN. The Western Conference series between Vegas and Anaheim already tied at 1-1. Now, usually folks from Southern California come to Vegas to party, and said it was Vegas that had a party in Anaheim.
20: Carlson hands it off behind the goal. Marner looked to walk in front. Now he shoots. He scores! Mitch Marner, a hat trick here in the playoffs. 3 goals for Mitch Marner and 4 points. 5-0 Golden Knights. His second hat trick as a Golden Knight and his first career playoff hat trick.
0: Fox Sports 98.9 with the call. Golden Knights finished the Ducks 6-2 to take a 2-1 series lead in the Western Conference second round action. Now, Mitch Marner, you heard it there. We mentioned that the multi-goal performances were the theme in the NHL. On Friday, his first career playoff hat trick. It was a natural hat trick. Fourth player with a 4-plus point playoff game in Golden Knights playoff history. So well done for the Golden Knights to beat the Ducks. Their fourth loss at home by 4 or more goals in postseason history. And for the Ducks, their first such loss since Game 7 of the 2014 second round against the Kings. Game 4 of that series Sunday in Anaheim, 9:30 Eastern on ESPN. Sports Center all night. Chris Lewis here on ESPN Radio. We go to Major League Baseball. In the headline series of the weekend, you have to put the attention out west. Dodgers and Braves going head-to-head. Two favorites in the National League, both off to strong starts this season. This time it was Freddie Freeman going yard to give the Dodgers a win.
20: Freddie swings, hits a drive to center field and deep. This ball heading back, it is gone! A home run! Freddie Freeman with a solo shot, his fourth of the season, and the Dodgers lead it 3-1.
0: AM 570 LA Sports. So the Dodgers 3-1 victory, and they won their fourth in their last five after what was a season-long four-game losing streak. Freddie Freeman, that was his 100th career home run as a member of the Dodgers. Shohei Ohtani went 1-for-4, had an RBI for the third straight game. Chris Sale picked up the loss for the Braves, so big for the Dodgers to beat Chris Sale, who went 7 innings, 5 hits, 7 strikeouts, 2 earned runs. Red Sox got a great pitching performance against the Rays.
21: Schultens is ready, throws, Sadon drives one high and deep into left field, ends it high enough, and is back, and is gone! Off the light standard, Sadon, say goodbye, and it is 2-0 Red Sox.
0: And when you get a pitching performance like that, it's all you need. Sadon goes over the wall on WEEI 93.7, and it's a 2-0 win. It is the 6th shutout this season for the Red Sox. That leads Major League Baseball for the Rays' 15th consecutive game with less than five runs allowed. So even though they didn't get the win, they're still holding the opponent down, but they fall 2-0. Speaking of shutouts, the Red Sox rival also gets blanked by the Brewers.
1: Mizorowski kicks and throws on 1-2. Strike and now swinging. Fastball at 102. That's 10 Ks for Miz. What an impressive night so far for Mizorowski.
0: Mizorowski on WTMJ. Brewers 6, Yankees nothing. And Mizorowski, 6 innings, 2 hits allowed, 11 strikeouts. Now 70 of those bad boys this year. That leads Major League Baseball. 157 career strikeouts in 24 appearances. Fastest to 150 career strikeouts in Brewers history. Yankees are 1-6 this year against teams that are currently 500 or better, 25-7 against teams with losing records. Just something to monitor for the Yankees going forward. Let's check in on a walk-off in Kansas City.
3: Lofton at second, two out. Bottom of the ninth, 3-3 tie. Lefty against lefty, pitch to Isbell. Ground ball headed for left field. Here comes the runner around third. It's a hit. Here comes Lofton sliding in. Royals win it. How about that for a comeback?
0: 96-5 the fan, Royals 4, Tigers 3. Let's get a little higher scoring. Mariners, White Sox combined for 20 runs. Mariners had more.
22: Here's the pitch. Swung on, tagged, right field. It's high, it's deep, it is gone. Into the Mariners bullpen, a grand slam for Luke Raley. He torched it, and the Mariners lead 5-1.
0: Seattle Sports, 7:10 a.m. It's a 12-8 final. Mariners used the long ball to beat the White Sox in a high-scoring game. Two home runs for Raley in the contest. But coming up next on SportsCenter All Night, New York gets one step closer to the second round. Or to the third round, I should say. How did they do it? This is SportsCenter All Night on ESPN Radio.
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1: I'm Stacey Lynn. Tensions remain high as the U.S. and Iran continue to exchange fire. U.S. Central Command says the military fired on two Iranian oil tankers early yesterday after exchanging fire with Iranian forces in the strait overnight. CBS's Weisha Zhang at the White House.
2: The fight lasted for hours, but the president insisted a ceasefire is in place as peace talks continue. Although Iran's foreign minister posted on social media, every time a diplomatic solution is on the table, the U.S. opts for a reckless military adventure, adding Iranians never bow to pressure.
1: President Trump has repeated threats to resume full-scale bombing if Iran doesn't accept the latest U.S. proposal. The State Department says intensive talks will be held next week in Washington. President Trump says Russia and Ukraine have agreed to a three-day ceasefire.
3: President Putin agreed. President Zelensky agreed, both readily. And we have a little period of time where they're not going to be killing people. That's very good. And they also agreed to give 1,000 on each side. 1,000 prisoners back.
1: Meanwhile, there are no tanks, missiles, or other heavy weapons on showcase, but President Putin is overseeing a Victory Day military parade in Red Square, commemorating the defeat of Nazi Germany in World War II. A hard loss for Democrats in the redistricting battle. Virginia's state Supreme Court overturned a new congressional map that could have gained 4 seats for the Dems in the House. CBS's Katrina Kaufman with how this happened.
4: The reason that the Virginia Supreme Court says they did this is procedural. So it's a little bit in the weeds, but they say because of when this was voted on, there were actually some early voters that didn't know how these maps would pan out at the time.
1: New details in the murder investigation of Kristen Smart, the Cal Poly freshman who disappeared nearly 30 years ago. Sheriff Ian Parkinson says they're still searching for Smart's body.
5: I vowed to them again that we would not give up the search for Kristen's remains, and it was my goal to bring this to home.
1: Michael Wallace reports on a new study that shows how climate change and pollution impact our physical and emotional health.
6: Researchers led by the City University of New York strapped smartwatches on people to monitor their health as they were exposed to different air pollutants and extreme heat during a typical day. Study co-author Melissa Bloom says when people walk through exhaust,
7: higher exposure to sulfur dioxide was associated with higher scores for nervousness and feelings of helplessness.
8: Xfinity Mobile Arena in Philly. Knicks 108, Sixers 94. It's a 3-0 series lead for New York. They're one game away from the Eastern Conference Finals. How did they get it done? Mark Kesicher, PJ Carlissimo had the call on ESPN Radio.
9: Chris, thank you very much. The Knicks have taken the Sixers to the brink. New York comes into Philadelphia with thousands of their fans. PJ, they spotted them 12 points. Once the Knicks got rolling, they're a tough out. They've now won 6 straight in the postseason. They're up 3-0 in this second-round series.
10: The Sixers were off to a good start. That 9-0 lead, the early one, you know, doesn't matter. But they got through the first quarter, 31-27, playing very, very well. I thought New York took control of the game in the second quarter. That 33-point second quarter, it just looks like they, you know, sent a message to Philadelphia, not tonight. We don't care you got off to that big jump. We're going to take care of business. And it didn't matter. OG Anunoby was not here. Karl Anthony Towns got in quick foul trouble. Didn't matter. Landry Shamet comes off the bench. Their bench was magnificent. Was it 15-0, I thought, at 20, halftime?
9: And it was 20-0 at one point in the third.
10: Paul George had a great first quarter. It was funny. Josh Hart, when he's talking to us, said, I let him get going. He didn't let him get going. Paul George was unconscious. He was 6-for-9 to start, but he ended up 6-for-18. The Knicks defense was really, really good. Joel Embiid did not look right to me. Tyrese Maxey has just had trouble getting away from the constant double teams, the relentless help. He's not making his three-point shooting, so they don't have to extend their defense out at all. They just play back. Mikal Bridges, Landry Shamet, whoever it is that's guarding him. Jordan Clarkson came off the bench and gave him some good minutes, a couple of offensive rebounds where he took it. Just go down the list. One Knick after another is playing well, and it's really hard to identify. Sixers, Kelly Oubre, I thought, had a very good game. more Knicks are playing well. That's why they're on this unprecedented run right now.
9: Six straight wins in the postseason, longest since they last went to the NBA Finals in 1999. Detroit and Cleveland have the other half of the Eastern bracket, but the Knicks, the offense has looked terrific. This is now five straight games shooting at least 50%. They are barreling their way towards
10: the conference. Their offense is so good, it's overshadowing the defense. Their defense is excellent, and also they're not giving up many points. And I'll tell you what, it's not easy, Kesty, with all the points the Knicks are scoring. There's so many more possessions in the game. It doesn't matter. They're still near the top in terms of field goal points allowed and field goal percentage defense, which is where you really see the difference. They're also doing some things they didn't do a lot of in the regular season. They're scoring fast break points. They're creating turnovers and running. About the only specialty point that they didn't win tonight was points off turnovers because they were a little careless themselves. But whether it's second chance points, points in the paint, all the hustle categories are in favor of the New York Knicks. And bench points, they are just wearing down the Philadelphia 76ers.
9: Well, the Sixers will have a shot to extend the series on Sunday afternoon here on ESPN Radio. The Knicks have a chance to get a lot of rest before the Eastern Conference Finals if they could finish off Philadelphia Game 4 again Sunday 3 Eastern Time here on ESPN Radio. Jalen Brunson, 33 points, 9 assists. Knicks beat the Sixers 108-94 to go up 3 games to none in their second round series. For PJ Carlissimo, I'm Mark Kestisher right here on your home for the NBA, ESPN Radio, and the ESPN app. Now let's go back to Chris Lewis in the studio.
11: Great job as always with the call. Excellent recap after the fact by our crew out in Philly. Mark Kestisher and PJ Carlissimo talking about the Knicks 108-94 win over the Sixers to take a 3 games to nothing lead. Sixers perspective in this game, you heard it there. Embiid did not look too mobile, scoring 18 points, 6 boards, and 5 assists. Paul George cooled off. The Sixers didn't get much from their bench. No points in the first 3 quarters. Nick Nurse, their head coach, what do you do now?
12: Yeah, I mean, you get in a situation like this, I mean, all you can do is try to get the next one and then see what happens, right? I mean, I know that's pretty obvious, but, you know, it turns to, if you can get one, it turns to 3-1 pretty quick, right? And you don't have to, you know, think about it being 3-0 anymore. But that's, you know, it's going to take, we're going to have to really, you know, dig in and regroup and make some adjustments and do things better. I mean, we obviously came out playing great. Then we went through a really bad stretch of defensive rebounding, I thought, and then a bunch of direct line drives. You know, that rears its head a little bit in these playoffs for us. Thought it was a little better in the second half guarding the direct line drives than it was the first. But we just didn't score enough.
11: Sunday afternoon is game 4 with the Sixers trying to avoid the sweep. Out west, Wemby sent a message.
13: McDaniel stepping into a right wing 3. That's no good. Rebound to Sell. No foul committed, and you can turn out in the gym here tonight. The Spurs are headed home with a W and a 2-1 lead in this best of 7 series as they hand the Minnesota Timberwolves their first home loss in these playoffs, and the Spurs improved to 3-0 on the road in the postseason with a 115-108 win here tonight.
11: Great summary on WOAI. Spurs get the win. Victor Wembanyama gets the headline. 39 points, 15 rebounds, 5 blocks. Fourth player since blocks became official in the NBA in 73-74. With 35 points, 15 rebounds, 5 blocks in a playoff game. Joining, how about these names? Hakeem Olajuwon, who did it 3 times. Shaquille O'Neal, who did it 3 times. And Kareem Abdul-Jabbar, who did it twice. He also hit 3 3-pointers in this game. Olajuwon and O'Neal did not hit any 3-pointers in their aforementioned games. Kareem Abdul-Jabbar, they didn't even have a 3-point line. It just goes to show you the unique playing style and the impact that a dude who's, what, 7'7", with arms that cover the whole court can have. It was his first real breakout scoring performance of this round, and he really showed Minnesota on the road what Victor Wembanyama can do when his entire game is clicking, including 16 points in the fourth quarter, his most in a postseason quarter.
8: in his career. Anthony Edwards, his first game in the starting lineup in this series. First couple of games coming off the bench after the bone bruise in his knee. Second player in franchise history with 30 points, 10 boards, and 5 assists in a playoff game, joining Kevin Garnett. Stephon Castle had 12 assists. Definitely worth mentioning the performance that he had. Spurs started strong. They opened the game on a 14-1 run, and they finished strong to get the victory to go up 2-1. Their coach, Mitch Johnson, on that young guy performance.
14: Yeah, just the competitive response and continuing to get better at execution. I by no stretch want to diminish what they just did on the road in the playoffs, game 3. That is a first for us because we haven't been in the second round as a team. But these guys have shown that. That doesn't mean they do it every time. That doesn't mean that it's going to get anything but harder. I mean, it does mean that it's going to get nothing but harder. But, you know, they're gonna swing. And I don't worry about them striking out looking. And that's all I ask for.
8: Going down swinging. And that's what the young coach likes about the young players on his team. You flip it to Minnesota, and the struggles when Anthony Edwards was double teamed, according to ESPN video tracking, the Timberwolves were 2-for-11 and 0-of-6 from 3 and 2 turnovers on the 16 possessions where the Spurs double teamed Edwards. So Chris Finch was asked after the game, why couldn't the team have that finishing kick?
15: Some game plan, defensive game plan mistakes hurt us. We missed some open shots for sure. And then we just fouled a little bit too much. So just gave them enough of the breathing room that they needed.
8: Well, how about Anthony Edwards and the way he was able to perform despite battling through that knee injury?
15: Oh, he was awesome. He was great. Yeah, and then, it was good. He needed that. We needed that. And, he's been battling back to find a game like this, and it couldn't have come at a better time. Unfortunately, we couldn't get the result that went along with it, but.
8: The result was Spurs 115, Timberwolves 108. Spurs lead the best of 7, 2-1. Game 4, Sunday, 7:30 Eastern. The NBA playoffs are on ESPN Radio. Catch postseason action on ESPN Radio. 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SportsCenter all night, Chris Lewis here on ESPN Radio. And it's WNBA opening night, Friday night. And Alexa Philippou highlighted Brittany Griner, another new team now on the Connecticut Sun. What is she expecting this year?
16: Yeah, well, BG really looked like she was refreshed. This is a totally different group than kind of some of the teams that she's had more recently in her career. It's a group, Haley Van Lith actually called them the young intern group because they have so many different rookies and first-year players, and BG is that vet leader for this team. And that's actually a role where, she wasn't necessarily one that to be that vocal leader perhaps earlier in her career, but with this role that she has with the Sun, she was all ready to embrace it. And she even said that when it came to the coaching staff here in Connecticut, that she felt like they were actually really pushing her and coaching her hard, not just kind of letting her do whatever she wanted just because she's a vet and one of the all-time greats. And so she's looking forward to being able to show how the results of that coaching can show up on the floor when she gets going with the Sun tonight.
8: Well, a great report on the Suns' new star in the middle. Well, Griner had 13 points, 6 rebounds in her Connecticut debut, but it was the Liberty that really took it to the young Sun. That on Ion, that made the score 85-60 Liberty. They cruise to a 106-75 victory, 31-point win. Largest team's margin of victory in a season opener in their franchise history. But one of the great stories in the W this year is the new team. Well, there's a couple of them. One in Portland and one in Toronto. So it's the first game for the Tempo north of the border. Unfortunately for them, the Mystics got the better of them.
17: Sonia Citrone. No quit. Takes back the lead by one. It's a tight game. We figured it might be, but it's really hard when you've never seen the Tempo.
8: So that was on TSN, Mystic 68, Tempo 65. The Mystics have won four of their last five season openers, but again, that'll be more known for it being the first Canadian team in WNBA history in the WNBA second regular season game in Canada. Storm played the Dream in Vancouver last August. Lauren Betts, number four pick in the draft, did not score, the UCLA star. And the other score in the W, Valkyries, 91, Storm 80. We'll highlight one more baseball game in this segment. How about the Astros just completely dominating the Reds?
18: Pitch on the way. And DeCenzo drills this one pretty deep to right. Going back on it is Steer onto the warning track at the wall. He leaves. See you later! Zach DeCenzo's first hit of 2026 is a two-run homer. And the Astros lead it 2-0.
8: KBME 790 AM and the Astros 10. The Reds did not score. And tune in to baseball action tonight. The Reds, they host the Astros as the series continues. 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
8: When we talk about some of the hottest teams, right now you're talking about in basketball, the Knicks, right? The way they've been winning in the postseason. When you talk about hot teams on the diamond, the Cubs come top of mind. They come in winning 9 in a row on Friday. They look to keep their winning streak rolling against the Rangers, and they did just that.
1: Here's the payoff. A swing and a line drive. Base hit in the gap. There's the play you're talking about, Ron. This is going to clear the bases. 3-run score. Cubs lead 7-1. Michael Busch with a 3-run double to the opposite alley in left center.
8: On the Cubs radio network, it sounds so smooth with the Cubs beating the Rangers 7-1 and winning their 10th straight game, the longest active win streak in the bigs. They're the fifth team in MLB history to have multiple double-digit win streaks in their first 40 games of the season. And you got to go back to years that I don't even want to think about. 1955, 1941, 1887, and 1880. Those are the other teams that had double-digit win streaks, two of them, in their first 40 games of the season. That's just crazy. Meanwhile, the Rangers have lost 5 of their last 6. Other noteworthy scores, you have the Rockies winning in extras 9-7 against the Phillies in a game that they led 7-0. The Phillies led 6-0, I should say. Rallied back, the Phillies did to tie it up, but it was the Rockies who won it in extras. And speaking of extras, New York Mets beat the Diamondbacks 3-1. They're now 5-2 on the road in May after going 4-9 on the road in March and April combined. Keeping it with New York, the Jets and running back Breece Hall agreed to a 3-year, $43.5 million contract Friday. Could be worth over $45 million, according to ESPN. The average annual value per year, $14.5 million. That ranks fourth among running backs. The others, Saquon Barkley, Christian McCaffrey, and Derrick Henry. Hall slides just ahead of Kenneth Walker III, who signed that deal this offseason with the Chiefs. Here's insider Jeremy Fowler on NFL Live.
2: Breece Hall, the star running back of the Jets, has agreed to a 3-year, $45.75 million deal. So Breece Hall is paid no longer on the franchise tag. The Jets really wanted to get this done. Perhaps Hall could have waited, tried to squeeze out a little bit more money leading into that July 15th franchise tag deadline, but instead he gets it done now, says let's just do it. This is an interesting scene setter, Laura, for the running back market because you have Jahmyr Gibbs in Detroit eligible for a new extension. You have Bijan Robinson in Atlanta eligible for a new extension. Those guys are in a different cloth. They'll probably get you know, above $20 million per year eventually on a new deal. Just depends on when that happens.
8: Hall, over 5,000 scrimmage yards since he's joined the league. Now, Rich Eisen gave his take on the new deal.
3: Obviously, I would have hoped that the entirety of that draft would be growing old together, winning championships together, that it would be Sauce Gardner and, you know, Jermaine Johnson and Garrett Wilson and Breece Hall, sure, all grown all together, along with Quinnen Williams, who was drafted before then, but not meant to be. And if you're going to be holding on to players, Garrett Wilson and Breece Hall are not too shabby. So I'm glad to hear about that. Just goes to show you.
4: I'm sure Breece Hall is the most happy.
3: Well, for sure. It just goes to show you, if you're signing, you know, transition or franchise tags, that doesn't mean that the conversation is over unless you're the Dallas Cowboys.
8: Well, Hall last year ran for 1,065 yards, which, again, for a team that didn't have the wins like the Jets had, that's not too bad. Here's today's top sound.
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0: Number 5.
8: We had a big game 3 in Minnesota, and Jaden McDaniels hit a 3 to tie the game going into the half. Call on KFAN.
6: Kyle with it up top, crosses over on Fox. Now McDaniels in the corner, sidestep to his right, fires on the 3, and drains it at the buzzer. Jake hits the triple to tie the game at 51.
0: Number 4.
8: The Cards won in San Diego and had an inside-the-park home run in the fifth. The call on Cardinals Radio Network.
7: 1-1 the count, and the pitch to J.J.'s hit into right field for a base hit. One run scores. Here comes another. Oh, and it got underneath Tatis. It's going all the way to the wall. Here comes a third run. And rounding third is Weatherholt. He's going to score. 4-0 Cardinals.
9: Number three.
8: The Knicks up 3-0 on the Sixers, and a Brunson layup late put the game away. The call on ESPN Radio.
10: Brunson through a double team. Layup good. Jalen Brunson with a 31-point game three.
11: Got knocked sideways. He still put it in off the glass.
9: Number two.
8: Back to Minnesota, where it was close in the fourth before Victor Wembanyama put the Spurs up for good. The call on WOAI.
7: Wembanyama, he'll walk it up himself here. Back to the three-point line. Victor bouncing it over to Vassell. Right side, shot clock at 10. Back to Wemby, rising for three. Wee-wee! Victor Wembanyama, three more! 37 is a new playoff high.
9: Number one.
8: The Golden Knights took a 2-1 series lead on the Ducks thanks to a hat trick by Mitch Mariner. Fox Sports, 98.9 with the call.
7: Carlson hands it off behind the goal. Marner looked to walk in front. Now he shoots. He scores! Mitch Marner, a hat trick here in the playoffs. Three goals for Mitch Marner and 4 points. 5-0 Golden Knights. His second hat trick as a Golden Knight and his first career playoff hat trick.
8: Another great edition of Top Sound. And we go to the top team in the Western Conference, Oklahoma City Thunder. Western Conference Semis Game 3, Saturday, 8:30 Eastern on ABC. They lead 2-0 over the Lakers as the scene shifts to Los Angeles. All the games so far that Oklahoma City has faced L.A., they have been wide margin, 5 of the 6 by at least 15 points this year, including games 1 and 2. A lot of talking, though, about the referees after the fact. Myron Metcalf, host of Matt and Myron on Unsportsmanlike, they went into it on what they thought of the Lakers.
12: I don't understand when coaches say we're never going to make excuses, and then they spent an entire press conference making excuses.
13: Mm-hmm.
12: I mean, LeBron James has been a 6'9", 270-pound tank for the duration of his career. You think people are missing fouls on LeBron? I mean, he's drawn more fouls than anybody. That is a gift he has. So to suggest he is not getting calls, it just sounds like whining from J.J. Redick and the Lakers, and I thought that was beneath them. Apparently it's not.
8: Well, anything you can get to get an edge in a crucial game three, Lakers need to get a win at home to really have any realistic hope of the upset. Coming up next, the Knicks showed heart. Josh Hart. This is SportsCenter All Night on ESPN Radio.
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1: And away we go with the Sixers, hoping that change in venue will lead to a change in the series against the Knicks. Game three between New York and Philly, with the Knicks up in the series 2-0. One starter for each team was questionable heading in. OG Anunoby ended up being ruled out with a hamstring tweak suffered at the end of game two. Meanwhile, Joel Embiid, who did not play in game two, was in the lineup dealing with right ankle and hip injuries. And the whole Sixers team looked like they had a boost in the early going.
2: They haven't needed offensive rebounds because they've shot it so well. Wow.
3: Alley-oop lob to Edgecombe, the rookie, who slams it home from Tyrese Maxey.
2: A pass was almost from half court to underneath to Vijay Edgecombe.
3: Maxey the steal, 5-point lead. Another lob for Edgecombe. Another highlight dunk from the rookie Vijay Edgecombe, and a timeout called by the New York Knicks.
1: So back-to-back highlights from Maxey to Edgecombe. Alley-oop dunks on ESPN Radio. Sixers fan in the building, they had their chance to make some noise in the first, but they also had to compete with the Knicks fans that made the short trip south for the second time in three postseasons. Philly built a lead as large as 12 early, thanks in large part to Paul George's hot start. 36-year-old at 15 points, 6 of 9 shooting, and was a plus 9 in the first quarter. However, the second quarter belonged to the Knicks.
3: Brunson front court, 4:15 to go in the half. Gives it up, gets it back. Now passes to the corner. Bridges catch and shoot. Three is good. Mikal Bridges making it a 10-point Knick lead.
2: And Mikal Bridges had been struggling earlier. He's come alive now. That's good news for the Knicks.
1: Yeah, that game six against Atlanta really woke up Bridges, and he has not looked back since. So the Knicks down as many as 12 in the first to up as many as 12 in the second quarter. In a physical fight, the Sixers threw the first punch, and Knicks countered with that haymaker in the second quarter of their own. New York won the second 33-21 to take an 8-point lead in the halftime. Now, one of the biggest differences in this series has been the bench. While the Sixers had no bench points through the first three frames, the Knicks got contributions from all over.
3: Paul George still hasn't scored since the first quarter when he had 15. 10 seconds to go in the third. Pass to Shamet. Three on its way and in. And the Knicks fans in South Philly enjoying a 9-point New York lead.
1: Landry Shamet had 15 points. He was 5 of 6 off the bench. The first Knicks reserve to score 15 points on 80% field goal over the last 30 postseasons. Impressive. That boost kept the Knicks in front as the teams entered the final quarter. And the Knicks, they were the best fourth quarter team in the regular season, thanks in large part to the former clutch player of the year.
3: Brunson works from the left wing. Paul George waiting for him at the three-point line. Now switching defense, Oubre on him. Beats Karl Anthony Towns against George. Up top, Brunson squares on a long three and connects. Jalen Brunson with the long triple.
2: Boy, long is the correct word, Kesty. He was almost at the red 7 in the 76er logo.
3: 27 for Brunson, 9-point Knickerbocker lead.
1: Yeah, Kelly Oubre gave him a little too much room. Brunson shot over the closeout and connected on the distance three. 33 points, 5 rebounds, 9 assists. His 24th 30-point playoff game with the Knicks, which extends his franchise record. But it was up to the Sixers to avoid that dreaded 0-3 hole that no team has fought back from in NBA history. Now, they did cut it to as close as 4 in the fourth. But the player whose mom used to work for the Sixers delivered the final dagger.
3: There's Maxey trying a three. Missed it. Rebound Brunson. Brunson Bridges wants more offense. Up ahead Bridges. Puts it up and in. 3:46 to go. And the Knicks fans who've taken over Xfinity Mobile Arena on their feet with New York leading by 16.
1: Our great analyst, B.J. Carlissimo, of course, seeing ahead of it. And Mikal Bridges leaking ahead, got the layup. Knicks 108, I should say. Sixers 94. And that is your final score. The Knicks now lead the series 3-0. And as we mentioned before, no team in NBA history has ever come back to win a series with a 3-0 deficit. The Knicks have won 6 straight playoff games, which is tied for the longest postseason win streak in franchise history. What did it tie? 1999, the year the Knicks

0: made the NBA Finals. Brunson, 33 points, 9 assists, 5 rebounds. They also, the Knicks shot 9 of 15 off of Brunson's passes, so he was really in his element. Bridges scored 23. Josh Hart, 12 points, 11 rebounds. In a conversation after the game with our crew of Mark Kestisher and PJ Carlissimo.
1: I'd start usually talking offense, but can you talk about the defense you guys played for, I'd say, three quarters and a half after being down 12 points to win this game?
2: Yeah, I mean, we didn't start the game off as good as we wanted. I'll take blame for that. I'll let PG kind of get going. And, you know, we let them, I think they scored like 31 to 33 in that first quarter. But after that, we kind of locked in, picked up the physicality, you know, and able to get stops and run and play our game.
3: How about Landry Shamet off the bench tonight, Josh?
2: Yeah, man, this is, you know, he's a heck of a player. You know, that's a true pro. You know, he hasn't got many minutes, you know, the last several games. And for him to be able to be locked in, come in, give us a spark offensively, defensively, that's a true professional right there. So, man, we got a lot of respect for him and love for him, and we got to have him keep doing it.
3: You know, it's not easy for me as a Seton Hall guy to be talking about you Nova guys, but I'll tell you what. The Nova Knicks tonight were really special. I keep looking up at those two banners from 2016 and 2018. Is it special for you guys to come and play in this building where you had so much success when you were in college?
2: Yeah, man. This is obviously we played in this arena I don't know how many times. It's like a second home for all of us. And obviously, Knick faithful come out and show love every time we're here. So, you know, we love coming to Philly. We love playing in Philly. Just because we have that connection to it. And, you know, like I said, we got to keep it up. We got another one on Sunday.
1: Yeah, I was going to ask you about that. Well, it looks like you got to go. So congratulations on the win, and we will see you on Sunday afternoon.
2: Yeah, appreciate it.
0: And that was Josh Hart after the Knicks 108-94 win over Philly to take a 3-0 lead in the best of 7. And the Knicks win it without OG Anunoby, as the guys dubbed the Nova Knicks. Jalen Brunson, Mikal Bridges, Josh Hart, all strong games. And they've had a home in Philly. They have won 7 straight games against the Sixers in Philadelphia, regular season and playoffs. That dates back to 2024, the longest streak of road wins for the Knicks in Philly in series history. Meanwhile, for Philly, some rough numbers. No bench points entering the fourth quarter. Paul George, you mentioned his 15 points early. He did not score after the first. He went 0-9. Joel Embiid did play, of course, 18 points, 6 rebounds, and 5 assists. Mike Brown on winning game 3.
4: Our guys did a good job. We knew that they were going to be energized by the crowd. Especially being down 0-2, they're a great team. They weren't going to lay down. They were going to bring a little extra. We knew the crowd was going to help them bring a little extra. And they jumped out and they kind of punched us in the mouth to start the game. Our guys settled down and they figured it out the next, you know, 3 quarters after that first one went by. But great response by our group. They're resilient. They've been through a lot as a veteran group, and it showed tonight.
0: Well, how do you figure it out? You rely on Jalen Brunson, who talked about winning the game without OG Anunoby afterwards.
5: Definitely a team effort. 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You know, do whatever we got to do to find a way to win.
0: Knicks 108, Sixers 94. And the Knicks are 1 win away from the Eastern Conference Finals. Chris Lewis here on ESPN Radio. This is SportsCenter All Night. And to the Western Conference. And Wemby's first second-round playoff road game. Spurs and Wolves tied up at 1 entering game 3. And after coming off the bench in the first 2 games, working his way back from injury, Anthony Edwards returned to the starting lineup. And after falling behind big in the first, the Ant-Man was a part of bringing them back.
6: Ant with it in midcourt with 1. He'll pull up on a 35-footer at the buzzer. He drains it. The Timberwolves are within 1. 23-22. From down 15 to within 1 over the last 3 minutes and 48 seconds. And how big is that shot by Anthony Edwards?
0: KFAN Sports Radio. So the Spurs, they got off to an 18-3 start. And it was down to just a 1-point lead at the end of 1. It highlights a theme of Minnesota all postseason. When you think they should be down and out, they fight and force themselves right back into the mix. Plus, in this game, they had the buzzer beater magic.
6: Ayo with it up top, crosses over on Fox. Now McDaniels in the corner, sidestep to his right, fires on the three, and drains it at the buzzer. Jake hits the triple to tie the game at 51.
0: Continuing on KFAN Sports Radio. After being in foul trouble the first two games, McDaniels finally got some extended run. So all tied up at the end of the first half. Now on the flip side, this was the first game in the series where Victor Wembanyama really had that offensive breakout. And it was his presence on the interior that was more noteworthy in this game, but he still had the ability to extend the defense.
6: Castle to Victor. Right wing three on the way. Victor Wembanyama, give him 32. And his second three of the night, 32-12.
0: W-O-A-I with the call. So Wembanyama, he got the inside touch going and then was heating up from three late. And as the game inched towards crunch time, they had the feeling of one of the first true Wemby playoff signature spots, right? On the road, pivotal game three against a four-time defensive player of the year in a one-possession game, right? This is everything you want to see from a young superstar. Our first opportunity to gather the evidence of whether Victor was ready for the moment.
6: Wembanyama, he'll walk it up himself here. Back to the three-point line. Victor bouncing it over to Vassell. Right side, shot clock at 10. Back to Wemby, rising for three. Wee-wee! Victor Wembanyama, three more. 37 is a new playoff high.
0: And that's the signature of exactly what we were talking about. Spurs win 115-108 over the Timberwolves to take a 2-1 series lead. Victor, 39 points, 15 rebounds, 5 blocks. Monster number. Second career game with at least 35, 15, and 5, including the regular season. He was sensational. First player with 35, 15 on 70% field goal in a playoff game since LeBron. Back in 2012, the Eastern Conference Finals, 16 of those points were in the fourth quarter. His teammate, De'Aaron Fox, just giddy about it afterwards. He chatted with Prime Video.
7: De'Aaron, how were you guys able to close this out and take game three?
8: I think we were able to execute in the second half. I think that's what it came up to. Obviously, we had a great start to the game. They fought back. You know, we didn't assume that it would be like game two. They fought back, and like I said, in the second half, we executed down the stretch, and I think that's why we were ultimately able to come up with this win.
7: We talked pregame about the importance of poise and composure. What impressed you most about your team's ability to be just that during their runs?
8: Yeah, especially when they went on that one, the run in the fourth quarter. We didn't turn the ball over. I think we had maybe one. But just being able to control the ball, control the pace, I think we played at our pace the entire game. And I think that's kind of wore them down. I mean, we play 10 guys, so we try to come at guys, and we try to come at teams in waves, and I think we did that well.
7: We got to talk about the big fella. The physicality he takes, De'Aaron, and the efficiency he gives. What are we witnessing with Victor, especially in his first postseason?
8: I mean, greatness. We all know that. We see him every day. We see the work and the time that he puts into his game and his body, knowing that, you know, teams are going to come out here and try to be physical with him. And he fights through that. He doesn't complain. He knows what he's going to endure. And he comes out here and he produces.
7: You know how hard it is to win, beat a team twice in a row, to do it three times. What's it going to take to run it back on Sunday?
8: Do the same thing. Come out, be physical. Come out and try to start the game the way that we started and try to weather their runs. They're at home. They play great at home. And, you know, we're just trying to be able to come out here and fight, put ourselves in position to win, and then try to execute down the stretch.
0: That was De'Aaron Fox after the Spurs 115-108 win over the Timberwolves to take a 2-1 series lead in the Western Conference semifinal. Game 4, Sunday, 7:30 Eastern. Coming up next, Montreal has a new hook on this beat. This is SportsCenter All Night on ESPN Radio.
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0: 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The NHL Eastern Series up north continued between Montreal and Buffalo. Sabres, they took a game one advantage on home ice, finally getting production from their power play unit, which has been just dreadful during the playoffs. Buffalo was hoping that the power would carry over into game two. Instead, the team went 0-4 on the power play, and the Canadians rolled to a road win.
20: Noah Dobson got sat down behind the net. Here goes Jake Evans the other way. Sets it up, and they score! Alex Newhook with his second in game two, just as the power play expires. And it's 3-0 Montreal.
0: TSN 690 and multi-goal performances were the theme of the day in the NHL. Canadians 5, Sabres 1 to even up the best of 7, one game apiece. Alex Newhook, those two goals. First career multi-goal playoff game. Had 3 goals in 40 career playoff games entering Friday. Not bad. So it's the Canadiens' first time since Game 3 of the 2020 qualifying round versus the Penguins, where they had multiple defensemen score goals in the same playoff game, with Mike Matheson also tallying a goal in the first period. Again, the Sabres 0-4 in the power play in this game, now 3-31 with a man advantage this postseason. That's below 10%. Game three of the series, Sunday in Montreal, 7 Eastern on ESPN. The Western Conference series between Vegas and Anaheim already tied at 1-1. Now, usually folks from Southern California come to Vegas to party, and said it was Vegas that had a party in Anaheim.
3: Carlson hands it off behind the goal. Marner looks to walk in front. Now he shoots. He scores! Mitch Marner, a hat trick here in the playoffs. 3 goals for Mitch Marner and 4 points. 5-0 Golden Knights. His second hat trick as a Golden Knight and his first career playoff hat trick.
0: Fox Sports 98.9 with the call. Golden Knights finish the Ducks 6-2 to take a 2-1 series lead in the Western Conference second round action. Now, Mitch Marner, you heard it there. We mentioned that the multi-goal performances were the theme in the NHL on Friday. His first career playoff hat trick. It was a natural hat trick. Fourth player with a 4-plus point playoff game in Golden Knights playoff history. So well done for the Golden Knights to beat the Ducks. Their fourth loss at home by 4 or more goals in postseason history for the Ducks. Their first such loss since Game 7 of the 2014 second round against the Kings. Game 4 of that series Sunday in Anaheim, 9:30 Eastern on ESPN. SportsCenter all night. Chris Lewis here on ESPN Radio. We go to Major League Baseball. In the headline series of the weekend, you have to put the attention out west. Dodgers and Braves going head-to-head. Two favorites in the National League, both off to strong starts this season. This time it was Freddie Freeman going yard to give the Dodgers a win.
3: Freddie swings. It's a drive to center field and deep. This ball heading back. It is gone. A home run. Freddie Freeman with a solo shot. His fourth of the season. And the Dodgers lead it 3-1.
0: AM 570 LA Sports. So the Dodgers 3-1 victory. And they won their fourth in their last five after what was a season-long four-game losing streak. Freddie Freeman, that was his 100th career home run as a member of the Dodgers. Shohei Ohtani went 1-for-4, had an RBI for the third straight game. Chris Sale picked up the loss for the Braves, so big for the Dodgers to beat Chris Sale, who went 7 innings, 5 hits, 7 strikeouts, 2 earned runs. Red Sox got a great pitching performance against the Rays.
21: Schultz is ready. He throws. Sedan drives one high and deep into left field. Ends it high enough. And is back. And is gone. Off the light standard. Sedan. Say goodbye. And it is 2-0 Red Sox.
0: And when you get a pitching performance like that, it's all you need. Sedan goes over the wall on WEEI 93.7, and it's a 2-0 win. It is the 6th shutout this season for the Red Sox. That leads Major League Baseball for the Rays' 15th consecutive game with less than 5 runs allowed. So even though they didn't get the win, they're still holding the opponent down, but they fall 2-0. Speaking of shutouts, the Red Sox rival also gets blanked by the Brewers.
21: Mizorowski kicks and throws on 1-2. Strike and now swinging. Fastball at 102. That's 10 Ks for Miz. What an impressive night so far for Mizorowski.
0: Mizorowski on WTMJ. Brewers 6, Yankees nothing. And Mizorowski, 6 innings, 2 hits allowed, 11 strikeouts. Now 70 of those bad boys this year. That leads Major League Baseball. 157 career strikeouts in 24 appearances. Fastest to 150 career strikeouts in Brewers history. Yankees are 1-6 this year against teams that are currently 500 or better, 25-7 against teams with losing records. Just something to monitor for the Yankees going forward. Let's check in on a walk-off in Kansas City.
22: Lofton at second, 2 out. Bottom of the ninth, 3-3 tie. Lefty against lefty, pitch to Isbell. Ground ball headed for left field. Here comes the runner around third. It's a hit. Here comes Lofton sliding in. Royals win it. How about that for a comeback?
0: 96-5, the Fan. Royals 4, Tigers 3. Let's get a little higher scoring. Mariners, White Sox combined for 20 runs. Mariners had more.
3: Here's the pitch. Swung on, tagged, right field. It's high, it's deep, it is gone. Into the Mariners bullpen, a grand slam for Luke Raley. He torched it, and the Mariners lead 5-1.
0: Seattle Sports, 7:10 a.m., and it's a 12-8 final. Mariners use the long ball to beat the White Sox in a high-scoring game. Two home runs for Raley in the contest. But coming up next on SportsCenter All Night, New York gets one step closer to the second round, or to the third round, I should say. How did they do it? This is SportsCenter All Night on ESPN Radio.
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1: I'm Stacey Lynn. The Dutch cruise ship at the center of the deadly Hanta virus outbreak is on its way to Spain's Canary Islands with nearly 150 guests, including Americans, on board. That's getting pushback from people who live in the Canary Islands.
2: I think the most sensible thing would be for them to think about us and not allow that ship into the Canary Islands.
3: We have to be very careful. People in those protective suits should go in and help them.
1: The virus has so far killed 3 people. Medical contributor Dr. Celine Gounder reassures us this isn't another COVID.
4: This is not nearly as infectious. Most of the cases we've seen of person-to-person transmission of hantavirus actually involved sexual partners. Not to say that this is sexually transmitted, but it's that level of intimate contact.
1: Secretary of State Marco Rubio says Washington is still waiting for an Iranian response to a White House proposal for a deal to end the war.
5: Their system is still highly fractured and a bit dysfunctional as well, so that may be serving as an impediment. I hope it's a serious offer. I really do.
1: Iran says the U.S. needs to end its naval blockade in the Strait of Hormuz. Virginia's Supreme Court stopped a redistricting plan that would have given the Democrats an edge in the midterms. CBS News Director of Elections and Surveys Anthony Salvanto says this impacts who wins majority control of the lower chamber.
6: Just about 10% of the House is going to be what we consider a toss-up, only about 40 seats out of 435.
1: Do you believe there are aliens out there? The Pentagon just released a bunch of UFO videos that have been hidden from the public for years. Reporter Eleanor Watson.
7: One of the videos released was taken in Greece in 2023.
8: Hi, this is Jeff Gordon. Hi, this is Jimmy Johnson. Hi, this is Kevin Harvick. Hi, this is Ryan Newman. Hi, this is Mark Martin.
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10: 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Also, a chance for friends and colleagues to say thank you. Among them, one former 9-year-old visitor to David Attenborough's studio. That 9-year-old is now a
11: 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And on behalf of the whole nation, I wish you a very happy 100th birthday.
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12: Listen to the Knicks fans here in Philadelphia. That tells the story. Thousands made their way into Xfinity Mobile Arena. They saw the Knicks trail by 12 early. And as the horn sounds, the Knicks win it 108-94 over Philadelphia. And New York has a stronghold on this second round series, leading the Sixers 3-0.
13: They win on the road, although it felt like home with all those New York fans that made the trip to Xfinity Mobile Arena in Philly. Knicks 108, Sixers 94. It's a 3-0 series lead for New York. They're one game away from the Eastern Conference Finals. How did they get it done? Mark Kesicher, PJ Carlissimo had the call on ESPN Radio.
12: Chris, thank you very much. The Knicks have taken the Sixers to the brink. New York comes into Philadelphia with thousands of their fans. PJ, they spotted them 12 points. Once the Knicks got rolling, they're a tough out. They've now won 6 straight in the postseason. They're up 3-0 in this second-round series.
14: The Sixers were off to a good start. That 9-0 lead, the early one, you know, doesn't matter. But they got through the first quarter, 31-27, playing very, very well. I thought New York took control of the game in the second quarter. That 33-point second quarter, it just looks like they, you know, sent a message to Philadelphia, not tonight. We don't care you got off to that big jump. We're going to take care of business. And it didn't matter. OG Anunoby was not here. Karl Anthony Towns got in quick foul trouble. Didn't matter. Landry Shamet comes off the bench. Their bench was magnificent. Was it 15-0, I thought, at halftime?
12: And it was 20-0 at one point in the third.
14: Paul George had a great first quarter. It was funny. Josh Hart, when he's talking to us, said, I let him get going. He didn't let him get going. Paul George was unconscious. He was 6-for-9 to start. but he ended up 6 for 18.
8: Missed
14: the Knicks defense
8: time.
14: Was really, really good. Joel Embiid did not look right to me. Tyrese Maxey has just had trouble getting away from the constant double teams, the relentless help. He's not making his three-point shooting, so they don't have to extend their defense out at all. They just play back Mikal Bridges, Landry Shamet, whoever it is that's guarding him. Jordan Clarkson came off the bench and gave him some good minutes, a couple of offensive rebounds where he took it. Just go down the list. One Nick after another is playing well, and it's really hard to identify. Sixers, Kelly Oubre, I thought, had a very good game. More Knicks are playing well. That's why they're on this unprecedented run right now.
13: Six straight wins in the postseason, longest since they last went to the NBA Finals in 1999. Detroit and Cleveland have the other half of the Eastern bracket, but the Knicks, the offense has looked terrific. This is now five straight games shooting at least 50%. They are barreling their way toward
14: the conference. Their offense is so good, it's overshadowing the defense. Their defense is excellent also. They're not giving up many points. And I'll tell you what, it's not easy, Kesty, with all the points the Knicks are scoring. There's so many more possessions in the game. It doesn't matter. They're still near the top in terms of field goal points allowed and field goal percentage defense, which is where you really see the difference. They're also doing some things they didn't do a lot of in a regular season. They're scoring fast break points. They're creating turnovers and running. About the only specialty point that they didn't win tonight was points off turnovers, because they were a little careless themselves. But whether it's second chance points, points in the paint, all the hustle categories are in favor of the New York Knicks, and bench points, they are just wearing down the Philadelphia 76ers.
13: Well, the Sixers will have a shot to extend the series on Sunday afternoon here on ESPN Radio. The Knicks have a chance to get a lot of rest before the Eastern Conference Finals if they could finish off Philadelphia Game 4 again Sunday, 3 Eastern time here on ESPN Radio. Jalen Brunson, 33 points, 9 assists. Knicks beat the Sixers 108-94 to go up 3 games to none in their second round series. For PJ Carlissimo, I'm Mark Kestisher right here on your home for the NBA, ESPN Radio, and the ESPN app. Now let's go back to Chris Lewis in the studio.
9: Great job as always with the call. Excellent recap after the fact by our crew out in Philly. Mark Kestisher and PJ Carlissimo talking about the Knicks 108-94 win over the Sixers to take a 3 games to nothing lead. Sixers perspective in this game, you heard it there. Embiid did not look too mobile, scoring 18 points, 6 boards, and 5 assists. Paul George cooled off. The Sixers didn't get much from their bench. No points in the first 3 quarters. Nick Nurse, their head coach, what do you do now?
15: Yeah, I mean, you get in a situation like this, I mean, all you can do is try to get the next one and then see what happens, right? I mean, I know that's pretty obvious, but, you know, if you can get one, it turns to 3-1 pretty quick, right? And you don't have to, you know, think about it being 3-0 anymore. But that's, you know, it's going to take, we're going to have to really, you know, dig in and regroup and make some adjustments and do things better. I mean, we obviously came out playing great. Then we went through a really bad stretch of defensive rebounding, I thought, and then a bunch of direct line drives. You know, that rears its head a little bit in these playoffs for us. Thought it was a little better in the second half guarding the direct line drives than it was the first. But we just didn't score enough.
9: Sunday afternoon is game 4 with the Sixers trying to avoid the sweep. Out west, Wemby sent a message.
16: McDaniel stepping into a right wing 3. That's no good. Rebound to Sell. No foul committed, and you can turn out in the gym here tonight. The Spurs are headed home with a W and a 2-1 lead in this best-of-7 series as they hand the Minnesota Timberwolves their first home loss in these playoffs, and the Spurs improved to 3-0 on the road in the postseason with a 115-108 win here tonight.
9: Great summary on WOAI. Spurs get the win. Victor Wembanyama gets the headline. 39 points, 15 rebounds, 5 blocks. Fourth player since blocks became official in the NBA in 73-74. With 35 points, 15 rebounds, 5 blocks in a playoff game. Joining, how about these names? Hakeem Olajuwon, who did it 3 times. Shaquille O'Neal, who did it 3 times. And Kareem Abdul-Jabbar, who did it twice. He also hit 3 three-pointers in this game. Olajuwon and O'Neal did not hit any three-pointers in their aforementioned games. Kareem Abdul-Jabbar they didn't even have a three-point line. It just goes to show you the unique playing style and the impact that a dude who's, what, 7'7" with arms that cover the whole court could have. It was his first real breakout scoring performance of this round, and he really showed Minnesota on the road what Victor Wembanyama can do when his entire game is clicking, including 16 points in the fourth quarter, his most in a postseason quarter in his career. Anthony Edwards, his first game in the starting lineup in this series. First couple of games coming off the bench after the bone bruise in his knee. Second player in franchise history with 30 points, 10 boards, and 5 assists in a playoff game, joining Kevin Garnett. Stephon Castle had 12 assists. Definitely worth mentioning the performance that he had. Spurs started strong. They opened the game on a 14-1 run, and they finished strong to get the victory to go up 2-1. Their coach, Mitch Johnson, on that young guy performance.
8: Yeah, just the competitive response and continuing to get better at execution. I by no stretch want to diminish what they just did on the road in the playoffs, game 3. That is a first for us because we haven't been in the second round as a team. But these guys have shown that. That doesn't mean they do it every time. That doesn't mean that it's going to get anything but harder. I mean, it does mean that it's going to get nothing but harder. But, you know, they're going to swing. And I don't worry about them striking out looking. And that's all I ask for.
9: Going down swinging. And that's what the young coach likes about the young players on his team. You flip it to Minnesota, and the struggles when Anthony Edwards was double teamed, according to ESPN video tracking, the Timberwolves were 2-for-11 and 0-of-6 from 3 and 2 turnovers on the 16 possessions where the Spurs double teamed Edwards. So Chris Finch was asked after the game, why couldn't the team have that finishing kick?
17: You know, some game plan, defensive game plan mistakes hurt us. You know, we missed some open shots for sure. And then we just fouled a little bit too much. So just gave them enough of the breathing room that they needed.
9: Well, how about Anthony Edwards and the way he was able to perform despite battling through that knee injury?
17: Oh, he was awesome. He was great. Yeah, and then, you know, it was good. You know, he needed that. We needed that. And, you know, he's been battling back to find a game like this, and it couldn't have come at a better time. Unfortunately, we couldn't get the result that went along with it. But
9: the result was Spurs 115, Timberwolves 108. Spurs lead the best of 7, 2-1. Game 4 Sunday, 7:30 Eastern. The NBA playoffs are on ESPN Radio. 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SportsCenter all night, Chris Lewis here on ESPN Radio. And it's WNBA opening night, Friday night. And Alexa Philippou highlighted Brittany Griner, another new team now on the Connecticut Sun. What is she expecting this year?
18: Yeah, well, BG really looked like she was refreshed. This is a totally different group than kind of some of the teams that she's had more recently in her career. It's a group, Haley Van Lith actually called them the young intern group because they have so many different rookies and first-year players, and BG is that vet leader for this team. And that's actually a role where, you know, she wasn't necessarily one that to be that vocal leader perhaps earlier in her career, but with this role that she has with the Sun, she was all ready to embrace it. And she even said that when it came to the coaching staff here in Connecticut, that she felt like they were actually really pushing her and coaching her hard, not just kind of letting her do whatever she wanted just because she's a vet and one of the all-time greats. And so she's looking forward to being able to show how the results of that coaching can show up on the floor when she gets going with the Sun tonight.
9: Well, a great report on the Suns' new star in the middle. Well, Griner had 13 points, 6 rebounds in her Connecticut debut, but it was the Liberty that really took it to the young Sun. That on Ion, that made the score 85-60 Liberty. They cruise to a 106-75 victory, 31-point win, largest team's margin of victory in a season opener in their franchise history. But one of the great stories in the W this year is the new team. Well, there's a couple of them, one in Portland and one in Toronto. So it's the first game for the Tempo north of the border. Unfortunately for them, the Mystics got the better of them.
19: No quit. Takes back the lead by 1. It's a tight game. We figured it might be, but never seen the tempo.
9: So that was on TSN, Mystic 68, Tempo 65. The Mystics have won four of their last five season openers, but again, that'll be more known for it being the first Canadian team in WNBA history in the WNBA second regular season game in Canada. Storm played the Dream in Vancouver last August. Lauren Betts, number four pick in the draft, did not score, the UCLA star. And the other score in the W, Valkyries, 91, Storm 80. We'll highlight one more baseball game in this segment. How about the Astros just completely dominating the Reds?
20: Pitch on the way. And DeCenzo drills this one pretty deep to right. Going back on it is Steer onto the warning track at the wall. He leaves. See you later! DeCenzo's first hit of 2026 is a two-run homer. And the Astros lead it 2-0.
9: KBME 790 AM and the Astros 10, the Reds did not score. And tune in to baseball action tonight. The Reds, they host the Astros as the series continues, presented by Progressive Insurance. Coverage begins 3:30 Eastern on ESPN Radio and the ESPN app. Well, coming up next, Breece Hall gets paid. 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
21: 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As the NBA playoffs roll on, I'll tell you why what happens at the draft lottery will have the biggest impact on the offseason. 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
22: 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Coming up Monday as the NBA playoffs roll on, I'll tell you why what happens at the draft lottery will have the biggest impact on the offseason. 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
30: Diving grab by Riley Green. 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
0: The Tigers at the Royals on Sunday Night Baseball. 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
32: 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They're out here naming streets after players for being in an Eastern Conference final. I mean, this is the New York Knicks teams. They have confetti raining down after winning a game in a conference final. We're not talking about the NBA finals. I mean, this is this franchise.
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9: When we talk about some of the hottest teams, right now you're talking about in basketball, the Knicks, right? The way they've been winning in the postseason. When you talk about hot teams on the diamond, the Cubs come top of mind. They come in winning 9 in a row on Friday. They look to keep their winning streak rolling against the Rangers, and they did just that.
3: Here's the payoff. A swing and a line drive. Base hit in the gap. There's the play you're talking about, Ron. This is going to clear the bases. Three-run score. Cubs lead 7-1. Michael Busch with a three-run double to the opposite alley in left center.
9: On the Cubs radio network, it sounds so smooth with the Cubs beating the Rangers 7-1 and winning their 10th straight game, the longest active win streak in the bigs. They're the fifth team in MLB history to have multiple double-digit win streaks in their first 40 games of the season. And you got to go back to years that I don't even want to think about. 1955, 1941, 1887, and 1880. Those are the other teams that had double-digit win streaks, two of them, in their first 40 games of the season. That's just crazy. Meanwhile, the Rangers have lost 5 of their last 6. Other noteworthy scores, you have the Rockies winning in extras 9-7 against the Phillies in a game that they led 7-0. The Phillies led 6-0, I should say. Rally back, the Phillies did to tie it up, but it was the Rockies who won it in extras. And speaking of extras, New York Mets beat the Diamondbacks 3-1. They're now 5-2 on the road in May after going 4-9 on the road in March and April combined. Keeping it with New York, the Jets and running back Breece Hall agreed to a 3-year, $43.5 million contract Friday. Could be worth over $45 million, according to ESPN. The average annual value per year, $14.5 million. That ranks fourth among running backs. The others, Saquon Barkley, Christian McCaffrey, and Derrick Henry. Hall slides just ahead of Kenneth Walker III, who signed that deal this offseason with the Chiefs. Here's insider Jeremy Fowler on NFL Live.
4: Breece Hall, the star running back of the Jets, has agreed to a 3-year, $45.75 million deal. So Breece Hall is paid no longer on the franchise tag. The Jets really wanted to get this done. Perhaps Hall could have waited, tried to squeeze out a little bit more money leading into that July 15th franchise tag deadline, but instead he gets it done now, says let's just do it. This is an interesting scene setter, Laura, for the running back market, because you have Jahmyr Gibbs in Detroit eligible for a new extension. You have Bijan Robinson in Atlanta eligible for a new extension. Those guys are in a different cloth. They'll probably get above $20 million per year eventually on a new deal. It just depends on when that happens.
9: Hall, over 5,000 scrimmage yards since he's joined the league. Now, Rich Eisen gave his take on the new deal.
5: Obviously, I would have hoped that the entirety of that draft would be growing old together, winning championships together, that it would be Sauce Gardner and, you know, Jermaine Johnson and Garrett Wilson and Breece Hall, sure, all grown old together, along with Quinnen Williams, who was drafted before then, but not meant to be. And if you're going to be holding on to players, Garrett Wilson and Breece Hall are not too shabby. So I'm glad to hear about that. Just goes to show you.
6: I'm sure Breece Hall is the most happy.
5: Well, for sure. It just goes to show you, if you're signing, you know, transition or franchise tags, that doesn't mean that the conversation is over unless you're the Dallas Cowboys.
9: Well, Hall last year ran for 1,065 yards, which, again, for a team that didn't have the wins like the Jets had, that's not too bad. Here's today's top sound.
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7: Sound. How good is that? Are you ready to take?
0: Number 5.
9: We had a big game three in Minnesota, and Jaden McDaniels hit a three to tie the game going into the half. Call OKFAN.
1: Kyle with it up top, crosses over on Fox. Now McDaniels in the corner, sidestep to his right, fires on the three, and drains, and that's a buzzer. Jade hits the triple to tie the game at 51.
0: Number four.
9: The Cards won in San Diego and had an inside-the-park home run in the fifth. The call on Cardinals Radio Network.
1: 1-1 the count, and the pitch to J.J.'s hit into right field for a base hit. One run scores. Here comes another. Oh, and it got underneath Tatis. It's going all the way to the wall. Here comes a third run. And rounding third is Weatherholt. He's going to score. 4-0 Cardinals.
0: Number three.
9: The Knicks up 3-0 on the Sixers, and a Brunson layup late put the game away. The call on ESPN Radio.
7: Brunson through a double team. Layup good. Jalen Brunson with a 31-point game three.
8: Got back sideways. He still put it in off the glass.
0: Number two.
9: Back to Minnesota, where it was close in the fourth before Victor Wembanyama put the Spurs up for good. The call on WOAI.
1: Wembanyama, he'll walk it up himself here. Back to the three-point line. Victor bouncing it over to Vassell. Right side, shot clock at 10. Back to Wemby, rising for three. Wee-wee! Victor Wembanyama, three more! 37 is the new playoff high.
0: Number one.
9: The Golden Knights took a 2-1 series lead on the Ducks thanks to a hat trick by Mitch Mariner. Fox Sports, 98.9 with the call.
1: Carlson hands it off behind the goal. Marner looked to walk in front. Now he shoots. He scores! Mitch Marner, a hat trick here in the playoffs. Three goals for Mitch Marner and 4 points. 5-0 Golden Knights. His second hat trick as a Golden Knight and his first career playoff hat trick.
9: Another great edition of Top Sound. And we go to the top team in the Western Conference, Oklahoma City Thunder. Western Conference Semis Game 3, Saturday, 8:30 Eastern on ABC. They lead 2-0 over the Lakers as the scene shifts to Los Angeles. All the games so far that Oklahoma City has faced L.A., they have been wide margin, 5 of the 6 by at least 15 points this year, including games 1 and 2. A lot of talking, though, about the referees after the fact. Myron Metcalf, host of Matt and Myron on Unsportsmanlike, they went into it on what they thought of the Lakers.
5: I don't understand when coaches say we're never going to make excuses, and then they spent an entire press conference making excuses.
32: Mm-hmm.
5: I mean, LeBron James has been a 6'9", 270-pound tank for the duration of his career. You think people are missing fouls on LeBron? I mean, he's drawn more fouls than anybody. That is a gift he has. So to suggest he is not getting calls, it just sounds like whining from J.J. Redick and the Lakers, and I thought that was beneath them. Apparently it's not.
9: Well, anything you can get to get an edge in a crucial game three, Lakers need to get a win at home to really have any realistic hope of the upset. Coming up next, the Knicks showed heart. Josh Hart. This is SportsCenter All Night on ESPN Radio.
5: Hey, this is Rich Eisen. Coming up on Monday, we review the NBA playoff weekend with diehard Timberwolves fan and my old SportsCenter buddy Craig Kilborn stops by in studio. That's Monday's edition of the Rich Eisen Show on Disney Plus, the ESPN app, and ESPN Radio.
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1: I'm Stacy Lynn. A cruise ship is heading to the Canary Islands. The boat is at the center of the deadly hantavirus outbreak. CBS's Raimi Innocencio on what's going to happen.
2: Spanish officials say that cruise ship will remain offshore and not dock directly.

0: takes time to negotiate on really existential issues like the nuclear program with Iran. The first Iran nuclear deal took 18 months. Even just laying out the framework for negotiations, which is what this MOU it would be ostensibly, is likely going to take more than a few days. That's because there's a lot of technical details. These are issues existential to the regime.
1: And the State Department says intensive talks will be held next week in Washington between representatives of Lebanon and Israel. It's been 1 year since Pope Leo became the leader of the world's Catholics. CBS's Nora O'Donnell tells us he marked the occasion touring Pompeii and has details of where he'll spend the summer.
2: About 15 miles southeast of Rome, nestled on the shore of an ancient volcanic lake, lies Castel Gandolfo.
3: Pope Leo is coming weekly.
4: I think he is going to end up being the pope that will visit this property the most in all its history. He told us that he wanted to come and make this the place where he recharges and prays and reads, goes on horseback, plays tennis, swims.
1: So what are the most popular baby names for the year?
5: What's your name?
6: If you were born in 2025 and are a boy, it's most likely Liam. For girls, it's Olivia, both topping the list for 7 years in a row.
5: What's your name?
6: The boys' top 10. After Liam, it's Noah, Oliver, and Theodore, followed by Henry, James, Elijah, Matteo, and William.
5: What's your name?
6: After Olivia, it's Charlotte, Emma, Amelia, Sophia with a PH, Mia, Isabella, Evelyn, Sophia with an F, and Eliana.
7: Won't you tell me your name?
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1: And after peeking in the last decades of the 20th century, I learned that Stacy fell dramatically, with the exception of just a few years surrounding the 2004 release of the very popular song, Stacy's Mom. This is CBS News.
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10: Good morning. Right now, 30 degrees under early morning sunshine. We have a forecast of increasing clouds today with the high temperatures up around 61 degrees and a chance of showers. We'll check the weather in full detail as part of this look at state and local news. The Morning News Service, Saturday edition on WDEV. Good morning in the news. Vermont State Police report that a 16-year-old boy died in a car accident yesterday. In the news today, it was at about 2:40 yesterday afternoon that troopers from the Rutland Barracks of Vermont State Police were notified of a single vehicle crash on Creek Road in Clarendon. It was determined that the operator of a 2006 Volkswagen Passat, 16-year-old Jacob Smith, was operating the vehicle on Creek Road, failing to maintain his lane of travel and exiting the east side of the roadway, subsequently colliding head-on with a tree. Jacob Smith was pronounced deceased at the scene. Police are looking for anyone who may have witnessed any part of that accident, encouraged to contact state police. It was also yesterday that state police put out a note on a missing person. She's been identified as a 22-year-old Stephanie Cruz of Sanford, North Carolina. Derby Barracks State Police received a report of the missing individuals. Family members of 22-year-old Stephanie Cruz called the state police to report that she had been the girl had been due to travel back to North Carolina earlier this week, but did not board her flight and has not been heard from since. Initial investigations suggest that Stephanie Cruz's welfare may be of concern.

0: and that at this time she possibly could be located in the Orleans, Irisburg, Rutland, or Addison County areas. She's described as 5 feet 3 inches tall, 113 pounds, with brown hair and hazel eyes. Anyone with any information regarding the whereabouts of 22-year-old Stephanie Cruz of Sanford, North Carolina, encouraged to contact state police. News will continue in a moment.
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0: News continues on WDEV. Police in Barrie recently arrested multiple individuals in connection with a significant drug bust. Tayshawn Parkman and Julian Henderson, both 20-year-olds and both from Manchester, Connecticut, pleaded not guilty to multiple felony charges, including conspiracy to traffic fentanyl and cocaine. Each faces lengthy prison sentences, with Parkman potentially facing up to 121 years in prison and Henderson up to 155 years if convicted on all charges. The pair, currently held on $500,000 bail, were connected to an investigation initiated due to reports of drug activity at a residence on Allen Street in Barrie. Officers executed a search warrant, discovered firearms, substantial amounts of cocaine and fentanyl, and over $21,000 in cash. Additional citations were issued to other individuals at the location for various drug-related offenses. The matter remains under investigation and all parties scheduled for future court appearances. Seven individuals were arrested in connection with a scam targeting elderly residents in Vermont, which involved impersonating relatives in distress and soliciting bail money. The scam originated from call centers in Montreal, where perpetrators would claim to be a family member meeting urgent financial help. A person posing as a bondsman would then visit victims' homes to collect the money. The suspects, all from Quebec, now face potential sentences of up to 20 years if convicted. Vermont law enforcement officials emphasize the importance of people being vigilant to prevent such scams from continuing. We'll be taking a look at the weather with our meteorologist, Catherine Hawks, at the Mount Washington Observatory, right after this message.
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2: This is meteorologist Catherine Hawks with an exclusive report for the stations of Radio Vermont. For Saturday, skies start off partly sunny across the region with patchy frost in the morning in the Northeast Kingdom and the Central Region. By the afternoon, clouds increase with a chance of showers area-wide. The Central Region will see gusty winds up to 25 miles per hour. Highs will range from around the 60s in the Champlain Valley to the lower 50s in the Upper Valley. Saturday night, skies turn mostly cloudy with showers developing after midnight area-wide. Expect gusty winds up to 25 miles per hour. Lows fall into the upper 40s in the Champlain Valley and into the lower 40s elsewhere. On Sunday, partly sunny skies return, but with a chance of showers area-wide. Winds remain breezy in the central region with gusts up to 25 miles per hour. Highs climb into the low to mid-60s area-wide. Sunday night, expect partly cloudy skies across the area with a chance of showers in the upper valley. Overnight lows dip into the lower 40s in the Champlain Valley and the upper 30s elsewhere. For Radio Vermont, this is meteorologist Catherine Hawks reporting from the Mount Washington Observatory.
0: And right now, 30 degrees with early morning sunshine here in central Vermont.
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0: Vermont colleges are gearing up for graduation ceremonies this weekend. St. Michael's College will hold its 119th commencement tomorrow, Sunday, with over 300 students receiving diplomas, while Champlain College celebrates its nearly 600 graduates today at the Champlain Valley Expo. Both colleges expect a significant turnout, with thousands of family members and staff in attendance. In related news, St. Michael's announced the establishment of a new scholarship initiative following a $1 million anonymous donation aimed at increasing access to higher education and informing families about educational costs. Traffic disruptions are anticipated in Essex and Colchester ahead of the ceremonies this weekend, with additional graduations planned at SUNY Plattsburgh and at the University of Vermont. The U.S. Forest Service is undergoing significant changes that will affect personnel and operations at the Green Mountain National Forest in Vermont. The plan, led by the Trump administration, includes relocating the Forest Service headquarters from Washington, D.C. to Salt Lake City, resulting in job cuts and the closure of 50 to 70 research facilities nationwide, including one in South Burlington. Critics such as Oliver Pearson from the Vermont Department of Forest, Parks and Recreation expressed concerns that these changes could hamper collaborative efforts to protect forest health and biodiversity. USDA officials stated that the reconstructuring aims to strengthen local leadership and streamline operations. USFS officials, however, from Washington did not comment on the matter when approached by reporters. Christy Harding, a prominent local figure here in Vermont, was appointed to the State Board of Education this week. Her appointment announced. Harding, who has a background in education and community outreach, will now work alongside other board members to influence policy decisions regarding the state's educational system. That board plays a critical role in oversight and governance of public education in Vermont. Christy Harding's term will support ongoing initiatives aimed at improving learning outcomes for students all throughout the state. And students at CV Tech have successfully completed mandatory repairs on the North Country Honor Flight's iconic B-17 bus as part of a collaborative effort that began in January. The students addressed a range of needs, from replacing brakes to fixing lights, and will continue to maintain the bus throughout the season. They also restored a separate vehicle used to transport veterans. As the first honor flight of the season approaches this up-and-coming May 16th, students are now engaged in repairs on a second bus donated by the Saranac Central School District in New York. News will continue after these messages.
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0: It was yesterday, a police pursuit in Berlin, Vermont, ended with the arrest of 29-year-old Kelsey Vanderlei. Officers attempted to pull her over on Interstate 89, but she fled the scene, exiting onto Route 62, where she made a U-turn and crossed the median. Miss Vanderlein abandoned her vehicle on Fisher Road and ran toward the Berlin Mall. Police apprehended her in the parking lot of Kohl's. Now she is scheduled to appear in court. She has a date that is being set in June. It was yesterday, Northwestern Medical Center in Burlington announced a labor agreement with the nurses' union, representing over 160 registered nurses. The contract marks the first for Northwestern Healthcare United. Key provisions, including a starting wage for registered nurses set at between $34 and $36 per hour, a ban on mandatory overtime, and initiatives aimed at improving nurse recruitment and retention. The hospital has not yet provided a comment regarding the agreement. It was yesterday that a federal court ruled against President Donald Trump's implementation of a 10% global tariff, deeming the tariffs unlawful. The Court of International Trade in New York determined that the president had exceeded his authority under the Trade Act of 1974, with a majority stating the tariffs were invalid and unauthorized by law. The lawsuit was filed by a coalition of 24 states, including Vermont and New York State, in response to the impact on small businesses. Vermont Attorney General Charity Clark said a federal court has once again affirmed that President Trump does not have the power to impose these tariffs. Should the administration decide to appeal, the case would proceed to the U.S. Court of Appeals or for the Federal Circuit, and a decision could be forthcoming there. For the first time in history, a mother-daughter duo has been crowned Miss Vermont. Hannah Rock and her mother, Nikki Juvan, are utilizing their titles to raise awareness about stroke prevention and education. Their advocacy follows a personal experience where Juvan's husband suffered a stroke several years ago. They founded Stroke Awareness Vermont, which promotes the BFAST acronym to help people identify stroke warning signs. The University of Vermont Health Network supports their efforts, underscoring the importance of caregiver education in improving health outcomes. Hannah, crowned Miss Vermont 2026, reflects on the significance of their mission and the bond it has fostered between them. For more information on stroke awareness, you can visit the Stroke Awareness Vermont website. Best thing to do is to Google Vermont Stroke Awareness. William Bill Bugbee has been named the recipient of the 2026 Wendell F. Pelkey Citizenship and Service Award. The announcement was made during a ceremony held on May 7th in Barrytown this past Thursday. Bugbee received the award from the Barrytown Select Board Chair, Norma Malone, in recognition of his contributions to the community. The Wendell F. Pelkey Award is given annually to honor individuals for their dedication and service to initiatives and residents. And in Williamstown, voters have rejected a $1 million bond intended for upgrading 9 unpaved roads. The measure failed by a margin of 130 to 147 during a special election held on Wednesday. The vote followed a previously approved version of the bond on town meeting day, which was later deemed flawed. Town Clerk Barbara Graham confirmed that the ballots were counted by hand at the Public Safety Building. The bond would have funded improvements to nearly 14 miles of road over the next decade. However, legal issues necessitated the special election and ultimately led to the project's halt, at least for the time being. Radio Vermont News Time, 6:21.
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0: Good morning. It is 6:23 and time now for a look at sports. Well, the Red Sox won yesterday, an impressive pitching duel, and a 2-0 win yesterday. And there was, well, not all that much offense, but what was there certainly counted, and they were long balls. Willier Abreu hit a solo home run in the bottom of the third to give the Red Sox a 1-0 lead over the Rays.
10: It's just unbelievable to see all those retired numbers out on the field in living colors. Willier drives one high and deep into right center field. It is back.
11: It is gone. Ding Dong Johnson. That's what you call Ding Dong Johnson right there.
10: And it is 1-0 Red Sox.
11: Oh, that's a Ding Dong Johnson for New England right there.
10: He leaned on that.
11: Oh, my God. And I just told him, too, when I was in the clubhouse, give me one of my contacts. He goes, well, I got 25 to go. And that's what he did today. Oh, my God, I'm happy.
10: Yeah, 430 feet.
11: Hey, it's nice to be a fan, eh?
10: It is.
11: It is. It's a lot of fun.
10: You can feel what they felt when you were on the mound.
0: Well, that's a call, all right. Yeah, Willier Abreu, his solo home run in the bottom of the third, putting the Red Sox ahead 1-0. That was really all the offense they needed. But, you know, you can always use an insurance run. Bottom of the fourth, Sedan Raffaello.
10: Schultens is ready. He throws. Sedan drives one high and deep into left field. Is it high enough? It is back. And it's gone. Off the light standard, Sedan. Red Sox.
12: Well, I wasn't sure that he got enough of this to get it out of here, because as soon as he made contact, Sedan put his head down and he was trying to get on second base, had that caught the top of the monster. Just 99 off the bat, 379 feet, but that's all he needed to make this a 2-0 ball game.
0: And that's how it ended, with a great pitching performance by the winning pitcher.
10: Two down, top nine. Chapman throws, and a swing and a miss. He got him on a splitter, and the ball game is over. The Red Sox with solo homers from Abreu and Rafaela. A great start from Connolly early. And a shutdown save from Aroldis Chapman. They level this series at a game apiece. 2-0 the final score.
0: Yep, Connolly early doing a great, great pitching performance right there. And it's what the Red Sox need. Do you realize that is the sixth Red Sox shutout win this season? Well, the Red Sox and the Rays will be doing battle at Fenway again today. It is a 3:10 pregame show, 10 after 3, 4:10 first pitch right here on WDEV, your radio voice of the Boston Red Sox. In addition to the Red Sox 2-0 win yesterday, the Brewers shut out the Yankees by a score of 6-0. Astros beating the Reds 10-0. The Rockies over the Phillies 9-7. Athletics edging the Orioles 4-3. The Blue Jays over the Angels 2-0. Nationals edging the Marlins 3-2. Guardians over the Twins 6-4. Royals over the Tigers 4-3. Mariners beating the White Sox 12-8. The Cubs beating the Rangers 7-1. The Mets winning a game, beating the Diamondbacks 3-1. The Cardinals shutting out the Padres 6-0. And the Dodgers over the Braves 3-1. Giants beating the Pirates 5-2. Full schedule today, again, the Red Sox and Rays. We start our broadcast at 3:10 this afternoon. And the tomorrow, the Rays at the Red Sox concluding that series. It'll be a 12:30 pregame for the Sunday game here on WDEV. Tonight, the Yankees and Brewers continue their series with a game at 10 minutes past 7. More straight ahead.
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0: Well, in the NBA yesterday, the Knicks again showed their dominance, beating the 76ers 108-94. So the Knickerbockers lead that series 3-0. Yesterday, the Spurs beat the Timberwolves 115-108. So the Spurs leading that series by 2-1. Today, it'll be the Pistons and Cavaliers at 3 o'clock. Detroit leading that one 2-0. And the Thunder and Lakers are doing battle. And the Thunder leading that series 2-0. The Lakers are going to have to get it together today or it'll be never. Also, tomorrow, it'll be the Knicks and 76ers. The Knicks can wrap it up tomorrow. And the Spurs and Timberwolves also have a contest tomorrow night. Also in the National Hockey League, the Canadiens got it all together yesterday, beating the Sabres 5-1. So that series is tied one apiece. In fact, the Game 3 in that series will be at Montreal tomorrow at 7 p.m. That's a must-see. Also, yesterday, the Golden Knights beat the Ducks by a score of 6-2. Those teams will do battle for Game 3 in the for Game 4 in that series tomorrow at 9:30. The Ducks, the Golden Knights leading that series 6-2. Today, the Hurricanes and Flyers at 6 o'clock and the Avalanche at Wild at 9 p.m. tonight. And the NCAA lacrosse tournaments commence this week with both Middlebury College teams entering the postseason. The women's team, undefeated and top seed in the Division III tournament, looks to secure its fifth consecutive title, bolstered by the nation's third-best defense. They will be hosting either St. John Fisher or Western Connecticut State in the second round tomorrow. The Middlebury men's team received an at-large bid after a recent loss to Tufts in the NESCAC quarterfinals. So, they'll be facing 9-ranked Dickinson at Tufts tonight at 7:30 p.m., and we wish them all the best luck. The St. Mike's men's lacrosse team is set to make its NCAA tournament debut tomorrow at 1 p.m. in Manchester, New Hampshire, facing off against St. Anselm. Some very exciting local sports.
13: CBS News Brief. The cruise ship hit with a deadly hantavirus is heading to Spain's Canary Islands. CBS's Remy Inocencio is there.
14: Spanish officials say that cruise ship will remain offshore and not dock directly on this island as passengers undergo health checks.
13: There are 17 American passengers on board. They'll be flown to Nebraska. Pope Leo will spend part of his summer at Castel Gandolfo. Reverend Manny Durantis is the town's management director.
15: He is going to end up being the pope that will visit this property the most in all its history. He told us that he wanted to come and make this the place where he recharges and prays and reads, goes on horseback, plays tennis, swims.
13: What were the most popular baby names last year? CBS's Michael Descano tells us.
16: What's your name?
17: If you were born in 2025 and are a boy, it's most likely Liam. For girls, it's Olivia, both topping the list for 7 years in a row.
13: CBS News Brief. I'm
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0: Yeah, thinking about the weather. Well, let's check in with Catherine Hawks, our meteorologist out the Mount Washington Observatory this morning.
2: This is meteorologist Catherine Hawks with an exclusive report for the stations of Radio Vermont. For Saturday, skies start off partly sunny across the region with patchy frost in the morning in the Northeast Kingdom and the Central Region. By the afternoon, clouds increase with a chance of showers area-wide. The Central Region will see gusty winds up to 25 miles per hour. Highs will range from around the 60s in the Champlain Valley to the lower 50s in the Upper Valley. Saturday night, skies turn mostly cloudy with showers developing after midnight area-wide. Expect gusty winds up to 25 miles per hour. Lows fall into the upper 40s in the Champlain Valley and into the lower 40s elsewhere. On Sunday, partly sunny skies return, but with a chance of showers area-wide. Winds remain breezy in the central region with gusts up to 25 miles per hour. Highs climb into the low to mid-60s area-wide. Sunday night, expect partly cloudy skies across the area with a chance of showers in the upper valley. Overnight lows dip into the lower 40s in the Champlain Valley and the upper 30s elsewhere. For Radio Vermont, this is meteorologist Catherine Hawks reporting from the Mount Washington Observatory.
0: Some morning sunshine right now and 32 degrees.
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23: Almost home. I'm Major General Greg Knight, former Vermont Adjutant General for the stations of Radio Vermont. You're about to hear the 10th in our series about the Vermont Army National Guard 1st Battalion 172nd Armored deployment to Iraq from June 2005 to June 2006, known as Task Force Saber. April in Ramadi was the beginning of spring and a continuation of the Anbar Awakening. the time when American and allied Sunni tribal forces began our counter to the al-Qaeda dominance of Al-Anbar province. The awakening, though promising, was still subject to the insurgent assassinations of local leaders, extortion, terrorism, and shifting loyalties that we had endured over the past 10 months. On many days, it seemed like it was one step forward, two steps back. Despite the promise and real gains made by the Anbar Awakening, the city of Ramadi remained a bastion of the insurgency, rife with extremist ideology and foreign fighters coming in from the forest borders of Iraq. Al-Qaeda remained a powerful influence. The conflict in Ramadi was as much information operations as it was kinetic combat operations. Constant attacks on convoys, disrupting governance and terrorizing the population, undermined our efforts to stabilize the area and truly establish effective civil governance in Al-Anbar province. Information operations, the short version, is using all information-related capabilities to gain an advantage over an adversary. In this, Al-Qaeda and other affiliated insurgent groups had the edge. We were just learning the importance of influence operations, and our efforts were rudimentary and clumsy compared to those of the insurgents. They understood the culture, spoke the language, and used every attack to highlight the perception we were ineffective at countering them. It was disheartening, to say the least. But we were learning. While our operations focused on the outskirts of the city of Ramadi, not subject to the incredible saturation of roadside bombs and other booby traps, our units were not immune to them. We had become much better at countering them, but also understood that in the city center of Ramadi, there were areas that were categorized as no-go zones. U.S. and Iraqi forces just didn't go there. I suppose that made us more fortunate, as we were still able to conduct patrols, interdict IED emplacement teams, and detain suspected insurgents. We were expanding dismounted patrols in areas we previously had been unable to penetrate, like Jazeera and Zangora, establishing a foothold to counter insurgent actions. That was the only way to maintain operational control of an area, and we didn't have enough personnel to do it on a large scale. We were still pre-surge, with not enough resources to grow this effort. We were also in the last third of our deployment, and any thoughts of home and safety had to be pushed aside to focus on the task at hand. Mission first. The soldiers of Task Force Sabre had to maintain their diligence. Failure to remain watchful meant almost certain injury or death. We had learned that at great cost. Complacency kills. We needed to finish the job by setting the conditions for the follow-on units destined to replace us. They would come with more resources and combat power, part of the surge to defeat a resilient and determined enemy firmly ensconced in the city of Ramadi. While we were almost home, the last 2 months in Ramadi would feel like an eternity. Next month's episode is called Conflagration. This is Major General Greg Knight for the stations of Radio Vermont.
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0: Well, right now at 6:39, it's time for Vermont's pioneer voice, that of the old squire, with his original thoughts and the life of living it here in the state of Vermont.
4: Once you've begun to make repairs, you can't just stop them anywheres. You start to do a little thing, and first you know this one will bring some complication for your through, requiring that you also do a lot of things you didn't plan and likely hire an extra man. You just think a ceiling needs repair. The white is off, and here and there the plaster's bad and loose and cracked. You think perhaps it can be tacked, and so you start right near the door. First thing you know, it's on the floor. Quite often that's the aftermath when ceiling loosens from the lath. You start anew and clear the room, get out your overalls and broom. A ladder helps you to explore, and right away you find some more that might as well be peeled away. You're in this thing, and anyway, no halfway measures will won a prize for anything well done. Resolve to do this really good, you clean that thing to the wood. By now, your quite unhappy spouse complains of dust all through the house. You sweep and vacuum all the floors and finally get the mess outdoors. Right now, the job that you began is ready for the hired man. So soon the carpenter arrives. Before you know it, he contrives to sell you tiles and fur in strips, a help or two to save him trips. And soon the room is new on top. But then you see no place to stop. You do the walls and then the floors, the while the waste pile grows outdoors. One time the doors were all kept closed. But lately folks are more disposed to leave them off or open wide, so all your house is seen inside with just one look. That's where you fall. Next thing you paper all the hall, the kitchen, well painted, looks real fine. The downstairs bedroom's next in line. About when you think you're really done, well, your better half says this is fun. And don't you think the rugs are old? This furniture could now be sold and bring enough before we're through to make down payment on some new. There's just no stopping anywheres till everything is new downstairs. The job begun with good intent will now take on real devilment. We go in debt and sign a note and curse the day we ever wrote and bought that book, how you and your spouse could make repairs around the house. We should have known, as like as not, there's never any place to stop. But when the neighbors come to call and say how nice you look and all, we indicate we're of the kind to, well, to just plan things out well in the mind, that when we start, we're apt to do a real good job before we're through. And don't admit this made us hop because we had no place to stop.
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0: So, boss, so, boss. Yes, it is time for the Trading Post, our buy, sell, and trade forum. Yeah, you know all the rules. The Saturday early edition, the one that starts at around 6:40 or thereabout. Well, it's 6:44 right now. We devote mostly to the mailbag, those that are sent to us at WDEV, Box 550, 9 Stowe Street, Waterbury, Vermont, 05676, or emailed to us, which so many people do these days, tradingpost@radiovermont.com. And that's what we'll do. We will open up the telephones for the Trading Post during the 8 o'clock hour for the entire hour. So right after the top of the hour, 8 o'clock news, Brent Curtis will be here to take all your phone calls and find out what you have to buy, sell, or trade. Good opportunity, too, during the phone-in program, the bonus edition, the party line Trading Post, as we call it, in the 8 o'clock hour. Good opportunity to promote all the yard sales and other events that are taking place. If you've got dinners or, you know, fundraisers to take place, kind of blend the party calendar in as well. So it all happens here on a Saturday, a good time for it. But we dig into the mailbag right now, and here's one that was sent to us at tradingpost@radiovermont.com, and it's from our good friends for so many years, Roy and Marcia Marble. They are, of course, at Marble Realty organization there, but they got a couple of Trading Post items. They've brought it up before, but they haven't moved quite yet. So some good prices here and some good opportunities for some big items from the Marbles. A 2015 Ford F-550 with the V10 gas engine, recently painted. It has a dump body with new sideboards, got chains in front and rear tires, plus a Fisher snow plow hitch. A recent work with the brakes and power steering and transmission lines, plus new oil pans and so much more. All put together, all ready to go at $38,000 or best offer. Also, they have available with the truck a 2014 Swenson stainless steel sander. Now, that fits in the bed of a one-ton dump truck, and that has had recently updated electronics. It's offered at $4,500. If you want to take the package deal of the 2015 Ford 550 with the V10 gas engine all updated, along with the 2014 Swenson stainless steel sander, the package price of $42,500. And they also, in Morrisville, have well over 300 red bricks with five holes each. These are 8 inches long by 2 1/8 inch high and 3 3/8 inches deep. These bricks had never been used. You've got over 300 of them. Make an offer and take all of them. So here's how you reach Roy and Marcia Marble. Call or text at 802-279-6703. 802-279-6703. We are looking for drywall sheets. And this is Christopher Gordon. Christopher Gordon, looking for drywall sheets. Give him a call if you have a few full sheets kicking around. And he's in the St. Johnsbury area. So anywhere in that part of the world, give Christopher Gordon a call. He's looking for drywall sheets. So if you have a few full sheets kicking around, hopefully, you know, close to where he is in the St. Johnsbury area, give Christopher a call at 802-535-6937. 802-535-6937. We are selling and a Generac Guardian Plus 12-kilowatt propane generator with the enclosure in good running condition. Now, not included is the circuit breaker panel that he needed as part of his new battery power wall. But he'll be happy to show you how it works. He'll demo it for you, and you'll like it, and you won't be disappointed. And I think this is a freebie. Yeah. A freebie. I don't have the bell right here. 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No, I guess the bell must be in Brent's studio. Yeah, you know, Brent's been here long enough. He has his own studio. And he'll be in it at the 8 o'clock hour. 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Bruce in Waterbury at 802-272-5324. 802-272-5324. 5324. It is a freebie, a Generac Guardian Plus 12-kilowatt propane generator with enclosure in good running condition. Not included is the circuit breaker. He'll demonstrate it for you. You'll like it, he says. 802-272-5324. We have solar room windows for sale. These are sealed double-pane windows that made up their solar room attached to their house. They converted the room years ago into a regular room and put these windows in storage. There are six windows, 94 inches by 37 inches, and two triangular windows, 58 inches by 72 inches by 44 inches. All are 1.25 inches thick. That's 1 1/4 inch thick. Sealed double pane for good insulation. There are no frames with them, and they will need cleaning. You pick them up, take them all, make a reasonable offer, and they are yours. This from David Pearson. 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That's 802-793-7063. Solar room windows for sale. These are sealed double pane windows that made up their solar room attached to their house. 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There are six windows, 94 inches by 37 inches, and two triangular windows, 58 inches by 72 inches by 44 inches. All are 1 1/4 inches thick, sealed double pane and with good insulation. 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We are selling in Thompson. In fact, this is Joe Keene in Thompson, selling a 1985 John Deere 850 with 1,600 hours on it, $4,500 or best offer. Okay, sounds like a deal. 802-279-9, he left out a digit. Yeah, this is not a telephone number. So let me just see. Well, you might look up Joe Keene in Thompson and see if you can try. Oh, yeah, no, I don't have a number, and I don't have an email address either. Doggone it. Anyway, he has a 1985 John Deere 850 for $4,500. We'll try to get that all worked out and worked up. Okay. Let us jump right now to Chris Brabant. Chris Brabant in Barnett. And he has a 2011 Chevy Silverado. Two-wheel drive. And I'm going to give you his email address first because we don't have a telephone number there either. This is toperchrisb11@gmail.com. I'll give that again at the end. And, a 2011 Chevy Silverado two-wheel drive Vortec 4.8 liter V8. Runs a little rough with not much power at the moment, but he believes the catalytic converter on one side blew out, and now it's shutting down that side of the engine. He's sure someone with time or a mechanic could easily fix this. The body has been repaired nicely. The frame is solid as well. It was gone through by a mechanic a few months ago, and it is still inspected until next year. Now, he doesn't have time to fix it right now, haying season and all that. So a serious inquiries for a 2011 Chevy Silverado two-wheel drive has the Vortec 4.8-liter V8. Runs a little rough with not much power at the moment, but he believes the catalytic converter on one side blew out, and now it's shutting down that side of the engine. So someone with a little bit of knowledge could fix that, and you'll be up and running. So if you're interested, give Chris Brabant a call in Barnett, and I'll give you that email again. And if you don't get it but are really interested, give me a call later on in the morning when I don't have my microphone on, as I do now. TOPHERCHRISB11@gmail.com. Chris Brabant, BRABANT in Barnett, is what we have right there. Also, I want to mention one item that we have here. Tomorrow, Sunday, Mother's Day, there is a breakfast at the Plainfield Union School in Plainfield, Vermont, to benefit the Vermont Destination Imagination Team. The Cavendish Fletcher Community Library's Destination Imagination Team of 3 fourth graders won first place in their bracket at the 2026 Vermont State Competition on March 21st in Barrie, qualifying them for the global finals in Kansas City. That'll be May 21st through the 24th. The Destination Imagination Program is a global community that seeks to provide project-based creative opportunities for children in underserved communities. The purpose of the breakfast tomorrow is to raise money for the fourth grade team to travel to Kansas City and compete. The breakfast tomorrow, 9 a.m. to noon, at the Plainfield Union School in Plainfield, Vermont. Dare I suggest you bring Mom to it? She'd be happy for that Mother's Day recognition tomorrow. So tomorrow, Sunday, May 10th, a breakfast at the Plainfield Union School in Plainfield to benefit the Vermont Destination Imagination Team, the Cavendish Fletcher Community Library's Destination Imagination Team of 3 fourth graders won first place in their bracket. And the purpose of the breakfast for the fourth grade team is to travel to Kansas City. The breakfast itself tomorrow, 9 to noon. Where? Well, right there at the Plainfield Union School in Plainfield, right at the school, right at the cafeteria. That is what we have on our trading post this time around, mailbag edition. Again, the bonus edition when all the phones are open during the 8 o'clock hour, up and coming later this morning. And these are the stations of Radio Vermont.
6: Happy birthday to you.
0: Well, today is May 9th, and we have, well, first of all, on our birthday, we have Bindi Martin. Bindi Martin is our birthday person today. Very happy birthday to Bindi Martin with a May 9th birthday. Now, tomorrow, the 10th, on Sundays, we don't have the birthday calendar, different format in the morning. So we'll wish a few folks a happy birthday, a day early. And on May 10th, guess who has a birthday? Darren Jones. Darren Jones, we wish you happy birthday a day early. And Chris Wimble, also a May 10th birthday. Happy birthday a day early, May 10th, to Chris Wimble. And those are our birthday people today.
6: Happy birthday.
0: Want to forget the anniversaries. A very happy 19th wedding anniversary to Phil and Julia Savory. Happy 19th anniversary to Phil and Julia Savory from daughter Antonella, of course. So a very, very happy 19th anniversary to Phil and Julia Savory today from daughter Antonella and from everybody here. Also, tomorrow on the 10th, Mr. and Mrs. Charles Duffy. Mr. and Mrs. Charles Duffy having their wedding anniversary. Very happy wedding anniversary, May 10th, tomorrow, to Mr. and Mrs. Charles Duffy. That is a look at all we have today, birthdays and anniversaries. News is next.
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9: I'm Stacy Lynn. This just in, a Frontier Airlines flight taking off from Denver International Airport was forced to abort takeoff after the plane struck a person on the runway.
16: South Frontier 4345, we're stopping on the runway. We just hit somebody. We have an engine fire. There was an individual walking across the runway.
9: That's from liveatc.net. According to a statement from the airport, the incident happened just after 11:15 p.m. Eastern. Denver Fire responded and put out what was described as a brief engine fire. All 224 passengers and seven crew members safely evacuated. The NTSB is now investigating. The Dutch cruise ship at the center of the deadly hantavirus outbreak will arrive in Spain's Canary Islands tomorrow morning, where the boat will stay offshore for passengers to be medically checked. There are nearly 150 people on board, including 17 Americans, Canary Islands tomorrow morning, where the boat will stay offshore for passengers to be medically checked. There are nearly 150 people on board, including 17 Americans, who will be taken to Nebraska. Dr. Michael

0: Contributor Dr. Celine Gounder reassures us, though, this is not another COVID.
1: This is not nearly as infectious. Most of the cases we've seen of person-to-person transmission of hantavirus actually involved sexual partners. Not to say that this is sexually transmitted, but it's that level of intimate contact.
0: Secretary of State Marco Rubio says Washington is still waiting for an Iranian response to a White House proposal for a deal to end the war.
2: Their system is still highly fractured and a bit dysfunctional as well. So that may be serving as an impediment. I hope it's a serious offer. I really do.
0: Iran says the U.S. needs to end its naval blockade in the Strait of Hormuz. Virginia Supreme Court stopped a redistricting plan that would have given the Democrats an edge in the midterms. Director of Elections and Surveys Anthony Salvanto says every congressional district nationwide impacts who wins majority control of the House.
3: Just about 10% of the House is going to be what we consider a toss-up. Only about 40 seats out of 435.
0: And Americans are expected to spend a record $38 billion this Mother's Day weekend, according to the National Retail Federation. That's 11% more than last year because moms are worth it. Several nationwide chains are offering specials like Krispy Kreme's Minis for Mom Donuts or Pizza Hut's heart-shaped pizzas. This is CBS News.
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7: Good morning. Right now, 30 degrees here in 32 degrees in central Vermont. Under morning sunshine, we do have increasing clouds during the day with high temperatures near 61 degrees. And, well, later in the afternoon, a 30% chance of some shower. We'll check the weather in full detail as part of this look at state and local news. It's the Morning News Service Saturday edition here on WDEV. In the news, a Vermont teen died in a tragic car accident in Clarendon. We have a report from the state police. It was yesterday at about 2:40 in the afternoon. Vermont State Police troopers from the Rutland Barracks were notified of a single vehicle crash on Creek Road in Clarendon. Police investigated and determined that a 2006 Volkswagen Passat was driven by 16-year-old Jacob Smith of Clarendon. He failed to maintain his lane of travel and exited the east side of the roadway, subsequently colliding head-on with a tree. Jacob Smith, 16 years old, pronounced dead at the scene. Police are saying that the crash is under investigation, and anybody that has any information urged to contact authorities. They're looking for anyone who may have witnessed any part of that tragic accident. Also, state police tell us they have a missing person alert that they'd like us to share with the public, and that is a 22-year-old North Carolina woman who is missing. Police yesterday received a report from the family members of 22-year-old Stephanie Cruz of Sanford, North Carolina. Stephanie Cruz had been due to travel back to North Carolina on Wednesday, but she did not board her flight and has not been heard from since. Initial investigation suggests concerns for 22-year-old Stephanie Cruz's welfare, and there is some evidence she may be located in the Orleans, Irisburg, Rutland, or Addison County areas. That's a wide area. Stephanie Cruz is described as 22 years old, 5'3" tall, 113 pounds, brown hair and hazel eyes. Anyone with any information, please contact the

0: State Police. And police in Barrie recently arrested multiple individuals in connection with a drug bust. Tayshawn Parkman and Julian Henderson, both 20 years old from Manchester, Connecticut, pleaded not guilty to multiple felony charges, including conspiracy to traffic fentanyl and cocaine. Each faces lengthy prison sentences if convicted on all the charges. For example, Tayshawn Parkman potentially faces up to 121 years in prison, and Julian Henderson up to 155 years, again, if convicted on all these charges. The pair, currently being held on $500,000 bail, were connected to an investigation initiated due to reports of drug activity at a residence on Allen Street in Barrie. Officers executed a search warrant, discovered firearms, substantial amounts of cocaine and fentanyl, and over $21,000 in cash. Additional citations were issued to other individuals at the location for other various drug-related offenses, and police tell us the entire situation on that drug bust involving other people as well, still under investigation. And seven individuals were arrested in connection with a scam targeting elderly residents here in Vermont, a scam which involved people impersonating relatives in distress and soliciting bail money. The scam originated from call centers in Montreal, where perpetrators would claim to be a family member needing urgent financial help. A person posing as a bondsman would then visit victims' homes to collect the money. The suspects, all from Quebec, now face potential sentences of up to 20 years if convicted. Vermont law enforcement officials emphasize to all people, be vigilant. Most of these phone calls will be definitely scams, and please be on your guard. We'll be back with a look at the weather, in fact, from our meteorologist on duty at the Mount Washington Observatory. Catherine Hawks has the forecast right after this message.
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2: This is meteorologist Kevin Hawks with an exclusive report for the stations of Radio Vermont. For Saturday, skies start off partly sunny across the region with patchy frost in the morning in the Northeast Kingdom and the Central Region. By the afternoon, clouds increase with a chance of showers area-wide. The Central Region will see gusty winds up to 25 miles per hour. Highs will range from around the 60s in the Champlain Valley to the lower 50s in the Upper Valley. Saturday night, skies turn mostly cloudy with showers developing after midnight area-wide. Expect gusty winds up to 25 miles per hour. Lows fall into the upper 40s in the Champlain Valley and into the lower 40s elsewhere. On Sunday, partly sunny skies return, but with a chance of showers area-wide. Winds remain breezy in the Central Region with gusts up to 25 miles per hour. Highs climb into the low to mid-60s area-wide. Sunday night, expect partly cloudy skies across the area with a chance of showers in the upper valley. Overnight lows dip into the lower 40s in the Champlain Valley and the upper 30s elsewhere. For Radio Vermont, this is meteorologist Catherine Hawks reporting from the Mount Washington Observatory.
0: Well, we have morning sunshine right now and temperatures are on the rise. They were below freezing less than 2 hours ago. Now up to 35 degrees here in central Vermont.
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0: Vermont colleges are gearing up for graduation ceremonies this weekend. St. Michael's College holding its 119th commencement tomorrow, with over 300 students receiving diplomas, while Champlain College celebrates its nearly 600 graduates this evening at the Champlain Valley Expo. Both colleges expect a significant turnout, with thousands of family members and staff in attendance. In related news, St. Michael's announced the establishment of a new scholarship initiative following a $1 million anonymous donation aimed at increasing access to higher education and informing families about educational costs. With regard to the graduation today, please be advised that traffic disruptions are anticipated throughout the day in both the Essex and Colchester areas. The U.S. Forest Service is undergoing significant changes that will affect personnel and operations at the Green Mountain National Forest here in Vermont. That plan, led by the Trump administration, includes relocating the Forest Service headquarters from Washington, D.C. to Salt Lake City, resulting in job cuts and the closure of 50 to 70 research facilities nationwide, including the closure of one here in Vermont in South Burlington. Critics such as Oliver Pearson from the Vermont Department of Forest, Parks and Recreation has expressed concern that these changes could hamper collaborative efforts to protect forest health and biodiversity. USDA officials stated that the restructuring aims to strengthen local leadership and streamline operations. But when approached to ask about the danger of forest health and biodiversity being challenged, USFS officials, the feds, did not comment on the matter as of yet. Well, we have a new member of the State Board of Education, and she is settling into her role. She had recently been appointed to the State Board of Education. She has a background in education and community outreach, now working alongside other board members to influence policy decisions regarding Vermont's educational system. The board itself plays a critical role in oversight and governance of the system, and Harding's term will support ongoing public education in Vermont, and she will also work on initiatives aimed at improving learning outcomes for students throughout the state, such as the importance of the State Board of Education. Also in the news today, U.S. Senator Peter Welch spoke at the Washington Electric Cooperative's annual meeting in Montpelier, highlighting his bipartisan Rewire Act that was co-sponsored with Senator Dave McCormick. Senator Welch criticized current federal actions that undermine clean energy and increase reliance on fossil fuels, arguing that Vermont needs more affordable, reliable electricity. The Rewire Act, which he sponsors, focuses on modernizing the electric grid by upgrading existing transmission lines with advanced conductors, that to increase capacity, reduce cost, and improve reliability. The release also from Senator Welch notes that rising U.S. electricity demand and a significant shortfall in new transmission construction is something that should be of immediate concern. And National Nurses Week kicked off this week, marking a week-long annual recognition of the dedication and contribution of nurses. Essential to the profession is the educational pipeline that trains and prepares nurses with the skills and knowledge they need to enter the field. Each year, Vermont State University graduates hundreds of nurses who go on to make a measurable difference in the lives of their patients and communities. And over 80% of those Vermont graduates get licenses to practice right here in the state of Vermont. News continues after this message.
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0: Well, Vermont's initial weekly unemployment claims decreased by more than 400 last week. After a seasonal spike last week, for the week ending May 2nd, the Vermont Department of Labor reported there were 355 new claims, down 404 from the previous week and down 25 from last year at this time. New claims had leveled off at under 400 after the holiday season. The end of the winter tourism season typically brings a flurry of layoffs. In the meantime, total claims this week were some 3,737, down from 95 the week before. Nationally, stocks were generally up by the end of the week, and the price of gas, well, we might talk about that later, but if you drive around Vermont, the biggest, the most frequent number is $4.59 a gallon. $4.59 a gallon. And it wasn't all that long ago that it was $2.96. That was just before that war in Iran began. And some statistics. We always enjoy Vermont Business Magazine crunching the numbers for us and reporting, and we thank them. They talk about ATOM, A-T-T-O-M. That's an acronym for something, but it's the leading provider of property data, and takes a look at real estate in Vermont, and it released its first quarter 2026 U.S. Home Equity and Underwater Report. That's what they call it. Well, it shows that 43.3% of mortgaged residential properties in the country were equity rich. Now, what does that mean? Well, it means the combined estimated amount of loan balances secured by those properties was no more than half their estimated market value. Vermont had the highest percent of equity-rich homes, nearly 30% higher than the second place. Can you guess where that is? Neighboring New Hampshire. The states with the highest shares of equity-rich homes in the first quarter of 2026 were Vermont with 85.7%, New Hampshire 58.1%, Montana 57.7%, and numbers in the 50s ever since. What Vermont's 85.7% equity rich means that there's a demand for houses in Vermont, and when those houses sell, they sell for a good piece of money. Radio Vermont News time is 7:19.
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0: 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In Williamstown, voters rejected this week a $1 million bond intended for upgrading 9 unpaved roads. That measure failed by a margin of 130 to 147 during a special election held on Wednesday. The vote followed a previously approved version of the bond on town meeting day, which was later deemed flawed. Town Clerk Barbara Graham confirmed the ballots were counted by hand at the public safety building. The bond would have funded improvements of nearly 14 miles of road over the next decade. However, legal issues necessitated the special election this past Wednesday, and that led ultimately to the project's halt, at least for the time being. Well, yesterday, a police pursuit in Berlin ended with the arrest of 29-year-old Kelsey Vanderly. Officers attempted to pull her over on Interstate 89, but she fled the scene, exiting onto Route 62, where she made a U-turn and crossed the median. Kelsey Vanderly then abandoned her vehicle on Fisher Road and ran toward the Berlin Mall. Police apprehended her in the parking lot of Kohl's. She now has a court date in June that's been set. It was yesterday that the Northwestern Medical Center announced a labor agreement with their nurses union representing over 160 registered nurses. This contract marks the first for Northwestern Healthcare United. Key provisions include a starting wage for registered nurses between $34 and $36 per hour, a ban on mandatory overtime, and initiatives aimed at improving nurse recruitment and retention. The hospital has not yet provided a comment regarding the agreement. And it was yesterday that a federal court ruled against President Donald Trump's implementation of a 10% global tariff, deeming the tariffs unlawful. The Court of International Trade in New York determined that the president had exceeded his authority under the Trade Act of 1974, with a majority in the court stating that the tariffs were invalid and unauthorized by law. The lawsuit was filed by a coalition of 24 states, including Vermont and New York State, that in response to the impact on small businesses. Vermont Attorney General Charity Clark said a federal court has once again affirmed that President Trump does not have the power to impose these tariffs. Should the administration decide to appeal, the case will proceed next to the U.S. Court of Appeals for the Federal Circuit. And we congratulate Bill Bugbee. That's right. William Bill Bugbee has been named the recipient of the 2026 Wendell F. Pelkey Citizenship and Service Award. The announcement was made during a ceremony held on May 7th in Barrytown. Bill Bugbee received the award from Barrytown Select Board Chair Norma Malone in recognition of his contributions to the community. The Wendell F. Pelkey Award is given annually to honor individuals for their dedication and service to local initiatives and residents. Again, congratulations to Bill Bugbee. Radio Vermont News Time is 7:24.
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0: Well, at 7:25, let's check some sports. And it was a Red Sox victory yesterday. That is correct. In fact, it was a 2-0 shutout victory. The Boston Red Sox defeating the Tampa Bay Rays 2-0. The victory snapped Tampa Bay's 7-game winning streak and even the 4-game series at 1 game apiece. Boston starter Connelly Early, who is now 3-2 on the season, delivered a career-high 96 pitches over 7 scoreless innings, allowing only 4 hits and striking out 8 batters. And, well, there wasn't all that much offense by the Red Sox, but two runs were all they needed, the first of which came in the bottom of the third inning when Willier Abreu hit a solo shot. And get a load of this this call, but even more so, the commentary.
5: It's just unbelievable to see all those retired numbers out on the field in living colors. Willier drives one high and deep into right center field. It is back!
6: It is gone! Ding Dong Johnson! That's what you call Ding Dong Johnson right there.
5: And it is 1-0 Red Sox.
6: Oh, that's a Ding Dong Johnson for New England right there.
5: He leaned on that.
6: Oh, my God. And I just told him, too, when I was in the clubhouse, give me one of my contacts. He goes, well, I got 25 to go. And that's what he did today. Oh, my God, I'm happy.
5: Yeah, 430 feet.
6: Hey, it's nice to be a fan, eh?
5: It is.
6: It is. It's a lot of fun.
5: You can feel what they felt when you were on the mound.
0: For certain, for certain. That was the first of the two Red Sox runs in the bottom of the third. But let's, oh boy, let's hand it over to Sedan Raffaello for the second run. That happened in the bottom of the fourth.
5: Schultens is ready. He throws. Sedan drives one high and deep into left field. Is it high enough? It is back. And it's gone. Off the light standard, Sedan. Say goodbye. And it is 2-0 Red Sox.
7: Well, I wasn't sure that he got enough of this to get it out of here, because as soon as he made contact, Sedan put his head down and he was trying to get on second base, had that caught the top of the monster. Just 99 off the bat, 379 feet, but that's all he needed to make this a 2-0 ball game.
0: And that's all they needed, and that's how it ended.
5: Two down, top nine. Chapman throws, and a swing and a miss. He got him on a splitter, and the ball game is over. The Red Sox with solo homers from Abreu and Raffaello. A great start from Connolly early, and a shutdown save from Aroldis Chapman. They level this series at a game apiece. 2-0 the final score.
0: Yeah, and Connolly early, good performance, 3-2 on the season right now. The series continues today with here on WDEV. In fact, our pregame show here on your radio voice of Boston Red Sox baseball will be at 3:10, first pitch at 4:10, Peyton Toll, 1-1 on the season, facing Tampa Bay's Nick Martinez, who is 3-1. Yesterday, also, the Yankees lost to a shutout. The Brewers beat them 6-0. The Red Sox, again, their game today at 3:10. Tomorrow, the Rays at Red Sox conclude their series on Sunday, and it'll be an earlier start, 12:35 pregame, 1:35 first pitch tomorrow, here on your radio voice of Boston Red Sox baseball, WDEV. Yesterday in the NBA, the Knicks dominating the 76ers, beating them by a score of 108-94. The Knicks lead that series 3-0. Tomorrow, the Knicks could wrap it up for good, as they have a 3:30 game tomorrow. Again, the Knicks leading 3-0 over the Philadelphia Sixers. Yesterday, also, the Spurs beat the Timberwolves 115-108. And the Spurs lead that series 2-1. They'll be doing battle tomorrow night at 7:30. Also, the games today in the NBA, Pistons and Cavaliers at 3 o'clock. Detroit leading that series 2-0. Oakland and the Thunder and the Lakers, with Oakland leading that series 2-0. Quickly right now in the National Hockey League, the Canadiens showed they have life. They beat the Sabres 5-1 yesterday, so that series is tied in 1-1. And tomorrow at 7 o'clock at the Bell Center, Sabres and Canadiens, with that series tied at one game apiece. Today, the Hurricanes and Flyers at 6 o'clock, the Avalanche and Wild at 9 p.m. Oh, the other game yesterday, the Golden Knights beat the Ducks 6-2, and the Knights leading 2-1. And that is sports.
8: CBS News Brief. A Frontier Airlines flight taking off from Denver struck a person on the runway late last night.
9: Frontier 4345, we're stopping on the runway. We just hit somebody. We have an engine fire. There was an individual walking across the runway.
8: That's from liveatc.net. All 224 passengers and 7 crew members safely evacuated using emergency slides. The NTSB is investigating. Once the Dutch cruise ship hit with the deadly Hanta virus arrives in the Canary Islands tomorrow morning, the 17 Americans on board will be flown to the National Quarantine Unit in Nebraska. Dr. Michael Wadman.
10: We have protocols in the quarantine unit that provide for safe care of these persons.
8: Secretary of State Marco Rubio says the White House is still waiting for Iran to respond to the latest peace deal to end the war.
11: Their system is still highly fractured and a bit dysfunctional as well, so that may be serving as an impediment. I hope it's a serious offer. I really do.
8: CBS News Brief. I'm Stacy Lynn.
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0: Well, 35 degrees, but temperatures are rising. It was a cold overnight. Let's check the weekend forecast with our meteorologist on duty at the Mount Washington Observatory. Oh, that coffee is strong. At the Mount Washington Observatory, she is Catherine Hawks.
2: This is meteorologist Calvin Hawks with an exclusive report for the stations of Radio Vermont. For Saturday, skies start off partly sunny across the region with patchy frost in the morning in the Northeast Kingdom and the Central Region. By the afternoon, clouds increase with a chance of showers area-wide. The Central Region will see gusty winds up to 25 miles per hour. Highs will range from around the 60s in the Champlain Valley to the lower 50s in the Upper Valley. Saturday night, skies turn mostly cloudy with showers developing after midnight area-wide. Expect gusty winds up to 25 miles per hour. Lows fall into the upper 40s in the Champlain Valley and into the lower 40s elsewhere. On Sunday, partly sunny skies return, but with a chance of showers area-wide. Winds remain breezy in the central region with gusts up to 25 miles per hour. Highs climb into the low to mid-60s area-wide. Sunday night, expect partly cloudy skies across the area with a chance of showers in the upper valley. Overnight lows dip into the lower 40s in the Champlain Valley and the upper 30s elsewhere. For Radio Vermont, this is meteorologist Catherine Hawks reporting from the Mount Washington Observatory.
0: Well, thank you, Catherine. I have to confess I lied when I said it was 35 degrees. 37 degrees. Yeah, it's been going steadily up. It was well below freezing when I came in earlier this morning. 37 degrees right now. Should see afternoon highs up around 61, but as Catherine indicated, late in the afternoon, a good opportunity for some rain showers. Radio Vermont News time is 7:35.
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12: 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A Major General Greg Knight, former Vermont Adjutant General for the stations of Radio Vermont. You're about to hear the 10th in our series about the Vermont Army National Guard 1st Battalion 172nd Armored deployment to Iraq from June 2005 to June 2006, known as Task Force Saber. April in Ramadi was the beginning of spring and a continuation of the Anbar Awakening, the time when American and allied Sunni tribal forces began our counter to the Al-Qaeda dominance of Al-Anbar province. The awakening, though promising, was still subject to the insurgent assassinations of local leaders, extortion, terrorism, and shifting loyalties that we had endured over the past 10 months. On many days, it seemed like it was one step forward, two steps back. Despite the promise and real gains made by the Anbar Awakening, the city of Ramadi remained a bastion of the insurgency, rife with extremist ideology and foreign fighters coming in from the poorest borders of Iraq. Al-Qaeda remained a powerful influence. The conflict in Ramadi was as much information operations as it was kinetic combat operations. Constant attacks on convoys, disrupting governance and terrorizing the population, undermined our efforts to stabilize the area and truly establish effective civil governance in Al-Anbar province. Information operations, the short version, is using all information-related capabilities to gain an advantage over an adversary. In this, Al-Qaeda and other affiliated insurgent groups had the edge. We were just learning the importance of influence operations, and our efforts were rudimentary and clumsy compared to those of the insurgents. They understood the culture, spoke the language, and used every attack to highlight the perception we were ineffective at countering them. It was disheartening, to say the least. But we were learning. While our operations focused on the outskirts of the city of Ramadi, not subject to the incredible saturation of roadside bombs and other booby traps, our units were not immune to them. We had become much better at countering them, but also understood that in the city center of Ramadi, there were areas that were categorized as no-go zones. U.S. and Iraqi forces just didn't go there. I suppose that made us more fortunate, as we were still able to conduct patrols, interdict IED emplacement teams, and detain suspected insurgents. We were expanding dismounted patrols in areas we previously had been unable to penetrate, like Jazeera and Zangora, establishing a foothold to counter insurgent actions. That was the only way to maintain operational control of an area, and we didn't have enough personnel to do it on a large scale. We were still pre-surge, with not enough resources to grow this effort. We were also in the last third of our deployment, and any thoughts of home and safety had to be pushed aside to focus on the task at hand. Mission first. The soldiers of Task Force Sabre had to maintain their diligence. Failure to remain watchful meant almost certain injury or death. We had learned that at great cost. Complacency kills. We needed to finish the job by setting the conditions for the follow-on units destined to replace us. They would come with more resources and combat power, part of the surge to defeat a resilient and determined enemy firmly ensconced in the city of Ramadi. While we were almost home, the last 2 months in Ramadi would feel like an eternity. Next month's episode is called Conflagration. This is Major General Greg Knight for the stations of Radio Vermont.

0: Yes, indeed, ladies and gentle people, it is time for the Birds on WDEV. 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Bragg Farm Sugar House and Gift Shop, you just gotta go. But here they come, flying right in, the Bird Boys, Chip and Anson.
1: Hello again out there in Birdland. It's Anson Tebbets along with
2: Chip Darmstadt.
1: Well, we're right in the middle of it. It's the middle of May, Mother's Day weekend. Trees are starting to come out, but a lot of warblers.
2: Warblers. I saw my first black fly.
1: There's usually like a 2-week period. It really hasn't been that warm.
3: Yeah.
1: So I don't think we've had a big hatch yet.
2: There was a day where it got into the 70s. But, you know, it's when they first come out, they don't seem to bite right away. Mm-hmm. They just kind of, I don't know, flying around but not biting. I'm not sure why. But so anyway, you know, warblers and black flies kind of go hand in hand.
1: Yeah. And we have a visitor on the shore?
2: Yeah, a very exciting visitor. Probably the fifth or sixth state record for American avocet.
1: An avocet. So this is a shorebird, but it is a spectacular looking bird, beginning with its beak.
2: Yeah. Yeah, no confusing this bird with anything else out there. It is a shorebird. They're in their own group, though, along with stilts. So the stilt and avocet is the only species we have in that family here in North America. And they're gorgeous, striking birds, very tall, elegant, bigger than most shorebirds we get in Vermont, you know, bigger than a greater yellowlegs, for example, which it was hanging out with yesterday. This is up in Aalborg, by the way, North Hero Aalborg. And the bill is crazy. It's curved up, so when they're feeding down in the water, basically their bill is probably level with the surface of the water underneath the water, but it's got this distinctly upturned curve to it, which adds to its grace and beauty. Black and white pattern, very bold, and then it has this gorgeous orangey buff tawny color on the head and neck. So it's just, one of the most elegant, beautiful birds in the United States, I'd say.
1: So it's here in the islands, and it's bigger than a sandpiper. Only 5 or 6 sightings in Vermont in the history. So is this one that could hang out for the summer and spend their summer in the islands, or is this one of those passing through things?
2: Yeah, good question. It could be just a one-day wonder. It's a more of a southern and western species. I looked on eBird at recent sightings for this, for the greater New England area, and there are none. I think there's a report for central Pennsylvania, but really, as far north as they get on a really regular basis is Delaware. Places like Bombay Hook, National Wildlife Refuge, that's probably the best nearest place to go look for and expect to see American avocet. It's, again, a more southern species. I've seen them in New Jersey. I've seen them in Massachusetts once. I just got a message over here from Sam that Forsyth or Brigantine is a place they show up pretty regularly. That's on the coast of New Jersey. But, yeah, very rare in Vermont. The last record for the state was in 2020. Only a few people were lucky enough to see that bird. I think before that it was 2014. And then I remember a report from 1999. And do you remember the list? Well, it's still there, the listserv. But do you remember when the VT bird listserv first came out in the 90s, maybe mid to late 90s? And I wasn't subscribed to it. And it was one of these new things that, a way to communicate about bird sightings and in the moment, pretty much. And so one appeared on Lake Lamoille in Lamoille County. And I don't know how long that bird stuck around, but I've been, ever since that bird showed up in 1999, I've been hoping and waiting to see one in Vermont.
1: No, I bet we talked about it back in 1999. The show's been around since 1994, but that's a lot of shows ago. But yeah, and then 6 years ago is the last sighting, so it's been 6 years since we had one.
2: Yeah, so that's not too big of a time period before that. I think it was 2014, then 1999, I think there was 1994, maybe the first one was in 1974. So I guess you could say they're getting more frequent, but not really. You just never know when one might show up in Vermont, and definitely causes a lot of excitement when one does. And this one is hanging out on the near the bridge that connects North Hero and Aalborg, so up in the islands, and on Bridge Road was where it was seen the other day. Whether or not it will stick around, who knows? So if you want to try to see one, it's best to get up there as soon as you can.
1: The Avocet in Vermont, paying a visit to the islands, Aalborg. We do have to take a short break. Chip and Anson, Chip with Flyway Birding. We're going to take a short break, and we'll be back with more bird chatter right after this. Stay tuned.
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1: We are back for the birds. Been talking about our visitor, the Avocet up in the islands. Shore bird, elegant, beautiful bird with a spectacular beak. But we are hearing more birds, seeing more birds. We had a black and white warbler at the farm this week.
2: Oh, very nice. It's funny. It seems like, to me, some birds are on time or early. I'm always surprised how many birds show up in late April, early May. And other birds seem a little bit later than usual. The weather's been pretty tumultuous. We've had a lot of rain, a lot of wind, which not only maybe changes the timing for some birds in terms of their migration or where they're feeding, but also makes it a little harder to get out there and bird. But yeah, I've heard a lot of warbler reports. Got to see some yellow-rumped warblers the other day. There was some warbling vireo hanging out with them. So yeah, lots of birds. The bird that I was most excited to see, because I kept waiting for it, was chimney swift. It's like, they usually see them in April, but hadn't seen one, and finally saw one just the other day. So yeah, the insectivores are back, and there's plenty of insects for them to eat.
1: Yeah, I've had a few ticks on my walks, so I have to check for the ticks, both on the dogs and on the humans. So the ticks, but they haven't had that big, that big hatch yet of, mosquitoes, black flies. Usually, middle of May is when the black flies start to come out. But yeah, so warblers, looks like the bluebirds are establishing, and they've already started to make their nest. Update on my Phoebe. My Phoebe has not started to make its nest under the porch like it has the last 2 years. So I don't know if it's decided to move on. It was here maybe a month ago, and I have not really seen it since. I don't know if it's moved on to another location.
2: Yeah, that's another one of those birds where, very common in Vermont bird, but I haven't seen too many of them. But yeah, they should be nest building this time of year. I know robins already have eggs in the nest. It always blows me away that early May, some birds already are on eggs. Yeah, I don't know where Phoebes, if they have, it seems like a little early for egg laying, but definitely nest building this time of year. Near one of our early arriving insect eaters, very hardy bird. Love nesting near people. It's rare to see a Phoebe nesting away from human habitations.
1: I've been hearing the tree swallows. So the tree swallows are coming back, and they're you know, sometimes competing for the bluebird boxes, but another kind of fun, elegant bird that I hear it before I see it.
2: Yeah, yeah. And barn swallows, they're back as well. And seeing the odd purple martin on Lake Champlain as well.
1: Oh, yeah, the purple martin. I have a colleague down in Orwell, and she says they arrive almost to the day back at the farm, and they have, the perfect habitat. They've got pretty open spaces. It's not too far from Lake Champlain, and they got the Purple Mountain houses, and they're up. But that part of southern Addison County.
2: Yeah, that's the place to be if you're a martin. Lake Champlain or Lake Memphremagog. Yeah, and just like the Phoebe, a bird that you rarely see away from humans. In fact, in the East, I don't know that they nest anywhere where they're not provided with a nest by people. I think out West, it's a little different. They nest in natural cavities. But here in the East, in Vermont, yeah, if there's no martin houses, there's no martins.
1: Yeah. Good stuff. So, well, if people get a chance, and hopefully the avocet will stick around in Vermont so more people can see it. But with those rare sightings, they come and go, and you just never know. That could be a one-day wonder, as you mentioned.
2: Yeah, that's true. You never know. But, you know, this time of year, anything can show up. And, of course, we get all of our regulars arriving. And so it's always wonderful to hear that first oven bird or black-throated blue warbler. It's a magical time of year.
1: And stuff. All right, we got to fly out of here for another weekend. Enjoy your weekend. Until next time, I'm Anson Tebbets.
2: I'm Chip Darmstadt.
1: For the birds.

0: 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Tomorrow, May 10th, is Mother's Day. And one of our traditions is to bring out, remember Big Bad John? Of course you know the guy that makes your breakfast sausage. But Jimmy Dean loved his mom. Listen.
1: You know, most people look through their wallets or their pocketbooks and way down at the bottom past the credit cards and baby pictures, green stamps, you usually find a little old dog-eared piece of poetry. I was cleaning out my wallet the other day and I ran across a whole bunch of IOUs, some of them 30 years overdue. Funny thing is that all these IOUs are owed to one person. And I kind of feel like right now might be a pretty good time for an accounting. Mom, you listening? Mom, I owe you for so many things. A lot of services. Like night watchman, for instance. For lying awake nights, listening for coughs, cries, creaking floorboards, and me coming in too late. You had the eye of an eagle, the roar of a lion, but you always had a heart as big as a house. I owe you for services as a short order cook, chef, baker, for making sirloin out of hamburger, turkey out of tuna fish, and two big old strapping boys out of leftovers. I owe you for cleaning services, for the daily scrubbing of face and ears, all work done by hand, and for the frequent dusting of a small boy's pants to try to make sure that he led a spotless life, and for washing and ironing no laundry could ever do, for drying the tears of childhood and for ironing out the problems of growing up. I owe you for service as a bodyguard, for protecting me from the terrors of thunderstorms and nightmares and too many green apples. And Lord knows I owe you for medical attention, for nursing me through measles, mumps, bruises, bumps, splinters, and spring fever. And let's not forget medical advice either. Oh no. Important things like don't scratch it or it won't get well. If you cross your eyes, they're gonna stick like that. And probably most important of all was be sure you got on clean underwear, boy, in case you're in an accident. And owe you for veterinarian services, for feeding every lost dog that I dragged home at the end of a rope, and for healing the pains of puppy love. And I owe you for entertainment. Entertainment that kept the household going during some pretty tough times. For wonderful productions at Christmas, 4th of July, and birthdays. And for making make-believe come true on a very limited budget. I owe you for construction work, for building kites, confidence, hopes and dreams. And somehow you made them all touch the sky. And for cementing a family together so it'd stand the worst kinds of shocks and blows. And for laying down a good, strong foundation to build a life on. owe you for carrying charges, for carrying me on your books for the necessities of life that a growing boy has just got to have. Things like old pair of high-top boots with a little pocket on the side for a jackknife. And one thing, Mom, I will never, ever forget. When there were only two pieces of apple pie left and three hungry people, I noticed that you were the one who suddenly decided that you really didn't like apple pie in the first place. These are just a very few of the things for which payment is long overdue. The person I owe them to worked very cheap. She managed by simply doing without a whole lot of things that she needed herself. My IOUs add up to much more than I could ever hope to repay. But you know, the nicest thing about it all is that I know that she'll mark the entire bill paid in full for just one kiss and four little words. Mom, I love you.

0: To all the moms from the Friendly Pioneer and everybody here, we wish all the moms a very happy Mother's Day tomorrow. 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
4: I'm Stacey Lynn. A Frontier Airlines flight taking off from Denver late last night struck a person on the runway, as you hear from liveatc.net.
5: Cal Frontier 4345, we're stopping on the runway. We just hit somebody. We have an engine fire. We have 231 souls on board. We have 21,320 pounds of fuel on board. There was an individual walking across the runway.
4: This man was on board the plane.
6: We were already taking off, and we were going pretty fast, and I felt like the plane started to tilt up when out of nowhere we felt like a thud and heard like an explosion.
4: All the passengers were safely evacuated. The NTSB is investigating the incident. A cruise ship will arrive in the Canary Islands early tomorrow. The ship is at the center of the deadly hantavirus outbreak. CBS's Raimi Innocencio is with residents who aren't happy.
7: I think this is a second pandemic.
8: As the Honda sails nearer and nearer, protests are popping up across the island. Residents here say they do not want any of those passengers on their land.
4: CBS News medical correspondent Dr. Celine Gounder tells us what will happen to the 17 American passengers on board who may have been exposed but are not known to be infected with the virus.
9: The CDC is deploying a team of epidemiologists and medical professionals to the Canary Islands that will assess each American's level of exposure, how much were they exposed to somebody who had hantavirus. From there, they will fly on a government medical repatriation to Americans' level of exposure, how much were they exposed to somebody who had hantavirus. From there, they will fly on a government medical repatriation flight to Nebraska. They'll go to the national quarantine.

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5: 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Community Fishing Day is this Saturday, a free day for anglers of all ages to learn how to fish with the Lake Champlain Maritime Museum and Vermont Fish and Wildlife. Attendees get an introduction to fishing regulations and then can spend their time fishing at the museum's waterfront. Fishing poles, bait, and other equipment will be available, but due to limited equipment, advanced registration is encouraged. That's from noon to 3 p.m. on Saturday. Finally, the Burlington Farmers Market is back for the summer. Every Saturday, more than 70 vendors gather on Pine Street in Burlington to sell their goods. Get some local syrup, preserves, cheeses, fresh fruit, vegetables, handmade goods, and more. There's also live music and activities. That's from 9 a.m. to 2 p.m. on Saturday. This has been Harlan Kissel with the WDEV Community Calendar. 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
6: 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Before I jump right into it, and our phones are ringing this morning, I want to give a little special nod for the second week in a row to Richard Wabi. He appears on the cover of Vermont Business Magazine. Richard has just done an incredible job at the Associated General Contractors, and that has grown just exponentially since he took over a few years ago. Again, congratulations to one of our own, Richard Wabi. In the meantime, hey, let's get right down to the phones. We're calling in today. Happy Mother's Day. Since I won't see you on Mother's Day, we can just call this a Mother's Day program. Remember, we wouldn't be here without a mother. Let's go to Callis. Say good morning to George. Morning, George.
7: Good morning.
6: How are you?
7: Pretty good.
6: Well, what do you got for me, buddy boy?
7: Oh, the old chicken manure. You know, I got bags and bags of it.
6: Chicken manure.
7: $10 a bag.
6: 10 per bag. And how much is in the bag?
7: 80 pounds.
6: 80-pound bag.
7: Three for 25.
6: three, four.

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2: $200 for a ton.
1: Ooh.
2: Got one, that much bagged.
1: 1 ton, 200 American. Got it. Okay.
2: And I got a Jersey milk cow that's milking now, just freshen, for $2,000.
1: For $2,000 American. Okay.
2: And some 18-month-old chickens for $5 a piece.
1: Month-old chickens for $5 each.
2: 229.
1: 229.
2: 4628.
1: 4628. Thank you, George.
2: Bye.
1: Bye-bye now. Excuse me. That's our good neighbor, Farmer George, calling in from Callis this morning. Hey, he's got that chicken manure. Now, for those of you who use manure, have you seen the price on that? Sweet Mary and Joseph, no wonder it's starting to pick up. Well, you can get it locally, and there's nothing better than chicken manure. And I'm telling you right now, the place to go is going to be Farmer George right there in beautiful Callis, Vermont. He's selling chicken manure for $5 for an 80-pound bag. $5 for an 80-pound bag. Three bags for $25. And for you big dogs, he's selling it for $200 a ton, which is so much cheaper than you can get it manure anywhere. Give George a call right there in beautiful Callis, Vermont. Or if you're from Connecticut, Calais, 802-229-4628. 802-229-4628. Oh, and I got a reminder, he's selling that Jersey milker for $2,000. And if you're interested in a new Jersey milker, give him a call at 802-229-4628. He's got some 18-month-old chickens, $5 a piece. There, now I got everything. Because I got all carried away with the manure. I usually do. Next question. Middlesex, let's say good morning to Linda. Good morning, Linda.
3: Hi there.
1: Hi there. What do you
3: Have
1: got
3: you seen
1: for us?
3: Any hummingbirds yet?
1: Pardon me?
3: You seen any hummingbirds yet?
1: I just saw my first one 2 days ago.
3: Well, my feed's ready, so I hope they're coming soon.
1: Oh, wonderful, wonderful. Boy, that's a sign of summer. I love those birds.
3: We just need to turn off the wind machine, though.
1: The wind has been ridiculous. What do you got for me today, Linda?
3: Well, we had our house rewired after the flooding, so we've got 7 ceiling lights I like that are kind of antique-ish because I'm sure the house is over 100 years old. And they range the domes from 6 to 15 inches in diameter. There's some are round, some are square, no chips, cracks. I would like to have maybe $80 for the whole works.
1: $80 for all 7, right?
3: And I have an antique black steamer trunk. Three sides are decorative metal with a curved top lid,
1: all right.
3: Alternating wood.
1: Yeah, that's the dome lid, right?
3: Yes.
1: Yeah, okay. And three sides, or did you say, are they metal or are they tin?
3: Well, I guess tin.
1: Tin, yeah.
3: That's probably the correct thing, yes.
1: Yeah, right. I know just what you're talking about.
3: No inner shelf, but and the handles are kind of fragile. They're leather.
1: Good. That means it's old.
3: Right.
1: My handles are old. I mean, you know, they're fragile.
3: Yeah, I'm getting older too. But
1: no,
3: anyhow.
1: No. Yes. And what would you like for that?
3: $100.
1: $100 American. Okay. Does it have like the wallpaper lining?
3: No, it's wood.
1: It's wood line. Okay, that's going to be a question people ask. Got it.
3: And painted. It's painted like green. I have pictures if anybody wants them.
1: Okay, I'm ready.
3: See it by that. And my husband has a couple of tools that are for outdoor use. Hedge trimmer and a long-handled tree limb trimmer, both for $50.
1: Okay, hold on a second. Long-handled
3: limb trimmer.
1: And now both for $50, did you say?
3: Yeah, and a hedge trimmer, yeah.
1: The hedge trimmer is $50. Now, is that motorized or electric?
3: Together, they're $50.
1: Oh, there's $50 for both?
3: Yes.
1: Okay, I jumped the gun on that, sorry.
3: That's okay. You need a secretary.
1: Yes, I do. Would you please tell them that? Good Lord, Linda. Now, the hedge trimmer, is that motorized?
3: Let me check with my husband.
1: Yeah, see if it's electric, or would you mind just checking?
3: Sure. Is the hedge trimmer battery or electric? Hedge trimmer is electric or battery? Electric.
1: It's electric. Perfect. Thank you for checking that out for me.
3: I didn't know that. I've seen him use it once.
1: Well, he's used it once? Okay, good.
3: Well, I mean, well, I don't watch him every time he uses it.
1: I know. I'm teasing you. Okay. So we've got the 7 ceiling lights. We've got the steamer trunk and the hedge trimmer and long limb trimmer. And that's going to do it for today?
3: Yes. My number is 802-249-2492.
1: 2492. Linda, thanks so much for calling in today.
3: Sales. And what? When they're in the garage, they might find some other items for sale, too. But
1: okay.
3: Come look at them.
1: So I'm going to make a note for everybody. When you go, look around.
3: Right.
1: Okay. Thanks, Linda.
3: Thanks so much.
1: Bye-bye now. That's our neighbor, Linda, calling in from Middlesex this morning. She's got 3 items. Now, they just had some rewiring done in the house, and they replaced the ceiling lights. There are 7 of them, and they have all kinds of decorative appearance, and they also have different dimensions for the lights, 6-inch, 15-inch. She'd like $80 for all 7 if you can use them. They're all in great working order. She has got a steamer trunk. It's a dome lid, alternating wood, 3-tin side, standard wood lining, like $100 for that. And she's got some electric power tools. One is a hedge trimmer. I'll explain in a minute. And then there's a long hand limb trimmer, and wants $50 for both of those. You can give her a call in Middlesex at 802-249-2492. 802-249-2492. And if you want to call in this morning, give us a call at 802-244-1777. Out of towners, give us a call at 877-291-8255. Let's go to beautiful Warren, Vermont, and say good morning to Butch. Morning, Butch. How's everything in Warren today?
0: Well, no worse.
1: Geez, it was 27 degrees when I got up this morning.
0: Well, it was about a clapboard below the thermometer here.
1: Oh, God almighty. I almost died. It was 31 by the time I got to Waterbury. Oh, well. I put the flannel on again. That's a good sign.
0: Well, wait.
1: Go right ahead, sir.
0: I've got a round metal tank, about 1,000 gallon, with a bottom outlet. $150.
1: A round 1,000 gallon tank with a, was it spigot on the bottom?
0: Yeah. Bottom outlet.
1: On the bottom. And how much do you want for that?
0: About 100 and a half.
1: 150 will take that. All right. Now, what's it made out of?
0: Metal. I believe sort of galvanized.
1: Yeah. It would be easier if I just asked if it was galvanized. Jeez, it's too early yet, my friend. All right. Very good. All right, what's next?
0: Savage Arms round washing machine.
1: Oh. Savage Arms washing. You know what? I thought you were going with the weapon.
0: Fooled you.
1: You did. You did. I was starting to get sweating under the pits. Savage Arm washing machine.
0: With legs.
1: With legs.
0: And with it. I'll throw in a Savage Arms lawnmower.
1: Oh, Jesus, you had my heart thumping again. Lawnmower. See, people don't realize how big Savage Arms was.
0: And I'll take $200.
1: So $200 for the washing machine, and you're going to throw in the lawnmower, all for $200?
0: Yep.
1: Jeepers. That's a good day right there, I'm telling you. All right, next. Anything else?
0: And 1966 International Pickup.
1: Pickup. Oh, I love that International. Oh.
0: Needs a hood and left front fender and bumper.
1: Okay, hold it. Fender and bumper.
0: 1600.
1: Does it run?
0: I haven't had it running, no.
1: Okay. Because that's what they ask. I wasn't trying to...
0: Yep.
1: Oh, I love that Scout. Oh, that thing would go anywhere.
0: Well, this isn't actually a Scout.
1: Yeah?
0: No, this is a pickup.
1: This is the pickup. I know. I love them. They don't make them like that anymore, I'm telling you.
0: Oh, and, it's all electronic.
1: Oh, Jesus.
0: Go to hang in 2 years.
1: Yeah, exactly. And every time you ask a question about fixing it, they got to plug into a computer. Jesus.
0: And my number.
1: Yes, sir.
0: 802-496-2281.
1: Beautiful. Butch, thanks so much for calling in today.
0: Have a good day.
1: All right, sir. That's our neighbor Butch calling in this morning from beautiful Warren, Vermont. Oh, it is beautiful out there right now because, you know, there's that little frost up on the mountain. Oh, it's gorgeous. Now, he has a round 1,000-gallon tank. It's galvanized. It's got the spigot at the bottom. Looking for $150 for that. Pay attention here. You got to pay attention. He has a Savage Arms washing machine with legs and a Savage Arms lawnmower. And he'll let them both go today for $200. $200 is actually for the washing machine. Those things were built to last until doomsday. $200 for that, and he's going to throw in the lawnmower. And he has a 1966 International pickup truck. Needs a hood, left front fender, and a bumper. $1,600 is what he wants for those. You can give Butch a call right there in Warren at 802-496-2281. 802-496-2281. Now let's go to Newport for the Newport Report. Good morning, Frank. How are you?
4: Good morning.
1: How are you doing?
4: Good. Yourself?
1: I'm good. Thanks for asking me. What's the temp?
4: Yeah. Well, we had 29 at 4:30.
1: Got
4: right
1: it.
4: Right now, the sun is beating on it.
1: Yeah.
4: 50. But it's lying.
1: Of course it's lying. Of course. Of course it's lying.
4: Hummingbird Report.
1: Oh, yes. How about a Hummingbird Report?
4: May 7th. I had a male.
1: Wow.
4: Yep. He landed in the apple tree. My wife had the feeder out. Then he went to the feeder. Then the dog scared it off.
1: Oh, dadgummit.
4: Okay, that hummingbird... It was 2 p.m.
1: 2 p.m. on the 7th.
4: Yep. Okay. And that's almost like Joe's Pond, isn't it?
1: Oh, God. Isn't that the truth, Frank? Isn't that the truth?
4: Yep.
1: Yeah. Well, it's kind of funny because it was 2 days ago that I saw my first hummingbird, so that would have been the 7th as well.
4: Yes, sir.
1: That little sucker was just buzzing around there. Jesus, beautiful. Love to see those.
4: Like a male, right?
1: I didn't get close enough to see.
4: Oh, okay.
1: Sun was in my eyes.
4: Nice and bright, yeah.
1: Yep.
4: And I think they come in and kind of locate nesting grounds or whatever, you know. That's what bluebirds do.
1: Oh.
4: Bluebirds come in the end of March, the males.
1: Yeah.
4: And they look at the birdhouses or fence posts with holes in it or whatever. They find the nesting grounds, and then they do the courting.
1: Yeah, they do the reconnaissance first, little recon. And then, they got a place to go, and, well, yeehaw.
4: Then the females come in.
1: Smart females. Oh. Anyway.
4: That's Mother's Day.
1: Yes, it is. Happy Mother's Day to everyone.
4: Hey, that callus, that's on 14, right? Like by Woodbury, the pond there?
1: The cow in callus?
4: Yeah. Callus is on 14?
1: Yes, off 14, yes.
4: Off 14, okay.
1: Yep.
4: Okay.
1: You need a phone number?
4: Yeah, give me that again.
1: I can do that for you. It's the least I can do. It is 802-229-4628.
4: Oh, that's 229. That's like Montpelier number, isn't it?
1: Oh, it encompasses the area around Montpelier. East Montpelier, oh. Worcester, Callis, yeah.
4: Oh, okay.
1: And it's George, Farmer George, right there.
4: George.
1: Yeah.
4: Because I know somebody's got some chickens, and I just wondered if I talked to him.
1: About
4: getting some of them 18 months old.
1: Yeah.
4: They'd be pretty close to laying, or they're laying.
1: If they aren't already. And, yeah, give him a call, because I know that he wants to, you know, move things along. So he's a WD, no doubt about it.
4: Okay. Okay, I still have the condo.
1: All right, condo. Hold on. Derby. Hey,
4: did you go do your yard sale deal there?
1: No, because it rained every day. It was miserable. So I'm still on my list. All right, this is a two-bedroom, one-bath, correct?
4: Yes.
1: And it comes with a garage and a deck.
4: Yes. Move-in ready.
1: Move-in ready.
4: Yep.
1: Beautiful Derby, Vermont.
4: Yes.
1: Got it. Okay. All right, next up.
4: Okay. And I have that Trek, multi-track bike. It's a 7300 men's 20-inch frame. You're going to be 6 foot plus.
1: Yeah. The 20 inches for guys my height.
4: Oh, okay. Good.
1: Yep.
4: Not for me.
1: No comment. No comment. We're going to go back into that girl's boy back bar through. Yeah, all right. Never mind.
4: Yeah. Okay. And that hedge trimmer.
1: Still looking.
4: Yeah.
1: Did you hear the last? Did you hear the last caller? The last caller had an electric one for sale.
4: I got two of them.
1: Well, I understand that, and I was just trying. I was hoping. I was just hoping it was battery, but it was electric. I was still trying. Okay.
4: Yep. Battery operated.
1: Yep.
4: And or now I guess I've got to jump up to gas. Yeah. That one.
1: Now, you didn't make me feel better, because I know you're not going to move to Burlington then.
4: Yeah. Not at all. Okay. And
1: steel.
4: Battery up, steel
1: chainsaw.
4: Yep. I wonder if that one you seen a yard sale could have been a gas job.
1: I don't know. I don't remember. I'm sorry.
4: Okay, and I got that violin case and bow.
1: All right.
4: Hey, I do have them 100 egg cartons. I'll trade for fresh eggs.
1: I was telling somebody about that the other day.
4: Farmer George.
1: There you go. All right. Well, give him a call. Anyway.
4: 1-802.
1: Yeah.
4: 487-4759.
1: And is that the approved number?
4: Yes.
1: She's approved it. You said, all right, I'll go with it.
4: Okay.
1: Frank, have a wonderful day, and we'll talk to you next week.
4: Okay. Thank you for your time.
1: Thank you, sir. All right, everybody. All right. Let's see. If you would. Anyway, I'm sorry. I'm looking at so many different messages coming in. That's our Newport Frank guy. Yes, sir. Our guy. He's got that condo in Derby, Vermont. Two-bedroom, one bath. It has a deck. It has a garage. It's move-in ready. Yeah, it's in Derby, Vermont. I'm telling you, that's the place. For all you people from downcountry, let's say Rhode Island, Connecticut, even Massachusetts, you've got to have a place in Derby, because it's the place to be. So he's got that ready for you. He has got a Trek bike. And it is a 7300 men's bike, 20-inch frame. And he is looking for a battery-operated hedge trimmer or steel chainsaw or both. Give him a call at 802-487-4759. 802-487-4759. And let me just I've got a quick message that came in this morning. A reminder that tomorrow, May 10th, there's a breakfast at the Plainfield Union School in Plainfield, Vermont to benefit Designation Imagination. That is a team that they have there. The Cavendish Fletcher Community Library's Destination Imagination team of three fourth graders won first place in their bracket at the 2026 Vermont State Competition. That qualifies them for the global finals in Kansas City from May 21st to May 24th. Now, the Destination Imagination Program is a global community that seeks to provide project-based creative opportunities for children in underserved communities. The purpose of the breakfast is to raise money for the fourth grade team to travel to Kansas City. Come on, we're going to go from Plainfield to Kansas City. Folks, we've got to get involved in this. So the story is, the breakfast will be from 9 a.m. to noon tomorrow at the Plainfield Union School in Plainfield, Vermont. And that's for those fourth graders. They won the Destination Imagination competition. So let's get these Plainfield kids into Kansas City and support them by going to the breakfast on Sunday, May 10th. It's perfect. Listen, I'm telling you, this is a great deal. Just tell mother, look, we're going to go to beautiful Plainfield, Vermont, and I'm buying breakfast. Do that. Just do that, okay? And that's the story there. No phone number. In the meantime, give us a call this morning, 802-244-1777. Out of towners, give us a call at 877-291-8255. Now let's get back to the phone lines. We're going to go to beautiful Bristol, Vermont, and say good morning to Todd. Hey, Todd, how are you this morning?
5: Good, how are you?
1: I'm not bad, thank you. What's going on in Bristol?
5: Oh, not much. I got a couple of Simplicity garden tractors for sale.
1: All right.
5: One's got a push blade. The other one's got a snowblower.
1: Okay, hold on one second. Simplicity, are they riding mowers?
5: Yes.
1: Okay. Riding mowers. Okay, now give me the rest of the definition, if you would.
5: One has a push blade, pushing snow or whatever.
1: Yep.
5: And the other one has a snowblower.
1: Okay.
5: Snowblower. They both have mowing decks.
1: Okay. How big's the deck, do you know?
5: I don't know.
1: Okay.
5: They need a little bit of carburetor work, but they run.
1: Okay, that's what counts. Do you have a price, or do you want people to call on it, Todd?
5: $600 are best offer.
1: That's each, correct?
5: No, for the pair of them.
1: For the pair of them? Boy, that was a great setup. I did that on purpose, you know.
5: Yeah.
1: Okay. All right, what else?
5: And I have a pop-up camper that can be used for to make a trailer or a chicken coop out of for free.
1: Oh, buddy. Camper for... I see a lot of those for trailers.
5: Yep.
1: And... there we go. Okay. All right. Excellent. Next.
5: And I'm looking for a tractor with a bucket. A 30 horse or, something like that.
1: 30 horsepower with bucket. And no particular model, you just want a 30 horsepower tractor, right?
5: Yep, that's it.
1: All right, that's good enough for me. All right, sir, how about a phone number?
5: 802?
1: Yep.
5: 349-0593.
1: Excellent, Todd. Thanks so much for calling in today.
5: You have a good day.
1: And you as well. That's our neighbor Todd calling in from Bristol. He's got a couple of Simplicity riding mowers. One has a plow blade. The other actually has a snowblower. They both have a mowing deck, and he's looking for $600 for both of them. $600, or he is a WD, Will Dicker. So he wants to roll his stuff over for some new stuff. So those two riding mowers are going to go to the block. He's got a pop-up camper that can be used for a trailer. It can use a variety of different things. Yeah. That's perfect. I'm going to give that a three dinger. And then he's looking for a 30 horsepower tractor with a bucket. Brand, not that important, but a 30 horsepower a tractor with a bucket. Give Todd and Bristol a call at 802 304-349-0593. 802-349-0593. Well, let's head over to Wilkett and talk to our good buddy, Ralph. Good morning, Ralph. How are you?
6: Yes, good morning.
1: Good morning, sir.
6: I have for sale this apparatus that goes in a 2-inch receiver hitch.
1: Oh, my God.
6: It's got an octagon plate that's 10 inches in diameter.
1: All right, hold on. Ralph, you got to slow down because I'm only at apparatus.
6: Well, okay.
1: Okay.
6: I've had too much coffee this morning. Yet.
1: All right, so this is an apparatus that goes into
6: your 2-inch receiver.
1: Yeah, I got one on my truck.
6: Okay, and this has got an octagon plate on it that's 1/2 inch thick and 10 inches in diameter.
1: Yeah.
6: The old one had a vise bolted to it.
1: Okay.
6: So this is really heavy duty. Weighs about 25 pounds.
1: Okay.
6: Every step, if you had like a 3/4 ton or a ton truck to get into and it had a receiver hitch.
1: Yeah.
6: Or you could mount a vise on that, do stuff out in the field or out in, you get called roadside or something, it'd be great to do.
1: Okay.
6: And $25 to take that.
1: Well, that's a good price.
6: Yeah.
1: Okay.
6: And now I'm looking to buy or somebody rent me a handheld GPS. I need something that'll read from 3 miles an hour to 10 miles an hour.
1: 3 to 10 MPH.
6: Because I'm trying to figure out the gear ratio on my tractor.
1: Oh, I get it. Okay.
6: I took it to Kaiser and Coffee, and I parked about a quarter, half mile away from where it was, and I drove in. And my regular TomTom, it would do 26 miles an hour in fourth gear, and it still had more. So I think I'm geared a little high. I'm trying to figure out what gears or what miles per hour.
1: I get it. Yep.
6: Put too much of my competition will be following me.
1: Oh, God, yes.
6: And last, give a shout out to N.A. Minosh. We lost our water this week. One day after quitting time, I come in from the shop, come to wash my hands, and nothing but dust come out of the water faucet when I turned it on. We called their answering service, left a message. 7 o'clock the next morning, they called me up. And 8 o'clock, two men from the truck come up here. And a couple hours later, I have water. They put me in a new pump and all new, what do you call it? The line goes to it, the electric line.
1: Yeah, yeah. Aren't they a great company? I'll tell you what,
6: Yeah. They
1: are. Vermonters should be proud of Minosh. Remember that commercial, Minosh Bagosh?
6: Yeah, well, Howard's the one that put my well in.
1: Well,
6: 20 years ago.
1: There you go. Yeah, that's a great business.
6: They use good quality parts, and he says that these Gould pumps are still made in the USA, so it'll probably outlast me and the next person that moves in here.
1: Ooh, yeah, I gotcha.
6: Years, yeah.
1: Well, that's a great shout-out, Ralph. That's a great shout-out because they are great people, good to deal with. And you know what? They're local. The kids have all gone through Lamoille or Peoples, and they're right there. And they're good people.
6: Well, I was expecting to get on a waiting list and be a week, 10 days without water.
1: Wow.
6: You know how many times flush the toilet and wash your hands in a day?
1: I lost track. When I turned 70, I lost track.
6: I had to buy just 4 gallons of water just to make our coffee and give it for the cat. So.
1: Oh, you're in a hell of a spot, pal, I tell you. How about a phone number, my friend?
6: Vermont area code 888-6963.
1: Now, have you started pulling yet?
6: No. We'll give a shout-out for that. Barton's the 23rd.
1: 23rd. I'm going to make a note here.
6: Starts the pull starts at 9.
1: Yeah.
6: So, yeah, should be a good day.
1: Okay. All right.
6: They're going to have a memorial service for Harvey Cleveland, too, at the same time.
1: Oh.
6: Harvey was a long-time puller, and he passed away. So
1: you mentioned that.
6: Yeah.
1: All right, sir. Thank you, Ralph. Listen, keep us in mind, because if you, I know you're going to have some barn finds, so you know where to go.
6: Yeah. We'll keep looking.
1: Thank you, Ralph.
6: Yep, bye.
1: Oh, Lord, just one of the nicest human beings you'll ever meet. That's a Vermonter right there. So Ralph has got an apparatus, goes to a 2-inch receiver. It's an octagon metal plate, half-inch thick, and there's a variety of uses for it. You can use to step with. Anyway, and he's selling it for $25. Now, these things, if you had it made, it's an easy $100 bill. So it's just a half-inch octagon metal plate, and it goes into a 2-inch receiver, $25 for that. Now, he's looking for a handheld GPS. This is remarkable. Anywhere from 3 to 10 miles per hour, and he needs to gauge the various... he needs to decide what gear he's in the tractor, because he's getting ready for the season. So if you have a handheld GPS that he could rent or just talk to about, he'd appreciate that. And then again, a quick call out, because Menashe is one of our sponsors, and they are wonderful people. The years I've spent in Morrisville and Elmore, it's a great company to deal with, and Ralph is right. They get right out there as soon as they can, and they take care of their neighbors, no doubt about it. Give Ralph a call at 802-828-6963. 802-888-6963. Phone lines are open, 244-1777, 877-291-8255. All together, they spell, yep, bonus edition of the Trading Post. Let's go to Waitsfield. Say good morning to Bill. Good morning, Bill.
7: Good morning.
1: How are you this morning?
7: I am fine.
1: Glad to hear that, sir.
7: I would like to sell my 12 by 21 foot HO train layout. It's taken me over 20 years to complete. It is now complete with scenery and fully equipped with over 50 freight cars and 6 digitally controlled engines. Many are constructed from kits or plans and approximately 80 buildings and structures. Many I have constructed from scratch. And I have been working on this for over 20 years.
1: Bill, what size is it? What size is it?
7: It's HO.
1: Yeah, but isn't there a specific size of the cars and engine?
7: 187.
1: That's what we need. 187. Thank you, sir. Please continue.
7: Okay. The track plan represents Vermont area from Moortown to Essex and the fictional train yards at Moortown and the Essex Junction.
1: Oh, wow.
7: And approximately 47 switches and 4 NCE handheld controllers. I plan on visiting me in Waitsfield, and you can make me an offer. I am Bill at 802-496-3450. All reasonably offers will be considered. And you can make this your lifetime hobby.
1: Oh, yeah. Boy, that's incredible. How many years you been putting it?
7: That's heard is welcome to give me a call and come and visit me.
1: Okay.
7: See what I'm really talking about.
1: And can you, off the top of your head, this is, you said 12 by 21. That's the entire layout, correct?
7: That's correct.
1: Okay. And with all the stops, and oh my gosh, what a great opportunity for somebody. Congratulations, by the way, for collecting and putting this together. This is pretty amazing, and it's quite a hobby, isn't it?
7: Oh, yes.
1: Yeah, no doubt. All right, sir. Well, Bill, thank you very much. We appreciate it. Anything else today?
7: No, that's the only one.
1: That's enough for...
7: 802-496 3450.
1: All right, Bill. Thank you very much.
7: Thanks for your time.
1: Anytime, sir. Appreciate it. Well, isn't this neat? I always like this because I have some friends who just love this, and they've been doing it for so many years. Bill from Waitsfield, Vermont, he has a HO train layup. It's a 187th. It's big. It's 12 by 21. With over 50 cars, six engines, 80 buildings. It represents a trip from, say, Moortown to Essex. There are 47 switches with this layout. Now, this is impressive. You got to see. I may go up just to take a look at it. But if you know somebody who is into the collection, or if you are a collector, this is a jackpot right here. A 12 by 21 HO train layout with, oh my gosh, 50 cars, 6 engines, 80 buildings. It's the 187th. That, of course, just tells you the size of the cars and the engine. Theoretically extends from Moortown to Essex with 47 switches. Give Bill a call in Waitsfield at 802-496-3450. 802-496-3450. That is just, that's fun stuff right there. 802-244-1777. That's the number to call this morning to get on the Trading Post. Phone lines are open. Operators are standing by. And if you're calling from out of state, 877-291-8255. In the meantime, we're going to go to beautiful Danville, Vermont. Say good morning to Tom. Morning, Tom.
8: Good morning.
1: How's everything in Danville?
8: It's good. Nice sunny day. A little chilly, but I like the sun, so yeah, we're going to take it.
1: Absolutely. Absolutely. Well, my friend, what do we got today?
8: Well, I'm just going to do my wanted items.
1: Yep.
8: I'm still looking, and I hope one day I'll get a call. I'm looking for some Honda three-wheelers. Either, you know, it can be, I have two projects, so I would love some Honda three-wheeler parts.
1: Yeah.
8: But if someone's got one that's all ready to roll and I can relive my childhood and jump on that thing, I would abandon my projects in a minute.
1: See you later, honey. Pack
8: and
1: a lunch.
8: Break a leg probably on three wheels. But
1: oh, I got it. I got it.
8: So the big red is the one that I really would like to get.
1: Yep.
8: But there's other models. I would, you know, like I said, I'm not very particular.
1: Okay.
8: So that's one wanted item. And then I'm stuck in the 80s, so anything power sport related in the 80s, four-wheelers, boats and motors, dirt bikes, stuff like that. I like stuff that needs work, but if I like to play on them too, so if, you know, someone's yep. got one that's up and running, I would be interested in that as well.
1: All right.
8: Yeah, I think that's going to do it.
1: Okay.
8: My cell phone number is, and you can leave a message or you can text, whatever you want to do, 802-473-6051.
1: Got it, my friend.
8: Thank you much.
1: Thank you so much, Tom. Have a good week.
8: You too.
1: Bye-bye. That's our neighbor Tom calling in from Danville. Now, Tom calls in. He's a regular caller. He's a guy that likes to tinker. He's got multiple projects. He's got stuff for the summer he likes to do, but he likes to load up for the winter, and he's out there working on it. He is looking for Honda three-wheelers are kind of his go-to fun thing, and he likes putting them together, likes to talk about parts, and so he's a big red fan, but all Honda three-wheelers he loves to work on. So it doesn't make any difference how old they are, because he'll use them for parts. So that's one thing to keep in mind. Now, overall, he's a 1980s power sport kind of guy, whether it's boats, aluminum boats, motors, dirt bikes. He would love to talk to you if you have something like that. So if you're in that, or even if you have in a barn, stuff out in the barn is probably the other thing. Give him a call at 802-473-6051. 802-473-6051. Now let's go to Barrie, Vermont, the Greenwich Center of the World. Paul, good morning. How's everything in Barrie today? Paul? Hello, Paul. God, I hope he didn't go to the quarry. Paul, we'll give you one more shot. Going, now gone. Let's go to Northfield Falls. Say good morning to Scott. Morning, Scott.
9: Good morning. How are you?
1: I'm good. How's everything in the falls this morning?
9: Oh, Oh, not bad. A little chilly, but that's all right.
1: Yeah, we can deal with that.
9: Right. Well, I still got my total Jimmy Lee.
1: Okay.
9: Still in the box. $600.
1: $600 American. God, that should go. All right.
9: And then I've got some tires, which are P26570 R17s with, I guess he said they were fancy rims on them.
1: Okay.
9: They probably 500 miles on the tires. He traded trucks.
1: Oh, God. We all get caught in that one, my friend.
9: Yeah. So, he'd like 15, but I'm going to tell you right now, if somebody comes up with a better offer, they'll probably own them because I'm going to get them out of my shed.
1: So, what would he like for them? What was the price?
9: He's starting out at 15, but I'm going to tell you right now, any reasonable offer.
1: 15 apiece?
9: No, $1,500.
1: $1,500 for, I know, I just needed you to say that. Thank you.
9: Okay. Yeah.
1: For everything.
9: But somebody comes up with a halfway decent price.
1: Will Dicker. Yeah. All right. I got the message, Scott.
9: and I'm looking for a set of forks for a Kubota or a Bobcat.
1: Kubota or Bobcat. Okay. Looking for those. All right. Sounds good to me, my friend.
9: Okay.
1: How about a phone number?
9: 802.
1: Yeah.
9: 485-7476. And if I don't answer, do leave a message.
1: Okay.
9: And I will call you back. I'm still chasing my granddaughters. So.
1: That's what you're supposed to do, Grandpa. All right, sir.
9: Okay.
1: Thank you.
9: Thank you.
1: All right, that's our good neighbor, Scott, calling in from Northfield Falls. I was over in Northfield recently. As you know, I like to go over to the barber there. And Northfield this morning, it's just a charming, charming place. I like it there. So in Northfield Falls, Scott has a total gym. It's the Elite for $600. He's selling some tires. It's just another case where, you know, you traded vehicles and now you're stuck with these tires. Anyway, they are P26570 R17s. Now, these are going to come with some fancy rims. He's looking for $1,500 for the tires and rims, but he will dicker on this. And believe me, he's going to dicker. Now, he's looking for a set of forks for a Kubota or a Bobcat. Give him a call right there in Northfield Falls at 802-485-4776. 802-485-4776. And now let's go to Tom in Maine. Good morning, Tom.
10: Good morning, sir. How are you?
1: I'm good. How's everything in Maine, my friend?
10: Oh, you know, the weather is about as dysfunctional as you are, but it's all right.
1: Well, you know, it's at least it's close. So.
10: That's true. It's 39 degrees, but I don't know. It feels kind of warm out. I don't know. We'll see what happens. It's going to get there.
1: All right, bub. All right.
10: 1990 Cadillac Sedan DeVille. This car came out of Georgia, the state of Georgia. 59,000 original miles. Got the 4.5 V8. There's absolutely nothing wrong with this car. This car is absolutely rust and rot free. Still got the original window sticker. Car goes down the road. Like I said, there's absolutely nothing wrong with this car. We're going to drop the price today, too. $8,700.
1: Oh, God, that's a deal right there.
10: You should buy it. How would you?
1: I've got no.
10: Well, no. Come on now. I talk you right into it. Let's go. I'll talk you right into it.
1: You used to be my favorite, but...
10: Well, you're right up there. We'll put it that way.
1: Okay, bub. What color is it?
10: I was going to say good morning to one of Vermont's dysfunctional but well-respected individuals, but then I forgot about that.
1: Yeah, I'm really glad you did, too.
10: I'm sure you did.
1: Dysfunction is my middle name. That's okay.
10: That's right, buddy. I think it's all...
1: Give me the color on that caddy.
10: It's white with gray leather interior.
1: Right,
10: and it's actually in the state of Vermont. So if somebody's interested, they're not going to have to go far.
1: Oh, perfect. That's even better, buddy. That's nice.
10: $8,700, and there's got to be somebody out there that's looking for something like this. I mean, the car has never been driven in the winter or anything like that. Been up here in New England for about a year. Like I said, it came out of the state of Georgia.
1: It's a cruiser. It's a cruiser.
10: It
1: That's
10: is.
1: What that is, boy. Yeah. You need to take that down to Hampton Beach and go right down the beach road. Baba, baba, baba.
10: That's right.
1: All right. Anything else?
10: For a always. Come on. It's me we're talking about. I can make a whole show.
1: I know you could. Yes.
10: We're looking for a transmission for a 2007 Ford Freestyle.
1: 2007.
10: All-wheel drive automatic. It fits 2005 through 2007 Freestyle only. If it's questionable and you're not sure if it's good, don't call me. If it is good, I'm all ears.
1: Got it.
10: Because it's too big of a job to pull one junk out and put another junk in.
1: And that's what I've got right here.
10: Further ahead.
1: No junk wanted. I've got it right here. No junk wanted.
10: That's right. I mean, I don't want to sound rude, but
1: it's either
10: good or it's not, you know?
1: Yep, I got it.
10: And I've got auto and truck parts for sale. If you're looking for something, call me. If you have stuff, I'm always ears and like to know who has what. 207-375-4475. I'd like to wish all the moms out there, including my own, a happy early Mother's Day.
1: And thank you very much for that, Tom. And would you please wish your mom happy Mother's Day from me?
10: Well, she's listening to the program right now, so I'm sure she'll hear it.
1: All right, good. That's what
10: I
1: like to hear. You are welcome.
10: You too. Bye-bye.
1: We'll talk soon. Bye-bye. That's our good friend Tom calling in from Maine today. Now, listen to this. He's really working this. He's got a 1990 Cadillac Seville. It's a sedan, 4.5 V8, white and gray. They just want to sell it. It is in great condition, and I'm telling you, I go back, of course, a long, long ways, back into the 70s, down in Hampton Beach, and you'd see these Cadillacs easing down the road, and of course, big old sunglasses, and hey, you need a 1990 Cadillac Seville. Yes, you do, white and gray. $8,700 price drop. Yeah, boy. He's looking for a transmission for a 2007 Ford Freestyle. Now, this can be either a 2005 all the way up to a 2007, but it has to be a Ford Freestyle. Now, here's a note, because you know these guys, Ralph and all these guys, they work on these things, and don't call him with junk. No junk. He needs something workable. So give him a call at 207-375-4475. 207-375-4475. Now, last call of the day is going to go to Shelburne, Vermont, and my buddy Ted. Ted, good morning. How's everything in beautiful Shelburne?
11: Everything is good, and part of this is public service. I heard they actually spent some money at WDEV, but the Shelburne Museum today, from I think 10 to 5, is free for anybody.
1: It is. It's Community Day. We'll get the freebie, Ted. Thank you.
11: And you can line up with some money for food and ice cream, and the music is free and all that. And if you think about June 19th, that's a ways away, but that's the day that a woman in the neighborhood arranges a free-for-all. Like there's something like 25 households or something in this nice little neighborhood that just put stuff out for free, and there may be some stuff back by the garage for sale, but that's June 19th. You'll hear about it as Juneteenth.
1: Yeah.
11: And this neighborhood was Ray Pecor's starter kit for capitalism. I heard that his dad gave him this meadow in the 60s, and here we all are now.
1: Oh, how cool is that? Actually, I think my sister went there one time, then did that June 19th.
11: Well, as I say, the exact date isn't sure, but it's Friday. Because she found, it has been found, that the free lovers don't wait around till Saturday.
1: No way. They're there Friday night. And gotcha. Great idea.
11: For me, one group item for sale is a big French-Canadian-made wood and canvas canoe, which has been rebuilt. I think it was bought new probably 60 or 80 years ago by my neighbor in Charlotte when I lived there in the good old days. And so that, and we're going to say $1,000, and I don't have the pictures and names in front of me, but it's not to drag around like an aluminum canoe or something.
1: No.
11: But it'll carry a pretty good family, and it's a beauty. And I've got odds and ends to go with that, but $1,000 is where we talk.
1: Do I assume it's an 18-footer made of wood?
11: Yes.
1: Yep.
11: It might be, I think I looked on the website. You can look it up, but it might be 17 and a half.
1: Okay.
11: I know it was considered at 18. It's big.
1: Oh, they're beautiful.
11: Kind of deep. She's a freighter.
1: Oh, well, those are gorgeous. And those are almost impossible to find. May I add that?
11: Well, I mean, it's extremely rare, and
1: yeah.
11: I haven't done all the research. I have photographed it. It's kind of hard to look at out in the yard at the moment, but my nephew helped me get it out for a photo shoot.
1: Okay.
11: Last year. And also the whole darn garage full of bicycles. If anybody wants to set themselves up with a nice old-tech cheap bike assortment and get
1: Perfect.
11: Some wrenches and their kids together and stuff and do something, we can talk.
1: All right.
11: Because I'm getting to the point of wondering what to do. And I'm not going to be around. I think I'm going to go over to the museum. But the number here, and there's an answering machine. It's a no-text thing. It's a landline. 802-985-1144.
1: That is my favorite place in Vermont. That museum, I go there. I spend hours there.
11: It's a rare treat, and I don't go very often, and I looked at membership, and I didn't even decide to do it yesterday, but I like this kind of idea here. Thank you very much.
1: Thank you, Ted. Have a great day today.
11: Thanks.
1: All righty. That's our neighbor, Ted, calling in from Shelburne, and he's going to remind us again. They're doing that big neighborhood giveaway and yard sale kind of thing. This year, it's June 14th. That's a Friday. On Friday, all the folks in the neighborhood, 25 households, just put things out for people to come, shop, pick up, and there are things to buy. There's some unique things. Ted himself is one of the most interesting people I know, and he has a few things, including this gorgeous, I'm telling you, this thing is magnificent. It is a French-Canadian canoe. It's made of wood, 18 foot long. You've got to be rugged, but this canoe is absolutely gorgeous. They're asking $1,000 for it. You got to see it. You've got to see it. So give Ted a call. And again, talking about Friday the 19th for the big 25 family sale, 802-985-1144. 802-985-1144. That's going to do it for me today. It's time now for music to go to the dump by. Thank you, Joel Nashman. And we'll see you next Saturday right here. Happy Mother's Day to all you mothers.
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14: I'm Stacey Lynn. A Frontier Airlines flight taking off from Denver late last night struck a person on the runway, as you hear from liveatc.net.
15: Frontier 4345, we're stopping on the runway. We just hit somebody. We have an engine fire. We have 231 souls on board. We have 21,320 pounds of fuel on board. There was an individual walking across the runway.
14: This man was on board the plane.
16: We were already taking off, and we were going pretty fast, and I felt like the plane started to tilt up when out of nowhere, we felt like a thud and heard like an explosion.
14: All the passengers were safely evacuated. The NTSB is investigating the incident. A cruise ship will arrive in the Canary Islands early tomorrow. The ship is at the center of the deadly hantavirus outbreak. CBS's Raimi Inocencio is with residents who aren't happy.
17: I think this is a second pandemic.
18: As the Honda sails nearer and nearer, protests are popping up across the island. Residents here say they do not want any of those passengers on their land.
14: CBS News medical correspondent Dr. Celine Gounder tells us what will happen to the 17 American passengers on board who may have been exposed but are not known to be infected with the virus.
19: The CDC is deploying a team of epidemiologists and medical professionals to the Canary Islands. So they'll assess

0: And still waiting for a response from Iran to its latest proposal to end the war. And CBS's Sam Vinograd reports tensions remain high with the U.S. and Iran exchanging fire this week in the Strait of Hormuz.
1: Well, the question here is whether this tit-for-tat exchange of fire is going to outpace negotiations to actually establish an armistice or end the war.
0: Are there really aliens out there? The Pentagon released a bunch of UFO videos that have been hidden from the public for years.
2: One of the videos released was taken in Greece in 2023 and shows what witnesses described as an object near the surface of the ocean making multiple 90 degree turns at approximately 80 miles per hour.
0: That's Pentagon reporter Eleanor Watson. She says that is not typical of anything that we know that flies and can be identified. This is CBS News.
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6: 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On Saturday, May 9th, come wander galleries, explore historic buildings and gardens, make art, swap seeds, and connect with your neighbors. 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We're neighbors, not strangers. This Saturday, May 9th, Shelburne Museum, free and open to all.

and good morning once again, everybody. And this is music to go to the dump. Yes, WDEV's alternative to the, to solid waste disposal. We've got some great music and fun music today here on Music to Go to the Dump. By now, this being the second, tomorrow will be the second Sunday in May, the second weekend in May. And, of course, the second Sunday in May tomorrow, Mother's Day, an annual holiday dedicated to honoring mothers, motherhood, maternal bonds, and the influence of mother figures in society. Goes back to early 20th century. In fact, the first Mother's Day, through the inspiration of Anna Jarvis, who was really working to establish a day honoring motherhood, the first Mother's Day was held May 10th, 1908 at Andrews Methodist Episcopal Church in Grafton, West Virginia, and it wasn't until 1914 that President Woodrow Wilson signed a proclamation officially designating the second Sunday in May as Mother's Day. And so we wish a very happy Mother's Day, a day in advance, to all the moms out there. And, of course, we recognize on our program of music the influence that moms have in our lives.

did you wash behind your ears? Play outside, don't leave a roof. Would you just play fair? Be polite, make a friend, don't forget to share. Work it out, wait your turn, never take a dare. 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Would you like some hay? 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

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Close your mouth when you chew. 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Use your fork. 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Eat the food.

We thank you, Mom. What would we do without Mom? 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Mother's Day should be every day, don't you think? Yeah, stop it again. I tell you, one of the great, great Mother's Day songs here. WDEV, FM and AM. Yes, indeed, we do honor Mother's Day tomorrow. We do it a day early here on our Music to Go to the Dump By. And, here is a sentiment.

0: All right. Happy Mother's Day. Be sure to honor the moms in your life.
1: Voices from your local community hospital.
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0: Well, anything you can do to save on gasoline might be worth looking into, let me tell you. Well, all I can say is that before the skirmish, we might talk about that later, before the skirmish, as the president referred to it in Iran, I was going over to the nearby Costco, which is right close to where I live, so the Costco card saves a few cents, and $2.96, and then some 72 days ago, a little skirmish started in the Middle East, and today, well, at the Costco, it's $4.49. Okay, most of the big gasoline signs at the regular gas stations are saying $5.59. Right now, and I think it is over $5.60, the average price of gasoline in Vermont, a little more than that, the nationwide average. So here on the Dump Show, this belabors the obvious. How can we afford our gasoline?

0: hybrid car doesn't seem so queer after all.
1: Oh, yeah, plug it right in wherever you can if you got one of them electric there vehicles. I'd get myself one, but it's 34 miles from where I live to WDEV, and I think the cost of an extension cord would probably be even more than the price of the gasoline. But I digress. Music to go to the dump by here. We try to recognize current events and important milestones, and it was born on this date, May 9th, back in 1914, one of the great, great Canadian country singers who became a massive star here in these here United States. Actually got to meet him and talk to him at the Champlain Valley Fairgrounds years ago. Hank Clarence Snow. Don't call him Clarence. That's his first name, Hank Snow. Hank Snow, born in 1914, since has passed on, but he was known as the singing brakeman back up there in Canada Way, one of the great, great singers and country music stars. So I thought that we would hear a little bit of Hank Snow and then tie it in with an interesting Vermont connection. So honoring Hank Snow, who... today, were he alive, would be, 112 years old. He lived a good long life, and of course, he just gave us classics like this. WDEV.

Oh, the great Hank Snow, and a song that was originally written by an Australian. So you hear some of those Australian towns and phrases in that song. Yeah, Hank Snow, he's been everywhere. But has he been to Vermont? That's the question.

0: How about Lester Four Corners, huh? How about that, huh? We're traveling Vermont here on WDEV. It is music to go to the dump by.
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0: WDEV FM and AM. Well, of course, you know, it was below freezing this morning when I came in. Some spotted frost in many of the nestled areas. So Vermont gardeners in the know haven't put out those delicate plants quite yet. And we might not for a couple more days. I see in the forecast that we could have scattered frost overnight as well before tomorrow's temperature. Now, today's afternoon temperature should be up around 61 degrees, but tomorrow, the afternoon highs will be up around 66 degrees, but still some patchy frost Sunday night, definitely Monday night into Tuesday morning. Tuesday morning should be greeting us with patchy frost. So still in that area where not the best to go out and put in those plants. People were saying that, well, at least the cold temperatures kill the ticks. Not so. We've had on a number of our Vermont Viewpoint programs, people in the know have pointed out that, cold temperatures do not really kill the ticks. So it's going to be quite the tick season once again. And I've been out in the woods with my beagle once again. She's 16 years old and not quite as spry as she once was, but still goes out there. And over the years, I have found ticks on myself that I've had to pick off, but never on the dog. And the dog has one of those Seresto collars, you know, you pay $50 for, those plastic collars that supposedly keep the ticks away, and it looks like they work. And I'm debating whether to get one of them for myself as well. But yeah, just, just as a warning, advice to the wise, be cautious, because, Lyme disease and all those things that are just, can be one of the most difficult things to deal with. So certainly, check yourself and those you love for ticks.

just wants to be helpful, and I don't blame him one bit. Brad Paisley right there. They did a nice couple of TV features on him recently, one of the big ones here in country music, and certainly earned his appearance on Music to Go to the Dump By. I'll drink to that, huh?

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But Ben ain't been since 15.

0: Mr. Ben Colder making his appearance here on WDEV, FM, and AM. Well, it would not be a music to go to the dump by without an appearance of Milo the Silo. And a classic.
1: It's a song written by my papa, Ryan E. Hudson Vita.

as we enjoy a cigarette to some exquisite chansonette. Two hands are sure to slyly meet beneath a serviette with cocktails for two. My head may go reeling, but my heart will be obedient with intoxicating kisses for the principal ingredient. Most any afternoon at 5, we'll be so glad we're both alive.

0: WDEV, music to go to the dump by. Great having you aboard. We remind you that In the Garden with Peter Burke is coming up next hour.
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0: Well, next hour with Peter Burke, we invite your gardening questions and comments as we get ready for the gardening season. But, of course, we point out that the gardening season in Vermont, in one way or another, in one fashion or so, is 12 months a year. And, when it comes to that special crop, when is the right time to plant those seeds, huh? Let's check in with our great, great classic friend, Jimmy T. Thurston.

That'll put you right in the mood. Well, it may be a little on the chilly side right now, but boy, I tell you, I saw people putting out all the stuff for those lawn sales and the garage doors open and stuff put in the driveway. Yep, it is the season of those big-ass garage sales. A lot of them happening all around the area. Here on...

0: Yep, there's more than one of those taking place today. Good luck with those treasures. We're WDEV, and every now and then we try to dig deep in the pile and bring out a classic we haven't heard from for a while. This is a bit of New England history.
1: Elizabeth Borden took an axe and gave her mother 40 whacks. And when the job was nicely done, she gave her father 41.

0: Got his daughter Lizzie on a charge of homicide. Some folks say she didn't do it, and others say of course she did. But they all agree Miss Lizzie B was a problem kind of kid. Cause you can't top your papa up in Massachusetts. Not even if his plan is a surprise.
1: A surprise!
0: So you can't top your papa up in Massachusetts. 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
1: Lizzie, cut it out.
0: So that's exactly what she did.

And Vermont probably has a law like that too, huh? 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Hey, we lost David Allan Coe just the other week. What classics he gave us. Remembering David Allan Coe as he steals a little bit from Jimmy Buffett. It

0: 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Music to go to the dump by.
1: Voices from your local community hospital.
2: My name is Robert. I'm the informatics supervisor at Copley Hospital. I came to Vermont from Florida as a travel nurse and started in the emergency department. I hadn't planned on staying, but from the very beginning, I felt welcomed. At the time, I was working on my master's in clinical informatics. Instead of just filling a role, the leadership team saw an opportunity. They supported me in growing our informatics program in ways that directly strengthen patient care and support our clinical teams. Here, the work you do has a real impact. That's why I chose to work at Copley Hospital.
0: The Red Sox shut out the Rays yesterday 2-0. They'll be playing again this afternoon. Pre-game at 3:10. First pitch at 4:10. Put your hands on the radio. It's time for our song of inspiration as we think baseball here on Radio Vermont.

and you take a good look, you will find the first baseball game. It says Eve stole first and Adam second. Solomon umpired the game.

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3: I'm Stacy Lynn. A person was hit by a plane on the runway at Denver International Airport last night, as heard on liveatc.net.
4: We have 231 souls on board. We have 21,320 pounds of fuel on board.
3: We are just learning new details about the incident. In a statement, the airport confirms that person jumped the perimeter fence and was struck and killed just 2 minutes later while crossing the runway. The person is not believed to be an employee of the airport, nor have they been identified. There was an engine fire that was quickly put out.
5: I thought I was going to burn to death. When I just saw the fire and the smoke, I just thought I was going to burn.
3: That man was on board.
5: They started sending us down the slide, but my mom actually ended up going straight down the slide and locking her knee locked when she hit the floor. Her wrist hit the floor, and it was bad.
3: The NTSB is coordinating with the FAA airport operations and local law enforcement in the investigation. The Dutch cruise ship at the center of the deadly hantavirus outbreak will arrive in Spain's Canary Islands tomorrow, where the boat will stay offshore for passengers to be medically checked. There are nearly 150 people on board, including 17 Americans, who will be taken to Nebraska. Dr. Michael Wadman is with the National Quarantine Unit at UNMC.
6: The quarantine unit enjoys outstanding facility that's designed to limit spread of the pathogen that we're monitoring for. All of these passengers will be monitored for symptoms. They're all well at this time and will be coming to us for monitoring. We have protocols in the quarantine unit that provide for safe care of these persons.
3: CBS News medical correspondent Dr. Celine Gounder reassures us this is not another COVID.
7: This is not nearly as infectious. Most of the cases we've seen of person-to-person transmission of hantavirus actually involved sexual partners. Not to say that this is sexually transmitted, but it's that level of intimate contact.
3: Virginia Supreme Court has stopped a redistricting plan that would have given the Democrats a boost in the midterms. Director of Elections and Surveys Anthony Salvanto says every congressional district nationwide impacts who wins majority control of the House.
8: Just about 10% of the House is going to be what we consider a toss-up, only about 40 seats out of 435.
3: And Americans are expected to spend a record $38 billion this Mother's Day weekend, according to the National Retail Federation. Several nationwide chains are also offering up some specials for the occasion, like Krispy Kreme's Minis for Mom.

0: 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We're neighbors, not strangers. This Saturday, May 9th, Shelburne Museum, free and open to all.
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And good morning once again. It is time right now for In the Garden with Peter Burke. He's ready to answer your gardening questions. Our telephone number is 802-244-1777. We'd love to hear from you today. 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Many great Mother's Day great gift ideas at Clausen's. Also by Kate Farm. They're at 142 Kate Farm Road in Plainfield. Certified organic plants and produce since 1981. And yes, the Kate Farm plant sale is underway today. And by P&R Lumber in Walcott. They are there for all your needs. And yes, they've got the mulch you need ready to go. P&R.

0: Star Lumber. Well, he's there in Studio B, chomping at the bit, ready to answer your gardening questions. Here's Peter Burke.
1: Chomping at the
0: You're
1: bit.
0: You're chomping
1: huh?
0: at that bit. Yeah, I'm chomping on that bagel you bought. Oh, boy, it's delicious.
1: That's what I was going to say.
0: Thanks.
1: Hey, I was glad to hear the ad for that Albert, you know, app, yeah. right? You could borrow $10,000. I could put some gas in my car.
0: That's about it.
1: Yeah. At $5 a gallon, oh my good Lord.
0: Well, I was saying I would get me one of these electric cars, but it's 32 miles away from my house, and I don't think I could find an extension for it that long.
1: I heard that. And just the thought of it.
0: Right.
1: My wife has an electric car, and boy, it's looking pretty good right now.
0: It's going to look better and better, yeah.
1: Yeah, and Green Mountain Electric, They actually had a starter program for people and gave her a hookup, you know, that they installed, and it was a 220 hookup. So she just drives to work and charges up and then comes home.
0: Yeah, a lot of places, you know, I'm looking, you know, I go to a cardiac rehab gym.
1: Oh, yeah.
0: Believe it or not, 3 days a week. And, I mean, if someone told me years ago, you know, Joel, you'd be going to a gym, I'd say, well, I'm more likely to jump into a live volcano. But
1: well, I get the rehab part.
0: But anyway, right there, I could, you know, if I had an electric car, I could just plug it right in.
1: Plug it right in.
0: Every place I go, there's a couple of those, you know, even the supermarkets. You can
1: plug co-op,
0: right, you know. But at any rate.
1: Well, let's see. That's gardening by, well, anyway.
0: Yep.
1: I don't know. Hey, listen, I did come up a list. You remember last week, Joan in, was it Joan in East Montpelier? No, wait a minute. She was, yeah, Joan. She was looking for shade plants.
0: Uh-huh.
1: So just the quick list, and I'll just run through it if you have any questions.
0: I've got plants that grow in the shade on the side of my house.
1: Uh-huh.
0: Moss.
1: Oh, hey, there you go.
0: It's all moss. And it's all shade.
1: How's it taste?
0: Yeah. Oh, gosh almighty. It looks like guacamole, but I don't dare taste it.
1: Well, leaf lettuce is particularly good, right? And almost all your kales grow nicely in the shade and spinach. Even Swiss chard and arugula, of course, and arugula is so fast growing, it almost turns green as you plant it. It's so quick. Mustard greens, beets, if you like those. Carrots will grow with some shade. Of course, radishes and herbs like parsley, cilantro, dill, and collards will grow in the shade, and bok choy, parsnips, turnips. Chives, of course, you know, I've got mine in the corner of the house that's pretty shaded, and it seems to do really well. Peas will take some shade, and so will potatoes. Garlic. Now, the range for shade is, you know, the least is like 3 to 5 hours, and that's sort of the middle ground. And then if you have shade that's less than that, you want to stick to the lettuces and the smaller plants, the greens, that kind of stuff. But potatoes and garlic, the corn salad, which is called Mache, M-A-C-H-E, and the Claytonia, sometimes called miner's lettuce. That was something that Ed Smith introduced us to. And it was really impressive. Grows in the cold really, really well. And matter of fact, it likes to spread itself all over the garden as because it seeds very quickly. It's sort of like a dill. Once you plant dill, you'll have dill everywhere.
0: Everywhere. So,
1: but anyway, that's the list for you, Joan, and I hope that's a help. And it's a good question, you know, because a lot of us have yards where there's a limited amount of sunlight, but yeah, you can still have a garden. Tomatoes would be a little tougher. I would suggest planting the Tom Thumb or the patio potato tomatoes, you know, in a container. You can move those around on the deck, or they'll actually grow with less light too. And they're small tomatoes, you know. They're probably the size of a what would you say? Probably like a racquetball. Yeah. I mean, they're about 2 inches or so. But it's a tomato. And so that's our list for the shade lovers. And what I'm planting indoors, should I do indoor or outdoor first? Well, we'll do indoor, I guess.
0: Okay.
1: What I'm doing for indoor is now my heat-loving plants. You know, tomatoes, I'm going to transplant today. I've got a bunch of varieties that I'm planting, and they're up, say, 3 inches or so, and I'm going to transplant them and, you know, bury them down to the leaves so that they get a nice root system by the time I put them out. And some people have thought, well, you know, maybe we're done with frost.
0: I don't know about that. 51 degrees right now. There's somebody waking up saying, hey, it's getting warm. It was 29 degrees.
1: Yeah, we had frost, and the water buckets had ice on them. So, you know, it was cool. And when there was frost on the rhubarb, you can see that on those big, big leaves. So I'm actually going to start the zucchini, you know, and the cukes. I've got 2 melons that I'm doing this year. Of course, my butternut squash, the winter squash, and the delicata, which is my wife's favorite. And then I'm going to do the trombone zucchini that I've talked about any number of times. And if you don't know what that is, give me a call. And then, of course, my summer squash. So that's the, you know, the yellow squash that's similar to the zucchini. And those I'll be planting. I'm going to actually plant them in a 4-inch pot so that I don't have to transplant them. They're only going to grow for, 4 weeks or so. Well, let's see, what is today, the 9th, right? So they'll grow for 4 weeks. Yeah, and that'll put me right in just the week after the last frost and on Memorial Day. It's not just that the air temperature is warmer, it's the soil temperature is warmer, and those are important things for these, you know, the heat-loving plants like them, is to make sure. And if you want to jump the gun or make sure that the soil is warmed up, you can put a piece of black plastic or black landscape cloth or, you know, anything like that. You can put right on the spot where you're going to plant them, and that will ensure that the soil is warmed up nicely, because that will attract the heat and it will warm up that soil underneath. And it does make a difference, particularly. Basil is another one. That's a heat lover. That I'm going to go to Kate's farm and get. I'm going to get the sets because I didn't start them early enough. I didn't really have the room. But you know, eggplant, peppers, basil, parsley, all those I'm going to buy as sets. Just those. I have the parsley is sort of like a little bit like carrots in a way, in that they can take 3 weeks to sprout. And so I just, you know, it's murder watching those plants for 3 weeks with absolutely not even a little green leaf. I'm used to seeing them up in 3, 4, 5, 6 days, at least the little green leaves. And of course, you know, as soon as you see those green leaves coming out, that's when you put them under the lights if you're starting your sets in March or April. And so anyway, that's what I'm planting indoors today. And I'm repotting, you know, giving them larger, four-inch pots for my tomatoes. I'm going to transplant them. And actually, I have some cauliflower that started late. I'm going to transplant those, too. They look really great. I planted last weekend, and during this week, I planted my kale, my cabbage, kohlrabis, which I really like, my lettuces. Let's see, what else did I? Collard. We just really love collard greens. My wife is a pro at cooking them up. And almost all of those are good keepers, too. I have a short season kohlrabi that we'll be able to use during the summer. And then I have a couple of large Cossack, which is can be as large as 8 inches. It's big. And those I'm growing for storage, and they're more like an 80-day, whereas the short, the early ones are only 37 days. I mean, they grow very quickly. They're almost like a radish.
0: Do you like kohlrabi?
1: Love it.
0: Oh, I do too. Yeah.
1: Do you?
0: Yeah, I'm in the minority in my family, though.
1: Yeah, yeah. Well, it tastes so much like broccoli, which we enjoy quite a bit. When I cook up my broccoli, I actually cut the stems, and if they're tough, I'll peel them. And we cook those, too.
0: Now, when I was a kid, a young teenager, that's mm-hmm. when they launched Sputnik, the
1: yeah.
0: Russians.
1: Yeah.
0: And they showed on television, an old black and white television, what the Sputnik looked like. And then I went out into Grandpa's garden, and there were these Sputniks growing.
1: There was Sputnik,
0: and there
1: right?
0: were the kohlrabis. I have a special fondness for them.
1: You've got it described dead on. That is so true. And so anyway, I'm planting those now, and they look great. They look really healthy. And for some reason, my broccoli, when I just never grew well, you know, the cauliflower is great, the kale is great. You know, I liked that dinosaur kale. You know, the one, it's not quite so curly. And the stems and the dinosaur kale, it's Lacinata is the way it's labeled anyway. The stem on that is really quite, cooks really nice and soft. Whereas, you know, in the curly kales, you know, the stems don't cook, you know, at the same pace as the greens. If you want to cook the stems on them, you got to, you know, cook them separately and cook them longer than the greens. But anyway.
0: I think we should remind people once again that our telephone lines are available at 802-244-1777. And also to remind our folks that this program is brought to you by some fine people that could help you during this season. Among them, in my neck of the woods, Clausen's Greenhouse and Perennial Farm. They're open right now.
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0: And once again, here's Peter.
1: So for planting outside, and this is a perfect day for it because we're supposed to get a little rain later on. So I have a few more sets that I'm going to plant. And then seed-wise, you can plant your peas. And this would be my second round of radishes, so I'm going to plant a second round. More spinach, I'm going to plant that, a second batch. I'm going to plant, I have lettuce plants outside now that I grew indoors, but I'm going to plant some seeds. The head lettuces, they are... I've just found I have better luck with them if I plant them from seed outdoors than, you know, the leaf lettuces. They transplant really well, no problem at all. They're beautiful, and almost as soon as you plant them, you can start picking the outer leaves. And then to plant outside as well is you can put your potatoes in. And that's because, you know, you bury them fairly deep, and by the time they start popping up, the frost is past. Now, there's a complication planting potatoes in a bed. Now, potatoes, generally, you know, the farmer way of planting potatoes is in a row, and then you hill them with dirt from the paths. So since if you're planting in a bed, you don't really have the soil from the path to mound up, and you can only plant so high. You can only mound up soil from a bag so high as in a bed, because you have your wooden box or whatever kind of box you have. So what I do is I dig a hole about 6 inches deep, put my potato in the bottom, and cover it with about 2 inches. When that potato sprouts up about 2 inches, then I'll I'll let it go another 2 inches and then fill the hole with 2 more inches of soil. And then once that grows up another 4 inches, I'll actually level it off. That'll be right up to the box, the level of the box. And then if you find that you need it, you can hill up around it with, either some straw or leaves or something that'll cover them. And the reason you're hilling them is mostly as they grow, if they're not covered with soil, the sun will turn them green, and that's not a good thing for eating, is to have a green potato. So you want to cover them up if you need it. Straw, leaves, anything like that. Or what I do is I just bring my bag of potting soil over and use that as a mulch over the top of them if I find they need more. So the potatoes will grow in that hole, that 6-inch hole, and your plants will be, will grow up from there. And that's the way I, quote-unquote, hill my potatoes in a bed, rather than, bring the soil up from the rows. And that has worked very well for me. And I had a little problems because when I started out, I was trying to hill the potatoes by adding more dirt around them because I didn't have the dirt from the path to hill up. But this works really well to start with a 6-inch deep hole. Actually, we use a post hole digger, and that goes down about 6 inches, so it's really pretty easy to do. It's easy to do even with a trowel, with a hand trowels, to dig a 6-inch hole and fill it back with a couple inches of soil. So that's what you can plant now, today. Seed-wise, you can also plant Swiss chard. I think I mentioned spinach, right? And carrots. You can start planting your carrots now. And I plant a whole 4-foot bed, 4x4 bed, with carrots. And I've tried a few things. My favorite, of course, is from Johnny Seed, is the Bolero, or from High Mowing, the Dulceva, and that's a really nice carrot. Those are both good storage carrots, and I plant them in square by the square foot. And this is kind of where we left off last week, was talking about grid planting. So rather than put them in a row, I take one square foot, and I plant 16 seeds in that. That's 4 inches by four. It's 3 inches between carrot seed, so it comes out a 4x4. 4 inches one way and 4 inches the other way. So it's like a row. 1, 2, 3, 4. And then I plant each of the 16 square feet in that 4x4 box with 16 seeds. Now, I will actually try to just put 1 or 2 seeds. I'll put 2 in if it's last year's seed, and I'll actually put 1 in if it's this year's seed. And that way, you have 256 carats in that 4x4 block, which would take about a 50-foot row if you were doing it in a row. And so this is very compact. The advantages are multiple in that you don't really have to hoe the rows because there aren't any rows. And by the time they grow up enough, they actually shade out any kind of weeds in between. Occasionally you get something that'll drop in there and a weed that's easy to pull. But the watering is just in a 4x4. You can water that with your 1 inch of rain, so to speak. They're easy to take care of that way. They're easy to fertilize because you're just fertilizing right there. Now, one of the tricks that I've learned, and again, as I mentioned, carrots are can take up to 3 weeks to germinate and start coming up. What I have found is I actually have this special piece of plywood. It was a random piece from my building my house, and I cut it so it fits right inside my box. The interior of the box is actually 46 inches, and I take that plywood and I lay after I water good and I seed all the squares, water good. I lay that piece of plywood right down on top of the seed bed, right snug, right up against the soil. And I actually have a couple of stones and a concrete block that I put right on top of it, so it's a nice firm fit. And I leave that on there for 7 days. And I have found that after 7 days, those seeds sprout very, very well. You will see, you know, after 7 days, I always just peek in under, you know, lift it up, and you will see, and sometimes you have to look pretty hard, but you'll see those two little itty-bitty tiny leaves, you know, just starting to poke up. And I don't know why this works so well, but it has been, it's been a real godsend to use that technique. So that way I plant a whole 256 carrots, and they're up in a week. And it's one of those things you just kind of, I actually learned by complete mistake, and it's worked well for me. So if you're planting carrots this week, try to find something, even if it's just a board, you know, a 12-inch board if you're planting your 12x12 grid. Okay, we have a call, and it is Norm and Barry. Hey, Norm.
4: Hey, how you doing?
1: Good, good. How about yourself?
4: I got a question. Do you pair up your vegetables?
1: Pair up?
4: Or even flowers?
1: I'm not sure.
4: They say, like, basil grows really good with tomato, which is obvious.
1: Yeah. I think you're talking about companion planting. Is that the idea?
4: Yeah.
1: You know, I don't, actually. The only thing that I've ever really noticed that does not grow together very well at all is peas and celery. And that's one I would have never guessed, except I had the experience where I had, you know, three squares of celery and then my trellis of peas. And the square that was next to the peas was like, just absolutely so slow, it just would not grow. Whereas the other two that were away from the peas, they grew just fine. And that's the only thing that I've seen. Now, I know some people like to plant carrots amongst their tomatoes. And of course, I like to plant marigolds throughout my garden, even if it's just one square of four plants. That does seem to help keep away the cabbage worm, but it's not infallible for sure. But it sure smells nice when you're out in the garden. But you know, the Carrots Love Tomato book, about companion planting is good fun, and you know, if you can arrange it, absolutely go for it and see what you find. You'll find some things like other things better.
4: Good, good. All right. I appreciate the advice.
1: I don't focus on it as in my garden plan. When I rotate my vegetables, my main concentration is for my tomatoes and my cabbage plants, because they will harbor, you know, different diseases year to year. So I try to make sure that I give those at least a three-year rotation. But I don't take into account the companion plant that goes with it. I have a couple of garden buddies who swear by the carrots that they plant in amongst their tomato plants. And I have noticed one was the other thing I noticed was I planted dill in one of my trellis beds, and I had some extra potatoes, and I planted them right in amongst the dill, and those potato plants were gigantic. Potatoes that I harvested later were just gigantic. They were nice, you know, 4 or 5 inch potatoes. And I haven't repeated it, but I have meant to give it a try again, because there were such, you know, nice potatoes. So the combination of potato and dill seems to be one that might work out really well.
4: Cool.
1: Okay. All right, Norm.
0: Okay.
1: Let me know if you come across something that really works well. I'd love to hear about it.
0: Okay. Well, our telephone number is 802-244-1777, and Peter will be back after this word from our sponsors. Among them, P&R Lumber. 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
0: Once again, here's Peter.
1: And just to follow up on your blurb there, the P&R Lumber, I was able to get, my son went and bought and carried and trucked some lumber for my new beds. I had to replace some beds. Generally, the spruce that I buy lasts about 6 years. So I replace it. Still, it averages out to be about $1.50 a year. So it's really not too bad at all. Although I do have 50 beds, and we just cut that back to 25 beds. So.
0: Plus, they got the bark mulch for you, too.
1: They absolutely, and I use bark mulch. I use a landscape cloth down first, and then the bark mulch. And I absolutely, I think that's one of the best. Unless you can afford, you know, brick paths in between. I like that combination of landscape cloth and the bark mulch. But my son actually got 2x8s for me, and he said, "Well, the 2x8s were cost about the same as those 2x6s you were getting from the lumberyard, and that's probably even better now because the 250% tariffs on the Canadian lumber is really just shot up the lumber prices. I mean, it hasn't." It's just about double the price on a stick of wood. It's really a... So anyway, PNR lumber is the way to go for beds. Now, I do not suggest that you buy either cedar or hemlock or any of those other ones, although they're fine for beds. They cost a little more, but I remember asking the fellow up there at PNR Lumber, I said, well, you know, will the cedar last any longer? And he said, well, just think about this. When you put a cedar post in the ground, where does it usually deteriorate? And that's right at the ground level. So I'm putting these beds right at the ground level. And so, all wood is going to deteriorate to some degree when you put it on the ground. So, you know, but just the spruce or whatever is the least expensive is perfectly fine for a bed. And I say it deteriorates, it decomposes, and thank God that it does, because it's so cool when you dig them up. You just see how that wood has, you know, has been basically chewed up by the mycelium. You know, you see the white strands of mycelium all throughout the wood, and how it's all deteriorating and crumbling and actually feeding your garden. So it's, my point of view is just it does decompose, and let's thank the good Lord that it does, because if you ever decide not to have a garden, you don't have a lot of stuff that has to be recycled or goes in the dump. This way you just simply have a compost pile of lumber. And that's what I usually do with the old beds. Once we take the nails out, we just let it decompose, and we have this, you know, this great soil for the compost. It goes right back in. Anyway, that's enough of that, I guess. Do you think, have I really explained the grid planting well enough?
0: Yeah, well, I understand it, but I've heard it several times.
1: Yeah. Well, the way to figure out in a 1 foot square how much to plant is if you look at the package and it says one every 12 inches, well, then you put one in the square. Well, that's like broccoli, cabbage, tomatoes, you know, all those kinds of things. If it says every 6 inches, thin to every 6 inches, that's like lettuce, you would plant four in a square. Every six, you know, you come in 3 inches, and then it's 6 inches to the next plant, and then 3 inches from the edge. So that would be four lettuce plants in 1 square foot. Mm-hmm. And if it says every 4 inches, well, that's like spinach and beets and those kinds of veggies. Well, then it would be three across. So it's nine. 3 by 3 is 9 plants in 1 square foot. And then if it says thin to every 2 or 3 inches, I put 16 in 1 square. So that's 4, you know, 4 one way and 4 the other, 16. So that's like radishes, onions, any of those that say some beets only want 3 inches. So some beets you can plant 16 in a square. Scallions, you know, 16 in a square. And the beauty of this is it really makes it a lot easier when you're planning your garden. And so with my 4x4 box on the back side, on the north side, I have a trellis on every one of my beds. That way I know I can plant 4 tomato plants or 8 cucumber plants or 3 zucchini plants, or, you know, it makes it very easy for me to, when I go and start my plants, I know, well, I've got 8 trellises and I'm going to plant 4 tomato plants in each one of those. You know, I know exactly how many tomato plants I want to start. And, or in past years, I know how many tomato plants I want to buy. <You know? laughs> That's and so like for my basil, I plant one whole 4x4 box because I put a hoop over it. It's just one sheet of plastic because the basil likes just a little more warmth than Central Vermont can give it. Mm-hmm. And those kinds of plants like eggplants, peppers, basil, when it goes below 55 degrees, that sets them back. So they don't want to grow. And for years, I could not get a pepper to grow. I mean, I had plants, but every time, and the same thing with eggplant. And then I was reading more about it, and it finally dawned on me, it goes below 55 degrees many nights during the summer, not just one, but lots of nights that go down to the, 49 or 45 or, we'll call it nippy. But the basil plant says, the heck with this. And so does the pepper and the eggplant.
0: Well, I appreciate all the math that you worked out in making the grids in your garden.
1: Yeah.
0: Well, it makes me laugh because I usually, when I buy the plant, two for the rabbits, hopefully one for me,
1: Where's that one little sonnet, isn't it? Yes.
0: But it's interesting. I was thinking when you were mentioning that maybe you should, and I'm not being all that facetious, you should give lectures, be invited as a guest lecturer to a junior high school math class. Maybe the kids will learn some math, because I heard that more than half of the high school students, if presented with, what does 1/4, one fourth, and 1/3 added together equal? More than half the kids can't do that.
1: Yeah, a whole bunch of sevenths, I guess.
0: Seven 12s is what it boils down to. You have to find out what goes into what. But if you're planting a garden, then suddenly, math makes,
1: it
0: makes
1: does.
0: It worthwhile.
1: Six, 16 carrot plants, makes 256. It does, so 16 times. 16.
0: Okay, when you buy those plants, a good place to stop is, how's this for leading into an ad?
1: Yeah, it's excellent. Right where you're going.
0: It would be Plainfield.
1: Yes.
0: How about, 142 Kate Farm Road?
1: Kate Farm Road,
0: Yeah, because they've got the big sale going on.
1: They do.
0: Right now.
1: Right now. And they have...
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0: That's today. Lots of fun. A lot of great places to go to. Cape Bar for your plants.
1: Yeah.
0: Or Clausen's in my neck of the woods, of course.
1: Yeah.
0: P&R Lumber to get those new beds built.
1: Yes.
0: By golly, we got everybody covered.
1: So here it is, right? One for the mouse. one for the crow, one to rot, and one to grow.
0: There you go. There's the math right there.
1: Right.
0: That's the new math, the new gardening math. Yeah.
1: So when you plant those seeds, plant four. Oh, Lordy.
0: Boy. Well, you can sit out there. You can sit out there with a shotgun, but and maybe have some rabbit for dinner. I don't know. But I've discovered that putting Irish Spring soap out there actually does keep the deer away. I've heard that actually discovered that the monofilament, fishing line can deter the deer. But boy, do you have to be vigilant and cover everything, you know. I've given up the teepees for my beans, you know, the pole beans, because the deer somehow manage to get and eat at deer height, you know, so they'll eat the plants halfway up.
1: Yeah.
0: And then there's electric fences, and they have like the solar electric fences. It just seems cheaper to go to the supermarket, but it's not as good. I've actually found myself going more to the farmer's market, you know.
1: Growing. What did you just say? Never mind. Don't repeat it.
0: Let Dave Zuckerman fight the critters. On a serious note, as I'm getting a little older, I'm focusing in on the ones that I absolutely love. I love fresh grown basil. I love those little yellow tomatoes, you know. I love the kohlrabi. And I'm yet to really grow a good melon. And I will try for that giant pumpkin this year again, you know.
1: Oh, good. Yeah. Good for you.
0: Yeah,
1: so yeah, I'm trying a couple of melons this year too. I had that sort of, you know, it's a crackpot dream that I'll get a melon here, but I'm hoping it's a 60-day melon. So I should be able to get that to grow. Who knows? But you know what we forgot in that poem was the deer. I mean, there's got to be one for the deer, right?
0: Oh, absolutely.
1: And then the only thing that rhyme with that would be the one with a beer.
0: Well, I live on an isthmus, if you want to call it that, a point, Colchester Point, Porter Point.
1: Yep.
0: And so I know that the herd of deer that are there are pretty much, trapped there. They're native there. And they do well. So whatever they eat, they eat well, and they certainly do eat well in my garden.
1: I have
0: historically, you know. And, you know, being an animal lover, can you eat just like a third of it and save the rest for me? You know, psychology just doesn't seem to work.
1: I remember having that conversation with the chipmunks. And said, it was, okay, we can share. Nope. They don't share.
0: You know, it's funny. I've had three beagles during the time I've here. They all fortunately lived to decent lives, and the current one is 16 years old. So I send this beagle out, and she just goes to sleep out in the backyard, rolling around on her back. And I could see chipmunks running across the garden, and she's paying no attention to them.
1: She's giving directions. Hey, the lettuce is over there.
0: Yeah, she says, I'm 16, I'm in retirement mode, I'm just going to soak up the sun.
1: Okay.
0: Well, we only got about 8 minutes, so I don't want to take your time. Let's set up for next week. Give somebody you do have a time to call if you have a question or comment. 804-802. Where is it? 804 is probably Alaska. 802-244-1777.
1: Yes, 80. Oh, I see. That's where you got the four. Was the 244?
0: Yep.
1: That's the local.
0: Talk about the kids that can't do math. You know.
1: Yeah. So anyway, that's. Let's see. Next week. The one thing I did forget and I wanted to mention was that it's time. It's time that you need to spray your fruit trees with that with the dormant oils, horticultural oil, and this is before the buds actually turn green. You want to spray all of the tree, more or less the bark, top to bottom, every branch, every bud, every little bit of it, with a dormant oil spray. Sometimes it's called horticultural oil. and dormant oil is a lot easier to say. So anyway, that suffocates those little tiny spores that are in fact eggs or of different critters. And so that will help, you know. And now is the time. Everything that you do between now and June does more for you than from July on.
0: Uh-huh.
1: And so these first steps are really the important ones, that dormant oil spray. And then after that, once you see the green leaves, there's a spray. And then after the petal fall, more or less, the bees have come and pollinated and the petals fall off, you spray again. And then you spray again for the June, after the June drop, after the little fruits have formed and their little green fruits, you spray. Everything that you do after that can be helpful, particularly if it's a fertilizer or a fish emulsion or something like that. That will help the health of the plant, the tree, and the fruit, but it doesn't really cure any kind of a disease. Your window to cure your diseases is really from, you know, the beginning of May to, or even the middle of April to the end of June. Those are the most important ones. And, you know, some people even suggest that if there's a lot of loose bark on the trunk, that you take, put on a pair of leather gloves and just rub that so that when you do the dormant oil spray, it actually can penetrate and get into all the little cracks and stuff. And that helps. So this is really important if you're growing fruit. For your berries, your blueberries or your strawberries, I always use that Holytone by the Epsoma folks who have organic fertilizer and, you know, some sulfur in it to make the soil. It's an acidifier. It makes the soil a little more acidic, which actually I didn't really think that would be all that important until a couple years ago when I had a couple of bushes turn light green and they never greened up, you know, nice and dark. And after a little research, it was an iron deficiency because there wasn't enough acid in the soil.
0: Yeah, my neck of the woods, soil testing is really essential with the clay soil, and it just seems to be a great variation, even within a short, amount of land.
1: Yeah.
0: A half acre, it's very different from one end to the other.
1: Yeah, yeah. I always use my soil thermometer for all of April to see when I could start planting my peas out and the carrots and those things. And they need about 45 degrees to germinate and grow. And below that, once you hit 55 or 60, then most everything else will grow just fine. But you do have to, you know, you have to make sure you're in the 60s once you're planting your warm weather, your heat-loving plants.
0: There will be warm weather, I'm assuming, somewhere down the line.
1: Oh, we'll be sweating it soon. Don't worry about that. Matter of fact, we might be crying about not enough water.
0: There's dust on my air conditioner, let me tell you. I like to know what it's like where it's like you have to turn the thing on. It's just been sitting there, it seems like, for forever.
1: No, you really don't want it. Yeah. I'd rather have it and never
0: actually
1: use it.
0: The cost of electricity.
1: Yeah, air conditioners are sort of like health insurance. You'd rather not have it.
0: But it's hard to imagine needing it at this point.
1: So. What was that? You just...
0: Oh, I hold... Yeah, this is the new technology here. You have 3 minutes left.
1: Oh, three. Oh, okay.
0: And in a minute, I'll put the two
1: I thought
0: minutes.
1: You were giving me the finger. Oh, jeez.
0: Hardly. Yeah, no. I wish we could get a studio cab here because we did have some electronic thing. That broke. So I'm holding a piece of paper that's 3 minutes up on it, which is still time if someone wants to make a quick call at 244-1777. But at any rate, now it's 3 and a half. Oh, it's only coming up to 2 minutes.
1: 2 minutes, yeah. Well, I want to talk about next week because, again, if you have any questions, make sure you write them down during the week because it's, you know, you might forget it by Saturday. So write it down.
0: See,
1: okay.
0: I'm holding the 2 minute warning.
1: Yeah. And give us a call and I will do my best to help. And if I can't, maybe somebody who's listening can help out. And that's part of the fun part of the garden community is that, you know, we all share very similar types of problems, and sometimes people have got ingenious ways to fix the little problems and the big problems in the garden.
0: I have Ed Smith's book out all the time, and even Dick Raymond's book from years ago.
1: There's
0: so much that have molded.
1: I have my Square Foot Garden book out. That's got some great charts in it for planting guides and stuff. Is, you know, when to start your cauliflower, when to... Oh, that's the other thing. Did I mention onions? Plant onions now?
0: Oh, yeah.
1: Yeah, the little sets. I went to Eggway and got their shallot sets, and I swear to goodness that those shallots were this big. Mm. They were inch and a half, maybe even 2 inches on some of them. And I was roasting some vegetables, and I was eyeing those shallots that I bought, thinking, you know, those are just about the right size to roast.
0: You know, with my new supposedly heart-healthy diet, we're roasting vegetables lots more.
1: Yeah.
0: It makes them far more palatable in some ways for some vegetables. I love them that way. If you haven't, haven't done that.
1: Yeah.
0: You know, take a little extra time, a little olive oil.
1: I was going to ask, you put them in a bowl and mix them up with a little olive oil?
0: That's it, yeah. Simple.
1: It's funny you mention that because a friend of ours, Nikki, just said, hey, you know what I've been doing is roasting, and I really like it. So Deb, my wife, has been roasting vegetables, and you know what's so good is the Brussels sprouts.
0: Oh, wonderful. Well, we'll see you next week. Tell us. In the garden.
1: In the garden, yes.
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12: This is CBS News on the Hour, your home for original reporting. I'm Peter King. Investigators are trying to learn why someone was walking on an active runway with jets landing and taking off last night in Denver. CBS's Adriana Diaz says that person was hit by a jet getting ready to fly.
13: It happened at Denver International Airport just after 11 p.m. local time. Airport officials say Frontier Flight 4345, bound for Los Angeles, hit a person on the runway while getting ready to take off. That was followed by an engine fire that was put out by firefighters. The plane had 231 people on board. It was evacuated after smoke filled the cabin.
12: There is no word on the condition of the runway pedestrian. The cruise ship hit by hantavirus is a day from docking in Spain. When it arrives, Americans will be evacuated and brought back to the U.S. CBS's Dr. Celine Gounder.
14: The CDC is deploying a team of epidemiologists and medical professionals to the Canary Islands. So they'll assess each American's level of exposure. How much were they exposed to somebody who had hantavirus? From there, they will fly on a government medical repatriation flight to Nebraska. They'll go to the National Quarantine Center in Nebraska at the University of Nebraska Medical Center.
12: 150 people are on board. 3 people have died. Others have gotten sick and will be flown to their home countries. Both the U.S. and Iran say a ceasefire is holding, but there's no breakthrough on making it permanent. For Americans, high gas prices mean the war can't end fast enough. The San Antonio woman says the expenses changed her family's summer plan.
15: We're not going out of town and my car anytime soon. If we're going to do anything, we're going to be on a bus, a shuttle, a train, or a plane because the gas prices are so high.
12: AAA says the average national price is more than $4.50 a gallon, and farmers say they've been hit hard, too.
16: The war has paralyzed the Strait of Hormuz and global supply chains, leaving American farmers frustrated.
17: Business is rough. Almost every farmer in Iowa will tell you that they've had difficult times.
18: The challenge comes, obviously, with the price.
16: The price of urea fertilizer used for vegetable crops has gone up 47% since the war began.
12: CBS's Aaron Navarro. In Tampa, 2 Pakistani college students who were murdered last month have been honored with degrees that they would have received at their graduation ceremonies. WTSP-TV's Angelica Bruton is at the University of South Florida.
19: The Consulate General of Bangladesh accepted the posthumous degrees on behalf of Nahida and Jamil, honoring years of hard work. But for those who knew them, the moment was also a painful reminder of lives and futures cut tragically short.
12: Zamil Limon and Nahida Bristy were reported missing last month. Limon's former roommate is charged with killing them both. This is CBS News.
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21: 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Today is Thursday, the 7th of May. What is it? April showers bring May flowers.

0: In the first hour, I'll be talking with Jean Hamilton and Ornella Mata Figueroa. Excuse me, when we get to the formal introductions, Ornella, I'm sorry. And we'll be discussing their work as the co-chairs of the Land Access Opportunity Board. They've been going through the budgeting process at the State House. They run a number of programs around the state working on helping folks in BIPOC communities and marginalized communities on the land ownership and purchasing side of things, as well as developers and the general conversation of access to land and farmland. And we'll get into a lot of detail with them, as well as some factors around Act 181 and Act 250 impacts and things like that. In the second hour, I will be hosting Professor Dr. Stephanie Seguino and data analyst Pat Autilio to discuss their work on analyzing 10 years of traffic stop data that's been collected since about 2014 with respect to racial profiling and or searches of vehicles, hit rates for finding contraband in vehicles, progress that's been made in some places, maybe not in all places, trends to look out for. So if you are interested in either of those topics, please listen in. Of course, if you're not interested, but you want to maybe just learn more about what's really being talked about, what the data really shows, what's happening around the state for people purchasing land or housing and the hurdles they face, feel free to listen, call in, ask your questions. So with that, I'm not going to do my morning quick summary of federal issues and state issues. I really want to get right into it because I think these are both fascinating topics. And I believe on the air, I have Jean Hamilton and Ornella Mata Figueroa. I do it so well when I'm not on the air, and then I blow it when I'm on the air. Are you both there? Hello, Jean.
1: Hi, David. Can you hear me? This is Jean.
0: There we go. Gotcha. Thank you both.
2: Good morning. This is Ornella.
0: Thank you, Ornella, and I apologize. I've been practicing, and I've still been not getting your name proper, so I apologize for that. I'd love it to just start with introducing each of you, give an introduction about who you are, your background, and this role that you have, and then we'll talk about what is the Land Access Opportunity Board and sort of what you do. But Ornella, why don't you start off, who are you, background, and what's the, and then we'll get to Jean. Hello.
2: Thank you.
0: I am here.
2: Good morning.
0: Good morning.
2: My name is Ornella Mata Figueroa. I am one of the co-directors of the Land Access and Opportunity Board. And where do I come from? I fell in love with Vermont about 10 years ago. It took me a few years to land here full time, but right ahead of the pandemic in 2019, we were able to move our family here, and I bring a master's in public administration from SUNY Brockport, all but dissertation. I'm a PhD in mind-body medicine.
0: Wow.
2: And I am passionate about systems change and what it means to have community members at the table helping shape our policies and our systems. And Jean and I have been working together, and I'm going to pass it to Jean. And Jean, do you want to introduce yourself and
0: Please. Say
2: a little bit about you?
1: Yeah, good morning. Yeah, that's right. So my name's Jean. I use she and her pronouns. And let's see a little bit about me. I moved to Vermont about 25 years ago. I came here from the Washington, D.C. area, from Silver Spring, Maryland, and came here to go to college. And right before I went to college, in high school, I actually had a chance to come to Vermont and attend the Mountain School, which is like a farm-based high school program for a small group of high schoolers each semester. And I realized that I love to grow things from seeds. And so so then I followed that into onto a farm. The first farm I worked on was right before I went to college when I was 18. And I was so excited to be moving.

0: to Vermont, but very confused about why I was going to college, because I just wanted to be a farmer. And I've had a long, complicated relationship and sort of struggle with, like, trying to be a farmer. I'm still trying to be a farmer. But along the way, I was so lucky to land in Addison County, surrounded by the farming community of Addison County, and I got to really tap in and connect to farmers there, which was a welcome way to arrive in Vermont. And from there, I have just been, you know, really lucky to connect with farmers and food producers all around the state. I've worked in the farming and food system for my career with I think if I were to describe the focus has been on like rural community economic development and how agriculture and food are really essential. Well, let me say agriculture, food, and land are really essential, sort of the essential centerpiece of thriving communities. And I've seen that as I've moved all across the state, from Middlebury and then to Bristol to Starkesboro and up and over the mountains to Plainfield. And now I live in central Vermont in Montpelier.
1: Wonderful. And I think you and I first met, you were working at NOFA at one time as well, if I'm not mistaken, unless my memory is inaccurate. And
0: No, that's absolutely right. Yeah. I joined NOFA as an AmeriCorps VISTA, where I got to launch the EBT program at farmers markets and work on farm to school and a lot of other really awesome programs. So shout out to the food service directors.
1: That's
0: and, of
1: right.
0: course, for the farmers. David, we've known each other a long time.
1: Quite a while. And, you know, the organization, and you all came up to mind when I was having some conversation with other folks about actually Act 181, and I'm going to hold off on that part of the conversation for a bit, because obviously land use and what it's allowed or not allowed to be done with it is deeply related to, I think, what both of you talked about with respect to the land and access to land and agriculture and so forth. But maybe the two of you could talk. One of the things I try to do with this show is also expose a broader audience to things that they may never have heard about. Sometimes there are smaller parts of government that they don't realize are part of the big monolith of government. And you all get resources. I watched a little bit of video of some of your testimony to the Senate Appropriations Committee and the House Natural Resources Committee or the Environment Committee. What is it? Can you tell our listeners, what is the Land Access Opportunity Board? What do you do?
2: Thank you. The Land Access and Opportunity Board belongs to all Vermonters. That is what we say, because we were written into law in 2022 to address disparities in land and home ownership for those who have been most marginalized from land and home ownership. And that is all low-income people in Vermont. We represent all individuals with disabilities. They represent BIPOC people and LGBTQIA people and rural people. Our work is to make sure that folks and that don't normally have the time, the access, the feeling of like, I can do this, to feel like they can be a part of policymaking. And for their voices as having had the experience of marginalization, then means that they have some of the best ideas and solutions to make an improved system.
1: And so I heard you mention that is about having a voice in the process, so the legislative process. You also have programs, I think, to help folks either purchase land or purchase homes. How does that balance work? How do you get their voices into the process, along with obviously the two of you having testified?
2: So our work is divided primarily into two categories. We haven't received tons of money from the legislature to build houses. We are not building houses. It's a common misconception.
1: Mm-hmm.
2: Our work is divided into primarily two sections. We have our advisory powers, which is the work that we do representing marginalized communities in all of the decision making, in working groups, in different committees, in different program development areas across the state related to housing and land access. And with that, we then also bring and do a lot of community engagement that is putting people at the center, at the circle, and then helping engage with all of the content and the materials that we are interfacing in these working groups and in these program development. And there we learn. We listen and we learn. And then that, with that information, we then help improve the systems through our advisory powers. And then we've been around for 3 years. And with that, too, we've learned there are some needs. And then the other aspect of our work is our grant work. And we have received about $1 million that we have been able to invest into our grant work. And with that, we heard from community, wow, we have... One of the things we need to do is empower the people on the ground. And we put out and help support the development of resilience hub grants. This is building on some work that was happening already on the ground with some frontline community members after the floods, working together to develop the resilience hub toolkit. So we invested in that with our time and our resources, and saw that empowering community members to create these resilience hubs is one of the foundations of resilience in our communities. And then with our little bits of money, we're trying to invest in these like pivotal, innovative, system-changing ideas that empower and resource community members to, in their own hands, with their own capacities, be able to create the next systems that we need in Vermont.
1: Thank you.
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1: 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I'm David Zuckerman, your host here on Thursdays, and I'm joined on the phone by Gene Hamilton and Ornella Mata Figuera, and we are discussing the Land Access Opportunity Board and what they do, and we were just turning to Gene for a few more thoughts on helping describe what is the Land Access Opportunity Board. Gene, go ahead.
0: Thank you. Thank you, Ornella, and thank you, David. I'd love to say a little bit more about, like, broadly who we are and then focus on some of our programming that Ornella didn't speak to with our small-scale developers. And sorry, Ornella, you're going to have to prompt me again. What was the other program you...
1: And I've got a list we'll get into as well, so just go for it, Gene.
2: The Secure Housing Coach.
0: Got it. Okay, and then our secure housing coaches. Okay. Yeah. So, building on what Ornella said, I think I want to, like, step back one step and say that what the Land Access and Opportunity Board is very unique. We have been keeping our eyes peeled for anything like this anywhere on Earth, and we have so far not found a governing tool or governing instrument that is like the LAOB. And it is really complicated and complex. The work we do is intended to look at a system that has pervasively and consistently, since its creation, created and reinforced inequity, particularly with core resources like land and housing. Mm-hmm. And our job now is to look at that system and say, okay, system, how can we improve this system so that some people aren't being left out? So that certain identities, certain factors of how you were born, what kind of family you were born into determines, can you get land? Can you even access land? Like, can you touch green grass? Do you have a home? What kind of home do you have? Can you farm? Were your parents able to farm? Can you farm? Will your children be able to farm? Based on the governing systems that are sort of shaping that marketplace and those realities. I mentioned that these systems have been inequitable since their creation, the government that we operate under now. And in many ways, the government has been structured and restructured and restructured to create those inequities, depending on who is in power and what is most advantageous to those who are making decisions. So I want to share that really clearly so that you and the listeners can understand that the way we go about that is both cutting edge, something that no one has achieved yet, and we are making that up, all of us collectively, all of us to whom the LAOB belongs, which is all Vermonters. Mm-hmm. So if you're feeling confused right now, like, what is this LAOB? How do they work? I really encourage you to give it some time and to not get overwhelmed or to, like, give up too soon, because I'm 3 years into this job, and sincerely, every single day, I learn something new about what the LAOB is and how it can work. Hmm. And so a couple practical things I'll say is that we are a board. We are an independent state board, which means we are a part of the state. We are a government entity, but we do not operate within the state agency system. So we're not part of the executive administration. We're not an agency. We don't report up to Governor Scott.
1: Okay.
0: We are administratively housed within the Vermont Housing and Conservation Board, which means we receive administrative support services from them, but we have our own independent board that directs our work and that manages our funding and how where our money goes. And that board is made up of different communities whose access to land and housing has been disadvantaged.
1: And that
0: it is essential that go ahead.
1: I was just going to say, and for clarity, because I think it was said earlier, but sometimes folks hear this and go directly to certain communities, marginalized communities, or whatnot. But I believe Ornella was very clear earlier. It also is economically disadvantaged across the board. So where you're born or the circumstances you're born into can include your skin color or your gender or your race, but it can also include your economic circumstances that you're born into. And so it's a broader community sometimes than some folks will quickly pigeonhole things into. Is that accurate?
0: Absolutely. So we, in addition to everyone you mentioned, so low-income Vermonters, Black and brown and Indigenous Vermonters, the queer community, we also represent on the communities we directly serve, that direct us as a board, include people with disabilities, immigrants and refugees, psychiatric survivors. And so it is very clear when you look across those groups that we represent the majority of Vermonters.
1: Mm-hmm.
0: We are intended to serve the majority of Vermonters. And because we are an active state law, we are owned by all Vermonters.
1: Right. Yeah. Thank you. And
0: one more thing I wanted to...
1: Sure.
0: I forgot it. Yeah, you go. I forgot what I was going to say.
1: I'm so sorry.
0: No problem. Okay. No worries.
1: Okay. And so when I was looking at some of the information, you've got Homes for All, which is both, and then developer for the developer community as well. So maybe if you can help describe what you mean by that. And I think you were going to talk a little bit about housing coaches of some sort, I think was one of the things you two were going back on. So let's start with those two. There's some other things and areas. We'll probably get to those after the half hour break because there's only a few minutes here. But touch on some of those.
0: Okay, perfect. I think talking about Homes for All is a perfect opportunity. I remembered what I wanted to say, which is that LAOB in this position, it was created by government. It's an independent board that's intended to serve communities who don't have a voice in government. Because they don't have a voice in government, they haven't been able to advocate for their housing and land needs. You can sum this up in a term that's called inside-outside strategy. So basically, LAOB is in this really unique position where we are directed by the people. The people direct us through our board. But we are also part of state government, and our powers and duties that are described in statute are these advisory powers where we are intended to essentially audit the state governing systems around housing and land and identify what is not working well. Where is state government not fulfilling its duty to give people housing and land, access to housing and land, and then all the things that come when we don't have access to housing and land in terms of mental health, in terms of physical health, in terms of economic opportunity. So we have this really interesting position of listening to the people, being informed and directed by the people, and taking that up and saying, hey, government, here's where the government is failing and where we can do better, where we need to do better and where we can do better. And I want to pivot on the can do because our orientation, particularly Ornella and me and our staff and our board, is really about, yes, these systems have been broken, but it's not because there are evil people running our government. It's because there are all these capacity gaps and barriers and places where the system isn't talking to each other and people are scared and we can do better if we support one another and we work together. And so the Homes for All program is a really perfect example of that. It's a program that we have launched in partnership with the Department for Housing and Community Development. So that's a department within the Agency of Commerce and Community Development. It's the state kind of housing department. Mm-hmm. And then VHFA, which is the Vermont Housing Finance Agency, and then a local firm called Helm Construction Services, which supports general contractors and now developers in developing the skills and kind of technical needs that they need to thrive in business. This Homes for All program is multifaceted, and so the state is doing some parts. Like, you may have heard of 802 Homes, which is a set of design sets, pre-permitted design sets. What we are working on is building a community of practice to support small-scale and beginning developers. And what we've seen, I mean, we've known, like, I just imagine how many people in your community you hear saying, well, I could build a house, I could build a few tiny houses. You know, what about that piece of land? Like, should we go in on it together? And maybe we could build our three friends' houses there. Those are exactly the kinds of people this program is for. What it is training courses.
1: Gene, just about 5 or 10 seconds. No, you don't have to. Okay, well, I was trying to let you know, wrap in about 5 or 10 seconds, but now we've used that up.
0: I got it.
1: Okay, we are going to take a brief break for the noon half hour news break. You're listening to Vermont Viewpoint here on WDEV in Waterbury. We'll be right back.

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0: 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I'm David Zuckerman, your host. Thank you for joining us today. Just a reminder, the call-in number is 244-1777 if you have a question for my guests. My guests are Gene Hamilton and Ornella Mata Figuera, and we are discussing the Land Access Opportunity Board. And I had to sort of cut Gene off for the mid-hour news there. You had mentioned something before the break in your description of things. You talked about people that don't have a voice in government. And I can imagine some people out there listening going, we all have a voice, or most people in the state have the right to vote, of course. And then also folks can call their legislator if they want to. On the other hand, there are folks that seem to have a louder voice in politics than others. So what do you mean specifically by don't have a voice in government, or folks that don't feel that they do?
6: Mm-hmm. Thank you. I will try to be brief, but this is a very, very complicated, or it's a layered issue.
0: Sure.
6: So you know, fundamentally, it's important to, I think we can just look at our government systems and understand that there are certain people we see there. Like, there's a certain similarity of class, of culture. You know, typically people in our government systems, which includes our legislators,
7: sure.
6: but also includes the people who run our agencies and work in our agencies, you know, have advanced degrees. They often are professional class or upper class in their earning.
7: Yeah.
6: I think a statistic on the State House is that, like, I think it's like 90% of the legislators are property owners. There are very
7: few. I was going to mention that. Yep.
6: Yes, and many of them are also landlords, meaning they rent property, and many of the lawmakers have second homes, which I'm not saying to say are any of those things are bad things. It's just a kind of signifier of class, which is a type of people.
7: And the perspective that is brought to each table that limits other perspectives not being at the table.
6: Exactly. So when we don't have diverse viewpoints who are in our actual lawmakers, in the legislators, and then we don't really have diverse perspectives in the agencies and the leadership of the agencies and even many of the staff of the agencies, it is very, you know, so we're not at the table making decisions right there. But then you also can take a step out to the lobbyists and the quote unquote advocates. You know, these are organizations and business. These lobbyists are represented by organizations who have enough money to pay someone, often a team of someone, to sit in the State House all day long and chase down lawmakers.
7: Right.
6: So to have a lobbyist, you have to have enough money to hire someone who makes a very high professional class income. If you think about farmers or you think about low-income people, economically disadvantaged people, and the organizations that represent them, it is very rare that those organizations have extra money, a surplus of money, to hire lobbyists and advocates.
7: Mm-hmm.
6: You know, some organizations do really prioritize that. So in the farming community, you know, rural Vermont's purpose is to influence policy in favor of farmers. So they do prioritize resources to be in the State House. The Farm Bureau prioritizes resources to be in the State House. But when you compare the relative presence of those lobbyists and the number of lobbyists that they can put in that building, with an industry like healthcare or tech, or, you know, it's just a different scale.
7: Gotcha.
6: And so that means people who are informing the policy, people who are making decisions about the policy, do not have the experience of being a farmer, of being low income, of being housing mm-hmm. insecure or unstable.
7: Yeah,
6: that's what I mean about not having a voice in government.
7: Yeah.
6: And then there's many complex layers beyond there that we can talk about in terms of community engagement or the listening
7: sure.
6: sessions that happen. But I'll stop there, one, because I said I'd be brief, and also because I would definitely want you to get to your next question.
7: Well, I want to make sure Ornella has a chance, because you and I have gone back and forth a bit here. Ornella, do you want to add anything about that or something else that's been said? And then I've got a caller question after that.
8: Wonderful. Thank you.
7: Yeah.
8: I think what I would add is that there's a layer here about how the system then engages the community to get feedback and information on what's going to happen next. Right? We have this representative democracy, but things are changing all the time. Like, people are making decisions about programs, about priorities, and those programs and priorities should also be consistently informed by Vermonters. And there's been a bit of a breakdown in how that has happened here, you know, since, I would say, the 1970s, because that's as far as I can go back and really have a visual system that's in charge of that process. And then what that system has done with kind of a focus on neutrality and the ways that it has then moved into the ways that then the community groups, the ways that then they were not resourced to then do real and proper community engagement. And then these meetings happen at 9 o'clock in the morning on a Tuesday while everyone's at work. And then who can go? or the postings are on some obscure bulletin board in some hallway that nobody walks by. You know, there's a way in which our system hasn't prioritized really engaging Vermonters, and that has reproduced its own blind spots.
7: Mm-hmm. Thank you.
8: With a lot of good intention.
7: Right. Thank you. I do want to go to our question. I believe Sean from Brookfield is on the air waiting for his question. Sean, are you there?
9: Yes, I'm here.
7: Great. Good to hear you.
9: My question is, good to hear you too. If passed, what effect will Prop 4 have on the work of your board?
7: Can you slightly elaborate on what Prop 4 is, although maybe Gene and Ornella know it, but I don't think all our listeners know what that is.
9: It's a, hold on.
7: Is it a constitutional amendment, I'm assuming?
9: Yeah, it's a constitutional amendment.
7: Yeah?
9: I could probably Google it for you.
7: Well, that's all right. Well, maybe Gene or Ornella, are you familiar with Prop 4? If we'll move to that. Okay.
9: It's the Equal Protection of Law Amendment. It's a legislatively referred constitutional amendment that prohibits denying equal treatment under law based on race, ethnicity, sex, religion, disability, sexual orientation, gender identity, gender expression, or national origin.
7: Okay. Thank you. Ornella or Gene?
6: Thank you for your question, Sean. Yeah, this constitutional amendment would basically enshrine the same equal protections that are currently in our federal government into Vermont state law as well. This activity started, the proposition started in the last biennium, so it is concluding now, and it is basically. Sorry, your question was what impact will it have on our work?
7: Right.
6: It will. It has no direct impact on the LAOB as a statute or our operations. But it will give many of the communities we serve the same equal protections. It will give all of Vermont's communities the same equal protections that are enshrined in the federal constitution right now in our state constitution.
7: Thank you. We actually have another call, and that is, I believe it's Amadeo, and if I got your name wrong, please let me know, from Roxbury.
10: My name is correct.
7: Great.
10: Thank you.
7: Yeah.
10: The first thing, I would like to tell you that a while ago, maybe a month or so ago, I posed this question for my legislator, Jay Hooper. And the question is, it's a hypothetical. You have a budget that needs being cut. You have two qualified people that can cut that budget. One is fairly well off, and the other is fairly not very well off. Which person do you send? You can only send one. And Hooper and other people said, well, you send the poor person or the lower income person. And I said to Hooper, well, that's your problem. You have nobody up here. Maybe you have some farmers that are low income, but the poor people, as she was saying, do not have a lobby or do not have anybody in the legislature that I know of that's very poor. So how do you figure you can control spending in that respect? And just one other thing I would like to say, I'd like mm-hmm. to get an appointment to talk to you extensively about education. I have about 5 pages of double-spaced short mm-hmm. yellow notepad, and they begin with these two premises. The first premise is, and I was on the school board in Roxbury for 3 years.
7: Amadeo, hold on 1 second. Are you asking to get in touch with me or Gene and Ornella?
10: Pardon me?
7: Did you want to reach me or Gene and Ornella when you said you?
10: Well, I wanted to discuss with you back up what she said about no poor people in legislation.
7: Sure.
10: Okay.
7: Yep, I can give you my email address, and it's dzuckerman@radiovermont.com. Okay. And if you don't catch that, you can call back in and Bob can give you that email address so that we can continue that conversation, because it sounds like you've got quite a bit of information you want to give me, and I, unfortunately, we're running against the ad break moment here.
10: Yeah, the rest of it would deal with education, and what the two basic premises that I've accepted for education, and go on from there.
7: Okay,
10: I was on the school board in Roxbury for 3 years.
7: Yeah,
10: and I am still so saddened that we lost our school.
7: Absolutely.
10: And I fight for it to get it back, but it's hard.
7: No, very, very hard.
8: Sharing that, Amadeu. It's so nice to hear from you, and we are there. This is what we do. We are there for working Vermonters. We are there for poor Vermonters. We are advocating and speaking loudly in the rooms about the needs of us, because that's who our board is, that's who I am, that's who Jean is, and that's who our families are, and why we are doing the work that we do.
10: And that's why I was stimulated to call in. By the way, David,
8: we met
10: at 4th of July. I run a business called The Barn Doctor. Remember that?
7: Okay, got it. Yeah, thank you. I apologize. Unfortunately, I've met a lot of people. I don't always remember every name to every topic.
10: Course.
7: So thank you.
10: Good God.
7: Well, great. Send me an email. We can follow up with the time to chat. I'd be happy to learn more from you. And we're going to take a brief break. You're listening to Vermont Viewpoint here on WDEV in Waterbury. And when we get back, we'll have a last segment with Jean and Ornella. Thank you so much for listening. We'll be right back.
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7: I'm David Zuckerman, your host, and we're into the last segment here with Jean Hamilton and Ornella Matafigueira. And they are the co-directors of the Land Access Opportunity Board. And I was going to go from the conversation of who does and doesn't have a voice to then some recent activity in the legislature around Act 181, which I had Neil Ryan and Sam Lincoln on about that. Obviously, it's been a big issue in the media. And, you know, I think a lot of folks felt like they were unaware of and weren't included in the conversation around some of the new essentially statewide planning that would also included different restrictions on what could be done on certain land with expansions of Act 250 in some ways and liberalizing development in other ways. And that was really one of the more tremendous citizen network communications I've seen in much of my 20 years when I was in public service. And I'm curious about some of your thoughts on that with respect to people that have a voice, people that don't have a voice, as well as the land access and who has wealth or doesn't have wealth, and where is it, whether it's land versus securities, and who's telling who what to do. So there's a lot in that, and I'm curious if either of the two of you want to delve into that for the last segment here.
6: Yeah, absolutely. So there's so many things to say.
7: I know, right?
6: What I want to say is caution for anyone who is thinking that this issue started this session. You know, caution if you think that the problem started with 181 2 years ago. You know, this is a problem that has been brewing for at least since the Act 250 Commission report, which was in 2018, I believe, and really increasingly over the last decades, as we have lost farmers in our state house, as we have lost that rural voice in our policymaking systems, as the system has increasingly siloed into more and more and more of kind of a professionalized class of people, we have lost the voice to keep things informed and moderated. And the system hasn't quite realized that yet. When Ornella and I landed in these jobs, we were both hired and started in January 2024, you know, basically we started learning about this right away, and LAOB was named to many of these land use review board rulemaking committees. So these rulemaking committees are groups of 25 or 30 people that are named in statute to come together. So we were in the Tier 3 rulemaking committee. We were in a number of others. And honestly, it was alarming for us to learn of the policy then, and right away, we flagged, wow, there are some real economic justice problems with these laws as they are currently written. This is going to have a big impact not only on our most sort of land marginalized people who are, let's say, unsheltered people. You know, this is going to impact them too. This is going to impact anyone who is hoping to get land.
7: Right. Yes.
6: But it is also going to impact so many of our rural families who have land now, and that is all they have. That's their only asset. They want to bring their kids home and build homes, and we are now writing regulations that are going to make that impossible.
7: Yeah.
6: And where are the voices of these folks? And is it just Ornella and me? Oh, my goodness. Like, this is not fair to be in a room of 30 people and the only people flagging, you know, and then a couple
7: right.
6: of rural RPCs speaking up. We were speaking up, and it was clear that this is a problem that goes back, and that people have been trying to speak into the system.
7: One of the things I heard Ornella speaking to in the environmental committee when she was starting your presentation was really acknowledging there's a broad set of realities out there that all hold different aspects with full validity, from people being concerned about environmental damage, people having real economic fear, people being in economic circumstances that their only option is to sell to the highest bidder. And I'm wondering if, Ornella, you can go into a little more detail on what you really meant by that, because I thought that was such an encompassing opening to just sort of say to a lot of folks that are well-intentioned from many different perspectives, there's a lot of good intentions. We still have to look at the impacts.
17: We need to be listening to one another.
7: Mm-hmm.
17: So there is a way in which, from what we've observed, there are bargains made in how we do politics. So you get this and I get this. So I don't know if this is real or not real, but our experience and observation has been that when we saw this 181 and we saw the tiers and we saw tier one and then versus tier three, it looked like, ooh, you know, tier three, they got tier one and then they got tier three. And it seemed like an exchange that happened in some way that didn't actually look at the communities, that wasn't chosen and selected by the communities. Mm-hmm. Rural communities did not decide to be a bargain for development in tier one areas. They didn't. Nobody consented to that. And the assumption that rural landowners are not working with the land to conserve it and take good care of it, and that there's only one way to do that, is also not accurate. So what I was trying to do in that is to share that there are these multiplicities of realities, and us doing bargaining is not going to give us the best approach here. What's going to give us the best approach here is to have a real dialogue, to actually sit together in communities and start talking about how are we impacting one another, and to work together to take care of the land and take care of the people, and find better ways to be with the land together, and find better innovations about how we build, and to do and have these conversations in community. Not in a golden domed building without the people who are actually doing the building and actually having the needs and actually going to have to pay for it, not make the money from the decisions.
7: And do you think some of that really comes down to our financial system and money and what's valued in society? I mean, I've always been interested in trying to figure out with sort of the environmental class, which is actually people across the economic classes care about the land and the water and the landscape and everything else. But at the same time, the ones writing the rules tend to be a little better off financially. At some point, should the trade-off be more like, if you want to see these environmental protections, then pay for them? So at least the folks have an option to sell the same land to a million-dollar home builder, or for money that would keep the land open.
17: I think that just looking at those two options is simplistic.
7: It's still certainly limiting.
17: Totally. So when I am thinking about what is this whole financial system, that's a really, really big conversation, looking at where mortgages came from.
7: Right, for 2.5 minutes,
17: slavery and, in 2.5 minutes. But what I think here is that we can look at resources as a tool, and that we can acknowledge that there is a trickle up in the same way that there is a trickle down, and that we look at progress and wealth and that as being like the causers of the destruction of the environment, but that also poverty is one of those causes of contamination and harm to the environment. So when we're looking at those two things, not just one, what are the options that we have then to work together to find and invest those resources more strategically into shifting culture and how we relate and work together with land and write the laws, rather than in protecting and defending and fighting one another when we all need it. And we are all going to be better if we're working together and finding and, innovating solutions rather than like looking at two options.
7: I mean, some of the discussion was that someone with a lot of money can overcome the road rule and folks without it can't. And so you're going to end up with more multi-million dollar homes than you would affordable
17: homes. Absolutely. And that's rural gentrification. And then how many of the properties that are owned by multimillionaires or billionaires, then we're also excluded from tier three in those maps? Like, there's like all these like curious things about where these technologies come from, and how do we make these decisions, and how do we use technologies that are not meant for regulation. And there's so many, many conversations here about how these decisions were made that did not involve people, that at times did not involve logic, that did not involve practical solutions
7: using
17: the resources that we have. And right now, we are learning that upturning all the garden and taking all the things out is not the best way forward. We need to
7: I, unfortunately, I have to wrap it. Ornella and Jean, thank you for joining me. Folks can look up the Land Use Opportunity Board and reach out. But, folks, we got to cut it. I'm David Zuckerman. 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

0: CBS News on the Hour, your home for original reporting.
1: I'm Peter King. Investigators are trying to learn why someone was walking on an active runway with jets landing and taking off last night in Denver. CBS's Adriana Diaz says that person was hit by a jet getting ready to fly.
2: It happened at Denver International Airport just after 11 p.m. local time. Airport officials say Frontier Flight 4345, bound for Los Angeles, hit a person on the runway while getting ready to take off. That was followed by an engine fire that was put out by firefighters. The plane had 231 people on board. It was evacuated after smoke filled the cabin.
1: There's no word on the condition of the runway pedestrian. The cruise ship hit by hantavirus is a day from docking in Spain. When it arrives, Americans will be evacuated and brought back to the U.S. CBS's Dr. Celine Gounder.
3: The CDC is deploying a team of epidemiologists and medical professionals to the Canary Islands. So they'll assess each American's level of exposure. How much were they exposed to somebody who had hantavirus? From there, they will fly on a government medical repatriation flight to Nebraska. They'll go to the National Quarantine Center in Nebraska at the University of Nebraska Medical Center.
1: 150 people are on board. Three people have died. Others have gotten sick and will be flown to their home countries. Both the U.S. and Iran say a ceasefire is holding, but there's no breakthrough on making it permanent. For Americans, high gas prices mean the war can't end fast enough. The San Antonio woman says the expenses changed her family's summer plan.
4: We're not going out of town in my car anytime soon. If we're going to do anything, we're going to be on a bus, a shuttle, a train, or a plane because the gas prices are so high.
1: AAA says the average national price is more than $4.50 a gallon, and farmers say they've been hit hard, too.
5: The war has paralyzed the Strait of Hormuz and global supply chains, leaving American farmers frustrated.
6: Business is rough. Almost every farmer in Iowa will tell you that they've had difficult times.
7: The challenge comes, obviously, with the price.
5: The price of urea fertilizer used for vegetable crops has gone up 47% since the war began.
1: CBS's Aaron Navarro. In Tampa, two Pakistani college students who were murdered last month have been honored with degrees that they would have received at their graduation ceremonies. WTSP-TV's Angelica Bruton is at the University of South Florida.
8: The Consulate General of Bangladesh accepted the posthumous degrees on behalf of Nahida and Jamil, honoring years of hard work. But for those who knew them, the moment was also a painful reminder of lives and futures cut tragically short.
1: Jamil Limon and Nahida Bristy were reported missing last month. Limon's former roommate is charged with killing them both. This is CBS News.
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0: occasion. It sure goes nicely in one of our wonderful Vermont gift baskets. 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And now, new items are arriving daily. 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
1: Good morning, everyone. We're in the 10 o'clock hour of Vermont Viewpoint here on Thursday, May 7th. David Zuckerman, your host on Thursdays. Thank you so much for joining me. And just a reminder, the call-in number, which you hear every day from all of us many times. So if you're new, you don't know it. It's 244-1777. If you're a long-time listener and you've called in before, thank you. Everybody is welcome to call in with each of these conversations. I am joined in the studio by Professor and Dr. Stephanie Squino from the University of Vermont. She's part of the Gund Institute and maybe the Economic Department, if I'm not mistaken. And Pat Altilio, is that about right, is a data analyst, and they recently put out a report, Trends in Vermont Traffic Policing and Racial Disparities. Stephanie, I think you've done some of these reports a couple times over since data was starting to be collected in about 2014, 2015, based on state law. And so this conversation today is about traffic stops, policing in Vermont, racial disparities, other information and data that's been accumulated now with these 10 years. And I think it's interesting to think about as we look at federal policies and cuts and changes that are or aren't being made, where a lot of federal resources to collect data on any number of hundreds of different issues is getting cut. And how do you make good decisions for society if you don't have data to base those decisions on? And even at 10 years, this is a limited amount of data. So I welcome you listeners to listen in, call in, and I'm going to introduce my guests. Dr. Stephanie Squino, welcome to the studio.
2: Thanks very much for having me.
1: And Pat Altilio, welcome.
3: Yes, thank you very much.
1: Why don't you start by explaining, because I think, Stephanie, were you involved when the law was written and why that law was written and the interest in data collection? Can you give a little history there by any chance?
2: Yes. It started probably back in 2010, 2012, when Hal Colston, who recently was a representative in the House at the time, wrote an article, an op-ed to the Burlington Free Press. Hal is African-American, and he wrote an op-ed about driving while black and said that racial bias in traffic policing was an epidemic in Vermont. The then Burlington police chief, Tom Tremblay, invited Hal out for a cup of coffee, said, "Why didn't you come to me first before you wrote an article?" Hal said, "Because we don't trust the police." But it began a process in which they met regularly to talk about these issues and then decided to form a group called Uncommon Alliance. And that is, it was a group of community members of the community, in particular community of color and area police chiefs. And so they met for a number of months, and it would be people coming in and giving anecdotes, but anecdotes are not data. There was always an explanation for every incident, and there was an inability to really determine if there was a pattern. And so,
1: right. I mean, we all have a story about, and whether it's this topic or another one, of a neighbor with their house, or a this or a that, but that doesn't mean there's a pattern or a broader thing happening, right? That's the difference between anecdote and deeper data.
2: That's exactly right.
1: Yeah.
2: So the data can help you determine whether these incidents were just, you know, specific incidents, or whether there was actually a pattern and a problem to be addressed. So these agencies agreed to voluntarily collect data, and I was part of the research team I was a faculty advisor initially. It was then determined that because it was an out-of-state organization that analyzed the data, that having it analyzed by people in Vermont who knew the context better would be a better idea. Mm.

0: And I began analyzing the data with my colleague Nancy Brooks at Cornell University. Pat joined us a few years ago. And so what happened was that I think when we, because of the racial disparities that emerged in these studies, the legislature decided that it would be useful to actually require all law enforcement agencies to collect data. And that law was passed in 2014, and we've been doing that work since then.
1: Excellent. And Pat, how long have you been involved with this? Is this the first cycle of data analysis, or were you in some of the previous ones as well?
2: I started looking at this data in 2019, and I was working the Vermont Racial Justice Alliance that first year when the director there, Mark Hughes, suggested that I put that this data was available and that I take a look at it. So I put some dashboards and charts up on the Vermont Racial Justice Alliance website. After about a year, over the course of that first year, I discovered that Dr. Seguino and Nancy Brooks had been working on this, had already had a data set. They'd already accumulated some years of data. So I approached Stephanie and met with her, and I think you had a grad student who was working on the data who had gone away or something. Mm-hmm. So I volunteered to join in the work that they were doing. So that was in 2020, the first year. I turned the crank on the data and started producing reports for Stephanie and Nancy, and have been doing that pretty much annually since.
1: Okay, and when I looked at the study, and where can people find this, by the way? If anybody who's listening is sitting in front of a computer, can they pull this up somewhere?
0: Yes, they could Google Stephanie Seguino and traffic stop data, and you'll get my research website, and all of our studies are posted on the research website.
1: Okay, and that's Stephanie PH, not
0: yes,
1: an F,
0: PH.
1: And Seguino, Seguino.
0: That's it.
1: That way, if you're listening, because I had some folks in the last hour call in, and they said, oh, I could Google that real quick. So if you're listening and you want to find this, you can pull it up and look at it so that you can come up with questions about the data or about what their findings were in real time here by calling in 244-1777. So you've looked at this, or you've done some analysis, not necessarily every single year, but you've looked at comparisons of different segments of time when I read through this. And what would you say some of the data is showing you, both in terms of where we are today, but also in comparison to where we've been? What were some of the top line things that you thought were most critical to highlight?
0: I would say, first of all, that the data we have is what is required by the legislature, and there's a lot more data that we could get that would give us a more accurate picture of what's going on, but because law enforcement agencies aren't required by law to provide it, we can't get it from them.
1: Is it data they already collect, or
0: yes.
1: Is it additional data you'd want them to collect?
0: It's data they already collect.
1: They already have it, but you can't see it.
0: As long as it's not required by law, they decline to provide it.
1: Interesting. Okay.
0: And so what you're trying to do is to identify various aspects of the traffic stop that would give us some information about whether people are treated differently based on their race or their gender, for that matter. So we can look at racial shares of stops. So does the percentage of people stopped by the police, is it equal to roughly the share of people of color, let's say, who in the driving population? So we'd expect that if people of color are 8% of the driving population, they're roughly 8% of the people stopped. We look at that indicator is always suspect because the police will tell you that they don't know the race of the driver before they stop them. That's not actually necessarily true in small towns and so forth, although it may be on the highway. What we have really focused on is what happens after the stop. So once the officer has formed a perception of the race of the driver, are they more likely to get a ticket? People of color more likely to get a ticket? Are they more likely to be arrested? And in particular, are they more likely to be searched? And if they're searched, are they more likely to be found with contraband than white groups, for example? So those are the basic indicators that we have. There are more that could tell us in more detail, but that data tells us, first of all, the first study that we did that came out in 2017 is there are significant racial disparities. At that time, black drivers were searched at three times the rate of white drivers. That's a huge difference and much higher than the national average. Now that has diminished over time, so we're seeing a reduction in search rate disparities. So there have been some improvements over time, Pat might mention a couple of the others that they come to mind, but we nevertheless continue to see racial disparities. And importantly, we saw a decline in racial disparities during COVID, perhaps not surprising because fewer vehicles were stopped, but we have seen a resurgence of racial disparities in a variety of indicators after COVID. So we clearly have not solved the problem. The data should help agencies understand where the disparities are and address them. I hope it has been helpful, but we still have a problem.
1: Pat, did you want to offer something on that before we go to break?
2: One example of an improvement is that for Hispanic drivers, we're seeing over time that they've come down pretty much on a par with white drivers in terms of how often they get searched, which is progress. And then compare that to black drivers, which are still searched at a rate 40% above what you would expect, 40%, based on how often they're stopped.
1: Yeah. Okay. We're going to come back to all of this in a moment. We do have to take a break. 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I'm David Zuckerman, your host, and we'll be right back.
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1: 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Thank you for joining us. I'm David Zuckerman, your host. On May 7th, I'm joined in the studio by Dr. Stephanie Seguino, professor in the Gund Institute and Economic Department at UVM, and Pat Autilio, who is a data analyst, started some work with the Racial Justice Alliance, was that right? Mm-hmm. And has now also joined and teamed up with Dr. Seguino to analyze this data that was required to be released with legislation, I believe, in 2014, that annually they give out the data. And during the break, I was talking with my guests a little bit about what some of the data that law enforcement have that could be helpful in analyzing these trends that they don't receive, that is not in the law, and therefore it's not sort of easily forthcoming. And I'm wondering, the reason I was curious about that is a lot of this is around racial profiling, but I was wondering about, like, economic class profiling. You know, do clunkers or cars that aren't as new and flashy get pulled over more often? Who gets disparate treatment for various other reasons? Race is an important one, don't get me wrong, but there are others. And you mentioned a number of different arenas of information that would be helpful, and I don't know whether law enforcement only is allowed to release it if it's legally obligated to, or if they're choosing not to release it, but maybe what are some of the types of information that would help make your report more robust and more informative for the average person out there reading it?
0: Well, let me start by saying that law enforcement agencies can choose to release more data, and in some cases they have. I have had worked with the Vermont State Police, and they've been very helpful in sharing additional information mm-hmm. on occasion from the Burlington Police Department as well. So that's not the impediment. I would say there are several areas that we could benefit from more information. I mean, the goal here is to try to understand, are there not only racial disparities in the way drivers are treated, but are those disparities due to bias? And so more data would help us tease that out. So, for example, officers know what the violation is that they give a ticket for, but we can't get that information. When we did get it for Burlington at one particular point, what we found is that people of color were treated more harshly for the same violation as white drivers, for example, but it was a limited data set.
1: So you get pulled over for X, but the ticket amount or the consequence is of different levels.
0: Exactly.
1: Based on those factors.
0: Exactly.
1: Okay.
0: Another thing that would be useful is that searches are initiated because officers believe that there may be illegal or there may be contraband in the vehicle. But contraband is a wide range, so include a pack of cigarettes on a 16-year-old, an open container, but also LSD or heroin or cocaine and so forth. And so just getting whether there was contraband found or not isn't really sufficient because, again, police officers say the reason they search drivers of color more frequently than white drivers is they believe that it's people of color that are bringing in drugs from out of state. And so the question is, do the data show that? And we are not able to get the breakdown of the contraband data. The one time that I was able to, the Vermont State Police was kind enough to analyze their data and give me the data to analyze in 2016. And when we looked at the searches that resulted in illegal drugs being found, 100% of those drivers were white. There were no drivers of color that were actually found with arrest-worthy contraband. So those are two variables that I think would be helpful for us in digging a little bit
1: deeper. So the perception was more drugs are coming in from drivers of color, and yet the data, at least at one point, didn't show that. And I think one of the challenges, I think you'd agree with me, is without data over time and multiple years of analysis, one point in time is hard to point out a trend or a regular frequency, whether to help people learn in law enforcement to work on those biases or that was 1 year and normally they don't do that. Who knows, right?
0: Sure.
2: And to your earlier point, class, and you have to get they stop poor drivers driving clunky vehicles or such. If we had the model year of the car that was stopped, which is often, that's a data field that is also collected as part of a traffic stop. That's another thing that's not available to us. So if we could find out if it's a very old, the very old cars get stopped more often.
1: Some folks replace their car after 4 or 5 years as a new car, and then 4 or 5 years later get a new car and so forth, and other people are buying those used vehicles. I mean, that's not an absolute economic indicator, but it probably is an overall type indicator. Yeah. So over time, you've got an interesting time window because you've got pre-COVID, COVID, and post-COVID. And I think, the world will be analyzing what did COVID do to all of us for many, many years to come in society and wealth and so many factors. So in traffic stops, why would that be related? Did more people of color drive or more white people drive or fewer and were traffic stops up or down? Why would that actually even impact what these ratios are? Do you have a thought on that? And was there a difference in any of the data for those years?
0: Referring to the COVID years.
1: COVID years. Well, I guess you got three segments, right? Pre-COVID,
0: right.
1: COVID, and post-COVID. Were there differences?
0: There are actually distinct differences. Just to give you an example, prior to COVID, the annual number of cars stopped was roughly 175,000 in Vermont. During COVID, it fell to 75,000. It's inched back up to 100,000 now. But there's actually, I think what we're seeing is a shift in traffic policing patterns in Vermont. During COVID, of course, I think there was a goal of reducing human contact. And so we saw not only a decline in stops, but we saw a decline in search rates, for example.
2: Yeah, and related to that, the question is, now that post-COVID, we have fewer cars being stopped, is still more than the national average, but what is the impact of that? Are people driving differently? Or do they, does it matter that the police are doing fewer traffic stops here in 2026 than it did before? We don't really know that, but we don't see, you know, we can look at the accident data and see there's no more accidents than there used to be. So are people driving more unsafe cars? It's hard to tell.
1: And also, if one of the reasons they are pulling folks over, because geography is also a factor, mm-hmm. right? So there's a lot of discussion whether or not our drug challenges come from drugs coming up from the south for the most part. And I'm curious if either things were learned during COVID that it's just that doesn't really, or post-COVID, that isn't a great way to sort of stem the flow, or has demand dropped in Vermont so there's less drugs coming in? Are there east and west issues? So what's the difference between someone coming up 91 versus coming up on the west side of the state, whether it's 22 or coming in near Rutland off of the New York Thruway over on Route 4? What do you see in terms of some of those geographical factors? What are there certain law enforcement agencies that do more or fewer pullovers, more or fewer searches, and what are those disparities?
2: Well, we do see that the towns or cities in the south of Vermont have higher rates of stops. So we're talking about Brattleboro, we're talking about Bennington and Rutland. And they tend to have a higher disparity rate. Now, what does that tell us? It could just tell us the disparities are still a problem, because we don't know. We're seeing the search rates and the hit rates are consistently out of line with with the data that we're not finding blacks and Hispanics, people of color, with being found with more contraband coming through these cities, but they are being stopped at a higher rate. So I think there might be an expectation from the law enforcement in those areas, and so there's more vehicle stopping.
1: And do you think there will be any correlation or looking forward? Of course, you look at data from the past, so now it's about projection, which that's not necessarily your job, but as we have seen the political conversation nationally about particularly brown people, Hispanic people, Central American folks, that there's a very big conversation about by the president and others saying these folks cause more crime, they do more drugs, bring more drugs, they're more violent. Do you think that will lead to bias changes and increases that are going to return to old level? I mean, as sort of social scientists as well as data analysis analysts, or maybe you're not social scientists, what do you see in how that conversation reflects or may in the future reflect on some of this work?
0: First of all, I think that one of the things to understand is that, first of all, racial bias exists in Vermont. And we hear numerous incidents of it in the public. It would be unrealistic to presume that law enforcement agencies aren't influenced by the same things that influence regular citizens in terms of bias. And so the rhetoric at the national level is very likely to influence police. I think that's why we are seeing some worsening of these racial disparities that we've seen in the last couple of years. So there is also research that suggests that public media stories of that describe the criminality of people of color actually have consequences in terms of law enforcement.
1: You mean media across the board, or public media as in
0: media across the board. Sorry.
1: Okay.
0: Yes. We're living in an environment now in which there's greater scrutiny of, for example, Hispanics, and we would expect that to show up in the data in terms of traffic stops.
1: And I'm just curious, did they not include Windsor County? Because Windsor County is another endpoint where 89 comes in from New Hampshire with people also from the south. Was that...
2: Windsor County's in there. So there are 79 law enforcement agencies in Vermont, believe it or not. And each of them is contributing data now. So within Windsor County, you have Hartford, you have Norwich, Windsor, Chester, all of them.
1: Okay, I wasn't sure because some of the data is broken out by town, some is by county, some is by police force. So
2: those are the largest in the report. Those are the largest towns in the state.
1: I see. Gotcha. So we're gonna roll into the mid-hour news break here. Folks, I'm joined by Dr. Stephanie Savino and Pat Attilio. We're talking about profiling in law enforcement, where it's improved, and data analysis. 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

0: This is Harland Kissel with WDEV Community Calendar. Here are some upcoming events in your community. The White River Valley Players will be presenting the family-friendly musical You're a Good Man, Charlie Brown at the theater at Valley Hub at 22 South Main Street in Rochester. Performances are Friday and Saturday at 7:30 p.m. Admission is by donation. Community Fishing Day is this Saturday, a free day for anglers of all ages to learn how to fish with the Lake Champlain Maritime Museum and Vermont Fish and Wildlife. Attendees get an introduction to fishing regulations and then can spend their time fishing at the museum's waterfront. Fishing pool, bait, and other equipment will be available, but due to limited equipment, advanced registration is encouraged. That's from noon to 3 p.m. on Saturday. Finally, the Burlington Farmers Market is back for the summer. Every Saturday, more than 70 vendors gather on Pine Street in Burlington to sell their goods. Get some local syrup, preserves, cheeses, fresh fruit, vegetables, handmade goods, and more. 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That's from 9 a.m. to 2 p.m. on Saturday. This has been Harlan Kissel with the WDEV Community Calendar. 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
7: 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I'm David Zuckerman, your host. 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The call-in number is 244-1777. If you have a question or a comment about what this data is telling you, or why it is, or in your opinion, is not important to have this data, and my guests can talk about why data is important or not in response to your question. So 244-1777 if you've got a question. Again, during the break, we always keep chatting, and one of the topics was sort of, why does this matter? You know, I've certainly heard people say, hey, when I'm pulled over, I have my driver's license, I've got my registration, and, you know, if you just stay chill and you roll down your window and you talk to the cop, the police officer, and you give them your stuff, no problem. You're usually gone in 5 or 10 minutes. So they don't often feel like this is such a big deal. Why does this matter? What do you hear from different folks, and, you know, either one of you? Yeah.
8: Well, what we hear is that it's very traumatizing. Especially African Americans have a deep fear of the police, given what we have seen in videos across the country, and they fear for their lives when they're stopped by the police. Moreover, they often talk about the fact that it is humiliating, that searches of vehicles last 2 or 3 hours. And therefore are very, very traumatic experiences that those of us who are white and don't have a fear of the police don't understand. I'll give you an example of a case of a black family that was stopped by the Vermont State Police and felt severely mistreated by the police. The Vermont State Police is ahead of most police agencies in this regard, and they invited in the trooper who made this stop, and they reviewed the traffic stop before this family this family and after this family. And here's what was observed, that when they stopped the white driver, the trooper went up and said, hello, my name is so-and-so. The reason I stopped you is such and such. Please could I have your license and so forth. He then went to the next vehicle, the black family, and his first comment was, do you have any drugs or weapons in your vehicle? And there were children in the car. And then the third vehicle was a white driver, and he gave the same polite treatment that he did the first white driver. The trooper was actually was unaware of his behavior. So the importance of this data is hopefully to encourage agencies to work with their officers and troopers to develop self-awareness around their interactions and hopefully to reduce the negative impact on people of color of driving on the roads that many of us who are white don't fear.
7: So that experience, which was reported, led to a learning opportunity for that law enforcement, but it was a very traumatic learning experience or traumatic experience for those that were on the receiving end. I'm glad to hear that hopefully that law enforcement person felt open to learning that and looking at what they do and don't do. And I think that's something we can all learn from, right? Because we can be blind to our own biases without even realizing it, right? And that's true of everybody out there. And the biases are not always race. They could be any number. They could be biases around wealth, income, renters, non-renters, homeless people, and any number of situations that we could all stand to sort of analyze our own thoughts sometimes. Yeah.
9: And so the key is to how to propagate that across all of the law enforcement agencies and officers in the state, how to have that emotional connection to say, to point out that they're doing things they're not even aware of. Training doesn't always necessarily solve that. One other bit of traffic stop data we'd love to have are, it could be anonymized officer ID identifiers. So even within a law enforcement agency, which officers are acting more disparately when they do a traffic stop?
7: Well, and again, back to a national scenario, the discussion of body cameras on ICE agents, mm-hmm. and how are they treating different people, or what is actually happening with respect to individual rights? And, you know, again, I hear sometimes folks who might be listening now going, well, you know, they're treating people as they should be treated because they're criminals. Well, how does any of us watching through the TV know that a particular person is a criminal? And how does the ICE agent know that they're a, quote, criminal, when in fact it's not even a criminal act to be in this country illegally until you've been deported, then you come back in? So we carry these, and then it leads us to emotional reactions and decision making. And so you're trying to take away the emotion, whether it's lefties, righties, uppers, downers, whoever it is, and look at the data itself. And there's improvement, but there's work to be done. Mm-hmm. Is that accurate?
8: That's correct.
7: And so are there certain parts of the state where this is less improvement has been made versus where it's more been made, whether it's by county, town, statewide, different barracks? Are you able to break that out a little bit and then analyze why maybe those differences exist?
8: We used to analyze state police data by barracks. We no longer do that, partly because some of the barracks have changed and so forth. I think one of the really interesting things about traffic policing is that there is incredible variety across agencies on how they police. Mm-hmm. So Brattleboro, for example, does very few pretextual stops. In other words, stops that, at least based on the data that we use, suggest that the officer believes that there's criminal activity and is looking for some minor excuse to stop the vehicle. Brattleboro does very few of those. Rutland does a lot of those. Burlington has reduced dramatically its number of traffic stops compared to a number of other agencies. So we have much more detailed data about the largest agencies because we have the largest sample sizes for those. So Bennington, Brattleboro, Williston, Colchester, Burlington, Rutland, mm-hmm. and Vermont State Police. And we see variation amongst them. So, for example, Burlington searches have declined dramatically, as have disparities. But in other places, the disparities continue.
7: And is that typically flow from leadership directives, or is that just a general atmosphere? I mean, how quickly can that change depending on who's the captain of the force or the commander of the force? And, you know, I just want to make it clear, at least from my perspective, I don't know how you feel, but that, you know, not all law enforcement are the same, right? There are individual law enforcement officers that all have their own individual awareness or blind spots and or captains and so forth. So I just want to make sure folks, at least, I don't know if you feel the same way, this is not a critique of everybody in law enforcement. It's a looking at the data and seeing where we are better and where we're not. Is that a fair analysis, or do you have a different, you may have a different take on that.
8: I think that, you know, we live in a country that has deep-seated racism that we've been socialized into, and our job, all of us, is to develop an awareness about that so mm-hmm. that we discontinue treating people unfairly based on their skin color. And data are an opportunity to do that. But the data are not always well received. And the research that I have done on this suggests that it is actually leadership that matters the most. That if you have a chief, I would say that Colonel Birmingham at Vermont State Police is, for me, I have a huge amount of respect for him because he's an example of that, that indicates that this is a problem and we want to address it, and is telling his troopers and commanders that this is something that has to be addressed. We've seen the biggest change at Vermont State Police than on other agencies. So leadership matters a great deal. Mm-hmm. With regard to the issue of, yes, there are individuals, and this is no indictment of police. We are all part of this culture. Wherever we walk in this society, we carry this history with us, and our job is simply to be self-reflective. None of us are immune to that, and I think that's the biggest problem in Vermont, is that people think that somehow Vermont is different and we don't really have these problems. But with regard to the issue of individual officers, when we did our first study in 2017, we actually accidentally were given officer level data for several agencies, and what we found was that it's not really bad apples. It is a culture in the department, and again, that speaks to the role of leadership in setting the tone about what's acceptable and what's not acceptable.
7: Pat, did you have more you wanted to offer on that?
9: No, that's good.
7: So when you look at traffic stops and so forth, you've indicated these ratios are very different. So first, I want to just have you state again, if people want to find this data, where they go to find it? Because if people are skeptical or are feeling vindicated or whatever, if they want to have conversations with others after hearing this show, where can they go to find this fairly, I mean, it's 12, 13 pages, 10 pages. It's not a long read. It's got a lot of graphs, easy to digest. Where do people get the data?
8: The easiest way is simply to Google my name, Stephanie Seguino, and then Traffic Stop Studies. But the actual web address is all one word, stephanieseguino.weebly.com. And then there you'll find the research tab.
7: Okay, and so it's not actually at UVM anywhere.
8: All of us faculty at UVM have our own private websites too.
7: Oh, okay, so both. Gotcha.
9: Can I also comment that since we put out this report, I've created some interactive dashboards. So for each of the 79 law enforcement agencies, you can see the trends and charts, and I'm continuing to add those data to that site. It's off the Vermont Racial Justice Alliance website, vtracialjusticealliance.org. Yeah. And under data dashboards, there's a data tab, and we've got a lot of racial disparity data in that section.
7: Wonderful. I know Sean's on the air. We're not going to go there right away because we do have a break, and I want to let your question come in and give them the time to answer afterwards. So, Sean, if you can hold on for just a few minutes on hold. Folks out there, you're listening to Vermont Viewpoint here on WDEV in Waterbury. I'm David Zuckerman, your host, and we'll be right back.
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7: Good morning, everybody. It's about 10:48 almost here in the studio in Waterbury of Vermont Viewpoint on WDEV. I'm David Zuckerman, your host. Thank you for joining us. The number is 244-1777. I believe Sean is probably still there for me. So, Sean, are you there?
11: Yeah, thanks for letting me call in twice today.
7: Well, we welcome everybody's calls, and you've always asked really curious questions. It's great. So what's up?
11: Yeah. All right. When I think of committing a traffic infraction, I think it's pulling from a binomial distribution. Well, whether you're committing the infraction or you're not. And for example, when I'm listening to the Viewpoint, you know, I want to call in when I'm driving, so the probability of me like committing an infraction increases to 70%. But it seems like your conclusions are based on that every ethnicity in every location in Vermont must pull from the same binomial distribution. Any deviation from a very equal binomial distribution is caused by bias and racism, which I think is, you haven't proved. You're totally flawed in assuming that because, you know, one ethnicity is pulled over more often, it's only because the cops are racist. So what are your thoughts?
7: So your thoughts or reactions as to his thoughts and how he framed that?
8: So we always title our papers about racial disparities. Disparities do not necessarily equal bias. It's very hard to, so we try to use the data in a way that helps us identify it, where there is particular bias. Relates to the point that, for example, we would like better data on contraband or better data on violations that would help us, you know, compare apples to apples, which right now we don't have a level of detail. The one area that we do that is widely accepted as a best practice in traffic stop data analysis is comparing search rates to contraband hit rates. So what we find is that racial groups, in particular Hispanics and blacks drivers, are much more likely to be searched, not so much Hispanics anymore, but certainly black drivers, than white drivers. The question is, are those searches successful? In other words, are the officer's suspicions that there is criminal activity accurate? And what we find is that the percentage of searches that result in contraband being found with black drivers is significantly lower than for white drivers. Now, in the world that I live in as an economist, the way we analyze this is that if officers are repeatedly wrong about the decision to search a vehicle because they don't find contraband, they would then want to change their threshold of evidence used to initiate that search. But the fact that they
7: Because we want to use their time effectively and find the ones that are doing it.
8: Exactly, right? Time is a scarce resource. But the fact that they repeatedly make the same mistake, the same erroneous assumption, assumes that it is not actually, for economists, what we would call rational behavior, evidence-based behavior, but rather implicit biases. So that's really the, I think, the one area that we are able to point to as to where bias occurs. Again, I want to point out that disparities do not necessarily equal bias, and we have to continue to search for these indicators that would help us more precisely identify where bias is occurring. But if it's occurring in searches, the same officers are conducting foot patrols, they engage in use of force and so forth, and it's very likely that that bias is emerging in other places, even if we don't have the specific data to prove it.
7: Pat, were you leaning into the mic there for a second?
9: I've lost a thought.
7: That's okay. All right. So, and I'm curious because Sean used a word I'm not particularly familiar with, maybe as data folks you are, binomial, because I don't know how many of our listeners, maybe on average they're all smarter than me, which it could well be, but what does binomial mean, sort of like two perspectives?
9: Curve.
7: Okay, it's the full bell curve. Okay, and then on top of that, the difference between bias and, he used the term racist. I don't believe you've said anybody out there was racist, but the data shows disparities or bias. Can you elaborate on that a little bit? Because sometimes we get really worked up on certain words, and I just want to breathe that out a little bit.
9: Right. And So if you look through and read through our reports that we've done, the language that we use is the methodology we use to point out disparities, things that are the data shows are different by race, and we cannot always. Often cannot point directly to say bias was involved. We don't know what was in the hearts and minds of these officers. Anything else you'd like to say?
8: We're not saying that anybody is racist. And, you know, my father was a police officer. I don't have a grudge against the police. Quite frankly, I have an immense respect for them. But they also are, we live in a country in which there is explicit bias that you might call racist. For example, I was just told of a family that lives in Warren, white parents with a black daughter who has experienced significant racism, and the last straw was when she was spit upon in the play yard and therefore moved from Warren. So we live in this, and that's an example of explicit racism, but so often our biases are implicit, and that's the issue here. We are often unaware of them. And so the data help us in a way to self-reflect on our behavior. Mm-hmm. It's not a condemnation. It's a tool. So, for example, you go to the doctor. The doctor takes your blood pressure. They take your weight, your height, and so forth. Those are indicators of whether there are problems or whether you're healthy. That's what we're trying to do here. We're trying to identify some information that would help us see whether we need to look deeper and explore whether we are treating people fairly or not. Nothing about the moral character of the officers, because we all of us are susceptible to implicit bias. Good people have biases.
7: So you were talking about data. So if we need this data, we need the blood pressure, we need the temperature of society, we need this information. It sounds like different states provide this at different rates or different breadths. Can you go a little deeper on that and maybe elaborate how Vermont, on average, could be better at getting data so that you'd have more data points, more different ways of analyzing what's going on that might actually help folks like Sean or others see whether there's bigger trends or not?
8: Sure. So one example, the one I like the best, is North Carolina, which has a data portal, a traffic stop data portal, in which you can click on, you can choose the town, you can choose the indicator, and the data are uploaded every month. Right now, we can't get data for last year until September of this year, which in many ways is too late. You want to get information closer to the event itself so that you can better reflect on your behavior.
7: I mean, if you took a blood test to try to check for cancer, and you didn't get the result for 8 months, it would be problematic.
8: Exactly. And so so making the data available like that are very useful. And the initial intent was for the data to be used by law enforcement agencies as an administrative tool to be self-aware about their behavior. Most have been very resistant to that. They've been very resistant to these data. There are now the beginning of community oversight boards, police oversight boards in Vermont, the police commission in Burlington, Richmond, as I understand it, a number of towns have begun to develop these oversight boards. That's a way for the community to ask questions of their local law enforcement agencies and to ensure some accountability at the local level, because at the state level, we don't really have a state entity that oversees all law enforcement with regard to these issues.
7: So when I think about this, you know, I also want to address, I guess Sean didn't express this, but there are people out there that feel like this kind of information, and you alluded to it with your father being in law enforcement, that if one is looking at this, then folks are clearly biased against law enforcement. Most people I know, and I'm also white male, but feel like the role of law enforcement or first responders is something that we all would like to feel good about, and many of us do feel safe calling law enforcement if there's someone at the door or we see something. There are people out there that are inherently afraid to call law enforcement because of the experience either they or their friends have had with respect to some of those biases. So I guess I just wanted to reiterate that for some of the listeners out there, that we don't all walk through the day with the same levels of comfort or security, and yet we all want to. I mean, I would think, and you as a offspring of a law enforcement officer, I often think about families of folks in law enforcement that every day they go to work, you know, there's a higher risk that they don't come home. Relative to most other professions. And maybe my statistics are wrong. I don't know, but I would think that's it. But certainly the fear is very, very real. And I think folks ought to respect that reality, that any traffic stop, we had it happen up in Vermont on 91, right, with that cult person, they might not come home. That's important. We need to recognize that as well. I don't know if you have thoughts on that in terms of, this is data, this is research, it's not saying law enforcement's bad.
8: Right.
7: Do you have any last, you had about a minute before we say, see you later, folks.
8: Well, I will just say, I think everything you said is absolutely accurate, and that's the fine line that we all have to walk here. We have to both support law enforcement in the very difficult the job they do, and also ask them to do the best that they can. And as you said, part of the issue is that too many of these unfair incidents leads to a lack of trust of police and actually worsens the ability of police to do their job. And so it's, you know, I think it's important to hold them accountable. But let me just say one last thing. Hospitals, for example, do analyses of their mortality rates. Why? Not because we think they're bad, but so that they can do better.
7: Right.
8: That's the
7: Teachers
8: only goal.
7: Teachers get retrained.
8: Here.
7: People in various jobs, you get training all the way along.
8: That's the only goal here is, can we do better? I know that the police want to do better. I talked to Sean Burke, Burlington police chief, and he said, this is why we go into this business, is because we want to support the safety of our communities. So I think we are aligned in that goal.
7: Well, Pat, Stephanie, thank you both for joining me. Listeners, thank you for listening.
9: Thanks for having us.
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7: Folks, you're listening to Vermont Viewpoint here on WDEV. 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
1: I'm Peter King. Aviation investigators in Denver are trying to solve a double mystery from a single flight. First, why an engine on a Frontier jet caught fire. Jose Cervantes was on that plane.
2: We were already taking off, and we were going pretty fast, and I felt like the plane started to tilt up when out of nowhere, we felt like a thud and heard like an explosion. And I was right on the wing, so I looked to my right, and I just see, like, the right wing just on fire.
1: Mystery number two, why somebody was walking on the runway only to get hit by that same jet. CBS's Adriana Diaz.
3: The NTSB has been notified of the incident. The runway will remain closed as authorities investigate. There has been no word on the condition of that pedestrian.
1: The cruise ship hit by hantavirus is a day from docking in the Canary Islands, and when it arrives, 17 Americans will be evacuated and brought back to the U.S. Three of the 150 people on board have died. CBS's Dr. Celine Gounder on how the disease spreads.
3: With hantavirus, you need very intimate close contact. In fact, the biggest cluster of Andes virus, the one that's transmitted from person to person, it was largely sexual contact. Not that it's sexually transmitted, but it's that level of intimate close contact that you need in order to transmit. So this is not, it doesn't have the biology that you need in order for it to become a pandemic.
1: President Trump has said he expected word on a possible agreement to end the Iran war as soon as last night. So far, nothing. CBS's Wendy Gillette.
4: President Trump took a wait-and-see attitude while discussing Iran Friday evening before leaving the White House for a quick trip to Virginia. The regime is weighing a new deal to end the war between Iran and the U.S.
5: We want to get the whole thing ended.
4: A month-long ceasefire is still in effect, but Thursday night, U.S. and Iranian forces exchanged fire in the Strait of Hormuz, and the U.S. disabled two Iranian tankers.
1: Summer is usually the hot season for big-time concerts, but a lot of popular acts are finding out that their fans don't want to pay big-time prices anymore. CBS News Texas reporter Doug Dunbar.
6: Some musicians are canceling dates and even entire tour legs all over weak ticket sales. Industry watchers are calling this blue dot fever, which basically refers to the blue color that's used to mark unsold regular retail price seats on Ticketmaster's website. The Pussycat Dolls, Post Malone, Megan Trainor, Jelly Roll, and some others have canceled shows this year. And the recent legal finding against Ticketmaster saying it operated as an illegal monopoly on pricing along with Live Nation certainly has not helped build confidence in ticket pricing.
1: Live Nation says it's offering $30 ticket prices for some shows, including the usual fees, but not taxes. This is CBS.
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8: Good morning and welcome to Vermont Viewpoint here at WDEV in Waterbury, Vermont. I'm your host, Brad Ferlin. Drizzly Monday out there, a little chilly on the weekend. I was able to hike Elmore on the full moon on Friday. It was absolutely beautiful. Filmed some beavers swimming. Actually got to film a hermit thrush, which was singing loud enough that I could find, I believe, her on the branches, and she was making this beautiful song. Not much spring growth yet.

0: about 8:30 Friday night, crested to the east of Lake Elmore, a little bit northeast, and came up in a real red-orange light, and was just gorgeous. And so my Norwegian Elkhound and I had a good spring hike. It was great. We are, and by the way, it's a, this is, hasn't happened for like a year or more, but this is a blue moon month with the second blue moon on May 31st. So for us at the Blue Moon Farm, we're pretty excited that, and we have lambs coming in about a week. So it's just a glorious big month. So on today's show, I'm really excited. We're going to be talking shortly with Tax Commissioner William Bill Schuldeisse, longtime Vermont public servant and business leader in Vermont, and comes from roots of retail in Montpelier, family business. And we'll talk with Elliot Greenblatt, our good friend with AARP Fraud Watch, helping us with all of the scams that come through daily. And then Spruce Peak Centers for the Arts, Seth Solway and Laura Kaminsky are joining me. There's a opera project called The Post Office coming to Spruce Peak Arts, and Laura is the person who wrote the music for the opera, and just a very interesting show with the ghost of Benjamin Franklin as part of it. So lots going on today, but with that, I want to go to the phone lines and welcome Commissioner of the Vermont Department of Taxes, Commissioner Schuldeisse. Good morning.
1: Good morning, Brad. How are you?
0: I'm doing great. How about yourself?
1: Yeah, that lead up to the morning show that you just gave was painted a heck of a picture of why we live in a great state like Vermont.
0: I'm with you. It's just gorgeous. And Elmore is my monthly hike on full moons. And it's cathartic, and it's like going to a therapist, but with using your legs.
1: Yeah. My dad, when we were kids, used to have his company picnic out at Elmore, and used to be quite the treat to climb the fire tower and look out over that whole area, which was really, really pretty. You know, I have... all the time, people come to visit me in Vermont, and they'll say, "Wow, well, that's beautiful." And they'll be looking at the Worcesters, and I say, "Oh, geez, yeah, it is." We just sometimes don't, as you just reflected, don't stop and really take in how lucky we are to live in such a beautiful state that has such diversity from the valleys to the mountains, and the sunsets and the sunrises, and it's just special.
0: It really is, and not every time, but when sunset and moonrise are about the same time from the tower you mentioned, you can see the sun setting on the Stowe side, which is absolutely gorgeous, and then the moon starts coming over the lake on the east side, and it's just, you know, it's a great thing, like you mentioned.
1: Yeah, I have people, as I said, come and visit me, and they say, "Oh, you live in Stowe, but you look at the Worcesters. Why wouldn't you want to look at the mountains?" And I said, "I was born in East Montpelier. I said, I like looking at the Worcester mountain range from this side, because when I grew up, I looked at it from the other side."
0: Yeah, totally. So let's talk about growing up. And I keep saying that I'm going to do something when I grow up, but here we are. Early days was retail for you and a family business in Montpelier, which sounded like cut your teeth a little bit.
1: Yeah, when I was in elementary school, my mom and dad bought a country store. It was called Cerrone's Country Store at 68 Main Street in Montpelier. And we were thrown right into it. My mom was big on making sure that

0: simple things like firm handshake, counting change back to the customer, sweeping the front step, carrying groceries to the car for folks were just all everyday situations. In fact, when I was in high school, I had a grocery route where I would, seniors would call in their things that they needed, and I would deliver those. And it was surprising to me as I look back that we all believe in the Americans with Disabilities Act, but all those places where I used to deliver groceries, which are now no longer, because of the historic nature of those buildings, able to accommodate such things, all that housing in the downtown core that I used to deliver groceries to is no longer there. And so it's been transformational for me personally and foundational, but it's also, as I reflect back, as you say, we're going to grow up someday, I reflect back on just how much our downtowns have changed and the pressures we have as we look at our landscape and see the farmers that are no longer in business. And, you know, I think Vermont's finding itself at a very interesting time and place.
1: Yeah, it does seem like a critical juncture, which always offers opportunity as well, right?
0: Oh, absolutely. You know, the things like, you know, telecommunications infrastructure, allowing people to work in a place where they now used to only be able to drive up on weekends to recreate. The intervention of the new frontier of AI and what that all means. You know, someone once recently said to me, he says, AI is not going to take your job. Failure to embrace AI is going to take your job. And so what does that mean? And how do we prepare for that? But it's great opportunities, but change is omnipresent for sure.
1: So going back to Cerrone's, you were working with your family. It was a grocery store, essentially.
0: Yeah, when my dad and mom took it over, we sold everything from shotguns and rifles and hunting licenses to mom and dad opened a fish market inside the store, lobster tank. And then my mom opened up the upstairs. She said she didn't know how to do it, so I figured out how to access the upstairs and build her a second floor business. But it was also, you know, we would remember the days when the buses would come into the, at that time it was called the Tavern Motor Inn, now the Capitol Plaza. And the buses would unload and then the folks would walk down the street to see the Capitol City and inevitably end up at our store and pick up a roll of Kodak film that they had recently expended their last roll and buy them, you know, make sure there was a hot cup of coffee, or my mom had a really neat deli there with hand-cut meats and fish and whatnot. But it was, yeah, my sisters worked there. My mom and dad worked there. And my mom went back after we had the floods and the fires and the business would have taken millions of dollars to restore. And she went back and she looked at all the kids that had worked in the store and what they had now become. And I was actually texting with one of them this morning who became an F-16 pilot, and another one who became a doctor, and another one that became a lawyer, and another one that became an environmental activist. So I can remember people saying, we're going to drop my son off at the store. Can he sit with you for an hour while he waits for his grandmother to pick him up? Or we're going to drop off some mail that someone's going to pick up. Do you mind? And it was much more than a store. It was a meeting place. And my dad used to make a great fish stew every Saturday morning. And it wouldn't be uncommon to see a lieutenant governor, a chief justice, Kibitzin with my dad over at the current state of affairs in Vermont. We didn't have a potbelly stove. I guess the death kind of served as that central meeting place to catch up.
1: Yeah, and I imagine it was very local, that all the locals wandered through, but then you, like you said, it's Montpelier, so you got a lot of the people coming through, seeing the capital and stuff, so quite a diversity of customer base, I'm thinking.
0: Yeah, well, the newspaper back then, of course, was exactly that, and we'd get the Boston Globe and the New York Times on Sundays, and there was you had to get on a waiting list to get them, and we'd have to go down at 5 or 6 in the morning and put the paper together, because the arts and leisure section would come earlier in the week, and then the breaking news would come later in the week, and then you had to put it all together, and there'd be a standing order of 100 people who wanted the Times and 50 that wanted the Globe, and they'd come down and pick up their paper after they'd gone to Sunday services of one form or another, and pick up a donut and a coffee and head back home to spend their day. And so it was as much a local place as it was. We did offer, my mom offered Simon Pearson local pottery and things of that nature as well. But, it was really about how do we, it was a lifestyle. I'm not sure my mom made a living, but it was a lifestyle that she was proud of, and something that was, as I said, for me and my sisters, were foundational in kind of how we thought about community and how we thought about customer service and how we thought about whether it was the groceries to the seniors, how we thought about seniors and helping people out in the community. And it was fun. And you didn't even really think of it as work.
1: It's you're so reminding me, when I graduated from college, I moved to St. Albans, and the first job I had was with Nate's Clothing Store, which of course you had in Montpelier and Burlington and St. Johnsbury as well. And when I first started working, the owner, Sylvia Grzynski, said to me, it's going to take you a year to learn the inventory. And I thought, that's the funniest thing I've ever heard. But in reality, it did. But also, it was like doing a graduate program in retail. Everything that I learned, I'm so grateful for that. And sounds like you too, that it was this amazing MBA program of retail in your own family business.
0: Yeah, I can remember my mom and dad, we got rid of the guns and ammo. We still sold hunting and fishing licenses. My dad thought that was important. But we actually had the Tuck School of Business come in and do a per square foot analysis of what was productive and what wasn't. And, the bright-eyed business majors come out of Dartmouth had all these ideas. Some were really great, but some were like, you have to get rid of the newsstand. You have to get rid of the macaroni and cheese. You got to, those don't move fast enough. And my mother was like, if I delete everything that doesn't move fast enough and I only carry that which is moving fast, I'll have a store that doesn't represent the needs of the community, and I can't do that. Mm. And so there were some good ideas, but as you said, it was some things that quite honestly weren't even, big retailers call them lost leaders, and they put the milk in the back corner. But it was all about, what was the community need and how could we make sure we had it for them? Because, at that time, the big grocery stores, I think it was Grand Union, was in town. Weren't open on weekends and nights. And so we kind of filled that gap.
1: Mm. Great work ethic beginning. We're talking with William Bill Schuldeis. He's currently commissioner of the Vermont Department of Taxes. But a long journey, and we're going to talk more about that. We're going to take a short break, and we'll be back with Commissioner Schuldeis. This is Brad Ferlin, Vermont Viewpoint, here at WDEV in Waterbury, Vermont.
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1: Good morning and welcome back. This is Brad Ferlin, your host of Vermont Viewpoint here at WPEV in Waterbury, Vermont. We are talking with the Commissioner of Vermont Department of Taxes, William Bill Schuldeis, just chatting about early retail days with the family store in Montpelier where there was everything, and you mentioned the newsstand and macaroni and stuff, and it reminds me, Commissioner, of the how CEOs make decisions different than CFOs. CFOs go, we got to cut this, it costs too much money, and the CEO goes, yeah, but that macaroni is so good. It sounds like your mom was in that direction.
0: Yeah. I mean, there's, you know, as I said, there's the Excel spreadsheet, which will give you insight. And then there's, like I said, there's the, we didn't refer to it as the brand. We just thought of it as the unique nature of things that you would come to expect and have in a country store. And that included cigarettes, which were 62 cents a pack, and tobacco, and it also included, you know, my dad and mom were thought it was important to carry wine, and high-end wine, so that it would complement the fish and the stuff they were selling in the deli. So it was to be, you know, an experience as much as it was meant to be addressing a, you know, kind of an immediate need that forgot to get the. We had times when people would say, I thought she was getting the turkey. This is on, my mom never closed. She was up 365 days of the year, 7 days a week. And I thought she was getting the turkey. She thought I was getting the turkey. Do you have a turkey? My mom would say, yes, I do. She'd put a couple of turkeys away during, not because that space in the freezer was earning its keep, but somebody was going to need a turkey, and my mom wanted to make sure that she had whatever they needed. And she used to keep a notepad next to the cash register, and someone would say, do you have this? And she'd say, and we used to upset her. She used to say, no, I don't have that. But she, you know what? I will next week. Come in next week. And, you know, it was a service. It was about the community. And, you know, I thought back about it. My mother, I was telling the story about delivering groceries to seniors, and my mother would say to me, where have you been, Bill? You've been gone like 2 hours, and you had like five customers. Well, those shut-in seniors, I think some of them placed the order artificially to bring up, you know, some milk or something to their apartment. What they really wanted was the visit and the would you do me a favor and reach up on that upper shelf and pull that down for me? I was, you know, it was something you did, and you didn't even know you were doing it. Next thing you know, you were gone 2 hours, and Mom was mad that I hadn't been back in the back room sorting bottles and cans.
1: You were the early Meals on Wheels, weren't you?
0: Yeah, it was fun.
1: So we're going to, I promise our listeners, we are going to talk about the Vermont Department of Taxes, but I want to continue a little bit because you've had such a interesting career of public service, but really amazing career in retail. With some of the largest companies in Vermont, which you help even grow to greater success, the Vermont Country Store, and notably also the Vermont Teddy Bear Company. So Can you tell us a little bit about that and just how exciting that must have been to be part of both of those companies?
0: Yeah. When I grew up in Vermont, I wanted to go to college in Vermont. And my mom and dad said, you're not going to college in Vermont. You're gonna go someplace and you can always come back. And I was young. I was 17 when I went to college, and I was spiteful. I went down to the guidance counselor's office and I said, "Find me St. Michael's College in Massachusetts." I just picked a spot. I looked down there. I thought Massachusetts. I ended up at Merrimack College, and I couldn't wait to come back. And I was lucky. I met my wife and someone who got into St. Mike's as well and said I'd never lived in Vermont. Well, she's almost 40 years living in Vermont and couldn't pry her out of here if I wanted to. So I've been lucky in that. I thought about it the other day, Brad, and that is that everything I've run has had the word Vermont in it. Mm. Whether it was working initially at Rutland Economic Development Corporation in Rutland, Vermont, or coming to work in the Dean administration for Governor Dean, first as deputy and then as secretary of commerce. And then I left there because I had a young family and I realized that I wasn't home as much as I probably should have been. And I always prided myself at that time. I was very proud of the fact that I felt like a public servant, not as a bureaucrat, and that, you know, it was all about what could we do to make Vermont a better place. And Governor Dean was just a great leader for our state and worried about everything from land conservation to health care, as you know, to to our downtowns. He was the I authored and he submitted the Vermont downtown legislation to give incentives to Vermonters to build in our downtown core around the Village Green and protect our rural landscape from what that time was the buzzword was sprawl. And that actually led to my being asked by the Orton family to run their foundation, the Orton Family Foundation. And that the buzz or the short description of that foundation was, we want to make sure that people in Vermont and across this country think about what it means to have a compact settlement surrounded by a working rural landscape. And I think no place better than Vermont to epitomize that. But we also knew that it was fragile, and if we didn't do things thoughtfully, we would, have Walmarts growing in our cornfields and not corn.
1: Yeah.
0: And that was something that was troubling to us, and you remember that.
1: I do. I'm gonna have to cut in for a moment. We're going to have to take a break, Commissioner, and we're going to come back to that Orton Foundation experience, which was so important to the sort of the look and feel of the Vermont that we love. We're talking with William Bill Schuldeis, Vermont Commissioner of Taxes, and a whole lot more. This is Vermont Viewpoint. I'm Brad Ferlin, your host, and we'll be back right after this.

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0: Good morning and welcome back. This is Brad Ferlin, your host of Vermont Viewpoint here at WDEV in Waterbury, Vermont. Happy Monday to you listeners. We appreciate you. We can't do radio without you. And thank you for that. We are talking with the Commissioner of Vermont Department of Taxes, William Bill Schuldeis, longtime public servant and business leader in Vermont. I asked you a four-part question and then only gave you 2 minutes. Sorry for the interruption, but get back to Orton Foundation and sort of the importance of that in the development of the landscape of Vermont.
1: Yeah, as I said, it was helping Vermonters in rural places around the country to quote-unquote visualize their future. And very much the foundation is rooted in the fact that local control is really important and everyone should be engaged in making the decisions about their community. But those decisions have consequences, good and bad, and make sure that you understand them before it's too late. And so whether it's a community video or visualization software, which is prevalent now everywhere. But it was about making sure that, you know, if you were going to do certain things, that, you know, affordable housing in one place, awesome, let's do it. Affordable housing in another place might be in the middle of prime ag or a deer yard, or, you know, and that might it have an impact on another part of the community. So, have a good informed conversation, because, you know, there used to be a saying, it still is the saying, the final crop is asphalt if you're not careful. And so it was a formidable time in my life, really resonated with me. And that led to the Ortons asking me to help them to run the family business, which I did for about 15 years, and just a great, you know, kind of the before we had Amazon, before there was any direct-to-consumer businesses, it was Vrest Orton and Leon Bean at L.L. Bean sitting down with guys like, if you can believe it or not, some of the best writers of our time to really mail catalogs out to people who didn't have access to some of the things that they would have otherwise needed. And so it was the foundation of direct-to-consumer, which was, just amazing. And then after that, the next generation of Ortons came in and took the business over, which is what we'd all hoped for. And I got a call from Karen Cross up at Fresh Track Venture Capital and said, we're looking for somebody to run Vermont Teddy Bear. And I realized at that time, if it was Vermont Ready Mix Concrete or Vermont Teddy Bears, there was something about Vermont that was kind of my calling, and what could I do? And, you know, during our tenure there, we doubled the size of the business to a real market change. It was, interestingly enough, the advent of Amazon, and helped to create, you know, hundreds of jobs and pay lots of taxes in Vermont. And when we got that sold to a great group of guys who are making an impact on Made in the USA, buying first Vermont flannel and then Vermont Teddy Bear, they own other Made in the USA business. I think they have a jean business and some other things. But getting that to the proper long-term owner was important. And I kind of stepped back in my 60s and when I turned 60 and I said, now what do I want to do? And I had, my kids are grown and gone. Some were having grandkids. My granddaughter just had her first communion on yesterday. So, I got three others. One of them is William Charles Schuldeis the sixth. Then we got Quinn and we got little Evie. I stepped back and I said, how do I want to spend my time? And the governor called and said, what are you doing now, Bill? And I said, well, Governor, it's funny. I'm actually thinking about that right now. And he said, well, we're going to be going through some pretty important discussions in Vermont around education transformation, taxation. And he said, I'd really like you to consider joining my team. And it was funny. I had never really thought about going back to state government, you know, believing that, you know, I'd kind of done what I wanted to do there. But some of what I had learned in traveling around the state of Vermont was, whether it was the country store down in southern Vermont or the Teddy Bear Company, which had an imprint in not only Shelburne but also Newport, was that I had some experiences that might be useful. We have, this may sound really odd, Brad, but we have probably one of the best departments in all of state government with Vermont Department of Tax, and I can get more into that in a minute. But after interviewing and talking to the team, you know, I decided to join a little over a year ago, and it's been really fun. It's been challenging, certainly, with some of the issues we're facing, but the people we have, the Vermonters I've come in contact with, the legislature, the executive branch, you know, a lot of really good people, really well-intentioned people. And I think I'm older now and a little bit more mindful of, you know, we probably all have the same goal, the same finish line in mind. But how we get there, you know, I'm learning is fundamentally different. And those differences are what makes it great. Hopefully we don't get to the point in Vermont where it's as combative as it is in Washington. Maybe I'm a bit still at my age of 60, a bit idealistic, but I still believe that, you know, we can have good public discourse in Vermont and coexist. I'm fond of saying some of us were lucky enough to be born here. Others of us were smart enough to move here. But we're all Vermonters, and, you know, we're going to have to sort it out, because there's some really challenging things ahead that have got to be grappled with. And as I said in a recent press conference with the governor, it isn't about me. It isn't even about this governor. This governor is really putting the tough questions on the table that Vermont needs to address for future generations. And failing to do that, I think, is not being, you know, the public servant that taxpayers, in this case Vermonters, have asked us to be. And, you know, one of the things that I truly believe is what people like is stability, predictability. They don't like surprises. I'm not big on surprises. And so that helps to guide me on a day-to-day basis about what we should and shouldn't be doing to get to that somewhat idealistic, futuristic finish line.
0: It's not a surprise to me that the governor looked to you based on this conversation and what I know about you and your service. You've had public service. Obviously, you were secretary of of development in Vermont, community commerce and community development. Also had this retail, extensive retail base, so you knew real world as well. You served under Howard Dean, who, if I recall, Criterion 8 was high on his list, preserving Vermont's landscape, as you mentioned, and Governor Scott looking at the real challenges of taxes and how Vermonters can exist and build homes and have grandchildren who can have donuts at a local bakery after church or other services, you know, during the week, whatever. And so all of those fit in. So tell us more about sort of what the job is entailing now that you're helping to guide all of this very complicated challenge.
1: Well, Yeah. So probably the best place to take that up, Brad, is if you look back at when the governor asked me to consider Secretary Clark, who is probably one of the best health departments I've had the pleasure of working for, as well as other members of the cabinet, Adam Grisham, who came from the private sector, and Kai Sampson. I mean, it's a great group of people who are there, I would say, not for the money, but for the opportunity to serve. And when the governor first called me, I said, "Are you crazy? I hate taxes." And he said, "Exactly." And I was like, "Oh, well," I was trying to use that line to get out of going back to Montpelier, and I ended up creating the punchline, unbeknownst to myself. And so I went down and visited with the tax department, I'm 60 years. I knew I had all the answers. I knew exactly what they was going to hear, and I didn't like it. And I found it just to be just the opposite. We at the Vermont Tax Department believe in making sure that Vermonters are well supported in their ability to voluntarily comply with the tax code in Vermont. And it isn't the gotcha gang. It isn't people going out trying to say, "Oh, you misreported that," or "You missed the line." In fact, we have an awesome call center and taxpayer service center that reaches out to folks if something's not clear, or they missed a form, and helping them to get that in. Very heavy, heavy in the service area. And I said, based upon that, and so my next question was, okay, I get the goal. Do we have the culture, the people who are there to do that, or is it something that is, we say it, but we don't mean it? And sure enough, the people, one of the things I looked at was, I have a great chief operating officer with Andrew Stein, and we've got a great deputy with Rebecca Samaroff, and I was interviewing with them, and the outgoing commissioner, Craig Bolio, and I said, "Tell me about the people," and they were like, "Take a look at our employee satisfaction survey," which the state does by all departments, and we're one of the tops. And I said, "This is really interesting that the place that you would expect something as dry as taxation would have the best employee satisfaction." But these folks were all aligned in their ability to, whether it's the property tax division, the compliance division, the taxpayer services division, the finance, they were all aligned in their, "We're here to help Vermonters. We're not here to chase you down for the last nickel." And that may mean that there's certain times when we don't collect 100 cents on the dollar from maybe somebody who, didn't fill it out exactly right. But from my way of thinking, that the goal that we serve and how we achieve that may mean that certain things fall through the cracks. But at the end of the day, compliance is 99.9%, and that's just a different way of approaching it than others. And I've said to my team, as a result of the strong foundation we have of being a department that's well aligned, is what else can we be doing? Because I truly believe, and have come to believe, that at the Vermont Tax Department, we have the chance to change and help people's lives every day. If we have good administration, good policy, and support from the governor's office and the legislature, which we do. So it's a fun place to be with a group of people who care a lot, and something you at first blush wouldn't expect to exist in a place that has taxation as its primary focus.
0: We are talking with William Bill Schuldeis. He is the commissioner of Vermont Department of Taxes. We're talking about that department now and sort of the user-friendly approach that we're all not really used to in the tax world. So it's a refreshing conversation. We're going to take a short break, and we'll be back with more of that right after this. This is Brad Ferlin, Vermont Viewpoint, here at WDEV in Waterbury, Vermont.
2: Almost home. A Major General Greg Knight, former Vermont Adjutant General for the stations of Radio Vermont. You're about to hear the 10th in our series about the Vermont Army National Guard 1st Battalion 172nd Armored deployment to Iraq from June 2005 to June 2006, known as Task Force Saber. April in Ramadi was the beginning of spring and a continuation of the Anbar Awakening, the time when American and allied Sunni tribal forces began our counter to the al-Qaeda dominance of Al-Anbar province. The awakening, though promising, was still subject to the insurgent assassinations of local leaders, extortion, terrorism, and shifting loyalties that we had endured over the past 10 months. On many days, it seemed like it was one step forward, two steps back. Despite the promise and real gains made by the Anbar Awakening, the city of Ramadi remained a bastion of the insurgency, rife with extremist ideology and foreign fighters coming in from the poorest borders of Iraq. Al-Qaeda remained a powerful influence. The conflict in Ramadi was as much information operations as it was kinetic combat operations. Constant attacks on convoys, disrupting governance and terrorizing the population, undermined our efforts to stabilize the area and truly establish effective civil governance in Al-Anbar province. Information operations, the short version, is using all information-related capabilities to gain an advantage over an adversary. In this, Al-Qaeda and other affiliated insurgent groups had the edge. We were just learning the importance of influence operations, and our efforts were rudimentary and clumsy compared to those of the insurgents. They understood the culture, spoke the language, and used every attack to highlight the perception we were ineffective at countering them. It was disheartening, to say the least. But we were learning. While our operations focused on the outskirts of the city of Ramadi, not subject to the incredible saturation of roadside bombs and other booby traps, our units were not immune to them. We had become much better at countering them, but also understood that in the city center of Ramadi, there were areas that were categorized as no-go zones. U.S. and Iraqi forces just didn't go there. I suppose that made us more fortunate, as we were still able to conduct patrols, interdict IED emplacement teams, and detain suspected insurgents. We were expanding dismounted patrols in areas we previously had been unable to penetrate, like Juzira and Zangora, establishing a foothold to counter insurgent actions. That was the only way to maintain operational control of an area, and we didn't have enough personnel to do it on a large scale. We were still pre-surge, with not enough resources to grow this effort. We were also in the last third of our deployment, and any thoughts of home and safety had to be pushed aside to focus on the task at hand. Mission first. The soldiers of Task Force Saber had to maintain their diligence. Failure to remain watchful meant almost certain injury or death. We had learned that at great cost. Complacency kills. We needed to finish the job by setting the conditions for the follow-on units destined to replace us. They would come with more resources and combat power, part of the surge to defeat a resilient and determined enemy firmly ensconced in the city of Ramadi. While we were almost home, the last 2 months in Ramadi would feel like an eternity. Next month's episode is called Conflagration. This is Major General Greg Knight for the stations of Radio Vermont.

0: Good morning. Welcome back. This is Brad Furl and your host of Vermont Viewpoint here at WDEV in Waterbury. We're talking with Commissioner of Taxes, William Bill Schuldeis, and the user-friendliness of the tax department, which is sort of like retail, too, right? You have to be the friendly approach to retail brings customers back and resolve issues and all of that. You also, I mean, obviously, you've got this retail background. You've got this government background. You went to John F. Kennedy School of Government, so got at Harvard and got some book learning part of it as well. What is the role? I mean, obviously, we pay property taxes to our municipalities and they put the cash into a wheelbarrow and they bring it to Montpelier. And there's a lot of discussion about property taxes right now, Commissioner. What is your role in sort of trying to influence better policy or better systems for that?
1: Yeah, well, I think, in some states, Brad, just for clarity, in some states it would be called the Department of Revenue. But in Vermont, we don't put motor vehicles and some of the other places that generate revenue under our department. So we're literally limited to general taxation, use taxes, fuel taxes, and those things are generated and administered elsewhere, including some in the Ag Department with weights and measures, which you're fully well aware of. But, the thing that really kind of sold it for me about, making the next chapter in my life, my career beyond my family and my kids and my parents who live on Lake Dunmore, is the governor's guide of, make Vermont affordable and take care of those most vulnerable. And those apply every day to what's happening in the state of Vermont. And, when we're sitting there and we're talking about youth wanting to keep them here when they graduate from college, wanting to recruit them back after they've gone to college outside of the state of Vermont, whether to, help them find meaningful employment, we need to look long and hard about how well we've set the table for that to happen. And tax policy, property taxes, property transfer taxes, income taxes, the list goes on, will influence that person to want to stay in Vermont or move to Vermont. And at the other end of the spectrum, we've got, I think a vulnerable population with seniors who just want to retire with grace and dignity in Vermont. And it's hard. I've told the story a few times about my mom and dad who retired to their second home, sold the primary home, the homestead in East Montpelier, up the street from the Morris Farm Sugar Shack, and moved to Lake Dunmore because they couldn't afford two houses and wanted to literally look out on the lake every day, Golden Pond, as it were. Hmm. And are now finding that simple life that they had planned is now in jeopardy. My mom said to me recently, "Bill, I just don't have it." And I said, "Well, let's sit down and look at this." And so we got the property tax bill out. And I said, let's go through it. What part don't you like? What part is surprising to you?" And I said, "Is it your valuation?" She said, No, the listers come by. They're nice boys. In fact, we have a cup of coffee and donut and we cookie and we chat. And they're nice boys and, gals. So I think hers happens to be a boy. But I think they're fair and what that is. That makes sense to me. I said, "Okay, well, how about the general town tax?" She's taxed in the town of Leicester. And She, oh gosh, no, Bill. She says those guys, they're great. They keep that dirt road graded and they plow the snow. And he said, if they didn't do that, I couldn't live here. And you know, they kind of nice. And I said, okay, so well, let's talk about the school tax. Well, there it is. She says, that's what's really upsetting me. She says, you know, that just keeps going up and up and up and up, and you know, I can't afford it. And I said, well, what do you mean? She goes, No. It's not that I can't even afford it. It's that I don't have it. And that's when I get really concerned. And so when the governor says, you know, Bill, property tax is going to be a big part of what we're going to be taking on, and you're going to have to make sure that we're paying attention to that, along with, you know, the Department of Ed is to pay, you know, it's really a full court press. And you step back and you look at it outside of my mother's isolated situation, and you say to yourself, well, what's going on in Vermont? And we look at, you know, property tax funds, education, and as well as what were once pure funds in the T fund and the general fund are now being shifted over to cover some of the education funds. But if you, in 2006, Brad, we had a cost of education, and since that time, it's 2026, it's gone up $1 billion per year. So what we paid in 2006 to what we pay today, it costs us $1 billion more a year. And you say to yourself, that's a lot of money. Go ahead, Brad. I'm sorry.
0: Well, we've got about a minute, unfortunately. We could go for another half hour easily, and we'll have to do that soon. But if you can sort of recap quickly, that would be helpful.
1: Yeah. No. So $1 billion more. We have 15,000 kids less in the system. And the quality of what we're putting out is on the decline. Alabama, Louisiana are scoring higher in test scores than we are. So if you take that, you marry tax policy to my business experience, which isn't directly applicable, I get it. But if I had my cost of running my business going up to the rate it was, couple that with we have 15,000 less people shopping in the store, add to that the quality of what we're selling in the store is declining, not to make a structural change in how we're doing that.
0: I'm going to have to cut you off, but we will definitely have you back, and I want to thank you for all your insights, and I appreciate all your service to Vermont as well.
1: You're welcome.
0: This is Brad Ferland, Vermont Viewpoint here at WDEV. We'll be back right after this.
2: Our son Arjun was 6 weeks old and already had his first intestinal surgery when he was diagnosed with cystic fibrosis. CF is a rare genetic life-shortening disease that affects every organ in the body and makes breathing difficult. 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
1: I'm Peter King. Investigators in Denver are trying to learn more about why a Frontier jet's engine caught fire last night, as well as what someone was doing on the runway as the plane aborted its takeoff. More from CBS's Stacey Lynn.
2: The Frontier Airlines flight was taking off last night when the incident happened, as heard on live ATC.net.
3: We just hit somebody. We have an engine fire.
2: This man was on board.
4: The cabin starts to fill up with smoke, and that's when they started evacuating everybody.
2: In a statement, the airport confirms a person jumped the perimeter fence and was struck and killed just 2 minutes later while crossing the runway. Stacey Lynn, CBS News.
1: The cruise ship hit by Hanta virus is due to dock in the Canary Islands tomorrow, and locals are concerned. CBS's Remy Innocencio is there.
5: Due to arrive just before or around sunrise tomorrow, 4 to 6 a.m., but many people here in the Canary Islands are gritting their teeth.
6: A familiar fear is gripping this Spanish island chain of the Canary Islands, one not felt since COVID swept the world.
7: I think this is a second pandemic.
1: Health officials say Hanta virus is spread by close contact and is highly unlikely to cause a second pandemic. 17 Americans are expected to be flown to the University of Nebraska's quarantine center for evaluation. The ceasefire appears to be holding after 4 weeks, but President Trump is still saying he expects word on a possible agreement to end the Iran war at any minute. That hasn't happened yet. Here's CBS's Wendy Gillette.
8: There are reports Iran is attempting to establish an agency to control traffic in the waterway. Secretary of State Marco Rubio says the dispute is blocking much-needed help designated for the region.
9: You have a bunch of humanitarian aid that's trapped inside the Persian Gulf and needs to be released and has not been able to move.
8: The Strait of Hormuz remains at the heart of difficulty cementing a peace deal.
1: They've been living at a research facility in the Midwest, but now hundreds of beagles will be looking for their forever homes across the country. CBS New York's Tony Aiello.
10: Hundreds of activists protested at Ridgeland Farms near Madison, Wisconsin, home to 1,500 beagles bred for research. A judge ruled some were treated cruelly. Under a settlement, Ridgeland agreed to provide the dogs to rescue groups.
11: We're just thrilled to be a part, a small part of this rescue.
10: Each dog known by the number tattooed in their ear. Soon, they'll have new names. And after the vet gives medical clearance, new homes.
1: And we're happy to report that a busload of beagles arrived earlier this week at a South Florida ranch, which is holding an adoption event this weekend, focusing on mama's dogs for Mother's Day. This is CBS News.
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in and welcome back. This is Brad Ferlin, your host of Vermont's Viewpoint here at WDEV in Waterbury, Vermont. Just talking with Tax Commissioner William Bill Schuldeis. Ran out of time, but he was getting into sort of the importance of education policy and taxation, and telling a pretty poignant story about his mom and just how challenging it is to Vermonters and the commitment of the governor to work through this. And I know that there's a lot going on in the legislature on education spending and all of that. So we'll continue that discussion with cabinet-level folks in state government and hear how things progress over the next critical 3 or 4 weeks. Now I want to go to the phone lines and welcome our good friend Elliot Greenblatt, who has been joining me for the last several years, every month, talking about Fraud Watch. He's with

0: of delivering messages as a fraud fighter is there are so many things that you can talk about, as you know, and you've been doing this for a few years now. And today, my focus is really going to be on what you can do to better protect yourself. And some of these steps are very simple ones.
1: Are you there, Elliot?
0: Yeah. I'm still there, yes.
1: Yeah, okay.
0: I thought you were going to cut in.
1: Nope. So there are, in my notes, there are some things that are just fundamental to do that you're going to suggest, and then things that are really ongoing. So if you want to start with the first three that will help our listeners, that'd be great. And one quick note, if you want to join the conversation, Elliot and I love having you call in if you've had an experience with fraud or you have a question about it. We feel like that if people know more about it and ask more about it, then it helps everybody. And that's at 802-244-1777. But
0: super.
1: Yeah, if you want to start with sort of the first three fundamentals, that'd be great.
0: Okay. Well, I tend to call these set it and forget it. Some folks may remember back in the 70s, there was a television pitchman named Ron Popeye, and you may remember him with the pocket fisherman. Well, here are three things you can do that I think are going to do the most to protect you, and you don't have to change anything that you do on a regular basis. Let's start with number one, which is to really get an understanding of what a credit report is and how to set credit freezes. Now, credit reports are essential for banks, for lenders of all kinds. Even when you go to purchase a car or get a lease or get a loan, you've got to have a credit check run. So it's important, first of all, to know what's in your credit report and know if there are any errors in it, if there are any problems with it, because that's what will come up first for a lender. So your number one step is check your credit reports. And it's a very simple process. There are two ways you can do this. You can call a number, which is 877-322-8228, or you can go online to annualcreditreport.com. Now, the beauty of this is that you can make the request, and there are no strings attached. So if you go to some of the commercial vendors for your credit reports, they will often say you're also registering for them to do credit monitoring, and you have that free for a period of time. What happens with most people is they don't follow up on that, and then they discover after a while that they're being billed for that service. So, again, go to annualcreditreport.com and or call 877-322-8228, and you can order free credit reports. Be prepared that when you're making the call, they will ask you for your Social Security number and then some questions about your credit history. So that's my number one tip. And part of that is credit freezes. Now, if you're going to take out a loan, there's going to be a credit check, as I said. But anybody can try and get a copy of your credit report. And criminals have most of the information about you already. If you can block those credit reports, you can stop criminals from taking out loans, opening up bank accounts, things like that, which in the long run will save you a lot of money just by having a freeze in place. The way you do that is you have to contact the major credit bureaus, Equifax, Experian, in TransUnion. You have to call them directly or go online to their websites. And all you have to do is ask for a credit freeze. they will lock your account

0: And by the way, if you need to access credit, if you're going to make a purchase or lease a car, you can lift that freeze for that purpose and then put it back in place. I'll give you an example. A few years back, we had a letter from TD Bank saying there's a problem with our account, problem we don't have in the TD Bank account in any way. When we checked on it, we found that some criminal had copied my wife's identity and was attempting to open up a checking account. And the only reason this was caught was because they had inserted the wrong birth date. But otherwise, they would have been able to open the account. So I think that's tip number one. And any questions?
1: On a credit freeze, if you, let's say you put a credit freeze on all three of the credit, the major credit agencies, does your credit still get updated with them, even though it's not reported out? It's still an active credit process?
0: Yes. Everything stays the same. The only thing that you're doing is you're blocking access to your credit report.
1: Okay.
0: And by all standards, that's the number one thing everybody can do, regardless of age. If you have a 10-year-old child, you can put in a credit block. And that's an important thing, because a 10-year-old or an 8-year-old or even a 12-year-old, they're not going to be accessing their credit account, their credit reports, for quite some time. So you can block criminals from using a child's identity, and that's an important step. So I recommend it for all ages. It's not a burdensome task, and you know, you'll be thankful that you did it in the end. So that's a set it and forget it thing.
1: Okay. And what's number two in the set it and forget it?
0: Okay, number two, passwords. Everybody hates passwords. Hopefully we won't have to deal with them in the future after about 3 or 4 more years. But if you haven't changed passwords, do it now. You don't have to do it regularly. You don't have to change it every month or every week or every 6 months. But for one thing, if you've already been compromised, if you know that criminals have your identity for a particular account, then you can change the password. It's a very good step to keeping the criminals out. We say don't do it too frequently, because if you do, you end up actually weakening the password. So what I recommend is at least once a year, or if your identity's been compromised, change passwords. It's a very quick and easy thing to do. You do it at home. You don't notify anybody else. And the other recommendation is get a password manager. Manager is a piece of software that you can get. In fact, all Apple devices come with it. And you set one password and then put all your other identities under that. It's encrypted, and only you know what that password is. So changing passwords, critical, set it and forget it. And the final one of the set it and forget it, update critical softwares. And that means the operating system on your computer, malware, antivirusware, if you have a VPN, and also the critical software on devices, such as a router, if you have a Wi-Fi network at home. Change the password from the default password that it comes with. And again, from time to time, and I'm saying annually anyway, change the password. So those are the three set it and forget it.
1: 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This is Brad Ferland, Vermont Viewpoint, here at WDEV in Waterbury, Vermont.
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1: Good morning and welcome back. This is Brad Ferland, your host of Vermont Viewpoint here at WDEV on this beautiful Monday. It's going to warm up. The spring flowers are starting in a lot of the lower areas, and that's giving us some hope after a very long winter. We are talking with our good friend, Elliot Greenblatt, who is a volunteer AARP Fraud Watch. He keeps up on everything fraud more than anyone I've ever met, and shares it with us so that we can protect ourselves. And if you have any questions, give us a call, 802-244-1777. So the next, it's 3 and 3. So, Elliot, the next three behavior changes to help protect people, what are you helping them with?
0: These are a lot more difficult for people to do because you can't take a break. The other ones, you know, once and done, set it and forget it. But these three take some tenacity and constant vigilance. And the first of these three, my fourth tip, is that you need to develop an awareness for what's fake and what's real. And it's getting more and more difficult with artificial intelligence, but there are some very good ways you can at least get rid of a lot of the problem. One is keep your eyes off, not on, but off social media. Social media is for casual exchanges, but we've turned it into a marketplace. We've turned it into a place where we go to for news when there's nobody checking to see if it's accurate. So being aware of fake messages in social media is really critical. And use it for what it's meant to be, not as a marketplace, but if someone is exchange gossip or something like that. So it's a great place, but not a place to get factual information. Secondly, text messages. Know what a fake text message is. Government agencies will not text you, email you, or even in most cases call you unless you have an ongoing relationship. So if you get a text message, be very careful about how you handle it. Don't use the response information on that message or on an email message that says, you know, call this number, click here, unless you are absolutely sure that it's an original, real message from somebody who you know or an organization that you know. Also with text messages and emails and even phone calls, never click do not call or put me on your no-call list. What you're doing if you do that is you're confirming to the criminal that you're a real person. The only time you want to click those things would be if you know that, you know, you're getting messages from somebody who's legit, but you don't want their messages. Example, if you purchased a car in the past, let's say a Toyota, and you don't have it anymore, but you keep getting messages from Toyota, you can be very safe in saying, don't send me anymore. So those are things you can do that are very easy. And websites, look for, you know, obvious clues, things like, is the website address going to be the real company? Look at the spelling of it. And we found some interesting ones based on spoofing L.L. Bean. The criminals created a website that was identical to L.L. Bean's. It had all the bells and whistles that you would expect. And if you went to this, you'd see things like 90% off regular prices. You know that they don't do that. So look for those obvious signs, and also look at that email, at that website address. And the one that was spoofing L.L. Bean, they spelled L.L. Bean, B-L-L-B-A-E-N. And it's very quick to pick that up. But again, this is something your awareness has to be onto it constantly. Second of these behavior changes, know what's what information is valuable to criminals, and don't just give it to them. They have a lot of information on you. There's no privacy today. But where they are able to really zero in on us is by having us take things like surveys. You see a survey online, they're going to be winning a special gift prize. People need to be aware that that's one way that they obtain that additional information. It's very easy to slip up on these things because you assume that the information is not really important. You know, the question like, where do you prefer to take your vacations? Or what's your favorite sport? But this goes in with your hard identity information, and now they have a more complete picture of you. They profile you. So it's important to stay open and, you know what's going on with these questions. And one other thing that has drawn my attention not too long ago is I started looking at obituaries. Maybe it's because I think I'm getting there, but the problem with obituaries is that we want to dedicate those words to the person who's passed, and we put in so much information, including names and locations of relatives, what the departed person was passionate about, what organizations they belong to. Now, that just sets up the survivors and those organizations for scammers because they will go in with that information in an obituary. So it's a real task to take what is the essence of the person and put them into that piece of literature that you're writing, but not give away a lot of other personal information that really is not necessary.
1: Amazing. And scary, really, if you think about it.
0: Well, if you look at any newspaper's obituary page, you can find out enough information that you can target people very easily.
1: Yeah.
0: So it's just a matter of, again, being aware constantly of what's coming at you. And that's what makes it difficult, because the first three that I gave today were three things that you don't have to keep visiting. These three are going to be things that you really need to stay aware of constantly.
1: We have a couple minutes left for your last second three.
0: Okay, the last one, don't be afraid to report a scam. You can report them to law enforcement, and this is if you're a victim. Report it to law enforcement, whether it's your town police, or sheriff's office or state police, let them know that there has been a crime committed, and if you've lost money, in particular, let them know, because that may trigger something else that will benefit you. Also, you know that reporting fraud gives the public awareness. So if it's just an attempt, let people know, gee, I got this phone call. That'll put them on the alert, and that's a critical step for all of us. So be aware of scams. If you know one is taking place, report it. There are places that you can go to very simply to report it. And even if you're not sure, it's better to make the report. First place is the Federal Trade Commission. That's website is FTC.gov. And they will take these reports and then merge it with other information they get from other individuals, from states, from law enforcement, so that it's easier for them and for the government and for law enforcement to know what's happening and what to be aware of. The greatest source that you can go to when reporting is the Vermont Attorney General's office. That website is AGO.vermont.gov, and AGO stands for the Attorney General's Office, and the department is the Consumer Assistance Program. So you can also call them. They're assisted by students from UVM who basically take the initial information, pass it on to one of the attorneys or staff members, and there will be action taken. They will get back to you. So Vermont Attorney General's Office to report, or the Federal Trade Commission, both of those are great places to report a scam and file a police report. That's how you protect yourself in terms of going on the record. And also Vermont and the federal government have restitution programs. You may not get much, but you might get something back when you report the crime. So always important to do that.
1: Well,
0: and certainly friends and neighbors should be informed.
1: Yeah, we're all great suggestions, Elliot, and we'll continue this next month. I really appreciate it, and our listeners appreciate the help that you give us each month. It's Elliot Greenblatt with AARP Fraud Watch. Monthly segment. Coming up, Seth Soloway and Laura Kaminsky, Spruce Peak Center for the Arts, a great performance coming on Thursday, May 7th. We'll talk all about that. Brad Ferland, Vermont Viewpoint, here at WDEV in Waterbury, Vermont.

almost home. A Major General Greg Knight, former Vermont Adjutant General for the stations of Radio Vermont. You're about to hear the 10th in our series about the Vermont Army National Guard 1st Battalion 172nd Armored deployment to Iraq from June 2005 to June 2006, known as Task Force Sabre. April in Ramadi was the beginning of spring and a continuation of the Anbar Awakening, the time when American and allied Sunni tribal forces began our counter to the al-Qaeda dominance of al-Anbar province. The awakening, though promising, was still subject to the insurgent assassinations of local leaders, extortion, terrorism, and shifting loyalties that we had endured over the past 10 months. On many days, it seemed like it was one step forward, two steps back. Despite the promise and real gains made by the Anbar Awakening, the city of Ramadi remained a bastion of the insurgency, rife with extremist ideology and foreign fighters coming in from the forest borders of Iraq. Al-Qaeda remained a powerful influence. The conflict in Ramadi was as much information operations as it was kinetic combat operations. Constant attacks on convoys, disrupting governance and terrorizing the population, undermined our efforts to stabilize the area and truly establish effective civil governance in al-Anbar province. Information operations, the short version, is using all information-related capabilities to gain an advantage over an adversary. In this, al-Qaeda and other affiliated insurgent groups had the edge. We were just learning the importance of influence operations, and our efforts were rudimentary and clumsy compared to those of the insurgents. They understood the culture, spoke the language, and used every attack to highlight the perception we were ineffective at countering them. It was disheartening, to say the least. But we were learning. While our operations focused on the outskirts of the city of Ramadi, not subject to the incredible saturation of roadside bombs and other booby traps, our units were not immune to them. We had become much better at countering them, but also understood that in the city center of Ramadi, there were areas that were categorized as no-go zones. U.S. and Iraqi forces just didn't go there. I suppose that made us more fortunate, as we were still able to conduct patrols, interdict IED emplacement teams, and detain suspected insurgents. We were expanding dismounted patrols in areas we previously had been unable to penetrate, like Juzira and Zangora, establishing a foothold to counter insurgent actions. That was the only way to maintain operational control of an area, and we didn't have enough personnel to do it on a large scale. We were still pre-surge, with not enough resources to grow this effort. We were also in the last third of our deployment, and any thoughts of home and safety had to be pushed aside to focus on the task at hand. Mission first. The soldiers of Task Force Sabre had to maintain their diligence. Failure to remain watchful meant almost certain injury or death. We had learned that at great cost. Complacency kills. We needed to finish the job by setting the conditions for the follow-on units destined to replace us. They would come with more resources and combat power, part of the surge to defeat a resilient and determined enemy firmly ensconced in the city of Ramadi. While we were almost home, the last 2 months in Ramadi would feel like an eternity. Next month's episode is called Conflagration. This is Major General Greg Knight for the stations of Radio Vermont.

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0: morning and welcome back. This is Brad Ferlin, your host of Vermont Viewpoint here at WDEV. Happy Monday to everyone. Had a good show this morning with Commissioner Bill Schuldeis and then Elliot Greenblatt. Charlie Papillo's coming on at 1. Don't miss that show. If they're going to do a great Kingman Fest review with Andre McCara and others and some other things. So Charlie will be on at 1 o'clock. But now I'm so excited. In studio with me is Seth Soloway and Laura Kaminsky. Seth has been a visitor here quite a bit and with Spruce Peak Arts and amazing shows. But today you're treating us with Laura and something quite unique, I think, to what you're doing at Spruce Peaks.
1: Yeah, I hope it'll be good for the show. It sounds like you've had some pretty serious people on this morning, and now you're going to have me.
0: So. Yeah, right. Who had a healthy breakfast. Laura had a healthy breakfast, and we're not going to talk about me.
1: I wish I would have known when your producer asked the question where that was going. I might have made up something more exciting. But as you said, yeah, we're doing a really special thing today. Usually I come to visit you, and we have the artist call in. And the reason we have the artist call in is because they're on the road.
0: Yeah.
1: And we are what's known as a presenter, which means, generally speaking, our goal is to bring in a fantastic artist and introduce them to the audience. And that artist is literally joining us for the day, doing the show, and then taking off on the next date. But as I think you know, we've certainly talked about, my background originally was in directing and producing theater and opera and dance. And then I sort of bridged into this presenting world. So one of my long-term goals for every performing arts center I've run, and certainly for Spruce Peak Arts, is that we're not only a presenter, but that we make some work in-house as well. We make some great art in-house as well, because when we do that, the community engagement opportunities skyrocket. Because when we make a piece versus present a piece, the artist or artists live with us for a long period of time. And so we're very fortunate to have Laura in the studio with us today, because Laura's been living with us this week, because we are making a show at Spruce Peak Arts. It's the first one we've made in my almost 3 years now, so we're really, really proud of it. It's called The Post Office. It's a chamber opera. Can I call it a chamber opera? Is that right?
2: Perfect.
1: I'm not the opera expert that Laura is. Laura and I are connected from our days at Purchase College, so we've been friends and colleagues for a long time, and we've always aimed to work together. And Laura called me. These things have a long gestation period. I don't know, at least a year ago.
2: About a year ago
1: to say, hey, I've got this incredible show, and would you want to be, would you want to host the premiere? And it's a really exciting thing. So we are, the show has an unbelievable set from architect Charles Renfro, who did the High Line in New York and many, many incredible architecture projects. And I don't want to say he's trying his hand at theater, because I don't think this is his first show.
2: It's his first opera, but he has done a number of dance projects. And so he's very excited about entering into this crazy world.
1: Yeah, so he's built this incredible set to support this beautiful show. And my team is currently building the set in the theater. I showed you a picture, Brad, before we went on air. They've been building it all week. And the cast is going to start rehearsing on the set today. And on Thursday, we are going to host the world premiere of this show. And then it's going to go to Brooklyn Academy of Music.
0: How amazing. So it's and you're the arts. Brooklyn boy done good.
1: Yeah. So it's Spruce Peak Arts New York premiere in a very, very real sense. And then we'll have put this work of art into the world. We'll have helped do that. And everywhere it travels, you know, when you read the program, it'll say originally produced at Spruce Peak Arts in Stowe, Vermont. So we're really, really proud of it. And that's the genesis of why it's here. I'd love to talk to Laura more about the show itself, because ultimately we feel this is a big moment for our area, for the arts in our area. And we want you to come on Thursday night.
0: It's so amazing. And we'll talk about tickets and how to get them legitimately and don't overpay on other sites. Laura, I've got in front of me your sort of a bio that's 18 pages long with so many things you've done in life. And here you are. You wrote the music and everything for this, right? This is all...
2: Well, the words were written by a poet, Elaine Sexton, and this is actually her first opera. She has written lyrics for a song cycle, which is where we first collaborated, and when I was invited to create a song about the subject of marriage equality, I said, well, you know, I did one of those songs that was for the New York Festival of Song at the 50th anniversary of the Stonewall. And Elaine was the poet for that. So I sent that song to the person who wanted a new song, and it slowly unfolded. Well, could you make a song cycle? And then the head of Cincinnati Opera, which has a development program to help composers and librettists, the person who writes the words, develop and workshop pieces in progress, said, I like this idea. Would you consider accepting a Mellon Foundation Opera Fusion New Works grant? I said, but it's a song cycle. He said, call it a chamber opera and poems, and we will give you a workshop. So we did. And here we are about a year later, and it is, in fact, an opera on the stage with people singing and moving and talking on a set. And it is an enormous gift that Seth and Spruce Peak Arts allowed us to come here and prep it, tech it, workshop it to its final stage presentation, and give the world premiere, because the Brooklyn Academy of Music, which is, of course, a prestigious, internationally known New York-based presenting organization, doesn't like world premieres. They want to make sure it's perfect before it goes to their stage. And so when they invited us to come with a new piece, they wanted a partner. And I thought, well, opera companies are probably booked out already for 3 or 4 years, so it should be a presenting organization. And I thought, who do I respect in the field? And I thought of Seth, and he jumped on board. And it's a delight, because we've wanted to work together for so many years.
1: It's been a blast. So we have to be the perfect makers, Brad, but no pressure.
0: No pressure at all. Training wheels at a very high level.
1: Yeah. I want to let Laura tell us about the story of the show, because it's very important in terms of why I wanted to bring it beyond all the things I said and the ethos that we want to create at Spruce Peak Arts. But I do want to just jump on one word that Laura said about the gift of us putting the show on, and be clear and reiterate as many times as we can in the time we have, that we want it to be a gift for everyone. We want people to see this. We want Vermont to be proud of this. So the show on Thursday, in terms of, you mentioned tickets, it's only a suggested donation. So the tickets are essentially free, because we just want folks to come and experience this story. It's beyond all the folks that are involved, who are amazing, and the set and the projections and the lights and all the things that are going to look incredible. And I think do what is my job, which is to have folks in an audience not look at the word opera and go, oh, that's not for me, you know, because it's incredibly accessible and it's got so much to grab onto. And that finds its heart in the story, Brad, you know, because you've come to the shows. I talk about the Art Center as the community's living room. We want to be a safe space for dialogue and for gathering and for remembering our shared humanity through the live arts. And that, in my mind, is what the show is about. So I'd love for Laura to talk in more, story-based terms on what the show is about.
2: Yeah. Sure. I'd love to talk about the show, but I just want to pick up on something that Seth said, which is that this community has been incredibly welcoming and has provided us with housing and sort of just brought us in. And so what we as artists are trying to do is to not just give the show, but to engage with the community. So tonight, our poet and librettist, Elaine Sexton, is doing a talk and reading and book signing there is actually a published book of this libretto before the piece has ever been born, because her publisher was so excited about it. Mm-hmm. And I think the 6th is the official publication date, but she's got the advanced copies, and she's doing an event tonight at the public library, which I assume is free, and everybody of all ages is welcome to come.
1: Yes, so we'll be at the Stowe Free Library tonight at 6 p.m., which is right under the Current Museum in Stowe. Free plug for the Current, because we love them. So we'll be there at 6 until 7:30 with Elaine in the books, and she'll be reading from the books and talking about the genesis of this incredible story that we're going to tell on stage. And then on Thursday, before the show's at 7, but if you want to come to the theater, Theater at 4, we're going to have a live talk Q&A with Charles Renfro on the stage. And so it's a whole evening of events.
2: And then I think tomorrow afternoon, our pianist, Daniel Gortler, and I'm going to come with him because he was trying to figure out what would be the most interesting way to introduce himself as a beautiful musician, but also to help preview the piece. So he's going to go to
1: Copley Woodlands community. So we'll be there doing a piano recital and talk for the residents.
2: And I think we're going to share a little bit of the music from the show and give an insight so that will make people even more excited to come and be part of the storytelling, which I still haven't told you what it is.
3: This is the build-up, we call.
1: It's just like what you hear about where, like, if you were on Game of Thrones, you only get your pages.
3: Right.
2: So the premise of the post office, as I said, I was invited by a beautiful baritone who was singing the role of the father of Orville Wilbur and Catherine Wright in an opera called Finding Wright that was being produced in Ohio. And in fact, the woman who played Catherine Wright is playing one of the roles in this production here. Hmm. So partially that's all about this family, this community of artists that work together to tell stories that are relevant and important. And Kenneth Shaw came up to me and said, would you write a song? I'm a Southern older man who my father, I think, was a Baptist minister. I grew up in the church, and I am now, as a senior, young senior, I actually married my husband. And I can't believe that I live in a world that allowed that to happen. Mm-hmm. I would like you to write a song to honor that. And that was the genesis, as I said, as a song became a song cycle, became an opera. And so the original premise was this song about gay marriage and equality. And as it grew, it developed into a story that was a true story that Elaine relayed to me and said, there is an opera taking place, an opera in the sense of a grand drama, in my local post office. And she has a home in a little rural community, and there's a one-room post office, and the postmaster and his long-term colleague were good friends, and the postmaster was black and religious and married and hard worker. And his worker, the guy who sells the stamps and does all the office work, was same age, white, gay, and not married. And the conflict erupted. This is in real life. When we call him Frank in the opera, shows up one day excited to announce that he's getting married, and he puts up a picture of him and his fiance. And his boss says, I don't care that you're gay. You cannot do that. Your marriage can never be the same as mine, and God wouldn't approve. Mm-hmm. So all of a sudden, the things that they're able to live with became so personal, they couldn't any longer. Mm-hmm. And Ben, we call him Ben, the postmaster, says, take your picture down. So it's about separation of church and state. It's about equality. It's about freedom of expression. So these are all fundamental issues that are at the core of our democracy. And as we all know, this is the 250th anniversary of the founding of this country. And the post office was founded by Benjamin Franklin. He was the first postmaster general. And the post office is about the most democratic thing that one can think of, because you can mail a love letter and nobody knows what's in that envelope. And you can mail a check for $500,000 to me, I hope.
1: Yeah.
2: And nobody knows what's in that envelope. That's great. I love it. But it's this place that protects your privacy. That is a place that disseminates information, and it's a community space that everybody shares equally. And Elaine said, this is our opera. So we created these characters based on this true story, and there's two others. One is a customer, and the other is the part-time struggling worker who's kind of right-wing leaning and is confused about the world in which she lives. So those are our four living characters, but there's two more characters in this piece. One is the ghost of Benjamin Franklin, who who founded the post office, so his spirit is in the post office at all times, and he's looking down 250 years later at this contemporary argument and going, oh God, I didn't get everything right. Not all of the things that we aspired to. Because remember, democracy is really an aspirational vision for the way a society can be. It's never done. And there's challenges along the way. And when those founders knew that they were making compromises, and we're still suffering and struggling against those and with those now, 250 years later. So Benjamin Franklin gets called into the fray. And so the spirit of Benjamin Franklin, so there's an argument about decency, respect, democracy, freedom. What it really is, this piece, is really a plea for civil discourse, which is at a very low ebb in this culture that we're living in at this moment. So it's also, it's kind of a plea. It's also a utopian statement, like we can keep working on this. We must keep working on this. But there's the sixth character, which is the post office itself. And the post office itself is sung by all the singers as a post office embodying all of these stories and what our vision for our country is. So I'm not going to give away the ending, but that's kind of how we built the piece.
3: Well, it's amazing, and we'll talk more about it. We're going to take a short break. We're talking with Seth Soloway and Laura Kaminsky. Amazing. You're hearing the post office will be on Thursday, May 7th at Spruce Peak Arts. We'll talk about how to get tickets. And we're going to take a short break now. This is Brad Ferland, Vermont Viewpoint, here at WDEV in Waterbury, Vermont.
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3: Good morning and welcome back. This is Brad Ferland, your host of Vermont Viewpoint here at WDEV on this drizzly Monday. We are talking with Seth Soloway, who's been a regular guest here from Spruce Peak Center for the Arts. And Laura Kaminsky is our new guest and is involved in this incredible project that's going to be at Spruce Peak on Thursday, May 7th, 7 o'clock. We'll talk a little bit more with Laura, but how do people get tickets? I don't want to forget that because we're going to run out of time.
8: Yeah, thanks so much, Brett, because we're having such a good conversation. We are going to run out of time. So you can get tickets at sprucepeakarts.org. It's also on all of our socials. As I always say, when you buy tickets, it's going to jump you to our ticketing site, but please always start at sprucepeakarts.org. If you start anywhere else, you are probably succumbing to scalping and bad practices. Although, again, we have that bill going through the Senate. So I think we're going to make some great changes there in the state of Vermont.
3: Totally.
8: And the Arts Council has worked really, really hard on that. But that's where you get your tickets. And as I said earlier, if you're just tuning in, this is a really special one. These tickets are not going to get scalped because these tickets are free or a suggested donation. We are doing this for the love of the art and for the ability to put a great piece of art into the world and to welcome you into what I call our community living room. And before I go back to Laura, because I want to talk about the music, and I think Brad does too, because it's your show. We should should talk about what you want to talk about. But I kind of just jumped in there.
9: I'm the helper boy.
8: but you reminded us of a couple of important things during the break. So I want to say, in terms of opera and that word and it being accessible, that was one of the things that attracted me to this, because we want to open these forums up to new audiences. This is an opera that's 70 minutes long with no intermission. This is an opera that is sung in English, and the music itself is very, very accessible. So I'd love for you to talk about the music. Why is it different for an opera? What makes it accessible? And maybe you might even educate us a little, because I know that there's something very specific about the timestamps here that's very different.
2: Oh, okay. We'll give away that musical secret. Well, first of all, it is in English. The language is gorgeous because it's poetry for singing. So it's like the best song lyrics by a master poet. And the musical language, it's, first of all, opera, you usually think of, you know, a lot of people and then a huge orchestra making a lot of noise, and it goes on and on forever. And then there's a lot of singing that isn't really singing, but it's just filling in the story that's kind of people think is boring. We don't have any of that. We have one piano on the stage, and that is the entire orchestral color for the piece. And the music is pretty much a bunch of songs that are linked together, and some of them are very lyrical and ballad-like, and some of them are very aspirational, and some of them are funny. But they're really songs, and they're understandable as songs, and there's tunes. Each of the characters has kind of their own music, so it defines them and their essence as people. And the piano has a major job to do, which is to keep all of that together and achieve all of those different colors and sound worlds and energies. But I did want to give myself a little challenge. I always give myself something to work through as a composer. So this is rooted in Benjamin Franklin and the originating vision for this country, and I thought about the 13 original colonies. So this piece is very much based in the meter of 13, which nobody likes to count. Musicians like to count 2 or 3 or 4. So I've broken it down into different groupings that add up to 13, and there's a very stately one, which is sort of the foundational, which is 5 beats plus 5 beats plus 3 beats. So it's 1, 2, 3, 4, 5, 1, 2, 3, 4, 5, 1, 2, 3. And it becomes a pulse underneath. And then there's the energy one of pushing our democracy forward, which is 1, 2, 3, 1, 2, 3, 1, 2, 3, 1, 2, 3, 1, 2, 3, 1, 2, 3, 1, 2, 3. So sort of like West Side Story, you know, I want to live in America. It's that kind of energy. And they're underpinning a lot of this music. But then when there's a lyrical ballad, it's just flowing. And so it's all, I think, actually some of it's hummable. I think people will walk out with tunes in their head.
10: It's like a musical haiku, right?
2: Yeah, I love that.
10: You've created.
2: Beautiful.
10: Yeah. Sounds so amazing. We've got about a minute and a half, but is it special to be in Vermont? Vermont was a front runner in all of this, and there was tremendous turmoil. You could write a whole other play in Vermont with great results.
2: Maybe I'll come back.
8: Yeah.
2: How's that, Seth?
8: Do some research. That's fine.
2: Yeah.
10: So once again, let's plug when and how to be part of this.
8: Yeah, so the show is Thursday night at 7 o'clock. As I said, we'll have a great talk on stage with Charles Renfro at 4 if you want to come early and hang out and then go to dinner and come back for the show. But the show will premiere. It's the world's premiere. It's Bruce Peak Arts of the Post Office at 7 o'clock this Thursday, May 7th. You can get your free or by suggested donation tickets at sprucepeakarts.org.
10: Awesome. Well, I want to thank Seth Solway, Laura Kaminsky for coming in and for your beautiful creative talent and your insights into all of this.
2: Thank you so much. It's a thrill to be here.
10: Great to have you. This is Brad Ferland, Vermont Viewpoint here at WDEV. Guy Page coming up, then Lee at noon and Charlie Papillo at 1. Hope you have a great Monday, and thank you, listeners.
11: 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You're not alone.
9: 15 million people in the United States are at risk of losing Medicaid following Congress's decision to end pandemic protections for the program. In Vermont, 30,000 people could be pushed off the benefits cliff, facing the choice of becoming uninsured or buying a private insurance plan with high copays and deductibles. It doesn't have to be this way. Under Vermont law, the state must ensure that all residents have access to quality health services at costs that are affordable. 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

0: CBS News on the Hour, your home for original reporting.
1: I'm Peter King. NTSB investigators are looking into an engine fire and more trouble for a Frontier flight whose takeoff was aborted last night in Denver. Here's correspondent Chris Van Cleve.
2: A Frontier Airlines flight with 231 people aboard was taking off from the Denver airport, racing down the runway when pilots reported hitting somebody and experiencing an engine fire. There was smoke in the cabin. Further investigation found that the person who was hit by this airplane is an apparent trespasser who scaled an airport perimeter fence and within minutes was walking along the runway.
1: And that person was killed. No word on why they were on the runway. The cruise ship hit by a hantavirus outbreak is expected to dock in the Canary Islands early tomorrow, where passengers will be evacuated and flown to their home countries. The World Health Organization's Dr. Maria Van Kerkhove says there were fewer cases than first believed.
3: We do have 8 cases, 3 deaths, sadly. So far, and some people may have thought we had 9, but actually we discarded one of the cases because the test results have come back negative.
1: 7 Americans left the ship at an earlier stop. The State Department is going to fly 17 more to the quarantine center at the University of Nebraska when they get off the ship tomorrow morning. CBS's Remy Innocencio is on Tenerife Island, where he says locals are worried the virus will go viral, cause a pandemic.
4: We have to stress that hantavirus is considered much, much less transmissible to humans than COVID. And I asked one WHO official if this could be a pandemic level threat, and she flatly, bluntly said it's not.
1: President Trump still says he expects Iran to sign off on a deal to end the war at any minute. CBS's Aaron Navarro.
5: Trump says the ceasefire is still on and that he's waiting on Iran's response about restarting negotiations.
6: We want to get the whole thing ended.
5: CBS News national security contributor Sam Vinograd.
7: Well, the question here is whether this tit-for-tat exchange of fire is going to outpace negotiations to actually establish an armistice or end the war.
1: In Syracuse, New York, 2 officers have been shot and wounded, and police are looking for the gunman. Syracuse Police Chief Mark Rusin says they were responding to reports of a man threatening neighbors with a machete just south of the downtown area.
8: During the course of the investigation, a search warrant was prepared, and during the execution of the search warrant, the suspect inside of one of the residents started to engage our officers in gunfire. At this time, the scene is very active. There's still a lot of work being done on the investigation, but this is also a very active tactical situation.
1: Rusin says the officers are hospitalized in stable condition. This is CBS.
9: 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Here are some upcoming events in your community. The White River Valley Players will be presenting the family-friendly musical You're a Good Man, Charlie Brown at the theater at Valley Hub at 22 South Main Street in Rochester. 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Community Fishing Day is this Saturday, a free day for anglers of all ages to learn how to fish with the Lake Champlain Maritime Museum and Vermont Fish and Wildlife. Attendees get an introduction to fishing regulations and then can spend their time fishing at the museum's waterfront. Fishing poles, bait, and other equipment will be available, but due to limited equipment, advanced registration is encouraged. That's from noon to 3 p.m. on Saturday. Finally, the Burlington Farmers Market is back for the summer. Every Saturday, more than 70 vendors gather on Pine Street in Burlington to sell their goods. 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There's also live music and activities. That's from 9 a.m. to 2 p.m. on Saturday. This has been Harlan Kissel with the WDEV Community Calendar. 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
9: The following is an Act 181 protest song written and sung by former Lieutenant Governor Brian Doobie.

0: my whole identity had been wrapped up in being a soldier. To have that so violently ripped from me when I was wounded, I was lost for a very long time. When Wounded Warrior Project came into my life, being around the other warriors, people that had similar experiences that I did, it was a game changer for me. Having King join the group, that was the beginning of a really good friendship.
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6: Move back in front. Pass a bit too far in front. Pass was intended for Patel. Now move over to Patel. Tries to feed it across, pass off the skates, and the archers just send it right back to their own zone. Packing in. Has it on his own side. Feeds it ahead, right back to Bomb Runner, right back onto the floor. Packing in. Across to the right side. Chernenko comes in on the left side, gets a shot away. And he's going to ricochet right out in front of the Outlaws' net, and it's right back into the archer zone, back on the stick of Baumgartner, as he goes behind his own net. And he's going to come out the near side. Baumgartner drives down the left wing.

0: Archer's trying to win a tie. And the puck's going to go all the way back to the Archer zone. It really feels like the Outlaws have yet to touch the puck at all.
1: Yeah, they've deflected a couple cross-ice passes, but it's been all Archer's early.
0: Quickly, Archer's right back in on the right side. Trying to pass it to Patel. It's going to be off his stick, and the Outlaws not have a chance. They spring it ahead onto the first set. Walking in. Pass over to the near side. And the Archers get it right back. It was Carson Wright for the Outlaws with that chance moments ago. And the quick shot there, Iverson knocks him into the corner. It's a loose puck behind the Outlaws net. And the Archers are going to control. Great hustle by the Outlaws to get there for that puck. Now it's moved ahead. Over to Vivang. Vivang goes around the arc net. Puts it in front there. Hartwell with a big stop. And he's going to cover the first test for Hartwell. He has to make a massive save.
1: Yeah, that's not easy when you've been sitting there cold for the first 6 minutes. And then your first test is from about 5 feet out, right on the doorstep. And a great save by Hartwell.
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1: We're gonna have our first penalty of the game as well coming up. I believe it's a tripping penalty at the side of the net. And we'll see who's headed to the box.
0: Looks like that tripping call was made by referee number 71, Cody Hughesby. And it's going to be, I believe it looks like number 97 into the box.
1: That's Cole Scott. So a first power play for the Archers and a chance to open the scoring here.
0: 3:21 remaining in the first. Minute 30 power plays and over in Moeller. And they win the draw once again are the Archers. And it's right back to their captain, Baumgartner, where they can now control here. And they walk with a high shot. Oh, Anderson flashes the weather.
1: Huge save there. They got the look they wanted. They go cross seam and just an absolute rocket to the glove hand side. And a huge save by Iverson.
0: Flashes the leather there and says, you're not beating me today. Now let's see how the Archers can control this power play. They still have a minute 10 to go in it. But it's a battle along the wall. And they're able to control. It's back to Baumgartner. As he moves in down the right wing, fakes a slap shot. And he plays the puck gently over to the near wall. Thrown in front there, loose puck. And the Outlaws gather it into the corner.
1: Just fed a quick little interior pass there, looking for the deflection.
0: And fire it down to connect. Hartwell plays it for Baumgartner. 40 seconds remain in the power play. Archers play the puck down to the goal line. Back over to the front, and a stick just disintegrates.
1: Detroit in there, exploded. One touch.
0: Back the other way, as it's Rassel. Rassel. Sending the puck all the way down, right onto goal for Iverson. And with 16 seconds remaining in the power play, the Outlaws look to just kill this one off as they just rotate behind the net. Puck head down. Hartwell has it behind his net. And that'll do it. Pulls out of the box. We're back to 4-on-4. It's moved to Baumgartner on the near side. Baumgartner drops it off. Over to Pakanin. Cut across. Now we're back over to Robinson. Robinson, Baumgartner. Can't get his shot away, but Robinson comes in. He's trying to flip that loose puck into the near wall. And it's now working in front, trying to go to Baumgartner. Pass skips over his stick. Comes to Robinson. Robinson sends it down to the Outlaws corner, and it's going to be now loose behind their net. We're down to a minute 15 to go here, Ryan.
1: That was a great stick by goaltender Garrett Iverson, deflecting that centering pass and away from the Archer player right in the slot area.
0: But Baumgartner sends it back to his own zone as we are now in the last minute of play in the first period. Back to Baumgartner. Feeds it over to the near wing. Puck going backwards and moving aside. Wrap around dry.
1: Looking for Tyler Hagel at the side of the goal there. And just failed to connect there from in tight.
0: Now back the other way. In comes Grover. Dropping out. The shot there just wide. And it looks like maybe Hartwell got a touch of it with that step to deflect it out.
1: And I'll just go back to that chance on number 44 for the Archers, Tyler Hagel. And you might recognize the last name. His brother is Brandon Hagel, that plays for the Tampa Bay Lightning. And he shot to fame in the Four Nations as one of the players dropping the gloves at the start of that game. So some good bloodlines here today.
0: Trying to join his brother in the championship game. 26 seconds to go in the first.
1: I've actually reffed a lot of his games in and around Edmonton, and he can shoot the puck when he gets the chance.
0: It's a face-off one for the Outlaws as it was back to Julian Beardman. Beardman has 15 seconds to go to work as he moves the puck over to the far side. Haberlach sends it back. It's a return feed, Haberlach. He's got 4 seconds to shoot. That's a shot, though. It's tipped and up and over the net, and that will do it. Shots are 7-3 for the Archers, but we are still 0-0 with a very short intermission, only 3 minutes.
1: So it was a tentative start to the game, a lot of possession and not a lot of shots on goal, but the action definitely picked up towards the second half of that period. And I think we got a lot more action headed here in the second half.
0: We very much do here, Ryan, as this game is still 0-0. Neither team has broken that ice It is still anyone's game for this championship, and we have 18 minutes to decide a winner.
1: And you can tell the stakes are high. Neither team wants to make a mistake. Both teams protecting the middle of the ice well, and not a lot of grade A opportunities. But like we said, in roller hockey, quick transitions, things can develop very quickly, especially with the creativity of certain players. The drivers for both teams, you can see how the Archers really utilize Baumgartner on the back end to drive a lot of their offense.
0: Very much so, and that's why this last period for 18 minutes to decide your champion, it's going to be, I think, guns to the wall. How fast can you get out to a lead, and then can you hold on? Because once you get a lead in roller, you can play that possession game, you can hold that lead, and just control your destiny.
3: Barcelona, take.
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1: And I got passed along a story pregame about a couple players on the Outlaws. Backup goaltender Josh Rugrock and defenseman Cole Havelak have been playing together for about 25 years, and a championship would mean a lot to both players, as Haberlach's father passed away when they were younger, so this is their first chance at a big championship since the passing of his father.
0: And we're right back away with the Outlaws attacking as they controlled that faceoff to start the second period. And it's moved over to the near wall. And the shot away, and Hutlow just easily deflects that with his stick into the corner. As it was a good look down low. By Forrest. Now it's back for the Outlaws as they methodically control this puck near in the second. As Tanner Foster goes all the way behind his own net. Is it the puck? That's loose on the far side. Robinson overskates it. Now the Outlaws and Archers run into each other. It's a loose puck in the Outlaws. Come on with it as they move it over to the near side, over to Foster. Foster sends it back to Forrest. Forrest head up the entire time on that pass as it's moved down low now. Outlaws have it in the corner. Bagliati sends the puck down. It's now gathered by Sosinski. And Sosinski is going to take the puck behind his own net as he moves it ahead over to Vervang. Vervang back over to Sosinski. Back to Vervang on the near wall. Outlaws a little bit hemmed in their own zone right now. A two-man forecheck for the Archers. As now the Outlaws can finally move the puck out of the zone and they get it across center. Back to Vervang. Let's a shot go in on Hartwell. Hartwell makes a save. Loose puck controlled by the Outlaws on that rebound.
1: Hartwell lost the stick and he's able to grab it now. And back to his feet.
0: Back to Sosinski, and Sosinski's pass is going to ricochet back to his own side of center as he has it behind his own net. Uses the net as a shield and quickly moves the puck down the right wing. Away come the Outlaws as they cross in after Vervang. Vervang in, shoots! And it might have got a piece of Hartwell picked out that got their shoulder or not.
1: Good chance there. A nice little drop pass in the slot in the high shot just over the net.
0: After Vervang, and Vervang's going to send it all the way down. Sosinski across. Finds Munro. Now the Outlaws come in on the near side as it's sent, as it's played back over to Tanner Foster. Not a big rest for Foster. Over to Forrest. Now worked in front. Away to right. Walking in. Loose puck in front of the Archer zone, and they're going to gather the puck, and they're able to now skate it ahead. And they have space along the far side. And they try to cut into the middle with Baumgartner. His pass is going to be blocked by the Outlaws, and the Outlaws are rolling to the puck. And away they come through the floor on the near side. Coming in with speed. Liam Munro in. Shooting. Rebound over to the far side. And it's played back. Bradley Forrest. Drops it for Tanner Foster. And Foster moves it over to the right wing before cutting back across. Munro. To Forrest. To Foster. He controls back behind his own center line. Now has a little bit of room to work with on the right side as he drops it back. Back over to Forrest. And the Outlaws doing what the Archers did to them in that first. Just maintain that position of the puck as Cole Scott has it. But his pass is going to be ricocheting around. Baumgartner steals the puck. And now it's the Archers' turn to control this puck and regroup everything. As it's moved over to Adam. Chor, Nico. Baumgartner tries to come his way in. He's going to get kicked off the stick. Now it's going to be back for Matthew Patel. And Donald Correa has the puck as it's moved ahead over to Adam Kornacko. Looking for a tip in front from the Baumgartner shot. And the Outlaws pick it up. And away they come. Through center. Cole Scott. Sends it down. Hartwell across. Gets a piece of it.
1: That was Jordan Grover trying to go high from about 10 feet out and just missed the target.
0: Baumgartner in and sends the puck all the way back. It's a loose puck.
1: We got a delay penalty coming up.
0: Let's get to it. They can't, but it's going to be a penalty on the Archers. That's something that happened down at the far end.
1: And it's going to be an interference penalty in the opinion of referee Dustin Zelenik.
0: Couldn't quite see who went off for the Archers as he went directly into the box.
1: Yeah, I'll see if I needed an angle on the number, but nevertheless, 1.5 minute power play now for the Calgary Outlaws. A chance to open the scoring.
0: The Outlaws' first power play of the afternoon. Archers are 0-for-1 on their man advantage. What can the Outlaws do with theirs? As they now have control. As it's back to Forrest. Forrest moves the puck across. Looking for a low, sharp angle shot past Hartwell. So it's going to be back to Bradley Forrest to reset the power play. As he has it at the top, Forrest moves the puck across. Back in front. And a great block of the pass for the puck ricocheting around. And the Archers just get it down to the Outlaws zone, and they're going to go off for a change here. At least one of them is.
1: Yeah, big block there by Brendan Baumgartner as he got his body in the lane of that pass as they're looking for a backdoor play.
0: Now Forrest, again, controls here at the top. 30 seconds to go in the power play. Outlaws moving across, the shot! Hartwell with the save, loose puck back to Forrest. Forrest across, shot, scores! The Outlaws! Quick on the power play first! On the far side, it's scored by number 90, Mark Rasso! And as we talk about the start of the game, their big player, Mark Rasso, who leads the season in points for the postseason, comes up big with the first goal of the game on their power play.
1: It was huge. They actually had an opportunity just seconds before, and there was a huge save on the tip in tight, and the puck came right back to him. He made no mistake on the second opportunity as he put that one bar down.
0: Hartwell had no chance on that one, and he's been great in this game. Now, Outlaws right back in the attacking zone. And another point that you brought up earlier here, Ryan. Special teams. One team is 1-for-1. The other team is 0-for-1. We're in a 1-0 game.
1: And now we talked about it. Now controlling the play and the clock becomes a factor with just over 10 minutes remaining.
0: Puck for the Outlaws on the near side. It's Jordan Grover. He sends it down. But it's going to be taken by the Archers as they control. It's Tyler Hagel. Hagel down the left wing. And his shot goes high and wraps all the way around. Where it's now gathered by Pakkinen. 8 minutes gone by in the first. In the second, a correction. Quickly. Archers try to come in on the far side. They're going to get knocked off the puck. And the Outlaws, one-on-one, and back to the other end with a long shot. Just wide. Hartwell has to poke the puck free. And the Archers try to play the puck back. And they're going to get stripped of the puck. The Outlaws have it. And they've really picked up their aggressiveness here in this second period.
1: Yeah, you can feel the intensity has picked up. A little bit quicker feed for both teams as... The clock is ticking away.
0: Loose puck along the right side, and it's controlled by the Archers, and they quickly move it ahead. Now they have a chance for a 2-on-1. Oh, Lertner! Off the post!
1: Great chance there for the Archers on the 2-on-1, and that's the guy they want shooting the puck, Brendan Baumgartner.
0: And now they're going to get a power play.
1: As Baumgartner got tied up in the high slot, and it'll be a tripping penalty coming up to Rassel.
0: I think New Yorkers are going to be okay with that trade-off.
1: Yeah. If you could pick one guy to take off the ice for the other team or off the court, that's the guy you'd pick. So he can't score when he's in there.
0: Now, can the Archers do what the Outlaws did and capitalize on the man advantage to tie the game? And it's back for the Captain Baumgartner. That's one goal. Loose puck.
1: Oh, Baumgartner just sifted one in from about 50 feet out. The puck was just sitting there at the side of the crease.
0: And it's right back to Baumgartner as he moves it on the left wing. Fed across. Kornacki. To Baumgartner. Let's it go. It's high. Back to Tornaco. Lost to Baumgartner. To Tornaco. Fakes his lock shot. And he tries to pass it. Down low to the short the short side, and the pass is broken up by the Outlaws, and they have it in their own zone. And they just send the puck right down to Hartwell.
1: And you can see how they kill a little extra time passing it around before they fire it down. Every second counts.
0: 30 seconds to go in the power play. 10 minutes gone by in the second. In shooting. And it's stopped by Iverson into the netting and out of play with exactly 8 minutes remaining.
1: 23 seconds left in the power play. And the Archers trying to get some more pucks to the net here. You never know what can happen.
0: Shots are 10-9 for the Archers. 1-0 for the Outlaws on the goal in the power play from Mark Rassel. Archers control the draw. Back to Baumgartner. As he plays it across, looks for the deflection. And it's just deflected wide. Back over to Tornaco. Feeds it across to Baumgartner. Pulls it around. Shoots. Score! The captain, Brendan Baumgartner, ties the game with a brilliant move.
1: What a beautiful goal as Baumgartner gets the puck right at the top of the circle. And a quick toe drag as he pulls that into his body and fires a quick low shot to the glove side and beats the goaltender. And that was a beautiful shot.
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1: And Jared Iverson coming up big between the pipes there.
0: He's made 13 saves so far this afternoon. And it looks like we're going to have a penalty right off the draw. Hooking, going against the Archers with 5:42 to go.
1: Yeah, trying to run a little interference off the faceoff and a little too much stick impeded the movement of the Calgary player. and he gets whistled for a hooking call. And another power play chance for Calgary.
0: They're one for one on the man advantage so far. And they control the faceoff. It's back to Forrest. Forrest across. Gets a return here at the top. Forrest again moves it. Herbert with a save. Loose puck.
1: A quick one-time shot there by Liam Monroe. And a big save by Hartwell.
0: And quickly, short-handed, from the archers, shooting high off the mask of Iverson. What a great chance down the near side by Sonnesteel.
1: Yeah, the quick developing two-on-one on the PK, and a high shot off the shoulder.
0: Looked like it also caught part of the mask from how he reacted. And now, with 5 minutes to play in this game, Forrest from the top, shoots, blocker down by Hartwell. Moved ahead, trying to go to Monroe. And the archers just send the puck down. They're going with Perea. Absolutely bulldozes over Garrett Iverson. And that's going to draw a penalty. And then he's thrown down to the floor right after.
1: Still trying to touch the puck to get the whistle blown, but another penalty coming up to the archers.
0: Outlaws moving across. Back to the top, back to 4-on-4. Sorry, 5-on-4 as the Outlaws pull the goalie for the extra attacker. Due to the delayed penalty, Foster sends the puck down. Over to Rassel. Rassel walks out in front. Sends it across. Long shot there. Off from Hartwell into the corner.
1: And finally, the archers are able to touch the puck and get the whistle blown. It's an extended delayed penalty call.
0: As tripping is being called by Kristen Zelenik.
1: And it was McDonald Correa getting caught up with the goaltender and come out of the net to play the puck in the corner.
0: I just feel like that's a hockey play. Iverson came out to play the puck in the corner. McDonald Correa is going in there. McDonald Correa just can't stop it because he's a goalie. He's not in the crease, he's outside of it. That's a tough break from McDonald Correa, I believe.
1: We'll see if they can kill off this penalty now.
0: Both teams are 1-for-2 on the man advantage, but the Outlaws do have that extra one now due to this power play with 3:40 to go, with a minute 20 to go on the power play. Here we go. Tanner Foster turns the puck over, and now with speed, quickly, come back with the archers. Hagenin in, shoots, and it's going to go high. Hagenin sends the puck back. Or it's gathered by Cole. Sonnesteely. Archer in their own zone. Fire the puck off the wall. They do a great job in the middle there with the hands. Cole Sonnesteely to keep the puck alive and have control of it. Just 35 seconds to go here on the Outlaws power play. Shots are 16-12. We're 1-1. We have 2:45 to go to decide a champion.
1: And looking for one last setup here on the power play. With 10 seconds remaining.
0: Back to Forrest. Forrest coming across. The shot is high. And that'll do it for the power play. We're back to even strength. It's on a steal. It gets taken down. And he's not going to get a call. Fans in the Sherwood Park archers are going ballistic.
1: They're looking for a call there, but the Outlaw player went down to try and block the shot. So I don't really...
0: And three. Fine! And looking behind and finding it was Iverson.
1: So as I was saying, archers were looking for a penalty call, but not really one happening on that play. It was player went down to block the shot, and then he just tumbled over the player after the release. And he tried to sell it a bit, but referees were not having it.
0: 1:51 to go. Neither team has used their timeout yet. They know they can't carry them over, right? Back to Baumgartner. Baumgartner regroups and restarts for his own team in this tie game with 1:30 to go. His lead pass to the left side as the archers go all the way around with it. It's fed back over to the guard with Correa as he goes back to Baumgartner.
1: We'll see if they try and set up Hagel. He's a shooter, and they're definitely looking to try and set him up.
0: Hagel wants the shot. Baumgartner in with the shot. And it's caught by Iverson.
1: And the Archers will get a quick change of their forward unit. Some fresh legs out there with the last minute remaining.
0: Off the faceoff. Elbows control to get a quick shot that they put high.
1: Nice chance right off the faceoff.
0: We are in the last minute of play. Baumgartner sends it across. Over to Sonnesteel. Back to Baumgartner.

0: Arizona Steely. Leaves it for Baumgartner with 30 seconds to play. A long stretch pass, maybe looking for a deflection at the same time. Now the Outlaws have it. It's on to the stick of Rassel. Rassel has 15 seconds to work with a great pass. Outlaws in, shoot, Hartwell with the save.
1: Just deflected wide from right in tight there. And a nice setup.
0: Archer, 3 seconds. And across, it's broken up. And we lost to overtime.
1: Well, a great way to decide a championship game. I don't know if we expected it coming in, but a low-scoring hockey game. And both teams putting it on the line here as we're going to head to overtime.
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8: I didn't realize my digestion and my energy levels were all connected to my liver health. And that's when I found Dose.
9: Within weeks, I felt the change. I went from dreading to get out of bed to jumping out of bed. My wife keeps asking me, where is all this energy coming from?
8: Doing anything after 5 p.m. felt like a second job to me. Now I look forward to cooking with my family or even going out on a date night.
9: My daughter could look up in the stands and see her dad there again.
8: And that sluggish feeling isn't there anymore.
9: And it's all thanks to Dose.
0: Here we go. Let's decide a champion. Off the faceoff, the Archers are going to start with that loose puck on the near side, and they're going to send it all the way back for Hartwell, who leaves it for Baumgartner to start this overtime off. And it's dropped back for Baumgartner as he rolls his way in. This is left over to McDonald Kariya. Back to Baumgartner. And Baumgartner is going to pull it back as he's watched heavily. Now Archer's in. Shooting loose puck. And Iverson makes the save in a very quick whistle.
1: The first big chance of overtime. A nice outlet pass and a shot from the top of the circle coming in the left-hand side. And puck was frozen quickly and the whistle was blown before it popped loose.
0: Oh. A tie off the faceoff allows the Outlaws to control the puck and they move in on the right side. And they're gonna take it across there and they're gonna get pushed into the boards. And they're gonna try to grip the puck and they do. They move it over to the far side. Now onto the stick there of Bradley Forrest. Forrest, battling along the half wall, able to win the board battle and send the puck back.
1: Yeah, some great work on the boards there to shield the puck and
0: now it's
1: maintain
0: Foster.
1: Control.
0: Foster on the right side, comes in with a shot. And Hartwell just got enough of it to deflect it far away from the goal. Wasn't sure how much he got of that puck direct to the near side. Now right back in. Enter the Outlaws and a puck is loose along the far south, along the near side, as it just gets put wide. A couple of players on both teams getting a change here as we're a minute and a half into overtime. The Calgary Outlaws must just be exhausted at this point. They had to play earlier this afternoon to win their way here.
1: Oh, and a high stick there. Right in front of the ref, but I'm not sure if he was able to see it from his angle.
0: Over to Chernenko, who sends the puck back. 2 minutes passed by in overtime. Back over to Chernenko. He sends the puck all the way back for the Archers to regroup. Here with speed as they come in. Baumgartner with a great feed. The pass is in the skates, though. The Outlaws back the other way on a 2-on-1. Walking in. Better cross. Hartwell with a stop.
1: Great back check by the Archers, and they create the turnover to go in the other way.
0: Baumgartner back down the wing, in. Tries to feed the puck into the middle. It's broken up into the corner. A little bit of physicality happened in the corner. The Outlaws pull away with the puck as they try to move it ahead to the far side. Onto the stick of Monroe. And it's dropped off behind. Now it's controlled by Sosinski. Over to Liam Monroe. Monroe feeds it in front. Harbaugh pokes it away.
1: Great little touch pass in tight, looking for Carson Wright, and just rolled off his stick.
0: Back to Monroe. Monroe tries to feed it all the way down. As he was looking for Wright, but he was wrong. As he couldn't find him. Now the Archers have it back behind their own net. Over to the far side and back across. Hakkinen. Feeds it up. Trying to skid onto it. The Outlaws intercept and they break back the other way. Russell in shooting wide. Now a loose puck is behind the net and it's picked up away from the Archers as they move it across. Bouncing puck. And the Archers can't control it. The Outlaws do, and they break back. It's dropped off. Walking in. Russell. With a big stop by Hartwell.
1: Great patience there by Hartwell to stay with Russell.
0: Back to Foster. Over to Russell. Back to Foster. Foster moves it across. Over to Forrest. Foster. Forrest. To Foster, these two playing a little bit of catch and go with each other.
1: As they slow down a little and catch their breath after a good burst of action both ways.
0: Outlaws surveying what they see and they move it over to the near side. Onto the stick of Forrest.
1: Nice cross ice pass there and a quick shot.
0: Now the Archers try to pull back, but it's taken away. What a takeaway.
1: The GWG in overtime.
0: Russell with both goals in the game to seal the win for the Outlaws. They have to survive in the semis.
1: Just cut to the middle of the high slot and a quick snapshot high to the glove side. And he's a shooter. And he scores the winning goal in overtime here.
0: They have stopped the Sherwood Park Archers, team of destiny.
1: We got lots of helmets and cowboy hats on the ice now, or on the court as they celebrate.
0: From my vantage point, when I saw that Russell cut across to the slot and have that shot, I thought Hartwell had it squeezed, because there was no reaction from Hartwell until he saw the Outlaws react.
1: Yeah, no, Russell, he can shoot the puck and he puts enough on it. Even if he did get a piece of it, he puts it right through him.
0: And sometimes that's all it takes. Is a shot that is just hard enough to beat you. And that's what it took today for these Calgary Outlaws. They had to stay pace with this Archer team. They did it, they kept it, and they come away with the championship.
1: And teams are going through the handshake line now. A well-fought game on both teams' part. And they give the respect that is acquired as a worthy opponent.
0: Champions! Go for the lap, Russell! You scored two goals to win that trophy! My name is Dylan Grant. I was their play-by-play commentary for this championship game. I'm here with the captain and who scored both goals for the Outlaws, Mark Russell. How'd that feel scoring that championship winner?
7: Yeah, it was incredible. It was a great feeling. You know, this team had a really, really bad year last year. It was our only time we ever missed the playoffs. And this year we started in November, even November, December, behind the scenes, figuring out what we did wrong and like what we needed to do to become a playoff team or a team that can compete with the Sherwood Parks of the world. So it took a lot of effort behind the scenes. We got younger, we got some young talent in, and then our veteran guys came around, and you know, it was just a great year for us, and to cap it off this weekend with the championships, just incredible.
0: You brought up a really great point about Sherwood Park and how they've dominated for so long. They've won 5 of the last 7 now. How does that feel to beat a team like that?
7: That might be the first time we've ever beat Sherwood Park in regular season play or playoffs. They kind of had our number in the playoffs a couple years ago. We just couldn't get past them in the semifinals, and we kind of knew, you know, to be the best, you got to beat the best, and Sherwood Park right now, they're the best, and to knock them off, that's the way we wanted to do it, and I'm just really proud of this group.
0: That's fantastic. And for you, as coach, GM, everything, how does it feel to see your boys that, as Russell was saying, where it was a struggle last year, you came into this year with a whole new mindset, and to cap it off, you win the championship?
10: They've bonded like a group, like a team. They've played like a team. They put in all the effort. They've done all the craziness behind the scenes that we've asked, and it was great for them to be able to come out on top. So,
0: wonderful.
10: So proud of this group of young men.
0: Wonderful. Outlaws, congratulations on that championship. Russell, amazing game. Great shot to win it in overtime.
7: Yeah, thank you very much.

0: Our coverage of the National Ball Hockey League. An exciting matchup on tap today in the Tier 1 New Jersey League as the South Jersey Top Guns will take on the Evesham Tortugas. And we're looking forward to bringing you coverage in just a moment. Happy to have you with us today. I'm Sam Cooperman. That's Dan Coldwell. And Dan, a fast-moving sport, hockey and sneakers, and fast growth for this league. Founded in 2020, it has now boomed in terms of number of teams, number of players, and big things still to come.
1: Yeah, I think one of the things that you really need to take notice here is the growth of the sport. You know, we are looking at three countries, over 4,500 players, 240 teams, really a jump from their inaugural season in 2020. The NBHL is one of the fastest growing leagues in the country right now, and very excited for this matchup we got today.
0: Started as a 4-on-4 league, but man, it has just been crushing it. Let's talk about today's matchup as we've got two teams vying for second place in the New Jersey Tier 1, the South Jersey Top Guns, a team that last year was able to win three playoff games to really make some noise in their division against the Evesham Tortugas, a bit of a veteran team taking on a younger Top Guns team here.
1: Yeah, I think you're seeing a little bit of a clash of roster makeup here, where you've got the younger Top Guns team. They should have their legs. You know, they're ready to run a marathon here. First, a little bit more of a veterans Tortuga team that has, you know, been here since the start of the New Jersey Tier 1 division. It'll be interesting to see how the two styles clash and who comes out on top.
0: Year 3 for the Top Guns, year 5 for the Tortugas. Let's talk about the Top Guns. Younger team, as we mentioned, but Jonathan Ruiz, not young. 31 years old, and man, oh man, has he accomplished a lot. The Danbury hat tricks of the FPHL, he has been a mainstay there over the last half decade plus as a player and as a coach, and he is super skilled and accomplished within this sport, ball hockey in particular.
1: Yeah, sort of our Captain America of ball hockey, you can kind of call him. He's the captain of the USA Ball Hockey National Team. One of the most decorated players sort of in our sport right now, an offensive force, one of the hardest shots I think I've ever seen. So it'll be interesting to see how that plays out today.
0: And another guy with a lot of pro experience on the Evesham side of things. Let's look at Aaron Huffnagel, somebody who played in the SPHL as well as the ECHL. So he's had a long run in minor league hockey. He's retired from that, but he is still bringing it to this sport.
1: Yeah, you know, when you talk about Huffnagel, like, he is polished, he is strong, brings a ton of experience to the table. He's not going to get rattled. You know, he understands the moment. He understands when it's his time. So it'll be interesting to see there, too, you know, how he handles this matchup.
0: Well, on the other end of this break, we'll have NJ Tier 1 Ball Hockey, NBHL, coming your way after this.
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9: All right, locked in for this meeting. 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Otter AI gives meeting notes and insights, even on meetings I can't attend.
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11: Otter, the AI meeting agent.
12: Playoffs are here, fellas. This has to be spotless.

0: white and blue.
1: Perfect ball hockey weather tonight, Sam. Perfect.
0: Gotta love it. Mid-70s as these two teams clash. So the Top Guns here, as well as the Tortugas, vying for second place in the league. And the Evesham Tortugas will look to get the offense generated. Jack Rhodes feathers one in. Finds its way to Riley Rudolph. In front, the centering pass and the early goal for Evesham. The Tortugas score. Riley Rudolph from William Bonick and Jack Rhodes to make it 1-0.
2: You know, Sam, this is pretty good defense here. You know, he's got his man marked up the whole way. He just sort of gets loose a little bit and was able to get that shot off, and sometimes that's all you need.
0: The Evesham Tortugas strike first. Their keeper is Gianni Sanrocco. Mentioned him before, the co-founder of the league, Michael Tussey. He is the netminder for the Top Guns.
2: I think one area to really focus on here is the goaltending, too. We have two outstanding goaltenders here, two veterans that have logged a lot of NBHL games between them. So it'll be interesting to see how that matchup plays out.
0: Shot from distance doesn't get through. They reload, and that went through again. They got another goal. How about that? This time, it's Aaron Hufnagel to make it 2-0 Tortugas.
2: You know, putting the ball on net is never a bad idea. And what you have here is an instance where I don't think he's actually trying to score. I think he's just trying to keep that ball in. He's trying to get it on net, and he gets rewarded for it. So, smart play.
0: Fourth goal of the year for Hufnagel in his fifth game played. Tortugas up 2-0. And we've just gotten started here in this first period. Three 10-minute periods in the NBHL. And let's see if the Top Guns can get the motor running on their offense.
2: Yeah, they're going to want to get their legs going. You know, they're going to want to sort of set that tempo early. You use their speed. You play the long game here where you really want to have the Tortugas sort of gasping for air in the third period. That starts here in the first period by using their speed.
0: Certainly one thing to focus on here, Dan, for folks that are seeing this sport for the first time, the floating blue line, a little different than what you'll see in traditional ice hockey.
3: And unbelievable women that you interviewed for the show. The thing that they have in common would be sports, obviously.
4: Yep.
3: What is the character trait, though, that they all have in common? Is there one through line?
4: I actually put together a list of skill sets we acquire from sports that is now north of 30. So we hear about the teamwork and the leadership.
3: North of 30 of people north of 30 years old, you're saying?
4: Oh, I'm sorry.
3: No, north of 30. What was that? Oh, north 30, of 30. The amount of skills.
4: 30 different skills.
3: Oh, my God. I'm thinking like if you're an adult.
4: Like you'll grow into it?
3: Yeah, like, okay, so Michelle played sports. She still has this because of sports.
4: Well, we actually talked with Michelle and Kimberly A. Martin when we were on Vibe Check the other day. First of all, Kimberly was hilarious. I'm like, did you play sports growing up? She's like, did I play sports? She's like, I was the Charles Oakley of my eighth grade basketball team. Was I a goon? I was a goon. Was I an enforcer? I was an enforcer, right? I was like, okay, we're going to step back here.
3: But that skill set was, but isn't that the skill set that gets you to the Kimberly's level at ESPN? There's got to be something that
4: well, what she
3: those.
4: Talked about is team. And we hear a lot about team, about resilience. We hear a lot about what Michelle talked about when she unabashedly talked about how she was the captain of her high school soccer team and went to states. But what Michelle talked about was being able to pivot, make in-game adjustments. Mm-hmm. And, you know, one of the things that we talk about a lot is how we learn to interpret failure differently in sports. Outside of the sports arena, if you mess up at something, if you fail, you're immediately looking at yourself in the mirror going, what's wrong with me? Mm-hmm. And you download it as a personal indictment on yourself. What sports teaches you is that failure is a part of the process that gets you towards success, that helps you win.
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11: The Pentagon today, we almost need like serious news. Tom Brokaw.
12: There you go.
11: The Pentagon today began releasing never before seen files relating
12: to. You're going
11: to
12: go the whole way. You're going to read this as Stone Cold Steve Austin.
11: Gerald Ford dead today at the senseless age of 83. Release files relating to.
12: I watched that skit. I'm up on game. It's I'm up so on game. Good. Shout out to Dana Carvey.
11: You know what? UAP. It's unidentified. Anomalous phenomena, previously and more infamously known as UFOs, unidentified.
12: I'm a name of UFO.
11: Flying objects. Yeah. The government has been holding on to these for decades, and the Friday file release includes 162 files, some of them videos, some of them reports, some of them photographs. So to Nickelback this thing, look at these photographs, and Okay, the quote in the press release is the American people can now access the federal government's declassified UAP files instantly, no clearance required. Among these are incidents from the 60s. Yeah. The Apollo 12 and Apollo 17 moon missions. In 1969, for Apollo 12, astronaut Alan Bean reported flashes of light that he described as sailing off into space. That's how far back some of these go. And I'm looking at the photos from the moon landing. No, yeah. Excuse me, not the moon landing, but from Apollo 12. These photos are taken from the moon, and there are no fewer than five areas of interest is how they're described. There, I mean, okay, David, are you a believer? Do you believe in this?
12: In the overall, like, existence of UFOs, or that we have seen them? Yes, there's got to be. They're out there. They're there. And they've sent Victor Wembanyama to the NBA. So we know that has happened. There you go. They're there. These documents, I have a little skepticism about these.
11: Okay, 888-SAY-ESPN is the phone number, 888-729-3776. Do you believe? Do you not believe? Is this a hoax? Is it real? Have you ever had an interaction with something that you couldn't explain in the sky, a UAP, a UFO, whatever it is? David, why do you have skepticism about this right now?
12: Well, I mean, you know, I don't want to get too, but you know, like, some of these things look like little dust dots, little things, right? Like, you know, like, I want to see, like, I thought this is the biggest, most unprecedented thing we've ever seen. I thought we were looking at something that was, like, you know, going to be game changing here. I thought we were going to have, like, a secret meeting. I thought we were going to have, like, some UFOs, like, hanging out in the White House, shaking hands with the president, like, hey, it was cool, we'll do a little trade thing. I thought we were going to get something. Maybe I've watched too much Men in Black.
11: I think, I appreciate you asking. Yes, I believe. And I think that there is truly like a treasure trove out there. There's a hangar, mm-hmm. the Mojave Desert, Area 51, whatever it is. Like, I think there are recovered, I don't know about remains, but I think there are recovered structures, recovered aircraft. Mm-hmm. I truly believe that. So my dad, again, 888-SAY-ESPN, 888-729-3776, call in, tell us if you believe or if you don't, tell us if you've ever seen one or if you know someone who has, or if you're not a believer, you go ahead and call in and tell us why. My dad is one of the most conservative dudes, as mm-hmm. most 80-plus-year-old white men are, especially if they served in the military. But my dad flew for the Navy. He's a fighter pilot. He was then a commercial airline pilot, and he has seen things at altitude that even he says he can't explain.
12: Okay.
11: And this is from the most, like, buttoned-up, down-to-earth dude. And one of the things that he always points out is not necessarily, it's not going to, Hollywood has made us think this is just like a rotating circle with lights that sends down a tractor beam, Simpson mm-hmm. style, you know?
12: Yeah.
11: He says the stuff that he would hear in the ready rooms on aircraft carriers or whatever it is the high speed,
12: uh-huh.
11: is the lack of detection on radar.
12: Okay.
11: Like being able to naked eye see something that is not showing up on your instruments, even though it's right bleeping there in front of you, and the rapid sudden direction change. Mm-hmm. And that's what you see. There's a video in Greece, these are released today from our Department of War. There's a video taken in Greece in 2023. It's on board a CENTCOM military installation. So it's our military, it's our radar and our cameras, and it's showing something moving at a very high rate of speed and stopping on a dime and changing direction just above the surface of the ocean. 90-degree turns. No recovery. This is like, give me somebody. Jahmyr Gibbs, change of direction.
12: Yeah.
11: Bo Jackson, Walter Payton, Barry Sanders, like stopping on a dime, cut, rapid, like acceleration. And it's that sort of stuff that, again, like my old head conservative dad has claim to have seen naked eye.
12: Okay.
13: What does your father believe, the man? What does your father think?
12: Good question.
11: He had no choice. Like, the logical part of his brain took over, and he was like, we can't explain it. It's not showing up on my radar. Other guys in the squadron were seeing the same thing. It's not just like, you know, those little like ocular, like little dust specks that get on your eyes that kind of float off. Like, it's not that. And so he's like, there's no, it had to be something that he couldn't explain. He wouldn't go UFO, but he would be like, there's something I have seen that I absolutely couldn't explain. And now we know this has been happening, and our government has known about it since the 60s. And it's declassified today. And why is this not a bigger deal?
12: This is our job. We're making it a bigger deal.
11: We are making it a bigger deal.
12: We are cracking this case open and letting the world know. This thing is rolling downhill, and a lot of times because of us. We're making it a big deal.
11: So there's one from, unfortunate man, even with the good, so the, there's good where this gets released, but then there's also bad, in my opinion, because there is something that I just thought was clip art. I'm looking at this article online, and I thought it was, okay, cool, it's clip art. It's a, it's a blue sky. It's a brilliant blue sky, not a cloud in it. And then there's green grass, and there's a tree line, and it kind of looks like that Microsoft, like, Windows 2000, Windows 2005, you know, sort of stock image as your computer would file up, would fire up. Except in the sky, there's a flash of white light and, honestly, like, a bullet oval, like a metallic bullet oval that is emerging from it. And it is an artist's rendition. I'm looking at it right now, and it says, it is an FBI photo with a sketch of an object as described by an eyewitness. So I've primarily stuck to the obviously very much an actual photograph and an actual video as opposed to just like some of the drawings, because admittedly some of the drawings look ridiculous.
12: Look absolutely insane.
11: Yeah. Yeah.
12: This is where this gets frustrating me. Can we just hurry up? Like, can we hurry up? Don't you get a little anxiety? Like, you watch Alien, you watch Star Trek, you watch, and it's like, I want this in my lifetime. You know what I'm saying? Like, can we just get this in my lifetime?
11: Are we getting it now? Like,
12: can we fast track it? Like, can we just fast track the, like, if there's going to be the big alien invasion or, like, if we're going to be beamed up? Can we just fast track it? Because I don't want to be gone when it's here. That's a bummer. Like, think about the people who were, like, in the 1600s, and they're just like, probably before then, I'm not a history buff, like 1100, and they were like, a boat, imagine the places we can go see, and they never get to go anywhere else, and now we're just like going all across the world, they don't get to see it. Like, it would be bummed if like 500 years from now, it's like, great, we're in Mars. Sucks to have been alive in 2026 before you could see this.
11: I don't want an alien invasion because we have so much to answer for.
12: Well, I'm saying, if you're gonna do it, just like, can we just like, just do it? Just do it now.
11: Okay. So the proof of the existence of these aircraft is not enough. You want to just come. What's the next step?
12: Independence Day was 30 years ago, and I've been waiting for it since. Like, let's get it cracking.
11: I'm excited for Disclosure Day. Disclosure Day this summer. Yeah. Steven Spielberg, that's going to be a good one. So again, the phone number 888-729-3776, 888-SAY-ESPN. Where are you with this disclosure of UFOs and UAPs released by our government today? Video proof, photographic proof. Do you believe? Are you a skeptic? Brian is on ESPN Radio, 888-729-3776. Brian, what's up, buddy?
14: Nothing much. Thanks for taking my call. I got a chuckle out of the Aaron Rodgers thing. It kind of lightened the mood for me because I come to tears every time I tell this story. Desert Storm, 1990. Just before it turned to Desert Shield, I was launching out an aircraft. And when you're doing that, you have to look at all the flight controls and everything. And the pilot says, Chief, do you see that? And I said, no, do it again. He says, no, that. I come out from under the jet. And I'm going to get emotional because I do every time. There's this bright light just slowly going across the sky. And then out of nowhere, it just flashes and takes off on an angle. He's screaming, Chief, I got to go. And ever since that day, I believe before then, but ever since that day, I am a true believer. I saw one. I witnessed it myself. Took a little more than what I timed than what I explained, but I'm about to get emotional. So that's why I kind of shortened it. But they're real. They're real. Billions and billions of planets, a lot of them are in what's called the Goldilocks zone, which the Earth is. You gotta be nuts to think we're the only ones.
11: Yeah. Yeah. You're right. So, mathematically, it doesn't. Yeah. It does, you know, statistically, it doesn't even point to us being the only ones. Desert Storm was when, you know, our aircraft, like, we were using things in that conflict that some people ascribe to alien technology. The TR-3B, you know, the Black Triangle, the F-117 Nighthawk? Like, what'd you fly, Brian?
14: F-15s.
11: Okay. Like, but does the F-117 Nighthawk ring any bells from Desert Storm or the TR-3B, the Black Triangle?
14: I remember the stealth, and I remember this, but nothing moved like that did. Aircraft we had back then don't move in 45-degree angles. Sorry.
11: Same. Aircraft we have now still doesn't make some of those sudden stops. But I appreciate it. Thank you for your service, Brian. Thank you for sharing that. Dude, I've had goosebumps for 45 minutes since we've been talking about this.
12: Yeah,
11: and it's a million degrees in this studio.
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0: John Ryder, NBA playoffs, game three of the East semis in Cleveland, and it's gone to the half. The Cavaliers lead the Pistons 64-48. Donovan Mitchell with 20 points. Detroit enters with a two games to none lead. Tonight in Los Angeles, the Thunder have a two games to none series lead. Take on the Lakers in the West semis. It's on ESPN Radio. Coverage starts at 8 p.m. Eastern. You can watch the game on ABC. San Antonio now has a 2-1 series lead on Minnesota in their West semi-series after a 115-108 win over the Timberwolves last night. Victor Wembanyama leading the way for the Spurs with 39 points, 15 rebounds, and 5 blocks. Timberwolves star Anthony Edwards on what adjustments they have to make to slow down Wemby.
1: Show him bodies, show him a crowd. I think we bailed him out a couple times. He shot 12 free throws. Like, a lot of those free throw shot attempts that turned into free throws, it was going to be a bad shot. If he make it, he make it. But, yeah, we bailed him out by fouling him, like, a whole lot of times. And it was like he falling away from the rim. We just fouled him. So I think if we take a couple of those free throws away, it's a different game.
0: And game four of this series is tomorrow night in Minnesota. Openers in the WNBA today included the Wings beating the Fever 107-104. Paige Beckers with 20 points. Caitlin Clark had 20 in the loss. Right now on ABC in the second quarter in Las Vegas, the Mercury lead the Aces 31-21. Baseball Hall of Fame manager Bobby Cox has passed away at 84. He spent 29 seasons as a manager, 25 with the Braves, helped lead them to a World Series title in 1995. On the scoreboard, the Nationals have a 3-0 lead on the Marlins in the first in Miami.
2: Hey, it's Evan Cohen. Coming up Monday as the NBA playoffs roll on, I'll tell you why what happens at the draft lottery will have the biggest impact on the offseason. 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
1: Hey, it's Harry Douglas. I'm Freddie Coleman. Welcome to the Freddie and Harry Wednesday Groove-a-thon, presented by Progressive Insurance on Sirius XM Channel 80, as well as tune in always to that smart speaker to play ESPN Radio. And don't forget about us on ESPN Plus. We all want to be appreciated, don't we? Just like the song by Tupac, you are appreciated when he said, Dear Mama. Everybody wants to be like Dear Mama. You want to be appreciated. Well, there's a certain superstar. According to Hall of Fame basketball player Tracy McGrady, NBC Sports NBA analyst, that is not feeling the appreciation when it comes to his basketball team. That guy is Jaylen Brown of the Boston Celtics, and he said as much on the Cousins podcast.
2: His frustration lies deeply within the organization and other things that we don't really have the details to. There's just been a lot of stuff, you know, that I've been hearing just going on with the Boston organization, with JB. You know, so I think part of him is like, I showed you guys more of who I am as a basketball player, not only just what I did on the basketball court, but the leadership that I displayed within this team. And you've seen that, not having our best player in JT. You've seen a different side of me and what I'm able to bring to the game of basketball. So all that stuff, you know, I think just came into play with him and his frustration.
3: I would say this, first of all, Tracy McGrady is so well-respected in every single room that he walks in. And I'm pretty sure he's not going to go on a podcast with Vince Carter, who he's related to, and bring these things vocally out to the forefront if they were not true. Now, whether he got that from Jaylen Brown or someone that's a close source within the Celtics organization, I don't know, but he's not just saying it for any reason. Here's the reality of the Boston Celtics, right? Coming into this season, a lot of people definitely did not think that the Boston Celtics were going to be a two seed. And a lot of people tried to say, hey, this is a gap year. Mm-hmm. You know, maybe you can get a top 10 draft pick for the 2026 NBA draft and head into the next season with another bona fide player. No, Jaylen Brown, like Michael Jordan, took it personal. He said, no, I can hold a fort down. That's exactly what he did, Freddie, so much so that he played like an MVP candidate. And to it tailed off at the end of the season. Jason Tatum comes back. Things are altered a little bit, and rightfully so, because when you have another bona fide player who's the face of your franchise, mm-hmm. you're going to alter things here and there. That's just the natural way of doing business. But I think Jaylen Brown, his issue is that he wants to be treated like the main attraction. When the Boston Celtics is all, the face of the franchise is going to always be Jason Tatum.
1: Absolutely. Yeah.
3: So there lies the issue, right? So now you have two trains mm-hmm. on a track of collision, and there's no other track to pivot away from.
1: Mm-hmm.
3: Now mm-hmm. he has some decisions to make right this summer in July. He will be eligible for an extension. And it's not just his decision, and also the Boston Celtics. But I can't see them not asking Jaylen Brown to come be a part of something for the foreseeable future as well as right now.
1: Yeah.
3: I don't see them not offering him that contract. It's a matter of does he want to sign that contract and continue to be in the shadow of Jason Tatum?
1: Right.
3: Or does he want to go somewhere else and be traded and be the face of that franchise? That's the bottom line. All that other stuff that's in between all that. Listen, that's what it comes down to. Can you treat me like the main attraction?
1: Well, he's not going to be the roller coaster. He's going to be the spinning cups at Disneyland. He is not going to be Space Mountain. He's going to be when you walk in and you might get on that ride that all the little kids have to take because they're not tall enough, as long as you're with the Boston Celtics. Because the line is, every man has his price. What kind of price is Jaylen Brown willing to make if he wants to get what he wants, if he believes he's not getting that from the Boston Celtics? He's not getting that appreciation. If he's not getting that respect, that HD, you're spot on. He is never going to be the dude in Boston with Jason Tatum already cementing that place. And especially, he cemented that title when he came back and played like that for the Celtics before the injuries overtook and they were not able to win Game 7 against the Philadelphia 76ers. Jaylen Brown was terrific in Game 7, but not terrific enough where that would lead anybody to say, okay, now you have cold ones with the Boston Celtics. Although when it comes to his frustration, if he feels that way, if he feels underappreciated, well, the Celtics president of basketball operations, Brad Stevens, he says, I haven't heard it.
4: I talked to Jalen Monday a little bit after he just real quickly and was nothing but positive. He has not expressed those frustrations to me. We've been here 10 years together, and I do think that, you know, obviously I love JB, and everybody around here loves JB. And, you know, I think just like any of our other guys, as we get to the end of the season, I'll be here, and my door is always open. And if anybody ever wants to come in and talk about it, and talk about, you know, their team, their place, whatever the case may be, I'm all ears. And that would be 1 through 16, not just Jalen, not just Jason, not just the guys that have been here. I think it's really important to be available. So I certainly am, and none of that has been expressed to me.
1: Just because Brad Stevens didn't hear from Jalen Brown, don't mean it ain't true.
3: And he's not gonna come get on that microphone and say, exactly. Say even if it was
1: exactly.
3: Like true, you know what I mean? Like he's not gonna come on and say, hey man, me and Jalen Brown had a conversation and he told me to hell with this organization. He hates it here. He wants to go somewhere else. Why would Brad Stevens do that? He's a way more smarter front office executive than that, y'all.
1: Yeah, no doubt. Oh, by the way, Harry Douglas, Freddie Coleman's the Wednesday Groove-a-thon known as Freddie and Harry, presented by Progressive Insurance and ESPN Radio, the ESPN app, and don't forget about us on ESPN Plus. I'll ask this, you HD, even though you're not inside the Celtics locker room, do you believe that he is underappreciated by the Boston Celtics?
3: That's a tricky question, right?
1: Exactly.
3: Because and the reason why it's tricky, because what I may feel like is him not being underappreciated, he may feel like it's underappreciating when it comes to his logic of thinking and the way he views it, right?
1: Yep.
3: So that's why it's tricky, because I don't think he's underappreciated, but I also don't know what's going on behind closed doors. I'm also not in every single one of those meetings, because we also got to remember on his Twitch stream, he said something like, you know, we switched something up in the playoffs, and I wish we would have done something differently, done what we had been doing.
1: Mm-hmm.
3: Like, that's also a little jab at Joe Mazzulla as a head coach.
1: No doubt.
3: And I know all those guys do have a really good relationship, but Jalen Brown is different. He's a down South Georgia boy, man. You know what I mean? Well, number one, we're smart as hell. We're very charismatic. You know, we don't do things like the pack. We are our own people. Hence, Anthony Edwards up there in Minnesota. We just do things differently. And it may rub people the wrong way at times. And that's the difference between Jason Tatum and Jaylen Brown, is that Jason Tatum is so beloved by so many people, not just in the Boston Celtics organization, outside of the organization. And that's why I kind of got upset with Jalen Brown with making the comments that he made about it being the best year of his career, because now you're just opening the floodgates for people to make their own assumptions and say what they want to say and how they think the situation is playing out in Boston.
1: But here's something to that. That didn't bother me as much, because that's, to me, that was Jalen Brown's way of saying, I can carry a basketball team. If it's not going to be here in Boston, more likely it's not going to be here in Boston. That's putting that feeler out to somebody else to say, oh, yeah, he can definitely carry an organization, because he did that with Jason Tatum when we thought he was going to be out the entire season. And he comes back with less than 20 games to play in the regular season. He looked like that next to Jalen Brown. And that's why many people believe, and I'll raise my hand, I know I'm not the only one, that they were the team to beat in the Eastern Conference. He showed the people that if you put a franchise on my broad shoulders, I'll be able to carry it. And I showed that I was able to do that by keeping this team from being out of the lottery to being a legitimate contender in the Eastern Conference. But sometimes you better be careful what you wish for, because you'll get it and it may not be what it's cracked up to be. Yeah, he's seen Jason Tatum. He is the face of the Boston Celtics. There's no co-one there. It's him and everybody else. And everybody knows that. But if you're Jalen Brown, you're looking at it saying, man, oh man, I know that guy's terrific. But as terrific as he is, I help make him terrific, and vice versa.
3: Well, and also to his point, though, Freddie, like, we haven't seen Jason Tatum by himself carry the Boston Celtics to a two seed like we've seen Jalen Brown. So that's also going through his mind, right? Jason Tatum, this entire time, he has had a partner in crime in me and others around.
1: Yeah.
3: But when Jason Tatum got hurt and all those other guys got shipped off via trade, and when you're trying to dump money, I allowed us to be the two seed. I carried this team on my back. Yes, Jason Tatum came back later, But for the bulk of the year, it was me and my doing and my play and me growing as a player that allowed us to have that two seed. So you can understand the frustration with Jaylen Brown and why that may bother him a little bit, too.
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25: We got the news today that it seems like college football coaches may be more in accord over those things. You're listening to Amber and Ian. We're presented to you by Progressive Insurance. At Ian Fitz, ESPN is how you find Ian Fitzsimmons. At Amber W Sports is how you find me, Amber Wilson. So the American Football Coaches Association, Ian, they voted last week to recommend increasing the college football playoff bracket to a maximum number of teams, to do away with conference championship games, to end the season during the second week of January, to protect the Army Navy's game exclusive window time period. So there was a lot that they allowed their voices to be heard for on. And now we've heard from the executive director of the AFCA. So let's bring him in, the former Wyoming head coach, Craig Bull. Bowl, kind enough to join us. And thanks so much for joining us, Craig. You guys released a statement today. It's made a lot of buzz. Did you know that this was going to be as big as it's become?
17: Yeah, Amber, thanks for having us on. And one thing that we'd like to recognize, college football has never been more popular. Mm-hmm. But certainly with the seas of change that have come, as coaches, we've coalesced around some things that we think are so important. And we did release a statement. We knew it would stir up quite a bit of discussion, but there was a great deal of time and energy and conversation that we had from coaches from all the different conferences representing on our board here. And so we came up with those principles. And so, you know, a lot of it just has to do with what has gone on with the, you know, when we integrated the transfer portal window and we finally, as the AFCA, supported one window, which was passed, you know, as you looked at that, how that worked in the mix of the college football playoffs, what became really problematic is the length of the playoffs. And so the first statement that we said there, Amber, was that we proposed that a line in the sand be the championship game be no later than the second Monday in January. And when we said that, we knew that that was going to be a challenge. But what is on the other side problematic was trying to align an academic calendar that supported student athletes with a closely in tune with the transfer portal window in January. So that was our starting point. To do that, we recognize there's a lot of changes that would need to be made. And you pointed out some of those things which we think are going to be helpful.
1: Coach, good to talk to you again, by the way. I think last time we talked was the last Poinsettia Bowl with Josh Allen as your quarterback. And it rained in San Diego, folks. I mean, so there you go. That was our last time the two of us were together. What is the most important for the coaches right now? Is it, you know, going to 16 or 24 or getting the calendar right when it comes to the schedule?
17: It comes to getting the calendar right. And we've been charged with, having our recommendation be known to a subgroup that's studying the calendar. I sit on that committee, and that's also going to run through the football oversight. So, you know, what we said was, let's just not keep on kicking the can down the road. What's our biggest problem right now? And it's the calendar. And so, you know, we made some adjustments. We're going to go ahead and have a unified starting date with what has been week zero, which allows for two buys, but coaches are looking, saying, okay, we'd much rather trade a bye week to end the season earlier. And so what spurred on some discussion was, okay, as the season's playing out this next year to January 25th, that is way too long, and it's problematic for coaches trying to hold the season together. Let's look and offer some holistic suggestions. And so this is what spurred on some of the other things. In a discussion about the relevancy of conference championship games. And as I said, reducing bye weeks from two to one. We applaud President Trump and the White House with their executive order of putting, a time guardrail around the Army-Navy game, but also allowing that day to be used for some more inventory. And so then also coaches feel like we could go ahead and reduce the number of days that would be needed from 7 to 6 as far as getting a team ready to go. So a lot there, a lot to unpack.
1: Craig, Coach Bull, and Craig
17: Bull. Call me Craig. I'm no longer coach.
1: Hey, look, God rest my dad. I still called him Judge, not even Dad, right? But yeah, at the time he died. So once a coach, always a coach. Once your honor, always your honor in my book. So you're always Coach Bull to me. Hey, Coach, so conference championship games. We've heard both sides from coaches. Kirby Smart cherishes the SEC title game. Mm-hmm. Greg Byrne, you know, athletic director of Alabama, says, you know what? They served a purpose, but it's time to go. What is a consensus, if there is one, when it comes to conference title games, when it comes to fixing the calendar in college football?
17: Well, you know, the overall consensus of coaches, and I love Kirby Smart. He's engaged, and he has strong opinions that are well-founded. I would say that a strong consensus of college coaches are in favor of, let's look at more access to the playoffs. And if that means more participation and that means elimination of the conference championship games, so be it. I like conference championship games as well, but coaches are clamoring to say they would like more access. And we believe we can actually shorten the season, pick up some inventory. Now, you're going to lose, you know, an SEC championship game, and we're not naive. The amount of revenue that generates is significant. But when you start to look at what could be, you know, maybe conference championship games, you know what, that kind of horse left the barn, and there's a different time to turn the page.
25: American Football Coaches Association Executive Director Craig Bohl joining us here on Amber and Ian. How important is the rhythm of the season, the competitive rhythm to it? Because I know as a fan, Craig, it can lull once we get to a postseason. How do the coaches feel about preserving the rhythm, so to speak?
17: Well, you know, and that came right out of her statement, Amber, and that is also problematic. You know, we talked to several coaches who, you know, have been on the what would be perceived as a benefit of a long or a bye, and what really proved problematic is your football team, you know, starts to lose rhythm, and like you just said. A long time ago when I was coaching at Nebraska, there were just two teams, and you were on equal footing. Well, now you're playing a team, okay, a bye is nice, but that length of time, I think Texas Tech might have went like 25 days before they played a game. And it is difficult to stay engaged, to really put a competitive team out there. And I think the numbers are bearing that out. You can probably do some research. I'm not going to throw them out, but I think you'd find an overall competitive disadvantage right now of having that long bye, and also for our fans to stay in rhythm following their favorite teams.
1: And another thing, I've talked to Dan Lanning about this, Kalen DeBoer, I can go on down the list, Lincoln Riley. The title game should be played closer to January 1 than February 1. Like it used to be. And I don't know how you guys do that. I know that's what you're discussing right now, and we're discussing with you right now. But that seems very difficult when you go to expanding the playoff to 16 or 24 teams. When you talk to the coaches and you're in your meetings, what is the overwhelming opinion? Is it 16 or 24 when it comes to the future of college football, Coach?
17: Well, you know, and I'm going to be real guarded about this because our statement just says for us to look at maximizing the number of participants. You hear a lot of voices out there saying 24. There are some coaches who are saying 16. The AFCA has not made a stand on this, okay? I can tell you if you took just an informal poll of those voices that you're hearing, would probably be more line of 24. But once again, that's not the AFCA stance. However, we feel like we need to increase the playoff number.
25: Why has the AFCA not taken an official stance on this particular subject, but you have on others?
17: On the number of teams? We've taken a stand that we feel like that there needs to be an expansion. Okay, what our thoughts are there? There's other issues right now that conference commissioners are probably more aligned with as far as how the TV contracts have worked and that sort. And so what we said was we want the season to end. We want football to be a one semester sport. We're drawing a line in the sand. We've given other options here to accelerate that, and then we've listened to coaches say that. Are conference championships really so meaningful anymore? We want more access. How does 16 compare to 24? The AFCA stayed out of that. And my stance has always been is if we have a unanimous voice, then we will make a stand. These statements here, what we just said, are almost ironclad unanimous.
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23: I'm John Ryder. Baseball Hall of Fame manager Bobby Cox has died at 84 years old. He spent 29 seasons as a major league manager, 25 with the Braves, led Atlanta to 14 straight division titles from 1991 to 2005, with Atlanta winning the World Series in 1995. Former Braves great, two-time National League MVP Dale Murphy on Cox's leadership.
24: The most important part of leadership is your relationship with those, you know, who you're leading. And Bobby's leadership was based on mutual respect, and he would give you a chance to a fault. 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He would not give up on you until it was completely obvious that things weren't going to work out. He would keep putting you out there.
23: Dale Murphy on ESPN Radio's Game Day. A baseball trade. The Guardians get two-time Gold Glove catcher Patrick Bailey from the Giants for the 29th overall pick of this year's draft and a prospect. On the baseball scoreboard, the Blue Jays blowing out the Angels 8-0 in the sixth of Toronto. Brandon Valenzuela, a three-run homer and a seven-run fifth. A's lead the Orioles 1-0 in the third. Nationals going for a fourth straight win. Have a 3-0 win on the Marlins in the third. James Wood with a leadoff home run is 11th of the season. NBA playoffs, game three of the East semis in Cleveland, and the Cavs lead the Pistons 74-69. 4 minutes to play in the third quarter. Donovan Mitchell with 22 points. Detroit has a 2-0 series lead.
26: Hey, it's Evan Cohen. Coming up Monday, the draft is done. Mini camps are wrapping up, but it's never too early to tell you the biggest roster holes for Super Bowl contenders. 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
3: I've got Whoopi Goldberg here on the Rich Eisen Show, and our radio audience just rejoined our broadcast. And I'm so psyched to have you here. You just mentioned tennis. I imagine if you had Venus Serena on your show.
4: Yeah.
3: Because I remember when I first started doing SportsCenter in the 90s and the early aughts with Stuart Scott, who I know you crossed paths with quite a bit back in the day. Which may be the last time I saw you.
4: Might be.
3: But that I remember Serena, when she started, it was like, well, here comes the sister.
4: Yeah.
3: Can she be any as good as Venus? And it's like, yeah.
4: You know, I think people had a very interesting feeling about them because they couldn't believe what they were seeing with the two of them. Mm-hmm. They couldn't believe two sisters could be playing the way that they did. But, you know, you think about all the, for me, the black women who played tennis, the ones we never heard about, and the ones we did hear about that we don't talk about now, like Althea Gibson. Mm-hmm. You know, that we don't talk about her. She was extraordinary. I mean, when you think about the women who were out there doing these things, it, you know, they were, at the time for us, they were one-offs. Now, we know where the women are. We know what they're playing. But when I was a kid, they were really one-offs, you know, and to see women playing tennis, I know it seems dopey, but Billie Jean was all I knew.
3: Yeah.
4: You know, really, I mean, you saw the people that she played, but you remembered Billie Jean.
3: Well, I mean, she created basically women's tennis that we currently know today.
4: Yeah.
3: And is such a major a titan when it comes to sports. So let's talk about the All Women's Sport Network that you co-founded.
4: Yeah.
3: Why did you feel the need to get something started like
4: that? Because I talked about this with whoever was in charge many years ago at ESPN and said, why? I would like to see this happen. I have some ideas. And they were like, okay.
3: Yeah.
4: Yeah. Good. Okay. Well, thank you. And they would say, people would say things to me at all the networks. They would say things like, oh, well, you know, nobody wants to see women's sports. But I did, and I knew if I wanted to see it, maybe other people did too. And then I started traveling in the world, and I wanted to see what other people were doing. And so our network is the All Women's Sports Network, and it covers women's sports throughout the world, whatever sport they're playing. And, you know, we've got the wrestlers, we've got the tennis players, we've got the hockey players, we've got the roller derby queens, we've got as many sports as you can name, and some that you've never heard of.
3: Mm-hmm.
4: Because for lots of women around the world, this is their way that they can be in a group of women doing stuff and not get any hassle. These are ways of women coming forward and putting themselves forward to do different stuff. And because I always knew, you know, in the old days, you know, you used to be able to, you had to own an NBA team in order to be part of a WNBA team.
3: Mm-hmm.
4: I never owned an NBA team. I knew people that owned, but they weren't looking for me to come in and be part of it.
3: Right.
4: Now, you know, you see what's happening with the WNBA, and I'm so proud of them because they didn't stop. They didn't stop fighting, and I know it sounds like we, as women, are kvetching a lot about what we're not getting, but when you see these women play, they are worth their weight in gold. They are doing the work that their male counterparts are doing, and they're doing that in all of the sports. There's not a sport that's being played that isn't being played equally well by women, except people aren't used to seeing women do. They're not used to seeing women play football. I love the female football league. I love it. Mm-hmm. I wish I could play. I wish I could run. Nice. You know, but I can't. Right. You know, but there are so many things that so I wanted to see it. And suddenly, about a year and a half ago, someone said, "Oh, I'll help you do that." And I said, "Really?" Mm-hmm. It's only been 18 years. And suddenly, about a year and a half ago, someone said, "Oh, I'll help you do that." And I said, "Really?" Mm-hmm. It's only been 18 years. I've been trying to get this done. He said, "No, we'll do it." So we got with a,

0: in sports.
1: We cover it.
0: Well, I know.
1: We're covering it all.
0: I know. I was telling you about the show Women's Sports Now.
1: Right.
0: This show, along with Hello Sunshine and Firefly, right, and Apex, and there's so many different other people coming together for an hour long show that we've got going on ESPN Plus and ESPN.
1: ESPN. I'm saying to you, we should all be doing this together.
0: Okay.
1: Because our point is, you know, women are doing amazing things in sports, and we should all be covering everything. And to be in bed with the preeminent sports network and take y'all, I mean, y'all are worldwide, but to take y'all through the world as we go through would be wonderful. I know that's the wrong thing. I'm not supposed to be saying stuff like that. Well, because you're not supposed to say, hey, listen, let's get in this bed together. Let's make this bed bigger. I'm not supposed to say things like that. But if I don't, no one will know that I want to be in bed with them. I don't know if that sounds as right as I mean it.
0: The business bed. Yes.
1: That's what I'm talking about. I'm talking about the business bed.
0: Yes, and the large,
1: you know,
0: the California king size.
1: That's right.
0: Of the Jagunda bed. The world's wide enough.
1: That's right.
0: You know,
1: that's
0: as they would say in Hamilton. You know, the world is wide enough for this sort of thing. And you could see, again, tonight it's the 30th WNBA draft tonight.
1: Man, it's exciting. I mean, I get choked up, you know, because they're going to be where they need to be. Mm. And I lived long enough to see this happening.
0: You never had a jump shot, ever?
1: Yeah, look. No.
0: No?
1: Never had a jump shot. I was a great runner. You know what I was? I was a really good runner.
0: Okay.
1: Because I could go straight. If I was going in a straight line, I was great. If I need to carry something with me and throw it, not so much. Not so much, but I could run my little tail off.
0: Okay, very good. If you don't mind, let's take a break. I'd love to come back and talk to you about your acting.
1: Oh.
0: And your movie career. And
1: oh, that, career. Sure.
0: Yeah, of course.
1: I'll talk to you about anything, anytime.
0: I appreciate that. All right, we're here on The Rich Eisen Show with Whoopi Goldberg live.
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3: So Patrick Swayze and young Mr. Abrams got on the plane and came down, and we hung out, and it was a match made in heaven, because he was extraordinary. As you think he might be, he was even better. And we created this movie that, you know, lives on.
4: Today.
3: Yeah.
4: It stands the test of time.
3: Yeah, it does.
4: It's like an unbreakable movie. It's perfect in almost every way. Yeah. And your character in it, you're awesome, but you probably heard that before. You're perfect for that role. When did you know that it was as special as we now know it to be?
3: We didn't really know until we saw it. Because, you know, you make the movie and you think you're being fabulous and brilliant.
4: Right.
3: And then it comes out and you go, oh, is that what we were doing? It's the editor who helps shape with the director what they want to see. And we had only seen what we had done. And suddenly we got to see the whole movie, and it was just like, do you remember making this movie? It's like, no, but this is good.
4: That's amazing.
3: You know, yeah.
4: Sure. What's your favorite scene from it that you're proud of from Ghost?
3: I think, I'll tell you, my favorite scene is when he's leaving and he says, it's the love. You know, it always gets me, because that's what you remember. That's what you take with you, is the love. And whenever I see it, it just starts the tears rolling. Because that's what I like to think. I think about that. I think about the love of my mom and the love of my big brother. And and that's what, I hope that's what they have with them, is all my love for them.
4: So it's not the comedy parts, or your comedic, I guess,
3: well,
4: I guess
3: people
4: your
3: love,
4: role, the laughs that you brought to an otherwise real serious subject matter?
3: Well, I think like life, it rolls the way it's supposed to.
4: Yeah.
3: You know, some of it is funny and some of it is sad. I mean, she's a fake, but is she? You know, and suddenly you are able to do things you didn't know you could do. My favorite thing is probably the one that people always talk about, which is the nun who is trying to get me to let go of of that check.
4: Yeah, right.
3: You know, and as you know, if somebody hands you a $1 million check, it is hard to let it go. It's hard to let it go. So, you know, I had a little tussle, but it was a wonderful movie to make, you know, and a cast that was superb, and a superb director and a superb writer, and it was just it all came together.
4: Whoopi Goldberg here on the Rich Eisen Show. You mentioned earlier that you didn't own an NBA team, but you coached one.
3: Yes, I did. Love that
4: coach
3: movie.
4: Of the New York Knickerbockers,
3: yeah.
4: Eddie.
3: Yeah.
4: What's your favorite memory from shooting that film?
3: Just getting to hang around with so many of the players. I mean,
4: look at that.
3: That's Rick Fox.
4: Yeah, look at him right there.
3: And
4: Mark Jackson.
3: Yep. Oh my God.
4: Sure.
3: Yeah.
4: Yeah.
3: And where's
4: John Sally?
3: Yeah.
4: In the back there.
3: There he is.
4: Yeah.
3: And Tiny. Where's Tiny?
4: Where's
3: Isn't Nate Archibald in there?
4: Nate Tiny's somewhere in there. I don't know, but
3: he's
4: maybe
3: so small we can't find him.
4: Yes, that's
3: right. He's standing there, but we missed him.
4: Yeah.
3: But you know, getting to hang out with all of these guys was heaven.
4: That include Rodman, as well.
3: Yeah, I like Dennis. Because Dennis, to me, Dennis is very much like I was.
4: Yeah.
3: He was his own self. He was who he was, and he made no apologies for it. And everybody didn't get it, and that was okay.
4: Right.
3: You know, he got it, and he did the things he wanted to do the way he wanted to do them, and he played hard. You know, he played hard, and he was present. You know, and that's all you can ask of anybody.
4: Did you shoot during Knick games at any point in time, or did you? Or
3: I think we shot. Recreated. Yeah, I think we recreated. But I tell you, it is still one of my favorite movies. You know, we've been spending all this time trying to get Sister Act remade. Maybe we should have been spending time trying to get Eddie remade. But they don't need me now, you know, because they're on their way.
4: Yeah, that's right.
3: Yeah. It's good.
4: Pretty cool being in Madison Square Garden, right? That you're the coach of the Knicks.
3: Yeah.
4: They might have hired you this past year. They needed a coach.
3: Well, you know, I did kind of hint at it, but nobody brought
4: Nobody bit on it. How did you get your start? How did that start for you?
3: I always wanted to be lots of different things as a little kid.
4: Uh-huh.
3: Like, I wanted to go to the moon. I wanted to
4: be on Artemis 2 before there was Artemis 1.
3: You know,
4: right?
3: Uh-huh. I wanted to do all this. I wanted to be a tightrope walker. I wanted to be a circus clown. And the more film I watched, the more I realized, oh, I can do all of those things if I can do that.
4: Right.
3: Or if I can be on a stage, I can do that. And so I started on stage as a little kid because I just, you know, it seemed like a good thing at the time. And now really, this is the thing I really love. I don't mind doing the talking stuff.
4: Sure,
3: you know?
4: Of course, yeah.
3: But I'm a really good actor and I like it. And I'm proud to say that I have a very groovy career. It's the career I think I wanted.
4: Mm-hmm.
3: You know, it didn't always go the way I wanted it to go, but
4: right.
3: That's life.
4: But the role that you have in The View and the show it is, I mean, that you'd have to break from it for a bit in order to get back into a movie.
3: Oh, yeah,
4: right?
3: And I do.
4: Well, how much acting are you doing these
3: well,
4: days?
3: Well, let's see. I was gone for almost a month because I got to go to Italy to be part of an Italian soap opera.
4: What?
3: Yeah, it was really cool. It was really cool. My Italian is questionable,
4: okay.
3: But as is my English. So it's still,
4: right.
3: You know, it's still...
4: Right.
3: I like doing things that I've never done before.
4: Right.
3: I like doing things that interest me. And I'm still waiting for a horror movie because I'm desperate to do one.
4: That's the one you want that's missing?
3: That's the one that's missing.
4: Why?
3: I don't know. I think people think I was too nice to be in a horror movie, that you would never suspect me as the monster. And that's why it's I'm the perfect monster because I want to be in the movie.
4: You want to be the person who's doing the horror.
3: Yes, I want to be the horror in the horror movie.
4: Is that right?
3: Yes.
4: Okay, maybe we can make this sort of thing.
3: Because I love scary movies. I'm not a slasher fan. I'm not a fan of things that we can actually see happen. I like things that are under the bed and the bed is breathing and you don't know why. And you're not in the bed with anyone.
4: You like the jump scare?
3: Yes, I do.
4: Wow.
3: Yes, I do.
4: Would never have guessed that.
3: But I also want to be a race car driver because I love fast.
4: Okay.
3: I love fast.
4: You might be able to mix the two.
3: Wouldn't that be nice?
4: Well, I once rode in the back of a very fast car with Mario Andretti driving it, and I was horrified.
3: Really?
4: I was screaming. I was jump scared. That was wild. And I'm like, this Mario Andretti clearly knows what the hell he's doing.
3: Well, he, when you're in the when you're in the bed with the best.
4: Yes.
3: You're in the bed with the best.
4: That's what it
3: is. You know, and you are screaming.
4: I was out of my mind. I try to keep my inner monologue from coming out because there was a camera on me. I wanted to look like I was staying.
3: You didn't want to cuss
4: no, but
3: anybody
4: I was,
3: out.
4: Oh, I was screaming.
3: Well, can I ask you a quick question?
4: Sure, please.
3: What sport would you have played had you been able to go off and do that?
4: Baseball.
3: Really?
4: Oh, yeah. When I, you know, see Major League Baseball players, they're able to be in their 30s or, you know, for whatever reason, baseball is also the only sport where the coaches and the manager dress like the players. Could you imagine if an NFL coach dressed in a full pad and helmet?
3: Only.
4: It'd be weird, you know? But that they get to put on a uniform mm-hmm. every day like they're eight.
3: Yeah.
4: You know, like they're like they could just put a ball in a tee like they're five again.
3: Right.
4: And plus their money's guaranteed and they get pizzade.
3: Yeah.
4: Like, but I would have played baseball. You know, plus I had a Jewish mother, so she would never let me play football. You know, she would never let yeah. me, you know, do the tackle thing. But yeah, I would.
3: What team?
4: Yankees.
3: Ah, yes.
4: Oh yeah. Yeah.
3: And here's my other dopey question: Are baseball players getting taller?
4: Oh yeah, everybody is.
3: Everybody's okay. So it's not just.
4: Oh, everybody is.
3: Okay.
4: I mean, everybody is. At yeah. the NFL scouting combine every year when all the NFL prospects come in.
3: Right.
4: Bigger, stronger, faster every year.
3: Really?
4: I don't know what's in the Wheaties. I have no idea. But yeah, but it's also women's sports too.
3: Yes.
4: And you're going to see Lauren yes. Beck there tonight, 6'7". Yeah. You know, yeah. Cameron Brink a couple years ago. I saw a picture of her standing next to LeBron.
3: Yeah.
4: I think she's a little taller than LeBron.
3: Surprise me. See, I've always been used to very tall women.
4: Right.
3: I've always known. And, you know, the joke used to be, oh, she should be a basketball player. Well, now she is.
4: That's right. and better than you, too.
3: Yeah, and kicking your behind.
4: More than likely, for sure.
3: Yeah.
4: So this has been an absolute delight.
3: Thank you.
4: Thank you for coming here.
3: Thanks for having me.
4: Of course. So let's just make sure everyone understands the All Women's Sport Network, world's fastest growing and largest global TV network dedicated exclusively to women's sports, available over 1 billion devices with a B, over 65 countries, and it's redefining how you can experience women's sports, co-founded by you and Jungo TV.
3: Yes.
4: Okay, great. And then, of course, there's The View just down the hall.
3: Yeah.
4: If you ever want somebody like me to come on and mix it up, I'll always want you to come on, but who knows when you're here. I can let you know.
3: All right.
4: I can provide my view.
3: Okay.
4: I don't know if that, you know, if that, that's
3: well, acceptable. You know, well, we talk to sports folks.
4: Yes. Okay.
3: I would appreciate talking to you.
4: I'll bring the noise.
3: About sports.
4: I'll do all of that sort of stuff.
3: You know.
4: And that's in its sixth consecutive season as America's most watched daytime talk show.
3: Really? Oh, okay.
4: You didn't know that?
3: I don't ask questions. I just cast a check.
4: By the way, you also have a Golden Globe, so it's an E triple G.
3: Got.
4: Yeah, you're an E.
3: I have a burp.
4: That's
3: an E burp.
4: You got it. That's right. Pretty cool. Thank you for being here.
3: Thanks for having me.
4: You got it. And I'll do this anytime. You'd be up for it anytime I'm in New York.
3: Okay,
4: you don't mind.
3: Cool.
4: That's Whoopi Goldberg right here on The Rich Eisen Show.
2: 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The rivalries.
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0: their East Semi Series in Cleveland. Donovan Mitchell has 30 points and 8 rebounds. Detroit currently with a 2-0 series lead. Tonight, the Thunder looking to take a 3-0 series lead on the Lakers in the West Semifinals. Game 3 in L.A. on ESPN Radio. 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You can watch the game on ABC. Right now on ABC, it's the WNBA. End of the third quarter, and the Mercury are hammering the Aces 83-45 in Las Vegas. The Aces getting their championship rings in a pregame ceremony. And a milestone earlier for Caitlin Clark.
1: Mitchell using the screen. Clark evades. 3 seconds. Clark, the spin and the lay. Looking healthy on that finish. Sims flings it up, and that'll do it for the third. Clark with 10 points in the quarter. Now has 1,000 for her career.
0: 1,000 points for Caitlin Clark. Ryan Rucco to call on ABC. Clark with 20 points. But the Wings would beat the Fever at Indiana, 107-104. Paige Beckers with 20 points in the win. Baseball Hall of Fame manager Bobby Cox has died at 84 years old. He was a manager for 29 seasons, 25 of those with the Braves. On the baseball scoreboard, the Blue Jays overwhelming the Angels 10-0 in the seventh. Toronto with a 7-run fifth. A's blanking the Orioles 4-0 in the third in Baltimore. Brent Rooker a 3-run homer. Reds looking to stop an 8-game losing streak. Lead the Astros 2-1 in the fifth of Cincinnati.
2: Hey, it's Evan Cohen. Coming up Monday, the draft is done. Mini camps are wrapping up, but it's never too early to tell you the biggest roster holes for Super Bowl contenders. It's on Sportsman Like 6 a.m. Eastern right here on ESPN Radio, ESPN2, and ESPNU.

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1: Mother's Milk, the man who plays him, Laz Alonso, is here on the Rich Eisen Show. We just saw a clip to our radio audience that just rejoined us. The series finale is just around the corner, May 20th. The Boys, which has been on for five seasons. You can catch seasons 1 through 4 on Prime Video right here on the Rich Eisen Show. I mean, there's so many different ways to go with you with your character here since you're the ones that are trying to finally vanquish the Supes, right? Mm-hmm. You're finally trying to rid the Earth of what the rest of Earth looks as.
2: Yeah, you had a soup here last week, by the way. I know.
1: I know we did.
2: I can still smell them.
1: I should.
2: Smells like fish in here.
1: Well, that we asked Chase, like, how many times did he have to tell his loved ones, don't watch this week? Have you ever had those?
2: You know, I'm going to tell you, Chase has been one of my favorite, his character.
1: Yes, the
2: has
1: Deep.
2: Has been one of my favorite to watch, the Deep, mm-hmm. On the show. He's had a lot of scenes by himself.
1: Mm-hmm.
2: And it's just been so fun to see what he's done with him.
1: Right.
2: With me, I've had a lot of scenes with characters that are extremely large in certain parts of their body. my mom has seen those scenes. She was not terribly impressed.
1: Yes.
2: With my work.
1: Mm-hmm.
2: But yeah, man, I mean, it's one of those shows that you never think when you're going after a role or
1: yes.
2: or in this business, hoping to one day get a job, that you're going to be able to do such crazy stuff. And I'm proud to say, you know, it's a check off my list to say I've been able to do that.
1: Yeah, I'm fortunate doing what I do for a living. And you know, my mom being a longtime Jewish mother from Brooklyn, she loves doting on some of the things I do. I've never once had a call her up and say, "Mom, I'm going to battle it out with Love Sausage tonight." So, you know, beware.
2: So my mom's an old Cuban lady, so you can imagine. You know, for her, it's Cuban sausage, salchicha. You know, she calls me mama leche in Spanish. That's mother's milk.
1: Yeah, okay.
2: So, I mean, the jokes are never ending. But yeah, man, I mean, listen, you got to be able to laugh at yourself.
1: Sure.
2: And for us, that's the one part of the storyline mm-hmm. that takes the air out of it.
1: Yeah, yeah.
2: To lighten up the subject matter. Otherwise, this guy would just be tortured 24/7.
1: Now, I hear you on that front, but you've been an avatar.
2: Yes,
1: okay?
2: For sure.
1: So you're used to performing in a way where you have to imagine what's happening.
2: The OG Avatar.
1: Right.
2: Avatar 1.
1: Avatar 1. Correct. Exactly. So what's more difficult, to perform in Avatar or figure out what it's like to act in a fight scene with an individual nicknamed Love Sausage?
2: Let's see. So I was fighting against the human race in Avatar.
1: Yes, sir.
2: And I have progressed in my career to fight against a large member of the human race mm-hmm. in The Boys. Mm. I'll say they're both equally challenging.
1: Yes, sir.
2: I'm going to hold off on saying how satisfying I was. It was at the end of each fight.
1: I'll bet so.
2: But they were both very memorable, right?
1: Or memorable.
2: Unforgettable.
1: Okay.
3: Memorable.
1: That's what I just said. Did you pick up on that one?
2: I saw that. The quotations, the air quotes.
1: The air quotes right there. But this show is, it really is, as I mentioned, you know, last week, not to repeat it, but again, you're here. That there's no show that makes me laugh out loud and also scream and curse out loud because it's so shocking, gory. It's also funny. It's also scary. It's also frightening. It's also something that speaks of our times. And what can you tell people about how it ends that you're able to sort of drop a breadcrumb at all? Because we just had on our show the lead baseball reporter for ESPN, the insider, Jeff Passan, when he was sitting there for the show open for hour two, and he saw that you're joining.
2: Mm.
1: And he's a big fan of yours and a big fan of your. He's basically, before you even talk baseball, he goes, he's afraid that your character is going to eat it.
2: Yeah.
1: And so you must hear that a lot.
2: You know, there's a ton of also fan theories based on the clip that you just showed.
1: Yes.
2: On what I meant by that. At the end of that, at that monologue, when I say what we both know I need to do.
1: Right.
2: It's great to be able to see and hear all these different fan theories of what's happening. But I'd say the one thing that my character, I think, wants to communicate to the audience is that it's a superhero show, but you don't need to have superpowers to be powerful. You can be powerful just by using your voice, just by standing your ground and speaking truth to power. That's where our power lies. And never forget that and never give that up. Mm. So, whether something happens, who knows? We'll see. We got three episodes to see what happens to him or with him. But the one thing that he's always going to be is powerful and representing the people who on the surface may appear not to be powerful. But when you're together and when you unite, you're unstoppable.
1: I could see this affects you emotionally, just even talking about it.
2: It does.
1: I mean, you take this allegory very seriously.
2: Listen, I grew up in D.C. in the 80s and 90s. Didn't grow up with any, a lot of money or anything like that.
1: Yes.
2: And for me, this show represents a lot of what I stood for and what I learned growing up. And that's that you can achieve whatever you put your mind to. You just can't give up. You're going to get knocked down. But as long as you don't get knocked out, get up, keep fighting.
1: So who was your superhero as a kid? Doug Williams?
2: Doug Williams was definitely my superhero as a kid.
1: Who else?
2: Commanders fan, John Riggins.
1: Riggins.
2: Number 44, the Diesel.
1: Yeah.
2: Used to run all over Dallas Cowboys into the ground. We would destroy them.
1: Why would you choose that team in particular, lad?
2: You know, I feel a little heat behind me on set. And I just had to cool the situation off a little bit, you know?
1: Understood. Well, it seems like you're actually lighting it.
2: A little bit.
1: Okay.
2: A little bit. But you know what? But it's fun, man. I mean, I still give props to Jerry Jones and that organization, the way they manipulated the draft and moved up and then got picks and let go up. I mean, the guy plays the draft like he's playing John Madden. But I'm happy that we also have some adults in the room now with Adam Peters.
1: Yes.
2: Dan Quinn, who was here recently.
1: Yeah,
2: here. Great interview with you and Dan.
1: Thanks.
2: And I feel like we're in good hands as well as an organization.
1: Well, I mean, Jaden Daniels is, he's got superpowers himself, it seems.
2: He does, and he does.
1: Like if he was a soup, obviously Mother's Milk would want him untouched. But I think his superpower is his even keelness.
2: For sure.
1: That you can't tell whether he's up or he's down. And for somebody at such a young age and at the beginning of his career, it's that is as much of his unicorn status as his physical play.
2: Absolutely. He's always smiling.
1: Right.
2: You know, and that shows a tremendous amount of poise in him, even at this young stage of his game.
1: Right.
2: What I am happy is that I feel like the team is making some very non-splashy but good investments in helping his long-term growth. His first season was a Cinderella season.
1: Oh, my God. You had every right to think you were going to the Super Bowl that year.
2: I mean, we almost did.
1: I know you did.
2: You know, but we were the cardiac Commanders for a reason.
1: Oh, that's right.
2: You know, it was like the reason why we got that far were heroics. But you can't build a long-term winning strategy off heroics.
1: Right.
2: And I think we're making the right investments in our defense.
1: Yes.
2: And help on the offensive line to protect him.
1: Yep.
2: He's not the biggest guy.
1: Right.
2: And so it's just things that I really feel secure in the hands that we're in with the leadership that we currently have.
1: Well, Sonny Styles being drafted in the first round this year. I'm a Michigan guy, so I'm biased as well. Mike Sanders still in the back end of that defense. He's a champion.
2: Fantastic.
1: He's a leader.
2: Yep.
1: And obviously, you know, they had Bobby Wagner last year, Von Miller as well. That's going to be some leadership if they don't come back. That's going to need to be somehow fulfilled. But I just protect Jaden Daniels at all costs.
2: Absolutely. Protect Jaden Daniels. And listen, what we may lack in experience will make up for it in athleticism and speed.
1: Right.
2: And I think with Dan Quinn, who we know is going to be a lot more involved this season.
1: Right.
2: With two new coordinators. He's going to have to be more involved. You know, I love the way Andy Reid coaches because he's always, he never lets his hand completely off the wheel.
1: Right.
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0: Radio audience has just returned. Corey B is sitting here in our studio right now. Over 23 million cross-platform followers at I Am Corey B on Instagram, The Corey B on TikTok and Facebook as well here on the program. You said your son, how old is your son?
1: My son's nine. Yeah.
0: And he is growing up in New York City.
1: Grew up in New York City, correct.
0: Okay. And he has willingly, of free will.
1: Yeah. Yeah.
0: Chosen to follow the New York Mets.
1: Yeah.
0: Over your Yankees.
1: Over Smart the kid. Yankees. Over the household Yankees. We are a Yankees house.
0: Okay.
1: And this man wants me to travel to Queens.
0: Yes.
1: To go see Mets games at Citi Field. Nice field.
0: Okay. Why is he like the Mets?
1: Because he's just met. My fiance drank some water when she was pregnant. And I think there was like amoeba, like some like amoeba.
0: Something was in there?
1: Yeah, like the brain eating amoeba, but like only like half of one.
0: Yeah.
1: And it kind of got in there. And
0: yeah.
1: He's, yeah.
0: What? Sort of like a Bartolo Colon chromosome.
1: Correct. Bartolo Colon. Yes.
0: A Bartolo chromosome. And so, okay.
1: Yeah, but I've seen.
0: My only question for you is a follow up. We've just met. Yeah. Can I help?
1: Yeah, I would love for you to help.
2: I
1: mean, he's got like some sort of like Soto disease where he just loves Juan Soto.
3: Yeah, I get that.
1: Yeah, I wish he was just like, I wish he doesn't even like Yankee Soto pop. You know what I mean?
0: Nice. He was a Yankee before a Met.
1: Yeah, that's what I don't understand, the whole trade. Like he didn't like him when he played for the Yankees.
0: Right.
1: So why like him now?
0: I feel like, is he in school right now?
1: Yeah, he's not learning much, apparently.
0: Because I feel like we should call him, you know.
1: We should call my son?
0: Yeah.
1: What's wrong with you?
0: No, I'd be more gentle.
1: Yeah. What's wrong with you?
0: But that would be the underlying question.
1: Yeah.
0: Would be what is wrong.
1: But I think it's just because dad likes it. He doesn't want to like it. We went to a Knicks game one time. They were playing the Raptors. And he's like, I want the dinosaur team to win.
0: Well,
1: I was like, that's Toronto. He goes, yeah, I know.
3: I like your son.
0: Okay. What do you mean?
1: What is wrong with you?
2: Mets fan.
0: He's a Mets fan.
1: Oh, okay. Yeah, broken. We get it. All right.
3: Your son gets it.
1: Yeah, how's that record going for you right now?
3: Hey, listen, there's 127 games.
1: Yeah,
3: you got a lot of time to turn the ship around.
1: They really like to wait a long time to turn the ship around, don't they?
3: Yeah. Hey, listen, don't you worry about us.
0: Yeah.
3: We'll be fine.
0: Yeah. 1986 to now. There's a ship that's been.
3: Give everyone else a chance.
1: That ship, like Tom Hanks, needs a new captain, okay?
0: Yeah, ladies and gentlemen, Corey B.
1: Thank you.
0: Here on the show. All right, so we're here. We have something we like to call RES, Rich Eisen Show Consulting.
1: Okay, yeah.
0: So we can add this to our list of to-do items.
1: Please.
0: What's your son's name?
1: His name is Lexington.
0: Lexington.
3: What up, Lex?
0: Is that named after the avenue?
1: It's named after nothing but the fact that if you got a job application in your hand and you got Frank and you got Lexington, you're going to say Lexington is probably the guy. That's the only, I've never met unhomed Lexington.
0: We must hire this Lexington.
1: Yes.
0: Who the hell is Frank?
1: Yeah.
0: Frank's got no shot around here.
1: Frank's got qualifications, yeah, but Lexington's got the name.
0: Damn straight. Right. He's got syllables.
1: Yeah.
0: Okay, so Lexington, we're here for you to service, to call him up and basically say, I can attest to this. There are more championship possibilities. There are more World Series appearances. Yes. There's more happiness.
1: Yeah.
0: There's more happiness. One is a path of disappointment and self-loathing.
1: Yeah.
0: And another is a much happier life.
1: I will say this, though. My son is convinced that he will one day play for the Dodgers. And he has told everyone this.
0: Okay.
1: And he thinks he is the second coming of Shohei Ohtani. And I have to keep reminding him, you're not even Asian.
0: As if that's the first requirement.
1: Yeah, that's the first requirement to be Shohei Ohtani. Sure. You're never going to be 6'4", and you won't be Asian. It's not going to be. We can go to Japan as many times as you want. It's not going to
0: hurt. It's not going to help. Does he know about deferring salaries? That's the only way you can be a Dodger.
1: He has no idea. I don't even know about that. And so,
0: okay.
1: Sorry.
3: Did you plan to defer his allowance?
0: Many of their star players are currently deferring much of their salary so they don't get paid so much that there's a luxury tax that hits the Dodgers.
1: So then they get paid down the road.
0: As if they don't have the money for it.
1: Gotcha.
0: Did you play baseball?
1: I played baseball growing up. I was somewhat of an all-star.
0: Was there somewhat of an all-star team?
1: Yeah,
0: I didn't know that there was such a thing.
1: In high school, they had all-county, and I was somewhat of all-county. And it was... It was great, but I did play baseball. Yeah. It was like that was like my childhood. Up until I was 18,
0: right.
1: I played ball, and I played in Japan. I played on a travel ball team who was number one in the nation every year.
0: So yeah, you were really locked in.
1: Yeah, I was locked in.
0: So your parents were driving you all over the
1: state? Every weekend was somewhere new. Every weekend was a different state or a different city in
0: That's
1: Florida.
0: Serious business.
1: Yeah.
0: So who did you want to be? Who did you think you were going
1: to
0: be?
1: I wanted
0: Jeter?
1: To be Derek Jeter. That's why I went. I wanted Nomar Garcia Parra, and I know that was conflicting interests, but I wanted to be a great short shot.
0: Yeah. I mean, it was Nomar, A-Rod, and Jeter for your choices for somebody, I'm sure, in your generation.
1: I didn't hit puberty, though, until I was 26. So every coach looked at me, they're like, not even 120 pounds soaking wet. Are you going to make this college baseball?
0: Yeah. That's a problem, biologically.
1: It was. You know, I had heart, but my heart wasn't big enough. It was just a small heart.
0: So you tapped out of baseball.
1: I tapped out once I got kicked off I wasn't able to make my college baseball team because it was a Christian school and I got caught at a party that had, wasn't even drinking alcohol. I was too small. It would kill me. I was at a party that had alcohol and they found out and they didn't even let me. The coach was like, this guy's a bad influence.
0: Yeah.
1: And I was like, yeah, but I'm a great right fielder. Like I can catch the ball real well.
0: There you go.
1: And didn't care.
0: Didn't work.
1: No, Jesus took the wheel. He just went like this. Different direction. So then I was like, you know what? I'm just going to do comedy and radio.
0: Well, and how do you find the interests that we see, you know, all over your feeds? Like where you got comedy skits, you got your food hacks, you got where do you?
1: I was just doing at one point anything to make it work. I had a third grade teacher tell me, school's not for you and you better find a job in entertainment. Or else. And I was like, I'm 9. You should not tell me. Like, that's depressing. Like, you can't tell that to a 9-year-old. And I just kind of like went that route. And I was determined to make it whether or not someone was going to help me, whether or not I could get acting roles or auditions. So social media kind of gave me a platform to do it myself. And I was making skits and all these things and going viral. And during the pandemic, everyone was inside making banana bread and just ridiculous recipes.
0: Sure.
1: And sometimes I would see a recipe that I was like, there's no way that works or that tastes good. So I would react to it and try it out myself. But the way I would react to it was in a goofy manner and saying these witty, silly, stupid things.
0: Right.
1: And it just went viral. And I've been riding it ever since.
0: What was the first one where you're like, oh, my God, this is something I can do here?
1: There was a video the first one I did that went viral was me. I played a part. I played my fiance and myself in a role where I would go back and forth, kind of like an Eddie Murphy movie.
0: Sure.
1: And it was like driving with your girlfriend be like. And it was just every turn was the wrong turn. And why did you take this way? And there's a pothole there. And I went McDonald's. Never mind. I went Burger. Like, it was just a chaotic video that was relatable to everyone that watched it, that was in a relationship. They went viral. So I just kept going from there. But the one that I did that was a reaction video was someone spilled ragu on a rug and cleaned it up with beer. And I was like, there's no way that works. Let me try it. So I spilled ragu on our brand new white rug in hopes that it would work. And it didn't. And my fiance's reaction and just she was like, what are you doing? We're trapped inside. Like, we're going nuts. We're going cuckoo. It's the pandemic in New York City. Everyone's bananas.
0: Yeah.
1: And so, like, it went viral. And I'm like, we got something here. And she's like, well, as long as you can afford a new rug, you know, as long as you can buy a new rug, then I'm fine with
0: it. Right.
1: And I bought all the rugs after that. It was Street Rug Street. City. Yeah.
0: Okay, man.
1: Yeah, I was Aladdin. That's I had all the rugs. Cool. Yeah.
0: And then just the baking, the cooking, just
1: cooking was just another thing. Like, I've always been in the cooking. My mom always had like Emeril on, like the BAM guy.
0: Yeah.
1: As a kid, the Food Network.
0: New Orleans?
1: Yeah. Well, and I'm not from there.
0: I know that, but that's
1: yeah, he's from, he's from.
0: I'm sorry. That's just every time I hear Emeril, that was a knee jerk reaction where I just said New Orleans.
1: New Orleans,
0: yeah. BAM, kick it up a notch.
1: Yeah. But yeah, I remember that always being on TV. And I was always, you know, I would cook things up in my little George Foreman grill. Bland chicken that usually, you know, white household chicken.
0: Nice.
1: It just became a thing. I love food and I love being goofy. And it really worked for me. And I was able to put my comedic tone into food videos. And so I've just been riding with that ever since.
0: And Lexington's in a lot of your videos.
1: So he's in some of them, yeah, when he's not being a jerk. He doesn't watch the show.
0: Yeah.
1: I love my son.
0: He will now when we turn him into a Yankee.
1: He's taxing. You know, kids can be. I love my son more than anything, but sometimes he's like, he's been watching some things that he hasn't been supposed to watch, and
0: like
1: he'll
0: what?
1: Go to. Man, he was at
0: Euphoria?
1: No.
0: Man, now that would be an issue for 9-year-old.
1: Although,
0: okay, yeah.
1: I heard that's good for, you know, helping kids out. Fine, never mind.
0: That's right.
1: We'll go,
0: scare them straight.
1: Exactly.
0: That works.
1: That's the new, that's 2026 conversion therapy is watching. Here, son, watch this.
0: Don't be that.
1: Her name's Cindy Sweden. But he was at an after school program one day where like they all play video games. Some kid was showing him Saw videos.
0: Oh,
1: and
0: no.
1: he comes home and he's like, I saw something I should have never seen. And he told me, I'm like, I'm so sorry. But then he went to school and started repeating it.
0: Uh-oh.
1: And now his teachers are calling me. They're like,
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14: I'm John Ryder. The Cavs get in the win column on the board in their East semifinal series as they knock off the Pistons 116-109. Troy still with a 2-1 series lead. Donovan Mitchell, 35 points, 10 rebounds. James Harden, 19 points and 7 assists. Thunder looking to take a commanding 3-0 series lead on the Lakers in the West semifinals tonight in L.A. Game 3. It's on ESPN Radio. Coverage starts at 8 p.m. Eastern. You can watch the game on ABC. In the WNBA, the Wings down the Fever 107-104. Paige Beckers with 20 points. Caitlin Clark with 20 in the loss. Both respective teams openers and also the season opener in Las Vegas. The Aces got their championship rings before the game, and then they got hammered by the Phoenix Mercury, 99-66. Baseball Hall of Fame manager Bobby Cox has passed at 84 years old. He spent 29 seasons as a manager, 25 with the Braves. Former Braves great, two-time NL MVP Dale Murphy on the pass.
15: 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He would keep putting you out there.
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19: 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You heard the promo there. Our next guest sitting next to us, as she has many of times outside of this studio. And Sneaky has been in this studio for Champions Edge, her brand new show, The Champions Edge, which gets going tomorrow. So get your bagels, get ready to go. Of course, it is Bonnie Bernstein, one of the greatest broadcasters to ever live. Yeah. No, it's true.
20: And supreme, I mean, like, really. We all just need to, like, have a baby Evan Cohen and put him into our pocket and just walk around with it.
19: Bonnie, wait a second. Myron McEvin for Canty Smalls.
20: Hi, Myron.
21: How you doing?
19: No, let's do this with Bonnie as if she's not here. Okay. We're going to get to her show. Smalls came into this show 3 years ago, and one of the things she said behind the scenes was, I want to open doors for others. I want to do in this job what people like Bonnie Bernstein have done for me.
20: Hold the chair.
19: Without knowing Bonnie. Yeah. Then you got to know Bonnie, and I would say from afar, you can comment on this. She's become somewhat of a mentor confidant in this business for you.
20: Friend.
19: Yeah, so she is one of the greats.
20: Yes. I say, all the times you talked about the chicken parm pizza, we got it together.
22: That's
20: you
22: right.
20: You didn't get it. I got tired of hearing about it. That's like, Michelle, let's just go. And so we went to Quality Italian, and we got a lovely chicken parm pizza.
22: Right.
20: I got to take home all the leftovers, because we know Michelle doesn't do leftovers.
22: That's right.
20: It was a great night. It really was.
19: As you can hear by what Bonnie's saying, she's a fan of Unsportsmanlike. No big deal. No big deal.
20: Well, I thought if anything was ever going to position me to be on the power, Michelle's, like, power list, this would be it.
22: Yes.
20: Yeah. But no.
22: Yeah. Mm-hmm. And this show you created.
20: Well, yeah. But still no.
19: Okay, so that's you were right. So Myron,
20: no
19: you don't know
20: rankings
19: this.
20: Here. That's okay.
19: Most people don't know this because we alluded to something going on. Jess Mendoza was here with us like a month or two ago, and there was there was like 20 people in our studio, and I'm getting waved off by Bonnie Bernstein
20: because we're not supposed
19: here.
20: To talk about it.
19: Yeah, yes. Like, you can't bring up that we're filming a TV show within the TV and radio show that you're already doing. The TV show is The Champion's Edge.
20: Yes.
19: You are hosting it. You executive produce. Tell everybody what it is, why you wanted to do it, and how they can get it with their bagels this weekend.
20: Okay, so The Champion's Edge premieres on ABC on Saturday. You got to check your local listings because it kind of all depends. I'm pretty sure in New York, it's on at noon in the lead up to the WNBA countdown pregame show. So The Champion's Edge is a series of profiles about successful women from all different industries whose common link is that they played sports. And what I love about it is that it's research based. So I had seen the last several of years all of this data coming out around the connection between sports participation and career success, particularly for women. And the data point that we love sort of throwing out there is that 94% of female C-suite executives executives played sports. So our CEOs, our CFOs, our COOs, the top people at the food chain in their respective industries. And it got me thinking, where are the stories? We have this quantitative data. Where's the qualitative data? The stories that bring the data to life. And so while we in our industry, you know, like most of us who work in sports probably played sports, so that makes sense. And we're showcasing those women to a certain degree, but we also want to shine a light on the doctors, the lawyers, the women who are crushing it in finance, the women in technology and in the entertainment business, to be able to say to young women playing sports, if you want to stay in sports when it's time to go to work, absolutely. But oh, by the way, you can take your inner athlete and apply that to literally any industry that you want to pursue and go in there with a leg up on a lot of the competition.
22: And Bonnie, it's an important message, especially for young girls who are going to be watching the show to understand what's possible for them and how sports can impact their future on and off the court or the field. But also, girls are dropping out of sports at a certain point in their youth. So I would imagine that this show will be helpful in that, encouraging them to stay in sports and see what's possible on the other
20: side. It's so funny because when we talk about the keys to having a successful business, what we constantly hear is two things. Number one, being able to identify a white space and fill it. Number two, being able to solve for a problem. And the way we've built out the Champions Edge, it kind of addresses both. We talked about the white space, so we are filling a storytelling white space by sharing all of these stories that don't exist on a singular platform. And Michelle, to your point, we're also hoping to address the dropout rate. Now, they're dropping out at twice the rate of boys by their early teens, and there could be lots of reasons for that. We can't fix through storytelling the fact that sometimes playing sports can be really cost prohibitive.
22: Right.
20: So there's the cost issue. But there are also a lot of girls who are dropping out of sports, not because they don't love it anymore. They do. But they realize it's time consuming. I'm not good enough to get a full scholarship. I'm never going to play in the WNBA or the NWSL. And so they choose to go on and do other things.

0: educational bridge between parents and their kids to just get a better understanding of how sports isn't just great in the now, it's going to be great and have benefits your entire life.
1: Bonnie, where did this idea come from? What made you want to launch a
0: show? It was all in my head. I was just looking for something fun to do. But, you know, like, we all know this. We live in this society where we are just bombarded and oversaturated with content. It's really hard, Myron, to find a new and fresh idea. And I was so astounded when I started looking for a platform that was telling all of these stories that there actually wasn't one. The light bulb went off. Mm-hmm. Now, mind you, that was several years ago, and it has taken a while to get this show to a place where it's actually going to be on television. But the timing, we're so fortunate, is great because we're finally past the point where we're calling women's sports a moment and we're officially calling it a movement. And so as the growth of women's sports continues across the board, whether it's attendance or ratings or merchandise sales or the level of sponsorship we're seeing and the media rights deals and on a macro level, the valuation of leagues and teams continues to grow. We want to tell stories from a different angle that inspires girls and their parents and coaches.
2: We're talking with Bonnie Bernstein, creator, host, executive producer of The Champion's Edge, ABC stations all across the country, debuting this weekend. Bonnie has been a great friend of ours now for a while, big supporter of our show. We're excited to support her show.
0: Yes.
2: So all of these unbelievable women that you interviewed for the show, the thing that they have in common would be sports, obviously.
0: Yep.
2: What is the character trait, though, that they all have in common? Is there one through line?
0: I actually put together a list of skill sets we acquire from sports that is now north of 30. So we hear about the teamwork and the leadership.
2: North of 30 of people north of 30 years old, you're saying?
0: Oh, I'm sorry.
2: No, north of 30. What was that? Oh, north 30, of 30, the amount of skills.
0: 30 different skills.
2: Oh, my God. I'm thinking like if you're an adult.
0: Like you'll grow into it?
2: Yeah, like, okay, so Michelle played sports. She still has this because of sports.
0: Well, we actually talked with Michelle and Kimberly A. Martin when we were on Vibe Check the other day. First of all, Kimberly was hilarious. I'm like, did you play sports growing up? She's like, did I play sports? She's like, I was the Charles Oakley of my 8th basketball team. Was I a goon? I was a goon. Was I an enforcer? I was an enforcer. Right? And I was like, okay, we're going to step back here.
2: But that skill set was, but isn't that the skill set that gets you to the Kimberly's level at ESPN? There's got to be something that
0: well, what she
2: those.
0: Talked about is team. And we hear a lot about team, about resilience. We hear a lot about what Michelle talked about when she unabashedly talked about how she was the captain of her high school soccer team and went to states. But what Michelle talked about was being able to pivot, make in-game adjustments. Mm-hmm. And, you know, one of the things that we talk about a lot is how we learn to interpret failure differently in sports. Outside of the sports arena, if you mess up at something, if you fail, you're immediately looking at yourself in the mirror going, what's wrong with me? Mm-hmm. And you download it as a personal indictment on yourself. What sports teaches you is that failure is a part of the process that gets you towards success, that helps you win.
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8: Some of them
9: Road
8: photographs. So to Nickelback this thing, look at these photographs. And Okay. The quote in the press release is, the American people can now access the federal government's declassified UAP files instantly. No clearance required. Among these are incidents from the 60s.
10: Yeah.
8: The Apollo 12 and Apollo 17 moon missions. In 1969, for Apollo 12, astronaut Alan Bean reported flashes of light that he described as sailing off into space. That's how far back some of these go. And I'm looking at the photos from the moon landing. No, excuse me, not the moon landing, but from Apollo 12. These photos are taken from the moon, and there are no fewer than five areas of interest, is how they're described. There, I mean, okay, David, are you a believer? Do you believe in this?
10: In the overall, like, existence of UFOs, or that we have seen them? Yes, there's got to be. They're out there. They're there. And they've sent Victor Wembanyama to the NBA. So we know that has happened. There you go. They're there. These documents, I have a little skepticism about these.
8: Okay, 888-SAY-ESPN is the phone number. 888-729-3776. Do you believe? Do you not believe? Is this a hoax? Is it real? Have you ever had an interaction with something that you couldn't explain in the sky? A UAP, a UFO, whatever it is. David, why do you have skepticism about this right now?
10: Well, I mean, you know, I don't want to get too, but you know, like, some of these things look like little dust dots, little things, right? Like, you know, like I want to see, like, I thought this is the biggest, most unprecedented thing we've ever seen. I thought we were looking at something that was like, you know, going to be game changing here. I thought we were going to have like a secret meeting. I thought we were going to have like some UFOs like hanging out in the White House, shaking hands with the president, like, hey, it's cool, we'll do a little trade thing. I thought we were going to get something. I thought we were going to get something. Maybe I watched too much Men in Black.
8: I think, okay, I appreciate you asking. Yes, I believe. And I think that there is truly like a treasure trove out. There's a hangar, the Mojave Desert, Area 51, whatever it is. Like, I think there are recovered, I don't know about remains, but I think there were recovered structures, recovered aircraft. I truly believe that. So my dad, again, 888-SAY-ESPN, 888-729-3776, call in, tell us if you believe or if you don't, tell us if you've ever seen one or if you know someone who has, or if you're not a believer, you go ahead and call in and tell us why. My dad is one of the most conservative dudes, as most 80-plus-year-old white men are, especially if they served in the military. But my dad flew for the Navy. He's a fighter pilot. He was then a commercial airline pilot. And he has seen things at altitude that even he says he can't explain.
10: Okay.
8: And this is from the most, like, buttoned-up, down-to-earth dude. And one of the things that he always points out is not necessarily... It's not going to... Hollywood has made us think this is just like a rotating circle with lights that sends down a tractor beam, Simpson-style, you know?
10: Yeah.
8: He says the stuff that he would hear in the ready rooms on aircraft carriers or whatever it is... Is the high speed, is the lack of detection on radar.
10: Okay.
8: Like being able to naked eye see something that is not showing up on your instruments, even though it's right bleeping there in front of you. And this and the rapid, sudden direction change. Mm-hmm. And that's what you see. There's a video in Greece, according, these are recently, these are released today from our Department of War. There's a video taken in Greece in 2023. It's onboard a CENTCOM military installation. So it's our military, it's our radar, and our cameras, and it's showing something moving at a very high rate of speed and stopping on a dime and changing direction just above the surface of the ocean. 90-degree turns. No recovery. This is like... give me somebody. Jahmyr Gibbs, change of direction.
10: Yeah.
8: Bo Jackson, Walter Payton, Barry Sanders, like stopping on a dime, cut, rapid, like acceleration. And it's that sort of stuff that, again, like my old head conservative dad has claimed to have seen naked eye.
10: Okay.
0: What does your father believe, the man? What does your father think?
10: Good question.
8: He had no choice. Like the logical part of his brain took over and he was like, we can't explain it. It's not showing up on my radar. Other guys in the squadron were seeing the same thing. It's not just like, you know, those little like ocular, like little dust specks that get on your eyes that kind of float off. Like, it's not that. And so he's like, there's no, it had to be something that he couldn't explain. He wouldn't go UFO, but he would be like, there's something I have seen that I absolutely couldn't explain. And now we know this has been happening and our government has known about it since the 60s. And it's declassified today. And why is this not a bigger deal?
10: This is our job. We're making a bigger deal.
8: We are making it a bigger deal.
10: We are cracking this case open and letting the world know we're this thing is rolling downhill, and a lot of times because of us, we're making it a big deal.
8: There's good where this gets released, but then there's also bad, in my opinion, because there is something that I just thought was clip art. I'm looking at this article online, and I thought it was okay. Cool, it's clip art. It's a blue sky. It's a brilliant blue sky, not a cloud in it. And then there's green grass, and there's a tree line, and it kind of looks like that Microsoft, like Windows 2005, you know, sort of stock image as your computer would fire up. Except in the sky, there's a flash of white light, and honestly, like a bullet. Oval, like a metallic bullet oval that is emerging from it. And it is an artist's rendition. I'm looking at it right now, and it says it is an FBI photo with a sketch of an object as described by an eyewitness. So I've primarily stuck to the obviously very much an actual photograph and an actual video as opposed to just like some of the drawings, because admittedly some of the drawings look ridiculous.
10: Look absolutely insane.
8: Yeah.
10: This is where this gets frustrating to me. Can we just hurry up? Like, can we hurry up? Don't you get a little anxiety? Like, you watch Alien, you watch Star Trek, and it's like, I want this in my lifetime. You know what I'm saying? Like, can we just get this in my lifetime?
8: Are we getting it now? Like,
10: can we like fast track it? Like, can we just fast track the like if there's gonna be the big alien invasion or like if we're going to be beamed up? Can we just fast track it? Because I don't want to be gone when it's here. That's a bummer. Like, think about the people who were like in the 1600s, and they're just like probably before then. I'm not a history buff. Like 1100, yeah. They're like a boat. Oh, a boat. Imagine the places we can go see. And they never get to go anywhere else. And now we're just like going all across the world. They don't get to see it. They don't get to see it. Like, it would be bummed if like 500 years from now, it's like, great, we're in Mars. Sucks to have been alive in 2026 before you could see this.
8: I don't want an alien invasion because we have so much to answer for.
10: Well, I'm saying, if you're going to do it, just like, can we just like, just do it. Just do it now.
8: Okay, so the proof of the existence of these aircraft is not enough. You want to just come. What's the next step?
10: Independence Day was 30 years ago, and I've been waiting for it since. Like, let's get it cracking.
8: I'm excited for Disclosure Day. Disclosure Day this summer. Yeah. Steven Spielberg, that's going to be a good one. So again, the phone number 888-729-3776, 888-SAY-ESPN. Where are you with this disclosure of UFOs and UAPs released by our government today? Video proof, photographic proof. Do you believe? Are you a skeptic? Brian is on ESPN Radio, 888-729-3776. Brian, what's up, buddy?
11: Nothing much. Thanks for taking my call. I got a chuckle out of the Aaron Rodgers thing. It kind of lightened the mood for me because I come to tears every time I tell this story. Desert Storm, 1990. Just before it turned to Desert Shield, I was launching out an aircraft. And when you're doing that, you have to look at all the flight controls and everything. And the pilot says, "Chief, do you see that?" And I said, "No, do it again." He says, "No, that." I come out from under the jet. Now I'm going to get emotional because I do every time. There's this bright light just slowly going across the sky. And then out of nowhere, it just flashes and takes off on an angle. He's screaming, "Chief, I got to go. I got to go." And ever since that day, I believe before then, but ever since that day, I am a true believer. I saw one. I witnessed it myself. Took a little more than what I timed and what I explained, but I'm about to get emotional. So that's why I kind of shortened it. But they're real. They're real. Billions of billions of planets, a lot of them are in what's called the Goldilocks zone, which the Earth is. You gotta be nuts to think we're the only ones.
8: Yeah. Yeah. You're right. So, mathematically, it doesn't. Yeah. It does, you know, statistically, it doesn't even point to us being the only ones. Desert Storm was when, you know, our aircraft, like, we were using things in that conflict that some people ascribe to alien technology. The TR-3B, you know, the Black Triangle, the F-117 Nighthawk. Like, what'd you fly, Brian?
11: F-15s.
8: Okay. Like, but does the F-117 Nighthawk ring any bells from Desert Storm or the TR-3B, the Black Triangle?
11: I remember the stealth and I remember this, but nothing moved like that did. Aircraft we had back then don't move in 45-degree angles. Sorry.
8: Same. Aircraft we have now still doesn't make some of those sudden stops. But I appreciate it. Thank you for your service, Brian. Thank you for sharing that. Dude, I've had goosebumps for 45 minutes since we've been talking about this.
10: Yeah.
8: It's a million degrees in this studio.
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0: I'm Chad Ryder, NBA playoffs, game three of the AE semis in Cleveland, and James Harden hitting some clutch shots late.
1: Here's Harden. Harden, met by Tobias Harris. Harden, out front, between his legs. Harden, steps right, three ball.
2: Got it! Harden hit it! Harden hit the three! 25.9 to go! James Harden, as the crowd roars with a silencer.
0: Call on WTAM. James Harden, 19.7 assists, hits some big shots in the final 2 minutes. Three straight in the final 2 minutes. The Cavs outlast the Pistons, 116-109. Donovan Mitchell with 35 points, 10 rebounds. So Cleveland's on the board. Detroit with a 2-1 series lead. Tonight, Thunder looking to take a 3-0 series lead on the Lakers in the West semis. Game 3 in L.A. is on ESPN Radio. Coverage starts at 8 p.m. Eastern. You can watch the game on ABC. Some more openers in the WNBA today, including the Wings knocking off the Fever, 107-104 at Indiana. Paige Beckers with 20 points, Caitlin Clark 20 in the loss. The Mercury pound the Aces in Las Vegas, 99-66. Las Vegas getting their championship rings at a pregame ceremony. Baseball Hall of Fame manager Bobby Cox has died at 84 years old. Spent 29 seasons as a major league manager, 25 with the Braves, won the World Series with Atlanta in 1995. One final for baseball, the Blue Jays crushed the Angels 14-1.
3: Hey, it's Rochelle Smallman, and coming up Monday as the NBA playoffs roll on, I'll tell you why what happens at the draft lottery will have the biggest impact on the offseason. Plus, Canty is back from Japan. It's on sports from like 6 a.m. Eastern right here on ESPN Radio, ESPN2, and ESPNU.

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1: He is Harry Douglas. I'm Freddie Coleman. Welcome to the Freddie and Harry Wednesday Groove-a-thon, presented by Progressive Insurance on Sirius XM Channel 80, as well as tune in always till that smart speaker to play ESPN Radio. And don't forget about us on ESPN Plus. We all want to be appreciated, don't we? Just like the song by Tupac, you are appreciated when he said, dear mama. Everybody wants to be like, dear mama. You want to be appreciated. Well, there's a certain superstar. According to Hall of Fame basketball player Tracy McGrady, NBC Sports NBA analyst, that is not feeling the appreciation when it comes to his basketball team. That guy is Jaylen Brown of the Boston Celtics, and he said as much on the Cousins podcast.
2: His frustration lies deeply within the organization and other things that we don't really have the details to. There's just been a lot of stuff, you know, that I've been hearing just going on with the Boston organization, with JB. You know, so I think part of him is like, I show you guys more of who I am as a basketball player, not only just what I did on the basketball court, but the leadership that I displayed within this team. And you've seen that, not having our best player in JT. You've seen the different side of me and what I'm able to bring to the game of basketball. So all that stuff, you know, I think just came into play with him and his frustration.
3: I would say this, first of all, Tracy McGrady is so well-respected in every single room that he walks in. And I'm pretty sure he's not going to go on a podcast with Vince Carter, who he's related to, and bring these things vocally out to the forefront if they were not true. Now, whether he got that from Jaylen Brown or someone that's a close source within the Celtics organization, I don't know, but he's not just saying it for any reason. Here's the reality of the Boston Celtics, right? Coming into this season, a lot of people definitely did not think that the Boston Celtics were going to be a two seed. And a lot of people tried to say, hey, this is a gap year. Mm-hmm. You know, maybe you can get a top 10 draft pick for the 2026 NBA draft and head into the next season with another bona fide player. Nope. Jaylen Brown, like Michael Jordan, took it personal. He said, no, I can hold a fort down. That's exactly what he did, Freddie, so much so that he played like an MVP candidate. And to it tailed off at the end of the season. Jason Tatum comes back. Things are altered a little bit, and rightfully so, because when you have another bona fide player who's the face of your franchise, mm-hmm. you're going to alter things here and there. That's just the natural way of doing business. But I think Jaylen Brown, his issue is that he wants to be treated like the main attraction. When the Boston Celtics is all, the face of the franchise is going to always be Jason Tatum.
1: Absolutely.
3: So there lies the issue, right? So now you have two trains mm-hmm. on a track of collision, and there's no other track to pivot away from.
1: Mm-hmm.
3: Now, mm-hmm. he has some decisions to make right this summer in July. He will be eligible for an extension. And it's not just his decision, and also the Boston Celtics. But I can't see them not asking Jaylen Brown to come be a part of something for the foreseeable future as well as right now.
1: Yeah.
3: I don't see them not offering him that contract. It's a matter of does he want to sign that contract and continue to be in the shadow of Jason Tatum?
1: Right.
3: Or does he want to go somewhere else and be traded and be the face of that franchise? That's the bottom line. All that other stuff that's in between all that. Listen, that's what it comes down to. Can you treat me like the main attraction?
1: Well, he's not going to be the roller coaster. He's going to be the spinning cups at Disneyland. He is not going to be Space Mountain. He's going to be when you walk in and you might get on that ride that all the little kids have to take because they're not tall enough, as long as you're with the Boston Celtics. Because the line is, every man has his price. What kind of price is Jaylen Brown willing to make if he wants to get what he wants, if he believes he's not getting that from the Boston Celtics? He's not getting that appreciation. If he's not getting that respect, that HD is spot on. He is never going to be the dude in Boston with Jason Tatum already cementing that place. And especially he cemented that title when he came back and played like that for the Celtics before the injuries overtook and they were not able to win Game 7 against the Philadelphia 76ers. Jaylen Brown was terrific in Game 7, but not terrific enough where that would lead anybody to say, okay, now you have cold ones with the Boston Celtics. Although when it comes to his frustration, if he feels that way, if he feels underappreciated. Well, the Celtics president of basketball operations, Brad Stevens, he says, I haven't heard it.
4: I talked to Jalen Monday a little bit after he just real quickly and was nothing but positive. He has not expressed his frustration to me. We've been here 10 years together, and I do think that, you know, obviously I love JB, and everybody around here loves JB. And, you know, I think just like any of our other guys, as we get to the end of the season, I'll be here, and my door is always open. And if anybody ever wants to come in and talk about it, and talk about, you know, their team, their place, whatever the case may be, I'm all ears. And that would be 1 through 16, not just Jalen, not just Jason, not just the guys that have been here. I think it's really important to be available. So I certainly am, and none of that has been expressed to me.
1: Just because Brad Stevens didn't hear from Jalen Brown, don't mean it ain't true.
3: And he's not going to come get on that microphone and say,
1: exactly.
3: Say even if it was,
1: exactly.
3: Like, true, you know what I mean? Like, he's not going to come on and say, hey, man, me and Jalen Brown had a conversation, and he told me to hell with this organization. He hates it here. He wants to go somewhere else. Why would Brad Stevens do that? He's a way more smarter front office executive than that, y'all.
1: Yeah, no doubt. Oh, by the way, Harry Douglas, Freddie Coleman's the Wednesday Groove with Unknown as Freddie and Harry, presented by Progressive Insurance and ESPN Radio, the ESPN app, and don't forget about us on ESPN Plus. I'll ask this, you, HD, even though you're not inside the Celtics locker room, do you believe that he is underappreciated by the Boston Celtics?
3: That's a tricky question, right?
1: Exactly.
3: Because and the reason why it's tricky, because what I may feel like is him not being underappreciated, he may feel like it's underappreciating when it comes to his logic of thinking, mm-hmm. and the way he views it, right?
1: Yep.
3: So that's why it's tricky, because I don't think he's underappreciated, but I also don't know what's going on behind closed doors. I'm also not in every single one of those meetings, because we also got to remember on his Twitch stream, he said something like, you know, we switched something up in the playoffs, and I wish we would have done something differently, done what we have been doing.
1: Mm-hmm.
3: Like, that's also a little jab at Joe Mazzulla as a head coach.
1: No doubt.
3: And I know all those guys do have a really good relationship, but Jalen Brown is different. He's a down South Georgia boy, man. You know what I mean? Well, number one, we're smart as hell. We're very charismatic. You know, we don't do things like the pack. We are our own people. Hence, Anthony Edwards up there in Minnesota. We just do things differently. And it may rub people the wrong way at times. And that's the difference between Jason Tatum and Jaylen Brown, is that mm-hmm. Jason Tatum is so beloved by so many people, not just in the Boston Celtics organization,
1: yeah.
3: outside of the organization. And that's why I kind of got upset with Jalen Brown with making the comments that he made about it being the best year of his career, because now you're just opening the floodgates for people to make their own assumptions and say what they want to say and how they think the situation is playing out in Boston.
1: But here's something to that. That didn't bother me as much, because that's, to me, that was Jalen Brown's way of saying, I can carry a basketball team. If it's not going to be here in Boston, more likely it's not going to be here in Boston. That's putting that feeler out to somebody else to say, oh, yeah, he can definitely carry an organization, because he did that with Jason Tatum when we thought he was going to be out the entire season. And he mm-hmm. comes back with less than 20 games to play in the regular season. He looked like that next to Jalen Brown. And that's why many people believe, and I'll raise my hand, I know I'm not the only one, that they were the team to beat in the Eastern Conference. He showed the people that if you put a franchise on my broad shoulders, I'll be able to carry it. And I showed that I was able to do that by keeping this team from being out of the lottery to being a legitimate contender in the Eastern Conference. But sometimes you better be careful what you wish for, because you'll get it and it may not be what it's cracked up to be. Yeah, he's seen Jason Tatum. He is the face of the Boston Celtics. There's no co-one there. It's him and everybody else. And everybody knows that. But if you're Jalen Brown, you're looking at it saying, man, oh, man, I know that guy's terrific. But as terrific as he is, I hope make him terrific, and vice versa.
3: Well, and also to his point, though, Freddie, like, we haven't seen Jason Tatum by himself carry the Boston Celtics to a 2-seed like we've seen Jalen Brown. So that's also going through his mind, right? Jason Tatum, this entire time, he has had a partner in crime in me and others around.
1: Yeah.
3: But when Jason Tatum got hurt and all those other guys got shipped off via trade, and when you're trying to dump money, I allowed us to be the 2-seed. I carried this team on my back. Yes, Jason Tatum came back later, But for the bulk of the year, it was me and my doing and my play and me growing as a player that allowed us to have that two seed. So you can understand the frustration with Jaylen Brown and why that may bother him a little bit, too.
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1: I'm Heather Bosch. A cruise ship where there's been a deadly hantavirus outbreak is heading to an island off Africa. The World Health Organization's Maria van Kerkhove.
2: There will be small boats that will bring the passengers in groups to the dock. There will be a medical screening that will be done. If there's anybody that develops symptoms, anybody that has symptoms, they will immediately go to a medical evacuation plane and be taken to the Netherlands for care.
1: Three passengers died, 8 cases total. Others, including 17 Americans, will be evacuated to their home country to quarantine. The FAA is investigating after an airplane struck and killed a person last night. More from CBS's Chris Van Cleve.
3: A Frontier Airlines flight with 231 people aboard was taking off from the Denver airport, racing down the runway when pilots reported hitting somebody and experiencing an engine fire. There was smoke in the cabin. They evacuated the airplane. It led to 12 minor injuries on board, 5 people taken to the hospital.
1: The airport says the pedestrian had breached a perimeter fence and is not believed to be an airport employee. More than 2 months after the start of the Iran war, AAA says the national average for a gallon of gas has hit a record $4.53 a gallon. The group's Daniel Armbruster says you can squeeze more miles out of each gallon.
4: Doing little things like avoiding aggressive acceleration can increase your fuel efficiency by 15%. And then number two is making sure your vehicle is well maintained, especially your tires.
1: A funeral today for 8 children killed in a shooting last month in Shreveport, Louisiana. Mayor Tom Arsenault.
5: We hold the tender memories of these precious young lives lost in our Cedar Grove community. Children whose laughter once danced freely through homes, classrooms, and playgrounds.
1: Police say the gunman was the father of 7 of those killed. He was shot and killed by police. The University of Southern Florida today held its doctoral spring graduation ceremony, awarding 2 students who were killed posthumous doctorates, Zamil Limon and Nahida Bristi.
6: Before the cheers, the celebration, there was a moment of silence.
7: We honor them, their spirit, and their work ethics.
6: 2 gowns, caps, and a stole rested over 2 chairs among the more than 280 doctoral graduates.
1: Angelicia Bruton reports the state attorney is seeking the death penalty against the accused killer, Limon's roommate. Police caught up with the 26-year-old suspect April 24th. This is CBS News.
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19: We got the news today that it seems like college football coaches may be more in accord over those things. You're listening to Amber and Ian. We're presented to you by Progressive Insurance. At Ian Fitz ESPN is how you find Ian Fitzsimmons. At Amber W Sports is how you find me, Amber Wilson. So the American Football Coaches Association, Ian, they voted last week to recommend increasing the college football playoff bracket to a maximum number of teams, to do away with conference championship games, to end the season during the second week of January, to protect the Army Navy's game exclusive window time period. So there was a lot that they allowed their voices to be heard for on. And now we've heard from the executive director of the AFCA. So let's bring him in, the former Wyoming head coach, Craig Bull. Kind enough to join us. And thanks so much for joining us, Craig. You guys released a statement today. It's made a lot of buzz. Did you know that this was going to be as big as it's become?
20: Yeah, Amber, thanks for having us on. And one thing that we'd like to recognize, college football's never been more popular. Mm-hmm. But certainly with the seas of change that have come, as coaches, we've coalesced around some things that we think are so important, and we did release a statement. We knew it would stir up quite a bit of discussion, but there was a great deal of time and energy and conversation that we had from coaches from all the different conferences representing on our board here, and so we came up with those principles. And so, you know, a lot of it just has to do with what has gone on with the, you know, when we integrated the transfer portal window and we finally, as the AFCA, supported one window, which was passed, you know, as you looked at that, how that worked in the mix of the college football playoffs, what became really problematic is the length of the playoffs. And so the first statement that we said there, Amber, was that we proposed that a line in the sand be the championship game be no later than the second Monday in January. And when we said that, we knew that that was going to be a challenge. But what is on the other side problematic was trying to align an academic calendar that supported student athletes with a closely in tune with the transfer portal window in January. So that was our starting point. To do that, we recognize there's a lot of changes that would need to be made. And you pointed out some of those things which we think are going to be helpful.
9: Coach, good to talk to you again, by the way. I think last time we talked was the last Poinsettia Bowl with Josh Allen as your quarterback. And it rained in San Diego, folks. I mean, so there you go. That was our last time the two of us were together. What is the most important for the coaches right now? Is it, you know, going to 16 or 24 or getting the calendar right when it comes to the schedule?
20: It comes to getting the calendar right. And we've been charged with, you know, having our recommendation be known to a subgroup that's studying the calendar. I sit on that committee, and that's also going to run through the football oversight. So, you know, what we said was let's just not keep on kicking the can down the road. What's our biggest problem right now? And it's the calendar. And so, you know, we made some adjustments. We're going to go ahead and have a unified starting date with what has been week zero, which allows for two byes, but coaches are looking, saying, okay, we'd much rather trade a bye week to end the season earlier. And so what spurred on some discussion was, okay, as the season's playing out this next year to January 25th, that is way too long and it's problematic for coaches trying to hold the season together. Let's look and offer some holistic suggestions. And so this is what spurred on some of the other things. In a discussion about the relevancy of conference championship games. You know, as I said, reducing bye weeks from two to one. We applaud President Trump and the White House with their executive order of putting, you know, a time guardrail around the Army-Navy game, but also allowing that day to be used for some more inventory. And so then also coaches feel like we could go ahead and reduce the number of days that would be needed from 7 to 6 as far as getting a team ready to go. So a lot there, a lot to unpack.
9: Craig, Coach Bull, and Craig
20: Bull. Call me Craig. I'm no longer coach.
9: Hey, look, yeah, look, my God rest my dad. Right, hey, he I still called him Judge, not even Dad, right? But yeah, the time he died. So once a coach, always a coach. Once your honor, always your honor in my book. So you're always Coach Bull to me. Hey, Coach, so conference championship games. We've heard both sides from coaches. Kirby Smart cherishes the SEC title game. Mm-hmm. Greg Byrne, you know, athletic director, Alabama, says, you know what? They served a purpose, but it's time to go. What is a consensus, if there is one, when it comes to conference title games, when it comes to fixing the calendar in college football?
20: Well, you know, the overall consensus of coaches, and I love Kirby Smart. He's engaged, and he has strong opinions that are well-founded. I would say that a strong consensus of college coaches are in favor of let's look at more access to the playoffs. And if that means more participation and that means elimination of the conference championship games, so be it. I like conference championship games as well, but coaches are clamoring to say they would like more access. And we believe we can actually shorten the season, pick up some inventory. Now, you're going to lose, you know, an SEC championship game, and we're not naive. The amount of revenue that generates is significant. But when you start to look at what could be, you know, maybe conference championship games, you know what, that kind of horse left the barn, and there's a different time to turn the page.
19: American Football Coaches Association Executive Director Craig Bohl joining us here on Amber and Ian. How important is the rhythm of the season, the competitive rhythm to it? Because I know as a fan, Craig, it can lull once we get to a postseason. How do the coaches feel about preserving the rhythm, so to speak?
20: Well, you know, and that came right out of her statement, Amber, and that is also problematic. You know, we talked to several coaches who, you know, had been on the what would be perceived as a benefit of a long or a bye, and what really proved problematic is your football team, you know, starts to lose rhythm, like you just said. A long time ago, when I was coaching at Nebraska, there were just two teams, and you were on equal footing. Well, now you're playing a team. Okay, a bye is nice, but that length of time, I think Texas Tech might have went like 25 days before they played a game. And it is difficult to stay engaged, to really put a competitive team out there. And I think the numbers are bearing that out. You can probably do some research. I'm not going to throw them out, but I think you'd find an overall competitive disadvantage right now of having that long bye, and also for our fans to stay in rhythm following their favorite teams.
9: And another thing, I've talked to Dan Lanning about this, Kalen DeBoer, I can go on down the list, Lincoln Riley. The title game should be played closer to January 1 than February 1, like it used to be. And I don't know how you guys do that. I know that's what you're discussing right now, and then we're discussing with you right now. But that seems very difficult when you go to expanding the playoff to 16 or 24 teams. When you talk to the coaches and you're in your meetings, what is the overwhelming opinion? Is it 16 or 24 when it comes to the future of college football, Coach?
20: Well, you know, and I'm going to be real guarded about this because our statement just says for us to look at maximizing the number of participants. You hear a lot of voices out there saying 24. There are some coaches who are saying 16. The AFCA has not made a stand on this, okay? I can tell you if you took just an informal poll of those voices that you're hearing, would probably be more line of 24. But once again, that's not the AFCA stance. However, we feel like we need to increase the playoff number.
19: Why has the AFCA not taken an official stance on this particular subject, but you have on others?
20: On the number of teams? We've taken a stand that we feel like that there needs to be an expansion. Okay, what our thoughts are there? There's other issues right now that conference commissioners are probably more aligned with as far as how the TV contracts and work and that sort. And so what we said was we want the season to end. We want football to be a one semester sport. We're drawing a line in the sand. We've given other options here to accelerate that, and then we've listened to coaches say that our conference championships really so meaningful anymore. We want more access. How does 16 compare to 24? The AFCA stayed out of that. And my stance has always been is if we have a unanimous voice, then we will make a stand. These statements here, what we just said, are almost ironclad unanimous.
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0: Thunders are set to do battle in L.A. Thunder have yet to lose a game in the postseason. We'll look to go up 3-0 in this series. You can hear the game on ESPN Radio. With our coverage shipping off at 8 Eastern, the game can also be seen on ABC. Earlier, the Cavaliers got back into their series with the Pistons.
1: Allen, top of the three-point arc, gives it off to Mitchell. Mitchell against Danis Jenkins. Mitchell backs up to the half-court line. Mitchell now draws Duncan Robinson. Mitchell, crossover, left wing, three, bullseye! Oh, what a scintillating move!
0: That call on WTAM as Cleveland wins it over Detroit as they take game three, 116-109. The Pistons still lead the series 2-1. Mitchell finished with 35 points and 10 rebounds. Stanley Cup playoffs, the Carolina Hurricanes are trying to become the first team to advance to the conference finals. They have a 3-0 lead over the Flyers. However, Philadelphia has a 1-0 lead after one period in game four. Later tonight, it's the Avalanche and Wild, Colorado leading 2-0. WNBA today, the Wings and Fever put together a classic before Dallas prevailed 107-104. Paige Beckers and Caitlin Clark each had 20 points. Kelsey Mitchell also had 30 in the loss for Indiana. The Mercury crushed the Aces 99-66. Baseball, longtime Braves manager Bobby Cox has died at the age of 84. He was inducted to the Baseball Hall of Fame in 2014 and also led the Braves to the World Championship. Baseball, the Marlins outslugging the Nationals 8-7. Rockies with an early 1-0 lead over the Phillies.
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0: The Cavaliers had their backs against the wall, and they showed up big. It is primetime on ESPN Radio here at the ESPN app, Sirius XM, Channel 80. Mark Zeno with you, and a little happy 77th birthday to Billy Joel as we come in with some Billy Joel music here. Again, we'll take you here for the next hour up to Thunder's Lakers Game 3. Coverage will follow us right here on ESPN Radio and ABC. And for all of the consternation about James Harden and playoff James Harden not showing up in big moments, boy, did he have a big three at the end of this one. Take a listen.
1: Here's Harden. Harden met by Tobias Harris. Harden out front between his legs. Harden steps right. Three ball.
5: Got it! Got it! Harden hit it! Harden hit the three! 25.9 to go! James Harden as the crowd roars with a silencer.
0: WTAM with the call, and that was one of those plays, folks, where Harden was just dribbling it out. You knew he was doing it on his own. You didn't know what he was going to do, but the step-back three really was what was the nail in the coffin on the Detroit Pistons. The Cavaliers get their first win of the series and take Game 3, 116-109, and the Cavaliers needed every ounce of the 58% from the field that they shot in this game. And really, it was a kind of a swing back and forth when you look at this game. The Cavaliers closed the first half, the final 4 minutes of the first half, on a 14-4 run to open up a gap at halftime that was, you know, a lot bigger than anybody would have expected after the way the first quarter went. But they were up 64-48 at half. And it was a lot of Detroit defense in the second half that brought them back in that game and basically made it a one-possession game by the time we had gotten to the fourth. And what a sweat it was for the Cavaliers, who definitively had to have that win to avoid that 0-3 hole, that dreaded 0-3 hole in the NBA postseason. But James Harden was a big part of the Cavaliers and what he did, not only making that three, but Harden chipped in with 19 points. He was 8 of 14 shooting, 3 of 7 from 3. And his head coach, Kenny Atkinson, talked about his clutch play in the fourth quarter.
6: It's the James Harden I've seen for how many years he's been in the NBA. You know, that's the James we know. You know, we needed it tonight, right? We're searching. You know, we got some good screenings into some, you know, the matchups we wanted, and he went to work.
0: he did go to work, along with Donovan Mitchell, who led all scorers with 35 points in a kind of classic Spider performance that he had, leading his team to victory, and again, in a much-needed win spot. But we get back to James Harden, who just said that he wanted to find opportunities to help out Donovan Mitchell, talking specifically about the final 2 minutes.
7: You know, my number's called, you know, just getting to my spots. And, you know, it's something that I work on literally every day. You know what I mean? So it's basically, you know, repetition, and it's the confidence to go out there and just, you know, do it. You know, Don have been working so extremely hard throughout the course of the game. You know, just try to find, you know, opportunities to help him. So that last minute and a half, 2 minutes, however long it was, it presented itself. And for me, just going out there and taking my shots.
0: Harden's going to have to continue to shoot well, particularly at home, and be a big part of this, because the reality is for the Cavaliers, at least so far through this NBA postseason, they're a wildly different team at home than they are on the road. You talk about the way their offense works. We saw it in the first two games against Detroit. They bounce back here. They haven't scored less than 114 at home in the postseason, and they're barely averaging over 100 in or on the road during this postseason run here for the Cavs. So we will have game four as they try to knot this series up. Speaking of game fours, that's where the Knicks and Sixers will be, as the Knicks last night took a commanding 3-0 series lead in really impressive fashion.
8: Yeah, that's what great players do, to keep it poised and make the game easier for everybody else.
9: Up top, Brunson squares on a long three and connects. Jalen Brunson with the long triple.
8: Great response by our group. They've been through a lot as a veteran group, and it showed tonight.
0: And that was ESPN Radio with all those calls there, as the Knicks, again, jump out to a 3-0 series lead. Like, and full disclosure, look, I'm a Knicks fan. If you guys have been listening, you know I'm a Knicks fan. But I can leave my fandom out of this and just look at what the Knicks have done so far in this postseason. And really, save four quarters against the Hawks, both second-half games where they sort of had letdowns, they've dominated every single quarter of this postseason. They have been legitimate bullying teams on both ends of the floor. The defense has been outstanding for this team. And when you start to look at the makeup of what they're doing here and the makeup of how they have started to play basketball, this feels like a team that is poised to go on a run. This team is an absolute wagon right now. And I will tell you this, because I've seen this through this postseason. This new lineup that Mike Brown is going with, and he started to go with it after the Knicks got down 2-1 to the Hawks, losing those two games. He went with this bigger lineup, right, with Karl Anthony Towns. We're talking also. He started to go with it after the Knicks got down 2-1 to the Hawks, losing those two games. He went with this bigger lineup, right, with Karl Anthony Towns. We're talking also about Mitchell Robinson, Mikal Bridges, OG Anunoby, these big guys up front.

0: They still have a ton of work to do to get to the NBA Finals and likely end up facing Oklahoma City. That's if they end up beating San Antonio, you know, if all those series work out that way. But regardless, this is a Knicks team right now that absolutely are playing like champions. They are beating teams like champions, and it's showing up on the floor night in and night out. Here's Mike Brown, Knicks head coach, on that championship mentality the Knicks have discovered.
1: You don't really know the team until you get in the trenches with them, but from the outside looking in, you felt that this team would give you a chance. And, you know, they do things, or they've done things throughout the course of the year and throughout, you know, our early run in the playoffs that that you're like, okay, yeah, we might have a chance at this, you know, but the one thing we have to continue to do, which our group has done a fantastic job of doing, is taking it one game at a time.
0: One game at a time. Over the course of the last five games now, the New York Knicks have shot better than 50% from the field. And I keep thinking it's going to cool off. Like, I keep thinking that at some point they're just going to have this regression to the mean where they're only going to shoot 46 or 47%. That night has not happened. They have dominated teams because they are so sharp on the offensive end. And, oh, by the way, let's not sell this team's defense short. They have not given up more than 102 points in any of the last five games, period. In fact, they've only given up, the only times they gave up more than 102 this postseason were in the two losses that they had to the Hawks. So they're doing it on both ends of the floor here, and they are starting to exercise this sort of feeling that this team can stack up with OKC. Again, I don't want to get too far out in front of myself as a fan here, but if you're objectively watching basketball and you watch with the way the Knicks play, it's going to make life really difficult for SGA inside, for Chet Holmgren inside, and you're going to ask Oklahoma City to be a perimeter shooting team for a better part of the game. Can they do that? Yes, absolutely they can. But right now there are only two teams in my mind that can win the title, and it's not San Antonio and OKC. It's OKC and the New York Knicks. And they are set up to do this the way that you wanted to see them be set up to do it. And I was telling our producer, Evan Wilner, and the guys before the show, like, New Yorkers will understand this the most. This Knicks team reminds me a lot of the 96 Yankees in the way that they are constructed, in the momentum that they're building now in the postseason, and what they did all year long. And if it works out, you know, it would be the 96 Braves, the defending champion 96 Braves that the Yankees ended up toppling, that the Knicks would have to topple, and the defending champion Oklahoma City Thunder. A lot of it matches up. New Yorkers would understand it. If you guys aren't from New York, I apologize. But the point simply is that this is a team right now that is starting to build a level of momentum that doesn't feel like it's going to slow down. And they feel night in and night out like they can beat anybody, and they're proving it in really dynamic fashion. And that's something I think we should start to take note of. 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But was it anything we actually asked for? 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

0: 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All right, it's been an interesting week in sports here as we continue to watch the ever-changing landscape of things that go on, including the fact that this week it was announced two major changes in college sports. One, we're getting a 76-team NCAA tournament, and two, we have now, looks like we're going to expand the college football playoff to 24 teams. Imagine this scenario, folks, okay? Imagine that you are sitting down at a restaurant, okay? Let's just say you go to a steakhouse and you go to dinner, and you order yourself a filet, whatever your favorite cut of meat is, filet, New York strip, whatever. You order whatever, and they bring it to the table. And then literally 30 seconds later, they walk to the table with a second steak and say, here, this is for you. Your natural reaction is to say, well, I didn't order this. I don't want this. But they say, here, take it. We're going to leave it on the table for you to eat. Well, probably somebody's going to eat it. It's going to get eaten, but nobody really asked for it. And that's where we are with sports today, which is mind-blowing to me. Nobody asked for a 76-team tournament. Nobody was running going, we need more teams. And what we feel is the most perfect event on the sports calendar, the NCAA tournament in basketball, nobody was asking for 76 teams. Nobody was asking for 24. There's an argument that people wanted college football expansion. Now, I was one of the people who was against it. But just 2 years after 12 teams, now we're doubling it. Nobody asked for this. Why is it in today's sports landscape we are getting things that we didn't ask for? Moreover, why is it also the things that we want, we can't seem to get anymore? I.e., for example, this week, Triple Crown. Golden Tempo, not going to run. We all want to see a Triple Crown. That's why we watch. That's why those three races are there. We want to see a Triple Crown winner. We can't get it. We all would like to know what a catch is in the NFL. We can't get it. We all would love the replay system in the NFL to be better. We can't figure it out. Why is it the things that we want, we can't get, but yet the things that we're not asking for, they're continually give us in sports? Because the sad part is, and the reality is that the people who run sports hate sports the most. The people who run college basketball and college football hate it the most. Because the fans aren't being served by any of this. The fans are not being served better by a 76-team tournament. They're not. You can, and we're all going to watch. I'm not saying we're not going to watch. We are going to watch because it's there and it's on. But we're not, nobody asked for it. Nobody asked for it at all. Again, nobody asked for a 24-team playoff. I don't know anybody in sports media who's like, we definitely need a 24-team playoff. We don't need it. But yet, this is what we are dealing with here. In college sports, Kevin Clark, ESPN radio host of This Is the Football podcast on the Paul Feinbaum Show, said he's not in favor of that college football playoff expansion.
1: College football should be run by people who like college football. And every decision, every idea I've seen, Paul, about playoff expansion seems like it's come from people who don't like college football, don't know why we like it, and it's really starting to tick me off. A 2014 playoff would be a disgrace. And I think that even now, I think 12 is too big. I thought 6 was the perfect playoff size if you wanted to stop there. But we know that they can't help themselves. I get that. So 12, and then if you have to in a decade, go to 16. Fine. But the idea of 24, the idea I've seen floated of 32, I just think it's ludicrous.
0: He's not wrong. He's not. And by the way, 888-SAY-ESPN, 888-729-3776. What's something in sports that you didn't ask for that you got, or vice versa, something you want in sports that they don't seem to give us? And let's keep it with the stuff on the field. I don't want to hear what announcer you don't like or what person. That's not what we're talking about. We're talking about things in sports that you didn't ask for that you got, or things in sports that you keep asking for that nobody gives us. Like, for example, things that worked. We all wanted ABS or some version of robot umpires to get balls and strike lines. We got it. It was great. Did anybody ask for the ghost runner in Major League Baseball? Now, I happen to think it works out pretty well. all things considered, right? But nobody asked for it. And I certainly didn't ask for the current version of NFL overtime. That is a hot garbage. And so is college football overtime. It's not my cup of tea at all. But the point is, and that Kevin Clark is correct, is that the people who are running these sports, as I just said, they are not doing things for the fans. They are doing things that are based on monetary value and monetary revenue, which I understand. Hey, I'm a capitalist. I believe in everybody in America should and try to make as much money as they can in this go-round, right? I get it. But there are certain times and ways where instead of destroying or instead of altering, destroying might be harsh depending on who you talk to, but instead of altering the current state of things the way they are, find a different revenue stream. Find another way to make more money that doesn't have to do with taking the fans' enjoyment away from this thing and ultimately altering the sport from a way you can't get back. Because you know what you can't do? You know what you're never going to do in sports? Once you go to a 24-team playoff, you know what you're not going to do? Go back to a 12-team playoff. You're entering a point of no return. They're not going to do 76 teams and then in 6 years go, you know what? We were better off with 68. We're going to go back. There is no point. This is a point of no return. There is no going back from any of this. And that's what nobody realizes. Major League Baseball ain't going back to one less wild card. Neither is the NFL. It's here to stay forever in perpetuity. There is nothing that is going to change it. And that's the problem with some of these decisions that are made. They're made for short-term game, not long-term sustainability. And so the people making these decisions are doing it for the here and now on short-term metrics. How is it that NFL overtime lasted the way it was for, I don't know, 100 years? And now we got this junk? No, no, you get the ball. No, we get the ball. No, you can't kick it. We can kick it. Who gets the ball? I don't know. Did you get it last? Nobody asked for this. Nobody did. People wanted a different overtime than the coin toss. They didn't ask for this. And I say this phrase all the time. And people who run sports are guilty of doing this more than anything. Don't make perfect the enemy of good. It's the worst thing you can do. What you had in the... Listen, I was a 14 playoff fan in college, okay? I was totally fine with it. 12 is good. I don't need perfect. 12 is good. 68 is good. I don't need more. Stop giving me things that I didn't ask for in sports. And just let me enjoy what is here and now in the moment. Because that's what fans are used to and accustomed and deserve. And look, the reality is we're going to adjust, right? We are all going to be able to live with the new rules and where they are, whether we like them or hate them. And like I said, it's certainly like we're not going to boycott it. We're not going to watch because it's there, right? But everybody knows you don't have to try every single thing at the buffet to enjoy the buffet. You don't have to try every single thing that's offered to you. But yet they keep putting more and more items there to make it unsustainable. It's almost like, why do I need to keep going up to get more items in the buffet? I can only get so much food in me. And that's what the people who are running these sports are not really thinking about. They're looking at this from a revenue gain and a monetary standpoint, not what it is best for the audience and the people who are watching. And the fan, over more and more routinely, and everybody knows this, is becoming pushed aside in sports as a commodity. The business models have all changed. None of the four major sports need a single button to seats to make money anymore. Certainly the NFL, Major League Baseball, and the NBA do not. Not a single team needs a button to seats for the entire length of their entire season to make money. And you know what the proof is? Guess what? We survived COVID. Nobody went to any games. Did anybody lose any money? No. Not any real impact. If they did, they did it in a short term. They don't need to sell a single ticket. The fan is at the bottom of the priority list. Now, they don't say that publicly out loud. They never will. But the fan is becoming more and more pushed down on the priority list of why do we do things in sports? Why do we make the decisions we make in sports? And it's not because this is what is best for the fans. They stopped caring about fans a long, long time ago. When they realized they could make X amount more dollars, the fans stopped playing into the equation. And in reality, you ask anybody in the business of sports, they'll tell you, that's the way we want it. We don't want to be controlled by anybody else. We want to do the controlling of how and when and where we make money. We don't want fans to dictate to us what to do. And that's where we are in the current sports landscape. So please stop giving me more of things that I didn't ask for. Because at this point in life, I'm good. I'm really, really good. But I would like some things back in sports. I would like a Triple Crown winner. Anyway, up next, one fan base mourns another legend today. We reflect on it next right here on ESPN Radio, the ESPN app, and Sirius XM Channel 80.
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20: I'm Ed Bank, and the Oklahoma City Thunder have yet to lose in this postseason. They will try to stay perfect and go up 3-2 in their second-round series tonight. They will take on the Lakers in L.A., and we'll have the game for you here on ESPN Radio. Our coverage gets underway at the top of the hour, and the game could also be seen on ABC. Earlier, the Cavaliers took Game 3 from the Pistons, 116-109. Donovan Mitchell had 35 points and 10 rebounds. Detroit coach J.B. Bickerstaff said turnovers made the difference in this one.
21: They picked up their pressure, obviously. But again, that's too many turnovers for us as a group. 16 is too many. Give up 27 points off those turnovers. You know, our defense is so stingy if we get you in the half court. So we just got to make sure we get shots on goal so that we can set our defense and make people have to work through it.
20: Detroit still leads the series 2-1. In the Stanley Cup playoffs, second period in Philadelphia, game four between the Hurricanes and the Flyers. Flyers lead 1-0 with Carolina up 3-0 in the series. Later tonight, it's the Avalanche and Wild from Minnesota, with the Avalanche leading that series 2-0. In the WNBA, the Wings and Fever put together a classic. It was Dallas prevailing 107-104. Caitlin Clark and Paige Beckers each had 20 points. Kelsey Mitchell with 30 in the loss for Indiana. The Aces got blown out on the day they got their rings, losing to the Mercury 99-66. Baseball, longtime manager Bobby Cox inside at the age of 84. Cox won over 2,500 games in his career and managed the Braves to a World Series title in 1995. He went into the Hall of Fame in 2014. Baseball today, the Reds beat the Astros 3-1. That snaps an 8-game losing streak for Cincinnati.
10: Hey, this is Rich Eisen. Coming up on Monday, we review the NBA playoff weekend with diehard Timberwolves fan and my old SportsCenter buddy, Craig Kilborn, in studio on Monday's edition of the Rich Eisen Show on Disney+, the ESPN app, and ESPN Radio.

0: 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That's 888-729-3776. And it's been a very rough week for Atlanta sports starting out on Monday. I know a lot of people associate John Sterling with the New York Yankees. Obviously, they should. But people in Atlanta know John Sterling got his start here in Atlanta calling games for the Hawks and the Braves. Then, of course, Ted Turner passes earlier this week. And today, we get the news that longtime Atlanta Braves manager, Hall of Famer, four-time manager of the year, World Series champion, Bobby Cox, ends up passing on today. And real quick, before we dive deeper into that, Dale Murphy, two-time MVP and former Braves outfielder, was on game day and said he would not have had the career he had without Bobby Cox and Ted Turner and how Bobby saved his career.
1: I would not have had a career without Bobby and Ted, but direct decisions as far as my career was concerned was Bobby. He moved me to first base. That didn't work out there and got me to the outfield in 1980 and saved my career. Saved my career for sure. And so a lot of thankful memories today.
0: And again, that was Dale Murphy here earlier on game day. And now let's bring in our guest, Grant McCauley, Braves reporter for 1990 Game in Atlanta, a good friend. And I know he's as Braves diehard as there is and has been around this team for a really long time. Grant, I know it's been a tough week for this fan base here with both first Ted Turner and now Bobby Cox. But let's focus on Bobby here because he was so much of this Braves dynasty, one of the greatest managers to ever step in the dugout. You know, it's hard to encapsulate what Bobby meant not only to baseball but to the Braves, but can you try to do it for a moment?
2: Yeah, it's incredibly difficult, and I think that really the fingerprints of Bobby Cox can be felt on the entire blueprint, if you will, of the Braves and what they became in the 1990s, because he was an executive from basically 1986 to 1990. He set the stage, really, for building the farm system, for drafting and acquiring a lot of the players that became household names as the Braves went on the incredible run that they did throughout the 90s and into the 2000s under his leadership. So it's hard to overstate the importance that Bobby Cox in his presence and the many different roles that he filled holds for this Atlanta Braves franchise. So a very sad day that, you know, and a very tough week, as you mentioned, the visionary owner Ted Turner passes on, and now Bobby Cox, who was just so integral to everything that the Braves accomplished as they became not just a team that was on across the country on the televisions from coast to coast, but a team that became a household name and a winner, a perennial contender under the leadership of Bobby Cox.
0: Bobby had touched so many amazing careers throughout his managerial tenure. You know, and again, we don't really give the manager a lot of credit for that, but you just heard Dale Murphy there. I mean, explain how much he crafted, you know, the careers of some of the greatest players in the history of the game.
2: I mean, so much. And really, like, the connection to the game that Bobby Cox had. I mean, he came up with the New York Yankees. He played with Mickey Mantle under Ralph Houk. Then he became a manager by basically the age of 30 in the minor leagues. He worked for Billy Martin on that coaching staff for the Yankees that won the World Series in 1977. So under the Steinbrenner regime. And then he goes and is hired on as one of the youngest managers in baseball by another Maverick owner in Ted Turner. And then he began the process of, I think, really working with some young players. And, oh, by the way, in that front office under Ted Turner was a guy named Henry Aaron, who was just starting his executive career. And Bill Lucas, who was the first African-American general manager in Major League Baseball, was right there as well with Bobby, building that team in the early 80s. Dale Murphy was a huge part of that, expected to be the catcher of the future. Well, not so fast. The first baseman of the future? No, not there either. And you just played the clip. He got moved to the outfield where he became a multiple-time All-Star, two-time MVP, and a guy who has a Hall of Fame case himself, and gives Bobby Cox the utmost respect and credit for giving him the opportunity to find a place to finally call his home and to have an outstanding major league career. And when Bobby Cox was fired after the 1981 season, Ted Turner famously was asked, well, what kind of manager are you looking for now to replace Bobby Cox? And he said, well, actually, I'm looking for somebody just like Bobby Cox. And he ended up hiring Joe Torre and bringing him in. So just so many different players that you could look at that would call Bobby Cox, you know, a basically almost a second father. I know Andrew Jones did. I had him on my show a couple of weeks ago, and he was talking about how much Bobby Cox meant to him and his career. Chipper Jones has talked about it, you know, over the years, the triumvirate of starting pitchers with Greg Maddux and Tom Glavine and John Smoltz, effusive in their praise of Bobby Cox, and so many other players that had the opportunity to play for him were, because his belief in them and his, you know, ability to put them in positions to succeed, I think, was the hallmark of the kind of leader that he was. And it made players want to go out there, give their all, and run through a brick wall for this guy. And it's no surprise that the Braves ended up becoming a winning culture and a winning franchise when you have that kind of guy leading the way.
0: He's Grant McCauley, Braves reporter for 92.9 The Game in Atlanta, joining us here on Primetime Countdown, a tip-off on ESPN Radio, the ESPN app. One of the things Cox was noted for more than anything was his affinity to get ejected. Certainly had no problem going toe-to-toe with umpires. You know, him and Earl Weaver sort of set the standard for that. But, you know, I think it just, you know, more about his intensity as a manager. I know he was a kind of a quiet guy, but for the most part, for the rest of the public. But, you know, those sort of things stuck out with him for fans, but for players, it meant just as much.
2: Oh, it meant even more, I think. I mean, fans obviously can get a huge kick out of it, and, you know, you don't necessarily buy a ticket to see it, but it's one of those things that you knew if there was a play that went sideways and somebody needed to step up and say something on behalf of his players, Bobby Cox was not going to be shy about it. I mean, what is it, 162, 163 career ejections for him? So a full season's worth of baseball, Bobby Cox was ejected from those games, which is a wild stat to think about. In the 25 years that he managed the Braves and 4 years with the Toronto Blue Jays as well, he just was going to go to bat for his guys. And he said, look, they may be wrong, but what I'm able to show when I go to bat for them, I think that matters, and I'm going to do it every time. And Bobby Cox, certainly, by the number of ejections, if nothing else, and there's more arguments on top of that, was not shy about going out and letting the umpire know what his opinion of it was, good, bad, or indifferent.
0: Real quick, Grant, before we let you go, Bobby Cox story, either that you heard secondhand or one personally that you had.
2: So I'll tell you this. I mean, there are so many Bobby Cox stories. I know we just talked about Dale Murphy a little bit, and he told a great one about spring training 1978, rookie manager Bobby Cox, you know, taking over the Braves. They're playing the Yankees in spring training. Reggie Jackson doesn't like how he's pitched, so he decides, well, I might try to run over the pitcher when he covers first base on a ground ball. Bobby says, no, we're not going to play it that way. So in a spring training game, they decide they're going to go ahead and throw at Reggie Jackson. There was no fight. There's no benches clearing incident, but Bobby felt the need to send a message to Mr. October. And those guys had just gotten done winning a World Series in 1977, but it just lets you know that wherever Bobby is, that's going to be his team. There's no loyalty on the other side there. It's about what's happening inside the walls of this clubhouse and this dugout and on this field. And I think that, as much as anything, encapsulates the spirit of Bobby Cox. He set the tone from day one that he was the manager of the Atlanta Braves. And I think that all the players that had the opportunity to play under him and on those teams across those years and anybody else that's been influenced by him throughout their career is the better for it, because he left the game much better than he found it.
0: Well, he's already got a statue outside Truist Park. I don't know if you've heard or if you have any of what they're going to do. I know the Braves are out on the road in L.A. when they get back home next week. I'm sure they'll do something to honor him, no?
2: I'm sure they will, and obviously with the passing of Ted Turner as well. And I know we won't talk a lot about John Sterling, but he was part of the Braves broadcast in the 1980s. It has been a very, very difficult week for the Atlanta Braves and baseball at large, losing some of these larger-than-life voices, personalities, and obviously Hall of Fame manager as well. So I'm sure the Braves have got something up their sleeve for this in order to honor Bobby Cox. And anytime he was out at the ballpark in recent years, I know his health had been failing, but he made the efforts that he could to be around. He was there last year for the 30th anniversary of the 1995 World Series championship team, and it was always great to see him, and he'll be remembered forever. That statue certainly, I'm sure, will be the recipient of a lot of mementos and tributes from fans who come to see the Braves as they play the Cubs starting next week at Truist Park.
0: He's Grant McCauley, Braves reporter for 92.9 The Game in Atlanta. Thanks so much for the time tonight, Grant. I appreciate it.
2: Always great to talk to you. Thanks for having me.
0: All right, up next, we are going to get a preview of Lakers and Thunder as we get set for Game 3 right here on ESPN Radio and ABC. Coverage will start right here at 8 o'clock. We're going to break down that Game 3 matchup. Can the Lakers survive and get out of that 0-3 hole that they are staring at? That's up next. 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
1: I'm Heather Bosch. We're learning more about the person who was struck and killed by an airplane on a runway at Denver International Airport last night. CBS's Chris Van Cleve.
2: Further investigation found that the person who was hit by this airplane is an apparent trespasser who scaled an airport perimeter fence and within minutes was walking along the runway when this Airbus A321 hit the person.
1: An engine caught fire. The plane was evacuated on the tarmac. 12 people reported minor injuries. At least 11 people have been transported to hospitals after a boat reportedly exploded today near the Haulover Sandbar in North Miami Beach. Witnesses described seeing three people fly out of the boat and the vessel being quickly consumed by flames after the blast. No cause yet. A cruise ship where there was a hantavirus outbreak is heading to a Spanish island off Africa. The World Health Organization's Maria Van Kerkhove says 8 people were infected, 3 died, the rest.
3: Right now, we as WHO, we classify everybody on board as what we call a high-risk contact. That might sound scary, but it's really what it's how we will operationalize the movement of the passengers and the crew safely home.
1: They'll be evacuated to their home countries to quarantine. The man suspected of shooting at least 2 police officers in Syracuse, New York, has surrendered. Police Chief Mark Rusin on how this all started.
4: During the course of the investigation, a search warrant was prepared, and during the execution of the search warrant, the suspect inside of one of the residents started to engage our officers in gunfire.
1: The officers are expected to recover. CBS's Wendy Gillette with the latest on the U.S.-Israeli war against Iran.
5: President Trump took a wait-and-see attitude while discussing Iran Friday evening before leaving the White House for a quick trip to Virginia. The regime is weighing a new deal to end the war between Iran and the U.S.
6: We want to get the whole thing ended.
5: A month-long ceasefire is still in effect, but Thursday night, U.S. and Iranian forces exchanged fire in the Strait of Hormuz, and the U.S. disabled 2 Iranian tankers.
1: The federal government has started releasing NASA and military records related to what most of us call UFO sightings. CBS's Meg Oliver spoke with Columbia University astrophysics professor Jana Levin.
7: I don't see this tranche as being more transparent than what was already studied and released in 23 and 24. And has been studied over the past 10 years really quite openly.
8: Professor Levin says 9 times out of 10, these sightings turn out to be balloons, drones, or optical illusions.
1: So nothing confirmed just yet. This is CBS News.
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0: The Cavaliers avoided an 0-3 hole with their win over the Pistons. Can the Lakers do the same as they get set to take on the Thunder in Game 3? Coverage will follow us right here on ESPN Radio and ABC. 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ESPN Radio, the ESPN app, presented by Gusto. And before we dive deeper into this matchup, my cousins will be on the call tonight. He caught up with Lakers head coach J.J. Redick moments ago.
1: I want to start with Austin Reeves, and he's coming back from injury, a career-high playoff, 31 points in his last game. What did you see from him that allowed him to go off the way that he did relative to his first couple games back?
2: Thought we had better spacing, allowed him to touch the paint more, and, big part of his game is his ability to make open threes and make threes off the dribble, and you know that's where he's kind of struggled. And the reality is, it's a make or miss league. When you shoot and make threes, you play better.
1: Before the series, you talked about how you wanted to utilize your timeouts, especially as it pertained to stopping OKC runs, because they do them even in games they lose. Yeah. How do you evaluate the way that you've used those throughout the course of the series?
2: Well, I've almost ran out both games, so I've certainly used them.
1: And lastly for you, after both games, you talked about the minutes when Shai Gilgeous-Alexander is not on the floor. Anything that you hope to do differently here in this game?
2: We'll mix up matchups and coverages and rotations. We got to do a better job on Mitchell. We got to be able to grab and hold with McCain. I thought, his movement in the square to reds, the small pick and rolls really, really hurt us last game.
0: So, again, that was J.J. Redick with my cousins who will be on the call here tonight for Lakers and Thunder. Let's welcome in Tim McMahon, ESPN NBA reporter and the Hoop Collective podcast. As we he's live, by the way, at Crypto.com Arena for the game as we get set for Game 3. Tim, welcome. The Lakers, once again, have found themselves in the second half here, like being very competitive in the first half, and then it all seems to fall apart later in the game. How do you break down what's happening in the second half against the Thunder?
3: Howdy, partner. I would say they've been overwhelmed by the Thunder's depth, first and foremost. I mean, J.J. Redick today, pregame, mentioned like the Thunder have 13 guys on the roster to be top 7 or 8 rotation players for pretty much every other team. They've got guys who aren't even in the rotation. We'll be playing, 20-plus minutes per game if they're on the Lakers roster. The thing is, like, they've done actually a very good job containing Shai Gilgeous-Alexander. Probably had his worst game of the season in game one, and then got in foul trouble and sat out almost the entire third quarter of game two. It was that time with Shai on the bench in the third quarter of game two that the Thunder really seized control of the game. And you heard him talking about Jerry McCain. He was a huge part of that. You heard him mention AJ Mitchell. He was a huge part of that. Those two guys who, McCain wasn't on the roster last year and Mitchell wasn't in the rotation during the playoffs during the Thunder's championship run. And I think those two guys being such major contributors is really kind of illustrative of the depth on this OKC roster that overwhelms opponents.
0: Tim, it seems to me that the Lakers' only path to victory is to try to play catch-up to Oklahoma City offensively. Because, look, even if they were 100% healthy, their defense isn't good enough to slow down OKC's offense. Is that the way you see it? Is that their only path to victory, is just to try to literally outscore them as much as they can?
3: I mean, the thing about that is you're talking about trying to outscore a team that has the best defense in the NBA. But that just comes at you in waves on the defense then as well. I mean, they're bringing Alex Caruso and Casey Wallace off the bench. Those are two elite defensive players. They've always got a really good defensive big in the game. Sometimes, in their starting lineup, they've got three really good defensive bigs. And, sure, you can tell me that's their only path to victory. I can tell you it's a pretty narrow lane. Listen, I have not made my flight plans coming out of L.A. because I don't know if I'm going home or I'm going back to OKC. But if I had to wager, I think this will be a sweep. I think I'll be heading home for a little siesta between series again.
0: Tim McMahon, ESPN NBA reporter, the Hoop Collective podcast, joining us here on Primetime Countdown, a tip-off on ESPN Radio and the ESPN app. Yeah, I don't doubt it. I mean, look, the Lakers have been clearly overmatched. Is there anything, I know they're shorthanded, but is there anything from a rotation-wise that J.J. Redick could do to sort of change or at least try to alter the outcome of things?
3: I mean, he's scrambling and searching for solutions. Obviously, look, they don't have the face of their franchise, and they're not going to have Luka Doncic in this series. And you know, you can talk about back into the rotation decisions, but when you don't have your superstar that you're hoping can play 36 minutes and give you 30-some-odd points a game, it's awfully tough. But again, it's one thing. Like, Mark Daganov has a ton of options in terms of his rotation decisions. Like, he really does. Aaron Wiggins, Kenrich Williams, these are guys who aren't even playing that would again, be on the floor for a lot of minutes for the Lakers. I don't know that JJ's just got a ton of options in front of him. You know, I think he's pretty handcuffed by a relative lack of depth and limited personnel.
0: Final thought here, Tim. I don't want to get too far ahead, but I'm with you. I think this is going to be a sweep. If we end up with the Thunder and the San Antonio Spurs, how do you think that series works out?
3: I eagerly anticipate finding out. let's just be honest. That looks like it's going to be the NBA's next great rivalry, and they already don't like each other. The people know Columbus City cannot stand Victor Wembanyama, and he eats it up. He doesn't care. And look, the one team this year, really over the last 2 years, the one team that has really had its way with OKC has been the Spurs this season. And remember, starting it in the NBA Cup, when OKC was off to a 25-1 start, 3 games in 12 days, and Oklahoma City was pretty healthy. The Thunder whooped their butt 3 times. And, you know, they're banging the drum. You know, they're letting them know about it. I don't know that carries over into a series. Obviously, there would be a really significant advantage in playoff experience for the defending champions versus the team that's making their first playoff run together. But, man, I think that was going to be a long, fun, tense series. And looks like we're going to get it. That's what the winners wanted to see.
0: He's live from Crypto.com Arena for Lakers Thunder Game 3. Tim McMahon, ESPN NBA reporter. Thanks for the time tonight. Appreciate it.
3: Okay, appreciate it.
0: All right, yeah, I don't see. I mean, like I said, I don't think the Lakers are getting out of this one here without being swept, but we'll wait and see. On the flip side of hearing from J.J. Redick, Mark Daigneault, Thunder head coach, was with Mike Cousins right before the game talking about SGA's ability to control the Lakers and their double teams.
1: Anytime he's brought the ball up the floor, more or less in this series, he's gotten 2 defenders thrown at him. What have you made of his decision-making in those moments?
4: Well, he's shown great patience, and that's what great players do, is they let the game tell them what to do, and they don't fight the game. And if a team is going to be hell-bent on putting 2 guys on you, then other things are open and able to be exploited. He understands that. You know, we've seen all these schemes for years now. It's not the first time he's been double-teamed. And so he's developed a great awareness of that, and what it's done is it's put the rest of our guys and advantages. It's allowed us to get on the offensive glass. I think we've done a great job of attacking it. But, you know, the fact that they've done that in the first 2 games is not necessarily predictive of what they'll do moving forward. So we got to be ready for anything.
1: We're with Thunder head coach Mark Daigneault before they take on the Lakers here in L.A. I want to ask you about officiating. It's not the question you think, I promise. But when you have a moment in the game where you want to talk to the officials, where it's something that isn't just, oh, I'll let that go. What is this, and not about this series in particular, but what is a moment where you say, here's a moment where I want to talk to the officials about X, Y, or Z?
4: Anytime that I get the sense that something is inconsistent or unfair, that's really the only thing I touch on. And sometimes I'll ask those guys questions, you know, because I'm watching the game in real time just like they are. And so I might see something a certain way. They might have seen it a different way, especially the guys that I know are really, really good officials. You know, I'm usually starting with a question on what they saw. But if I sense that there's an inconsistency or an unfairness, I make my point, but then I get back to coaching our team.
0: And that was Mark Daigneault. You can catch the full interviews with Daigneault and J.J. Redick as pregame coverage begins in just a few minutes right here on ESPN Radio. 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Look, this series, you know, it feels like a fait accompli at this point. I don't know what magic lever the Lakers can pull, what string they can pull to try to pull one out. I still think they have to figure out a way just to continue to play pace basketball as much as they can, get up and down and run as much as they can, and try to score, because they don't have the defense to slow down a Oklahoma City offense in any size, way, shape, or form. Not without Oklahoma City having a really bad shooting night on their own. I don't see that there's another path to victory for the Lakers. And you can't even if Oklahoma City does have a bad shooting night, they have enough defense to put themselves in position to win. So it's going to be a really, really tough night for the Lakers. But they will have the home crowd there, and we'll see how energetic and how excited they are to try to lift this Lakers team out of a 0-3, what look could be an 0-3 hole in a series death knell, if you will, for the Los Angeles Lakers. All right, make sure you guys tune in for baseball action tomorrow night as the Royals host the Tigers. 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All the coverage you need. You got to keep it locked right here on ESPN Radio as the Lakers try to avoid the 0-3 hole. Thunders try to take a commanding series lead. It's all coming up right here next on Primetime's Countdown to Tip-Off right here on ESPN Radio, the ESPN app, and SiriusXM Channel 80.
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0: I'm Ed Bank, and the NBA playoffs continue with the Thunder and Lakers getting set to do battle in L.A. The Thunder have yet to lose a game in this postseason. We'll look to go up 3-0 in this series. You can hear tonight's game on ESPN Radio with coverage just getting underway.
12: The game could also be seen on ABC. In the Eastern Conference, Cavaliers desperately needed a win over the Pistons to get back in their series, and Donovan Mitchell and his teammates got the job done, winning game three, 116-109. Mitchell finished with 35 points and 10 rebounds. James Harden also had several clutch shots down the stretch, something which did not go unnoticed by Mitchell.
13: James Harden. I mean, I feel like we've been seeing that for 17 years. We had no doubt the right play was going to be made. Passing, scoring, obviously hit some big-time shots, but late game, it's always great to be able to just give it to him space and let him attack.
12: The Pistons still lead the series 2-1. In the Stanley Cup playoffs, the Carolina Hurricanes are trying to become the first team to advance to the conference finals. They have a 3-0 series lead over the Flyers after 2 in Philadelphia in Game 4. The game is tied at 1. Later, it'll be the Avalanche of Wild, Colorado, leading 2-0. Baseball, longtime manager Bobby Cox has died at the age of 84. Cox won over 2,500 games in his career and managed the Braves to a World Series title in 1995. He was inducted into the Baseball Hall of Fame in 2014. Giants starter Logan Webb has been placed on the 15-day injury list. He is dealing with right knee bursitis. In baseball earlier today, the Marlins outslugged the Nationals 8-7. The A's went over the Orioles 6-2. A's 21-18 on the season. Reds snap an 8-game losing streak. They beat the Astros 3-1. And also the Rays and Red Sox were rained out.
14: Hey, it's Evan Cohen. Coming up Monday as the NBA playoffs roll on, I'll tell you why what happens at the draft lottery will have the biggest impact on the offseason. 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
14: 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You heard the promo there. Our next guest sitting next to us, as she has many of times outside of this studio. And Sneaky has been in this studio for Champions Edge, her brand new show, The Champions Edge, which gets going tomorrow. So get your bagels, get ready to go. Of course, it is Bonnie Bernstein, one of the greatest broadcasters to ever live. Yeah. No, it's true.
17: The supreme, I mean, like, really. We all just need to, like, have a baby Evan Cohen and put him into our pocket and just walk around with it.
14: Bonnie, wait a second. Myron Metcalf, in for Canty Smalls.
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13: How you doing?
14: No, let's do this with Bonnie as if she's not here. Okay. We're going to get to her show. Smalls came into this show 3 years ago, and one of the things she said behind the scenes was, I want to open doors for others. I want to do in this job what people like Bonnie Bernstein have done for me.
17: Hold the chair.
14: Without knowing Bonnie. Yeah. Then you got to know Bonnie, and I would say from afar, you can comment on this. She's become somewhat of a mentor, confidant in this business for you.
17: Friend.
14: Yeah, so okay. She is one of the greats.
17: Yes. Oh, I say all the times you talked about the chicken